old. Later came better scuba diving for boys, the blockade runners, the treasure gallons, shipwreck, saga of sunken treasure, and more recently, the Earhart Enigma, which won the Silver Medalist Award for nonfiction in Florida. His final book, Secrets and Mysteries of Christopher Columbus, was published in 2020 along with a documentary available on Amazon. Sadly, he passed away before he could author a book on the lost continent of Atlantis, which he was convinced lies below the mountains of the Azores. After 60 years of marriage, Jane sadly passed away in 2016. She was a tremendous support to Dave throughout his life. Having been a Spanish major at Randolph-Macon, she translated many archival documents for his books and was his unofficial chief of staff. Dave moved from Vero Beach to Charlottesville in 2020, to be closer to his family and friends in the area. He loved being in his old stomping grounds, surrounded by history and wonderful memories, looking out his window at Monticello Mountain, and Yuva grounds, plus he was a longtime supporter of Yuva Athletics and the Jefferson Scholarship Foundation. While he missed close friends in Florida and Maryland, he always said it was great to be back home. Always a Virginia gentleman, he will be sorely missed by all that knew and loved him. We know he will keep on keeping on and make heaven a more colorful place. Our family would like to thank the Peaceful Minds caregiver team and hospice of the Piedmont, for their exceptional care. Posted online on August 11, 2026, published in Treasure Coast, Maryland, V. Gill 93, passed away July 31, 2026. Arrangements provided by All County Funeral Home and Crematory, Stewart. Posted online on August 3, 2026, published in Treasure Coast, Mulchan Sahady Agapi. With heavy hearts, we announce the passing of Mulchan Sahady Agapi, who departed this life on August 3, 2026, at the age of 96. A visitation to celebrate Mulchan's life will be held at Hazley Funeral Home in Fort Pierce on Tuesday, August 11, 2026, from 9 a.m. until 12 p.m. An online guest book may be signed at www.hazleyfuneralhome.com. Posted online on August 6, 2026, published in Treasure Coast, Richard Friedberg. Richard H. Friedberg of Vero Beach, Florida, passed away in December. A Boston University graduate and U.S. Army veteran, Richard was a dynamic entrepreneur. His multifaceted career spanned Madison Avenue advertising, the music and film industries, Wall Street finance, and major real estate development across the South. He was predeceased by his parents, Albert and Essie, and his sister, Frances. His daughter, Jennifer P. Friedberg, Rhinebeck, New York, his sons, Terrence M. Friedberg, F.L., Spencer P. Friedberg, and Wyatt G. Friedberg, Vero Beach, Florida, and his grandchildren, Nicolo and Dylan Mainardi. Posted online on August 3, 2026, published in Treasure Coast, Richard John Cummins, 85, passed away August 13, 2026. Arrangements provided by All County Funeral Home and Crematory, Stewart, Florida. Posted online on August 14, 2026, published in Treasure Coast, Vincent Arthur Lloyd. Vincent Arthur Lloyd passed away August 11, 2026, at Treasure Coast Hospice. Vincent was born July 28, 1947, to Thomas and Mary Lloyd in Long Branch, New Jersey. After graduating from Rutgers Law School, Vincent traded the cold winters of New Jersey for the warmth of Florida. Vincent and his then-wife, Susan, packed their belongings and two infant sons into a beat-up Volkswagen and headed south for one wild ride. Vincent interviewed for an attorney position with Holland & Knight in Central Florida but was instead lured to the unknown and undiscovered town of Fort Pierce. It only took one visit to Fort Pierce to convince Vincent he should decline the job offer with Holland & Knight, throw caution to the wind and open his own law practice. Vincent had always been a risk-taker, and this was by far his riskiest move. The move paid off. Vincent quickly befriended local native and attorney, Edgar Al Brown, and the two opened the law firm of Lloyd and Brown in the early 70s. Lloyd and Brown would eventually morph into Lloyd, Hoskins and Pierce and became one of the largest law firms on the Treasure Coast.
Vincent was widely recognized as the king of workers' comp. Vincent loved a good battle, whether it was fighting insurance companies, ex-wives, addiction, or cancer, Vincent fought the fight and he fought to win. After growing his law practice into a powerhouse firm, Vincent set his sights on growing his family. Vincent and his new wife Glenda suddenly had 6 children under the age of 6, in addition to the 4 children Vincent shared with first wife Susan. To Vincent, his new large family gave him the ultimate bragging rights. Never one to sit idle, Vincent had the ambition of becoming a true entrepreneur. Vincent was often credited with sparking the revitalization of F.T. Pierce by renovating the Fort Pierce Hotel building and countless others in the downtown area. Over the years, Vincent owned the original Tiki Bar and Restaurant, Gopher Broke Groves, Lloyd's Travel, Value Vend, and the Treasure Coast Antique Mall to name a few. When not tending to his many irons in the fire, Vincent would flee to Grand Cayman where he owned not one, but 2 homes just to ensure there would always be enough room for friends and family. Vincent was a voracious reader and collector of art, amassing a large collection of Dylan Thomas books and Beanie Backus paintings. Vincent loved to travel and was known to take month-long safaris to Africa. Late in life, Vincent moved to Italy where he took up painting and learning to speak Italian, while spending quality time with his daughter Katie. One of Vincent's proudest moments was having his paintings in the display window at the renowned Fendi store in Rome. Vincent experienced many chapters in life and always spread love and smiles to all he encountered, self-pity was never an option. Vincent is survived by his brother, William Lloyd, Mary, sister, sister Mary Elizabeth Lloyd, sister-in-law Kathy Lloyd, former wives, Susan Slingluff, Michael, and Glenda Belcher, his children, Christian Lloyd, Lisa, Colin Lloyd, Sarah, Ian Lloyd, Cecilia, Katrin Lloyd Rufino, John, Chloe Lloyd, Natalie Cowrie, Ferris, Nadine Brown, Wes, Dylan Lloyd, and Blythe Hawkins, Dusty, and 15 grandchildren whom he adored. He is predeceased by his parents, Thomas and Mary Lloyd, his stepmother, Anne Lloyd, his brother, Thomas Lloyd, and his son Aidan Lloyd. The family is eternally grateful for Vincent's caretaker, Lois Steckel, who allowed Vincent to live independently with dignity until his death. A celebration of life will take place on August 20, 2026 from 5 p.m. to 7 p.m. at Cobb's Landing in Fort Pierce. Arrangements are under the direction of Hazley Funeral Home, Fort Pierce. An online guest book may be signed at www.hazleyfuneralhome.com. 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Published in Treasure Coast. Walter Barr. Walter Barr, born July 16, 1934, formerly of Port St. Lucie, Florida, USA, and Montego Bay, Jamaica, WI, transitioned April 16, 2026. Memorial service is scheduled Friday, August 28, 2026, 10 a.m., Rolling Oaks Cemetery and Cremation Gardens, 2200 Southwest Del Rio Boulevard, Port St. Lucie, Florida 34953, USA. 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Published in Treasure Coast. Willard C. Avery Jr. 97, passed away August 14, 2026. 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You can use the database to search by county or by restaurant name. Florida's restaurant owners are not required to post restaurant inspection results where guests can see them. So every week, we provide that information for you. For a complete list of local restaurant inspections, including violations not requiring warnings or administrative action, visit our St. Lucie County Restaurant Inspections site. Florida restaurant opens with notable Italian chef and authentic menu. Treasure Coast social media influencer and well-known Italian chef Luca Fontanarossa opened his new fine dining restaurant in Port St. Lucie on August 18.
Ristorante Chef Luca Corleone is in the Riverland Town Center on Community Boulevard. His menu contains authentic Italian dishes, handcrafted pastas, seafood, premium meats, pizza, and some customer favorites from his former restaurant, Ristorante Corleone on US 1, which he closed April 29. Indian River Online 2. Indian River County restaurants get perfect scores, 1 closed, 11 fail. You can use the database to search by county or by restaurant name. Florida's restaurant owners are not required to post restaurant inspection results where guests can see them. So every week, we provide that information for you. For a complete list of local restaurant inspections, including violations not requiring warnings or administrative action, visit our Indian River County Restaurant Inspections site. Florida County Tax Notice has trash number. Truth far better opinion. The subject line in the email I received August 13, the day many Indian River County residents received their annual notices of proposed local property taxes and assessments, was surprising. Seems like the county actually wants me to vote yes on the increase of the homestead exemption. Sports Online: meet the 25 Treasure Coast volleyball players to watch for 2026 season. Let the fun on the court begin. The 2026 high school volleyball season is underway. Volleyball teams on the Treasure Coast took their first swings in preseason matches last week. This week, the journey to the postseason officially begins with the start of the regular season. This year, district tournaments are slated to begin October 12, while teams fortunate enough to advance will play regional matches the following week. If the dream is still alive, the state's best teams will make the trip to Central Florida for the state championships, scheduled for November 2 to 7. St. Edward's will look to make a return trip to Winter Haven after a magical run to the Class 1A state championship match. Elsewhere, teams such as Legacy, Martin County, and Pine are looking to make deep runs into the fall after capturing district titles last year. Meanwhile, South Fork, Vero Beach, Jensen Beach and John Carroll Catholic aim to return to the postseason. Several players from those squads are expected to stand out along the way. With that, here are the players we expect to dominate as the regular season gets underway. Alvarez was a key reason the Tigers snapped a 9-year district title drought. Last season, the defensive specialist ranked 3rd on the team in digs, 251, while posting a team-best 48 service aces. Alvarez also plays beach volleyball and flag football. The second player on this list is another Tiger who topped the leaderboard in a team category. Axtell paced Martin County with 43 blocks, tied for 9th in the area last season. The Lions made school history in their debut season, with Barker Bray providing the finishing touches. She put down the match-winning kill to secure Legacy's first district title in any sport. Barker Bray was outstanding throughout the season, leading the team with 268 kills to go along with 262 digs and 37 aces. Replacing the previous season's player of the year was a tough challenge, but Bieber was more than up for it. She excelled for the area's top-ranked team, ranking 3rd on the Treasure Coast with 632 assists. She added 119 digs, 30 aces and 15 blocks. Brewhammer sent the most balls back for the Falcons a season ago. She recorded a team-best 43 blocks, 7 more than her next closest teammate. She averaged more than 2 blocks per match. Claret was named the FACA Class 1A District 19 Player of the Year as an 8th grader after fueling the Knights' run to the regional finals. She posted a team-high 380 kills while finishing 2nd on the team in aces, 58, and digs, 252. Clemente is the first player from last season's Class 1A state runner-up squad to be mentioned on this list. As a freshman, she thrived in pressure situations, posting a season-best 25 kills in the regional final and 16 kills in the state semifinal. Clemente led the Pirates with 318 kills and 25 blocks. Edmund was an all-area honorable mention last season after emerging as one of the area's top blockers. She ranked 2nd on the Treasure Coast with 62 blocks.
Edmund also recorded 57 kills and 39 digs. With the graduation of several key seniors from last year's team, Eldred is expected to be a leader for the Bulldogs. She formed one half of a terrific outside hitter combination with all-area first team selection Ryan Connolly, finishing with 278 kills, 19 aces, and 80 digs. All-area first team standout Amelia Glover was the first option on the outside, but Freed provided a strong second option. The outside hitter ranked second on the team with 193 kills. Her sophomore season was highlighted by a 23-kill performance against Bayside. Fikes emerged as a reliable force on the back line for the Pirates. The libero collected team highs of 431 digs and 668 serve receptions. She also added 52 aces. The second Fikes on our watch list distributed the ball as well as anyone. Margaret Fikes led the area with 928 assists. That total included a season-best 52 assists in the regional final. She also had 47 aces, 44 kills, and 17 blocks. Thanks to tremendous precision and power, Gravely is an intimidating presence whenever she rises for a swing at the net. Last season, the Florida commit was the area's best player after ranking second on the Treasure Coast with 453 kills, nearly four times as many as her closest teammate. Despite a high volume of attempts from every part of the court, Gravely remained efficient, producing a .323 hitting percentage. She maintained that offensive pressure at the service line by posting a team-best 41 aces while cementing herself as a six-rotation player with 229 digs and 340 serve receptions. All three totals led the team. While Gravely handled the offense, Hill took care of the defense. The middle blocker recorded a team-best 61 blocks. She also had 72 kills, 30 aces, and 35 digs. 2 years removed from earning all-area first-team honors and after receiving second-team recognition last season, Johansson remains one of the area's top blockers. She helped the Lions reach the regional finals after recording a team-best 47 blocks to go with 174 kills, 32 aces, and 44 digs. Johnson missed most of her junior season after suffering an ankle injury during the lead-up to the 2025 campaign. She returned late in the season and recorded 39 kills and 14 blocks in 24 sets played. Fully healthy, the UCF commit should provide a significant boost to Vero Beach's talented roster. Laughlin is the Rams' top returning hitter after piling up 186 kills, which ranks second behind current Oklahoma hitter Hallie DeLince. The junior also added 58 digs. Murphy served as the quarterback of the Tigers' district title run. As a sophomore, she dished out 561 assists, good for fourth in the area. Murphy also contributed 50 kills, 29 aces, and 168 digs. This outside hitter was the Sharks' most valuable player in 2025. Muth led the team in kills, 158, aces, 36, and digs, 162. She also ranked second in serve receptions, 152, in 54 sets played. After showcasing her talent early in her career at St. Lucie West Centennial, Prince earned all-area first-team honors during Legacy's historic season. The junior setter helped put the pieces together for a first-year program, ranking second in the area with 868 assists while finishing fourth in Class 5A in aces, 84. She also added 283 digs, 61 kills and 27 blocks. With the graduation of Samia Hennessy, the Falcons sophomore takes over as the top option on the outside. Selick recorded 177 kills, 25 aces, 27 blocks and 218 digs during her freshman campaign. Smith missed a chunk of her junior season because of injury. But once she returned, the Lions took off, winning 11 straight matches en route to a district title and a regional runner-up finish. Smith recorded 182 kills, 206 digs and 26 aces in 71 sets played.
Swan followed up an All-Area first team season as a freshman by earning second team honors in 2025. She led the Knights with 415 digs, 644 serve receptions and 61 aces. Ware was one of the area's best players at the net. As a freshman, the middle hitter recorded 54 blocks for a Cobras team that went 11-11. She trailed only Zion Bokai, who is now playing at Division III La Roche University. Washington enters her sophomore season after a strong freshman campaign. The outside hitter led the Brahmans with 255 kills while adding 24 aces and 159 digs. Patrick Bernado is a sports reporter for Treasure Coast newspapers. He can be reached at 772-985-9692, on X at Pat Bernado or via email at bernado@gannett.com. TC Palm Super 11, Don't Alice Render is the ultimate Vero Beach weapon. Vero Beach. Don't Alice Render is here. Don't Alice Render is there. Don't Alice Render is everywhere. That is how Vero Beach High football coach Lenny Jankowski plans to use Render this season. You'll probably see him all over the place, Jankowski said. So much so that Render could switch jersey numbers in the middle of a game. Martin Online 14 Martin County restaurants get perfect scores, 2 closed, 16 fail. You can use the database to search by county or by restaurant name. Florida's restaurant owners are not required to post restaurant inspection results where guests can see them. So every week, we provide that information for you. For a complete list of local restaurant inspections, including violations not requiring warnings or administrative action, visit our Martin County Restaurant Inspections site.

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1: 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Obituaries: All Sue Ellen Marie Lave, 63, passed away July 9, 2026. 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Published in Treasure Coast. Brenda Jones. Brenda Jones went to be with her Lord and Savior on Sunday, June 28, 2026. Brenda was a woman of deep faith who loved the Lord and cherished her family. She devoted over 30 years of service to the United States Department of Agriculture, USDA, and spent 9 years as a school teacher, touching the lives of many students through her dedication and compassion. In her free time, Brenda enjoyed traveling and searching for treasures at garage sales. She is survived by her son, Ben, Darlene, Kim Briel III, daughter, Beverly Kim Briel, grandchildren, Ben, Sam, Kim Briel IV and Tabitha Kim Briel, great-grandchildren, Makayla Kim Briel, Bryn Kim Briel, and Maybelle Kim Briel, brother, Gary, Mary, Eves, significant other, Austin Matthew, as well as many beloved cousins and friends. She was preceded in death by her husband, W.F. Jones. A visitation will be held on Friday, July 17, 2026 from 10 to 11 a.m. with a memorial service to follow at 11 a.m. at Hazley Funeral Home, Fort Pierce. An online guest book may be signed at www.hazleyfuneralhome.com. 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Published in Treasure Coast. Edward McHugh. Edward Eddie McHugh, 94, passed away June 22, 2026. Survived by wife Deborah Watson, children Linda Gallen, Patricia Orlando, Kathy Urgley, and Edward McHugh, siblings Adelaide Quillen and Jerry McHugh. Predeceased by son Charles and brothers Robert and James McHugh. Posted online on June 25, 2026. Published in Treasure Coast. James Shalakes. James Ronald Shalakes, 84, of Port St. Lucie, Florida and Edgerton, Massachusetts, passed away peacefully on Friday, June 26, 2026, on Martha S. Vineyard. He is survived by his loving wife of 60 years, Carol H. Shalakes, of Port St. Lucie, Florida and Edgerton, Massachusetts, his brother, David Shalakes, his son, Christopher Shalakes, and wife Kirsten, his daughter, Jessica Riley, and husband Raymond, and his cherished grandchildren, Christian, Jocelyn, Keegan, Isabel, and Hayden, who knew him as their beloved papa. Born July 17, 1941, in Detroit, Michigan, Ron enjoyed a long and successful career with Warner Lambert/Pfizer, retiring as vice president in 2000. He played a key role in bringing numerous life-saving drugs to market, a source of great pride throughout his life. All who knew Ron will remember his sharp wit and humor, his passion for all sports, especially the Detroit Lions and Michigan Wolverines, and his love of golf, which he enjoyed playing with family and friends. An accomplished artist, his paintings adorn the walls of their home and grace the covers of the family's annual Christmas cards. The family would like to thank Hospice and Palliative Care of Martha's Vineyard for their care and support, and in lieu of flowers, please send donations to 455 State Road PMB 244, Vineyard Haven MA 02568, posted online on June 29, 2026, published in Treasure Coast. John Darlson. John Andreas Darlson, 84, primarily of Stuart, Florida, passed away peacefully on June 19, 2026. Born on March 14, 1942, in Newark, New Jersey, John was the only son of Andreas and Florence Darlson, bowman. He spent his childhood mostly in Tewksbury Township, New Jersey. After moving to Florida in 1958, John graduated in 1960 from H.B. Plant High School in Tampa. He graduated from the University of Florida in 1964, where he was the student body treasurer, president of Phi Delta Theta Fraternity, a member of Florida Blue Key, and selected as a member of the school's Hall of Fame. John then graduated from UF's Levin College of Law in 1967 and moved to Washington, D.C., where he was a staff member to Congressman Paul Rogers for several years. After moving to Stuart in 1972, John ran a successful law practice and was very active in the local community for nearly three decades. He served as president of the Martin County Bar Association, president of the Stuart Chamber of Commerce, chairman of the I-95 Missing Link Task Force, and as the director of two different banks. Outside of his professional life, John coached his son's Little League baseball teams for several years, was an active member of St. Luke's and All Saints Episcopal Churches, an avid Florida Gator fan, and enjoyed golf, cars, and yard work. John is survived by his three adult children and five grandchildren. Posted online on June 27, 2026, published in Treasure Coast. Joseph Alexander McChristian Jr., 84, passed away June 22, 2026. Arrangements provided by All County Funeral Home and AMP, Crematory, Stuart. Posted online on June 29, 2026, published in Treasure Coast. Keith R. Campbell, 69, passed away June 27, 2026. Arrangements provided by All County Funeral Home and AMP, Crematory, Stuart. Posted online on June 30, 2026, published in Treasure Coast. Kevin O'Malley. Kevin O'Malley, 50, the eldest son of Annette and Peter O'Malley, passed away from complications of sepsis on June 30, 2026 at Serenity House in Santa Barbara, CA. As a third generation of the O'Malley family involved in Major League Baseball, Kevin spent 1997 working for the Los Angeles Dodgers during spring training at world-famous Dodgertown, Vero Beach, Florida. He also was in charge of sales and marketing that summer for the Florida State League Single-A Vero Beach Dodgers season. In 1996, he was a coach for the Dodgers' Great Falls, Montana Single-A farm team. His grandfather Walter, the Baseball Hall of Fame member, and his father Peter, president of the Dodgers, 1970-1998, owned the Dodgers for 50 years. In 1953, Walter built Holman Stadium working with Bud Holman and local contractors. When Holman Stadium opened, Walter named it for board of director and longtime friend Holman, inscribing on its dedication bronze plaque to honor Bud L. Holman of the friendly city of Vero Beach. In 1964, Walter purchased from the city of Vero Beach the Dodgertown land, which was the site of the U.S. Naval Air Station in World War II. He and his son Peter then were responsible for modernizing the training site. The Dodgertown property is currently the centerpiece of the Jackie Robinson Training Complex, owned and operated by Major League Baseball. Kevin said of his time in Vero Beach, "I'm having a great time, just working at Dodgertown. I've come down here almost every year for spring training. Before I was just a fan, now I'm on the other side and I get a chance to see how everything is put together. I'm here because I love baseball." In 1998, O'Malley and Tom Seidler, his cousin and business partner, were co-founders and owners of Top of the Third Incorporated, which owned and operated minor league baseball Stockton Mudville 9 and the Visalia Rawhide. In 2012, Kevin became part owner of the San Diego Padres for more than a decade along with the Seidler and O'Malley families. For Thanksgiving 2015, the Seidlers and O'Malleys enjoyed a large family reunion at historic Dodgertown, Vero Beach, and dinner at McKee Botanical Garden around the iconic 35-foot, one-piece mahogany table. In 2004, Kevin married Allison Gelb and the couple has four children, Grace, Brendan, Brooke, and Margaret. Kevin was predeceased by his mother Annette on July 19, 2023 and his aunt Terry O'Malley Seidler on December 18, 2025. He is survived by his father Peter, sister Catherine, and brother Brian, as well as many cousins, nephews, and nieces. Funeral services are pending. Posted online on July 6, 2026 published in Treasure Coast Christine Johnson. Christine Jane Johnson passed away peacefully in the comfort of her home on June 27, 2026, surrounded by the love of her children. She was 83 years old. Born on September 21, 1943, in Michigan, Christine spent most of her childhood in Vero Beach, Florida, where she became an accomplished synchronized swimmer with the renowned Vero Beach Dolphinettes, a celebrated amateur water ballet and synchronized swimming group. In 1958, she was honored as Miss Sports Fiesta, a title recognizing her beauty, grace, and involvement in the local community. Christine's life changed forever following a tragic automobile accident in 1978 that left her with lifelong disabilities. Yet those who knew her understood that her strength far exceeded any obstacle she faced. With unwavering determination and an unbreakable love for her family, she devoted herself to raising her three children. Never allowing adversity to define her, she later returned to school, earning her associate's degree in accounting. She went on to build a rewarding career, spending many years with the Charlotte Hornets in Charlotte, North Carolina. Those who knew Chris will remember her quick wit, wonderful sense of humor, and ability to find joy even through life's greatest challenges. She was an avid sports fan who rarely missed cheering on her beloved Charlotte Hornets and thoroughly enjoyed watching professional tennis. Whether sharing a laugh with family or settling in to watch a game or match, Chris embraced the simple moments that brought happiness. Above all else, Christine's greatest joy was her family. She is survived by her brothers, Malcolm Johnson of Augusta, Georgia, and Joseph Johnson of Vero Beach, Florida, her daughters, Carol Varnell and Gail Hummel, her son, Michael Hummel, her grandchildren, Lauren Zagurski, Kyle Varnell, Luke Hummel, and Lillian Hummel, and her great-grandchildren, Blythe Zagurski and Reese Zagurski. Christine treasured every moment spent with her grandchildren and great-grandchildren, who brought immeasurable happiness to her life. Christine will be remembered for her resilience, quiet strength, determination, infectious sense of humor, and unwavering devotion to her family. Her courage in the face of life's challenges inspired all who knew her, and her legacy of perseverance, love, and laughter will continue through those she loved most. The family will hold a private celebration of life in Vero Beach in the coming months. In lieu of flowers, memorial donations in honor of Christine Johnson may be made to Visiting Nurse Private Home Care, P.O. Box 888151, Dunwoody, Georgia, 30356, SylviaSadik.org. 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Linda Anastasia Burns, 82, passed away June 29, 2026. 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Posted online on July 1, 2026 published in Treasure Coast. Lauren Griffith, Lauren C. Griffith, age 96, of Hope South, FL, and West Bend, Wisconsin, beloved husband, father, grandfather, great-grandfather, brother, friend, tennis player and businessman passed away on June 13, 2026. Lauren's journey was one of remarkable achievements, enduring love, and a legacy of kindness and dedication to family and community. Full obituary, https://www.dignitymemorial.com/obituary/steward-fl/lauren-griffith-1292610 posted online on July 2, 2026 published in Treasure Coast. Patricia Principe. Patricia A. Principe, 91, passed away peacefully on May 17, 2026. She was born in Manhattan, New York to William and Dorothea Duffy, and grew up in Sea Cliff, Long Island with her brother Bill and sister Mickey. She married the late Louis Principe in 1957 and later retired to Vero Beach and Palm City, Florida. Pat and Lou, as they were known, were married for almost 60 years and were a model of love, commitment, and the importance of family. Pat graduated with a teaching degree from Hunter College in New York City, taught first grade for 36 years and was passionate about making a difference in the lives of her students. She was the heart of our family. Intuitive and empathetic, she always seemed to know what people needed and would quietly provide her time, compassion, and wisdom. Pat is survived by her children Chris, Evelyn, Principe, of Stewart, Susan, Alan, Corez of Palm City, and Jeffrey, Stephanie, Principe of New York and her beloved grandchildren Ryan Corez, Rose Corez, and Christina Principe. She was blessed to have an amazing extended family of aunts, uncles, in-laws, a treasured cousin, nieces, and nephews, all of whom she adored. A mass will be held at 10 a.m. on Friday, July 10, 2026 at Holy Redeemer Catholic Church Sacred Heart Chapel with a reception immediately following in the pavilion at Sandhill Cove Retirement Community in Palm City. All are welcome. In lieu of flowers, the family requests that donations be made in her name to the Martin Reads Initiative, led by the Children's Services Council of Martin County or Literacy Volunteers of America. Posted online on June 30, 2026 published in Treasure Coast. Stanley D. Klein, 88, passed away July 7, 2026. 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Posted online on July 8, 2026 published in Treasure Coast. Thomas Miller Ferguson, 86, passed away July 4, 2026. 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Posted online on July 5, 2026 published in Treasure Coast. Vera Davis. Vera Lee Davis, a longtime resident of Vero Beach, Florida, passed away on June 26, 2026, at the age of 100. Born on October 25, 1925, in Monroe, Louisiana, to Philip and Eleanor Moore, Vera Lee led a life defined by devotion to her family and a vibrant, enduring spirit. In 1954, while working as a PBX operator at Barksdale Air Force Base, she met and married Captain Henry Edgar Davis, Jr., a World War II aviator. As a dedicated military spouse, Vera embraced the camaraderie and excitement of the post-war era, moving frequently with her growing family across the country to various Strategic Air Command bases in Louisiana, Kansas, California, New York, Florida, and Minnesota. Throughout these years, she found her true calling as a homemaker, supporting her family with grace and pride. In 1977, Vera and her family established a permanent home in Vero Beach, a beachside community she cherished for the next 49 years. Known affectionately as Miss V by those in her circle, she was a woman of remarkable poise, maintaining her model good looks and elegance throughout her life. She was a fixture at her favorite local restaurant, C.J. Cannon's, Bobby's, and the Ocean Grill, where her presence will be fondly remembered. Vera was preceded in death by her beloved husband, Major Henry Edgar Davis, Jr., in 2001. She is survived by her three children, Richard, Lori, Davis, Scott Davis, and Patricia, Lee, Brown. Her legacy continues through her two grandchildren, Patrick and Philip, and her two great-grandchildren, Leon and Isla. Vera was reunited with her husband, Major Davis, on June 26, 2026. She leaves behind a family who will miss her dearly and remember her with love. In lieu of flowers, please send donations in Vera's name to the Indian River Healthy Start Coalition, https://indian-river-healthy-start-coalition.networkforgood.com. Funeral services for Vera will be held on Thursday, July 2, 2026 at Our Savior Lutheran Church, 1850, 6th Avenue, Vero Beach, Florida. Committal will follow in Crest Lawn Cemetery, Vero Beach. Posted online on June 30, 2026, published in Treasure Coast, Vera Mann. With sadness, we announce the passing of Vera Mann on May 14, 2026, at age 90. Born in Chicago, IL, Vera attended Flower High School and Wilson Junior College. She toured the US and Canada as a member of the Dierettes dance group, performing with Sammy Davis Jr., Count Basie, Tito Puente, Sarah Vaughan, The Four Tops, and more. Vera married NFL trailblazer Robert Bob Mann of the Detroit Lions and the Green Bay Packers and settled in Detroit. Bob became a successful defense attorney. Vera did charity work, as YWCA board chairman, president of Episcopal Church Women, and event organizer with the National Association of Bench and Bar Spouses. In St. Lucie, West Florida, where she and Bob were snowbirds, Vera supported causes such as the Avenue D Boys Choir, the Highwaymen, Pace Center for Girls, Church Women United. She taught aqua aerobics and sang with the F.T. Pierce Jazz and Blues Society Band. Recently, Vera moved to California near daughters Marilyn and Marjorie and son-in-law Leon Geisberg. In heaven, Vera reunites with husband Bob, parents Verlin and Vera, sisters Gloria and Nedra, and their husbands. Memorial services will be held July 25 at St. Simon's Episcopal Church, Fort Pierce, Florida. For full obituary, https://www.adobecreekfuneralhome.com/obituary/vera-man. Posted online on July 9, 2026, published in Treasure Coast Sports Online. MLB Draft Tracker follows every pick for players from Florida. It's the biggest day in amateur baseball, as hundreds of high school and college players wait to hear their name in the 2026 MLB Draft in Philadelphia. We will follow along to track all of the Florida high school and college stars that will get picked to one of the 30 major league teams. The draft is split over 2 days this year after stretching over 3 days the last few go-rounds. And with doubt over whether high school players will be included in future drafts based off the collective bargaining agreement negotiations, this may be the last MLB draft of its kind for a while. Come back for a list of players and draft positioning. All times Eastern. The first 10 picks of the 2026 MLB draft will be broadcast on NBC. Picks 11 to 40 will air on MLB Network, while picks 41 to 135 can be seen via streaming on MLB.com or MLB.tv. The entire first round can be streamed on Fubo, which carries NBC and MLB Network and offers a free trial for new subscribers. Day 1 of the 2026 MLB Draft begins at 1 p.m. Saturday, July 11, with rounds 1 to 4. The draft will continue at 11:30 a.m. Sunday, July 12, with rounds 5 to 20. UFC 329, Benoit St. Denis vs. Paddy Pimblett. Odds, picks and predictions in a three-round lightweight bout on the main card. Benoit St. Denis and Paddy Pimblett meet Saturday at UFC 329 at T-Mobile Arena in Las Vegas, Nevada. The early prelims begin at 5 p.m. Eastern Time, the prelims begin at 7 p.m. Eastern Time, and the main card is scheduled for a 9 p.m. Eastern Time start, all on Paramount Plus. Let's analyze UFC odds around the UFC 329. St. Denis vs. Pimblett odds and make our expert UFC picks and predictions. Records: St. Denis, 17-3-0, Pimblett, 23-4-0, St. Denis is coming off a round 2KO/TKO at UFC 325 against Dan Hooker last time out on January 31st. He has 4 consecutive victories since TKO, doctor's stoppage loss against Renato Moicano in a main event fight night bout on September 28, 2024. He has 2 wins via duck submission, and 2 victories by way of KO/TKO, in the 4-bout win streak. Pimblett is looking to rebound after a unanimous decision loss to Justin Gaethje at UFC 324 in a title bout, as the Bata came up just a bit short in his championship bid. He had been 7-0 in his first 7 UFC fights, winning 3 times via duck submission, twice by way of KO/TKO, and 2 times via duck unanimous decision. Both fighters check in with a 73-inch reach. The southpaw St. Denis has an ever-so-slight 5.62 to 5.49 significant strikes landed per minute advantage. He has a 66.52% accuracy rate on those strikes, while the Briton checks in with a 57.78% mark. St. Denis has managed a 4.19 takedown average, to just 0.69 for Pimblett. St. Denis has a 35.82% takedown accuracy percentage, to 21.05% for Pimblett. BSD also holds a 1.75 to 1.20 submission average advantage, too. Provided by BetMGM Sportsbook, access USA Today sports scores and sports betting odds hub for a full list. Lines last updated at 12:45 p.m. Eastern Time. Pimblett was on the fast track to a championship shot, but a loss to Gaethje has been falling back in line. He is about to get shuffled down the deck ever further, as St. Denis, -140, is the play to get the win straight up. St. Denis is a tough customer, and he has been a stoppage machine. In all of the key metrics, the arrow points to St. Denis, especially in the takedown department. Under 2.5 rounds, -165, is not priced out of line, but avoid going with no, -225 fight to go the distance, as the latter is just too expensive. In addition, if you like the favorite, taking St. Denis by KO/TKO, DQ, or submission, +125, on the 5-way line in method of victory.

Las Vegas, Nevada. The early prelims begin at 5 p.m. Eastern Time, the prelims begin at 7 p.m. Eastern Time, and the main card is scheduled for a 9 p.m. Eastern Time start, all on Paramount+. Let's analyze UFC odds around the UFC 329, Holloway vs. McGregor odds and make our expert UFC picks and predictions. Records, Holloway, 27-9-0, McGregor, 22-6-0, McGregor makes his way back to the octagon for the first time since July 10, 2021, when he was forced out after one round due to a TKO, doctor's stoppage against Dustin Poirier. He has dropped three of the past four fights dating back to a round four submission loss to Khabib Nurmagomedov at UFC 229. McGregor's last victory came at UFC 246 against Donald Cerrone, and the cowboy has long since retired. So, yeah, it's been a hot minute. This is the second time these two fighters have met. On August 17, 2013 at a fight night featuring Shogun vs. Kulsanin, McGregor edged Holloway via unanimous decision in his second ever fight at the UFC level. The 34-year-old Holloway has a lot of mileage on his tires. He is 23-9-0 in 32 fights at the UFC level since making his debut at UFC 143 on February 4, 2012. He is hanging on, dropping two of the past three fights, including a round 3 KO/TKO at UFC 308 in a title bout against Ilia Topuria. Holloway has gone the distance in two straight fights and in 10 of his past 13 outings. Meanwhile, McGregor hasn't gone the distance since UFC 202, a majority decision win over Nate Diaz on August 20, 2016, nearly 10 full years ago. Provided by BetMGM Sportsbook, access USA Today Sports Scores and Sports Betting Odds Hub for a full list. Lines last updated at 1:10 p.m. Eastern Time. It's impossible to be dubious of McGregor after such a lengthy layoff. What are we going to get with his cardio and stamina after 5 years away from the octagon? It's hard to trust McGregor due to the rust factor. However, Holloway, minus 275, will set you back nearly three times your potential return. Let's get a little more specific. Backing Holloway in round 2, plus 400, and Holloway in round 3, plus 450, is the way to go. If he wins in either round 2 or 3, you'll still lose one of the legs, but you'll also be well ahead. Under 2.5 rounds, minus 115, is worth a look. Again, there are huge questions about what kind of shape McGregor is going to be in, and how well he'll hold up against a still very dangerous veteran contender. Visit MMA Junkie for more fight news and analysis. For more sports betting picks and tips, check out sportsbookwire.com and BetFTW. 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Argentina vs. Switzerland odds, picks and predictions. Argentina and Switzerland meet Saturday in the 2026 FIFA World Cup quarterfinals. Kickoff from GEHA Field at Arrowhead Stadium in Kansas City, Missouri, is set for 9 p.m. Eastern Time, Fox. Let's analyze World Cup odds around Argentina vs. Switzerland odds and make our expert soccer picks and predictions. Argentina, the winners of the 2022 World Cup, ripped through its group stage, beating Algeria 3-0, Austria 2-0, and Jordan 3-1. Moving on to the round of 32, it had a scare against Cinderella story Cape Verde, who pushed the champs to extra time. Argentina won 3-2 in extra time and advanced to face Egypt. It beat the F. Mohamed Salah-led side 3-2 behind a 92nd-minute goal from M. Enzo Fernandez, having been down 2-0 with just 15 minutes left before stoppage time. Switzerland had a similar route. Despite a disappointing 1-1 draw with Qatar to open its tournament, it throttled Bosnia-Herzegovina 4-1 and beat Canada 2-1 to win Group B. Switzerland then dominated Algeria 2-0 in the round of 32, ending with 1.72 more expected goals than its opponents. Entering as an underdog in

0: its round of 16 matchup, Switzerland took down Colombia in penalties after a 0-0 finish through 120 minutes. Provided by BetMGM Sportsbook, access USA Today sports scores and sports betting odds hub for a full list. Lines last updated at 11:50 a.m. Eastern Time. Argentina 2, Switzerland 1. Bet Argentina, -145. Switzerland's offensive firepower was extremely disappointing against Colombia, despite scoring in each of its previous World Cup outings. It ended with just 0.39 expected goals and no big chances created. Against a world-class Argentina, it should struggle to keep pace. Argentina allowed Cape Verde to hang in the game, but against Egypt, despite a second-half comeback, it had a more decisive outcome. The F. Lionel Messi-led side had its way, ending with 2.84 expected goals and 5 big chances created. There's just so much firepower taking the field for Argentina that it should find a way to keep scoring and winning at a high pace. While these odds are a touch expensive, it's the right play in this game. Bet over 2.5, plus 130. Argentina speeds teams up, and it has been able to convert those chances often. It has scored 3 goals in 4 of its 5 World Cup showings. It hasn't necessarily had luck on its side either. Having ended with more than 2.0 expected goals against both Cape Verde and Egypt, it has earned those goals. Argentina has scored in the first half in all but one game as well, so it should be able to put some pressure on Switzerland early. While Switzerland has a different style, it has scored 8 goals in its last 4 contests. If it has to get out of what should be a defensive first game plan, it can bury shots. For more soccer coverage, follow USA Today Sports. 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Arizona Diamondbacks at Los Angeles Dodgers odds, picks and predictions. The Arizona Diamondbacks, 47-47, and Los Angeles Dodgers, 61-34, face off in the second game of their 3-game series in Los Angeles, California, on Saturday. First pitch from Dodger Stadium is at 9:10 p.m. Eastern Time. Let's analyze MLB odds around the Diamondbacks versus Dodgers odds and make our expert MLB picks and predictions for the best bets. Season series, Dodgers lead 5-3. The Diamondbacks have won 2 games in a row after taking the series opener on Friday, September 3. Starter Eduardo Rodriguez allowed back-to-back home runs to start the game, but those were the only runs he allowed in 6 innings, earning his 8th win of the year. Tim Tawa homered, had 3 hits and drove in 4 runs for Arizona, and Gabby Moreno drove in 2 with 2 hits. The Dodgers have now lost 3 of their last 5 games. Shohei Ohtani led off the game with a homer, but he was scratched from his start on the mound, as he has been dealing with knee inflammation. The Dodgers went with a bullpen game, with 7 pitchers getting work. Will Klein took the loss, allowing 1 run in 1 2/3 innings. Andy Pages had 3 hits, including a solo homer. RHP Brandon Fayad versus RHP Yoshinobu Yamamoto Fayad, 2-1, 4.84 ERA, makes his 6th start and 16th appearance. He has a 1.35 WHIP, 3.4 BB/9 and 7.3 K/9 through 48 1/3 innings. Yamamoto, 9-5, 2.49 ERA, makes his 17th start. He has a 0.88 WHIP, 1.8 BB/9 and 8.6 K/9 through 104 2/3 innings. Provided by BetMGM Sportsbook, access USA Today sports scores and sports betting odds hub for a full list. 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Sign up today. Dodgers 5, Diamondbacks 3. The Diamondbacks have won 2 straight games against the Dodgers. They have not won 3 consecutive regular season games against them since April 2023. Fayad has been great since his return to the rotation, allowing one run in two starts, 10 and one-third IP, but the Dodgers are 11-5 in Yamamoto's starts and are 6-1 in his last seven. He has allowed two or fewer runs in seven of his last eight starts. The Diamondbacks are 20-27 on the road this season and have won two straight away games. They are 15-30 against team over .500. They are due a loss. The Dodgers will win, but take the value with the run line, instead. Pass. 10 of Arizona's last 12 losses have been by two or more runs. The Dodgers' last seven wins with Yamamoto on the mound have been by multiple runs. Six of their last nine wins overall have been by multiple runs. Bet Dodgers -1.5, -130. 11 of Yamamoto's 16 starts have not surpassed 9 total runs, including 3 of his last 4. 5 of the last 7 meetings have not surpassed 9 total runs. Arizona is 40-51-30/U, while the Dodgers are 44-51-0/U. Bet under 9, -120. For more sports betting picks and tips, check out sportsbookwire.com and BetFTW. 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How uproar over college football 27 microtransactions got them removed. Backlash from early players of the college football 27 video game has caused EA Sports to backtrack on its paid progression model. Gameplay for the latest installment in the popular college football video game franchise has been lauded as the best since the series revival in 2024. And its availability on PC for the first time since NCAA 14 back in 2013 was lauded by fans. Yet of the more than 1,000 reviews on Steam in the 2 days since its worldwide release July 9, more than 70% have been negative. That's largely in response to EA Sports microtransactions in its popular offline modes. In Dynasty mode, players can take over a program and build it over decades into a national powerhouse, while Road to Glory follows a created player's path from high school recruit to Heisman Trophy contender. Gamers who purchased early access to CFB 27 were vocal about the changes Orlando-based EA Sports made to the progression models from last year's College Football 26. Notably that the only way to get good enough to win was to pay for the XP on top of the $70 it cost just for the game's standard edition. Earliest access would cost at least $100 for the deluxe edition plus a $150 MVP plus membership. On July 9, EA Sports announced on its forum that it heard the feedback and was planning to put faster coach progression sliders back into the game in a future patch. And in a post on social media July 10, it said that during server maintenance Saturday, July 11, all paid progression options would be removed from both Dynasty and Road to Glory. In College Football 27, we aspired to deliver the deepest experience to date with all new Dynasty Blueprint, new positions in Road to Glory, and the best college football gameplay yet, read the July 10 post. However, your feedback on Road to Glory and Dynasty is that we've missed the mark with the introduction of paid progression options. This was added independent of deeper mode progression with the aim to give players more choice, but what you've said is that they're not adding the value we intended. Microtransactions, or small purchases made in games, have become an unwelcome regular feature in modern video games, forcing players to continue to spend real-world money to advance through games and improve characters rather than by simply getting better by playing. Gamers see it as a way companies continue to milk money from their audience. In College Football 27, gamers found that building up experience for their coaches in Dynasty mode and players in Road to Glory wasn't as fast as it was in College Football 26. In last year's game, XP sliders were available to more quickly gain experience, something valuable for players who don't have dozens and dozens of hours to kill grinding away in order to get good enough to compete. That's also something that reviewers said was no longer available without paying for college football points in CFB 27. An article by Kotaku also said that there is a cap on the amount of XP available without paying cash, and Insider Gaming noted that reviewers granted early access in previews said those versions did not include these changes. The hashtag CFB Play Don't Pay hashtag caught fire as streamers and game reviewers, including YouTuber Bordeau, who said he would no longer partner with EA after doing so with previous CFB editions, spread the word about the shady practice. I really hope this is a lesson to a lot of the gaming companies out there, do not take your community for granted, he said in a video posted after EA's announcement about removing the microtransactions. Do not take your community like you can just charge up a little extra money and get away with it there. EA Sports gave its initial update July 9, the game's wide release date, acknowledging some of the criticism and noting what changes would be coming down the line in future patches. It said the game's new Dynasty Blueprint changed how coach progression worked depending on the coach archetype, perks, and staff decisions, adding that coach XP speed settings were available in both online and offline play, while XP accelerators were available in online play only. For Road to Glory, EA said progression was redesigned around earning weekly XP during gameplay and setting a player's weekly agenda. Here's what the company said was in store in upcoming title updates, with more details coming next week. In announcing the removal of paid progressions, EA also said any college points in their wallet wouldn't be able to spend them in Dynasty and Road to Glory after the update. UFC 329, Corey Sandhagen vs. Mario Bautista odds, picks and predictions in a three-round bantamweight bout on the main card. Corey Sandhagen and Mario Bautista meet Saturday at UFC 329 at T-Mobile Arena in Las Vegas, Nevada. The early prelims begin at 5 p.m. Eastern Time, the prelims begin at 7 p.m. Eastern Time, and the main card is scheduled for a 9 p.m. Eastern Time start, all on Paramount Plus. Let's analyze UFC odds around the UFC 329, Sandhagen vs. Bautista odds and make our expert UFC picks and predictions. Records, Sandhagen, 18-6-0, Bautista, 17-3-0, Sandhagen is looking to bounce back after a title fight loss via unanimous decision against Merab Dvalishvili at UFC 320. He is just 1-2 in the past three fights, also losing via unanimous decision to Umar Nurmagomedov in a main event August 3, 2024. He has ended up going the distance in four of the past five fights. Bautista also lost to the aforementioned Nurmagomedov at UFC 321, then he rebounded for a round two submission win last time out against Vinicius Oliveira in a Fight Night main event in early February. The finish stopped a five-bout win streak via decision. Sandhagen has a slight 1-inch reach advantage over Bautista, while the latter has a 5.30 to 4.86 significant strikes landed per minute advantage. Bautista also has a 54.92% mark in accuracy percentage on those strikes, while Sandhagen checks in at 51.06%. On takedown average, Bautista has a 1.91 mark, while Sandhagen is good for 1.15. Bautista is better on submission average, too, posting a 0.85 mark, while Sandhagen is at just 0.25. Provided by BetMGM Sportsbook, access USA Today Sports Scores and Sports Betting Odds Hub for a full list. Lines last updated at 12:30 p.m. Eastern Time. Bautista, +130, is a better value at plus money on the two-way line in what should be an absolute war, and potential fight of the night. Remember, Sandhagen has been the distance four times in the past five outings, and six times in the past eight bouts, and Bautista has needed the judges to decide a winner in five of the previous six outings. As such, if you like Bautista for the mild upset, going Bautista by decision slash technical decision, +175, is worth a look for the chance to nearly double up. Over 2.5 rounds, -260, is a little too expensive, as is yes, -200 fight to go the distance. If you're able to fold either of those plays into a multi-leg parlay, that's fine, but avoid playing straight up, as both cost more than two times your potential return. Visit MMA Junkie for more fight news and analysis. For more sports betting picks and tips, check out sportsbookwire.com and betftw. 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New York Yankees at Washington Nationals odds, picks and predictions. The New York Yankees, 52-42, and Washington Nationals, 48-47, play the second game Saturday of a three-game series in Washington, D.C. First pitch from Nationals Park is at 4:05 p.m. Eastern Time. Let's analyze MLB odds around the Yankees versus Nationals odds and make our expert MLB picks and predictions for the best bets. Season series, Yankees lead 1-0. The Yankees rallied late to steal Friday's opener, scoring three runs in the ninth inning for a 5-3 win over the Washington Nationals. New York cashed as a -158 road favorite while the under, 9.5, hit. 2B Jazz Chisholm Jr. delivered the go-ahead two-run homer, while DH Ben Rice launched his 29th of the season. C. Austin Wells and RF Jason Domínguez also went deep in the victory. The Nationals let this one slip away, the bullpen suffered its MLB-leading 26th blown save of the season. RF James Wood stayed red-hot, blasting his 26th home run, while C. Kybert Ruiz also went deep. Washington, however, stranded seven runners and went just 2-for-9 with runners in scoring position. The loss was the Nationals' fourth in their last six games. RHP Cam Schlittler vs. RHP Miles Mikolas Schlittler, 9-5, 2.01 ERA, makes his 20th start. He has a 0.93 whip, 1.7 BB/9 and 10.5 K/9 in 112 innings. Mikolas, 3-7, 5.78 ERA, makes his 9th start and 20th appearance. He has a 1.33 whip, 1.9 BB/9 and 5.0 K/9 in 90 and 1/3 innings. Provided by BetMGM Sportsbook, access USA Today Sports Scores and Sports Betting Odds Hub for a full list. 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For decades, BHQ has been helping players just like you win. 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Sign up today. Yankees 6, Nationals 2 pass. I love the Yankees, -200, on Saturday but not at 2-1 odds, I'll take my play to the run line. Yankees -1.5, -120. Don't let the Yankees' recent skid fool you, this is a mismatch on the mound. Schlittler has been one of baseball's biggest breakout stars, carrying a sparkling 2.01 ERA into Saturday while consistently giving New York a chance to win. On the other side is Mikolas, who's been hammered all season with a 5.78 ERA and is coming off another rough outing. The Nationals can score, but their pitching staff and bullpen continue to be major liabilities. Washington ranks near the bottom of the league in ERA and has already blown 26 saves, making it tough to trust them once Mikolas exits. New York has been excellent on the road with a 29-22 record. This feels like the perfect spot for the Yankees to get a comfortable win. Trust the pitching advantage and lay the run line. Everything points to bet under 9, -115, on Saturday. The Yankees have seen it cash in 6 of their last 9 games, and 5 of their last 7 meetings with Washington have stayed below the total. If Schlittler pitches like he has all season, runs should be tough to find. For more sports betting picks and tips, check out sportsbookwire.com and BetFTW. Follow SportsBookWire on Twitter/X and like us on Facebook. Norway vs. England odds, picks and predictions. Norway and England meet Saturday in a 2026 World Cup quarterfinals match. Kickoff from Hard Rock Stadium in Miami Gardens, Florida, is set for 5 p.m. Eastern Time, Fox. Let's analyze 2026 World Cup odds around Norway versus England odds and make our expert soccer picks and predictions. Norway, ranked number 19 in the FIFA World Rankings, picked up a 2-1 win over Brazil in the round of 16, advancing to the quarterfinals for the first time ever. F. Erling Haaland, who plays his club soccer for Manchester City of the English Premier League, scored 2 goals to oust Brazil. He has 7 goals in 4 games in the World Cup, as he is very much in the mix for the Golden Boot Award. England, ranked number 4 in the FIFA World Rankings, won an entertaining 3-2 battle against Mexico at Azteca Stadium in Mexico City last time out in the round of 16. England has won 3 in a row since a scoreless.
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2: Good day. My name is Tim here at the Talking Information Center. I'll be reading from the front page of the New York Times for Tuesday, August 18th. As Iran truce expires and options shrivel, Trump lashes out. President Trump took aim at Oman, a U.S. ally that has been mediating the talks as efforts to end a war he started have faltered. By Luke Broadwater. As a crumbling truce with Iran officially collapsed on Monday, President Trump signaled his frustration at his inability to resolve a war that he started but cannot seem to end. In an interview with Fox News, the president lashed out at an American ally, Oman, that has been trying to mediate negotiations with Iran. "If Oman gets in the way, we'll bomb the shit out of them," Mr. Trump said in a phone interview, according to Fox News' Trey Yingst. The latest threat toward Oman, which has facilitated talks between the United States and Iran for years and maintains that it is still a neutral mediator, came as Mr. Trump found himself without much leverage to reach the goals he set out for the start of the war. "I think ultimately his threats against Oman are just a reflection of his frustration with the situation he's created, where he has no good options," said Nate Swanson of the Atlantic Council's Iran Strategy Project. "He's just reflexively lashing out, and this time, Oman got in the crosshairs." Hostilities have now stretched past the 6-month mark, and a conflict that began with the U.S. and Israel launching strikes across Iran in February. Administration officials pledged at the time that the war would be over in 4 to 6 weeks. On the battlefield, the U.S. has struck thousands of targets in Iran and dealt serious blows to the country's military capabilities. But the president has struggled to achieve the war's political objectives. In June, the two sides agreed to a memorandum of understanding, but that quickly fell apart. Both Mr. Trump and Iran's leaders have said the deal was essentially dead. "It is mostly symbolic, but symbols matter," Justin Logan, the Director of Defense and Foreign Policy Studies at the Cato Institute, said of the expiration of the Memorandum of Understanding. He emphasized that the main function of the agreement was to reopen the Strait of Hormuz, the critical shipping lane in the Persian Gulf that Iran effectively closed during the war. The tragic part here is that the U.S. is clawing to try to get back to the state of the Middle East before the war started, he said. As the ceasefire officially expires, the president and his team have promised to level crushing sanctions against Iran this week, though the details of those plans have yet to be unveiled. And Defense Secretary Pete Hegseth has said the United States can maintain a naval blockade at the Strait of Hormuz indefinitely, an acknowledgement that there was no end to the war in sight. In the Fox News interview, Mr. Trump sought to project patience, saying he was not in a hurry to secure a deal, while maintaining that his central goal remained preventing Iran from possessing a nuclear weapon. Speaking to the reporters in the Oval Office, Mr. Trump was asked whether he was any closer to ending the war now than he was when the Memorandum of Understanding was agreed to. The president did not answer directly, but claimed that Iran wants to make a deal, but they're not going to make the kind of a deal that I feel is necessary. He added, look, we're in there for one reason. Iran cannot have a nuclear weapon. Mr. Trump has downplayed concerns that the sailors on the aircraft carrier Abraham Lincoln have been deployed for too long, with conditions worsening. The ship is supporting U.S. operations in the Middle East against Iran. Mr. Trump called reports of food shortages on the ship fake news. The Lincoln has been out there for a period of time, good period of time, but over the years we've had him out there much longer, the president said. Mr. Trump also said the U.S. could declare the Strait of Hormuz a territory of the U.S. We control it with the blockade, and I like the idea of declaring it a territory, he said. But it was Oman that received the president's fury on Monday. Iran has said it has been holding talks with Oman on temporarily reopening the strait. I don't think they've behaved very well, he said of the U.S. ally, but we'd handle them very easily, just like we do other things. It was the second time this year the president has threatened the country. In May, it emerged that Oman had discussed working with Iran to charge fees for ships to pass through the strait. Oman will behave just like everybody else, or we'll have to blow them up, Mr. Trump told reporters then. They understand that. They'll be fine. A White House official did not immediately respond to a request for comment. Mr. Swanson said he believed the president had several options to try to resolve the war. He said the U.S. could continue with a policy of what Mr. Trump has called low-key economic pressure, which has thus far not produced results. Ramp up a military campaign against Iran, even as U.S. munitions stockpiles dwindle, or return to negotiations to produce a deal similar to the one both sides already abandoned. Or, he said, Mr. Trump could wash his hands completely of the entire war and ask Gulf allies to get more involved in the Strait of Hormuz. I'm wondering if at some point, either by choice or incompetence, we kind of just put our blinders on and let the Gulf figure it out, Mr. Swanson said. Trump's overture to Kim Jong-un strains alliance with South Korea. President Trump wants to curtail military exercises with South Korea, saying they were hostile to North Korea. But under Mr. Kim, the North has become increasingly belligerent toward the South. By Cho Sang-hun. The South Korean and United States militaries view their annual drills in South Korea as more critical than ever. The stakes have risen dramatically as North Korea has gained battlefield expertise with drones and modern warfare by deploying troops to support Russia's war in Ukraine. The summer exercise had barely begun on Monday when President Trump denounced it, dealing yet another blow to the seven-decade-old alliance between Washington and Seoul. Under Mr. Trump, bilateral relations have already come under immense strain from his punishing tariffs on South Korean exports, and his transactional diplomacy has frustrated South Korea, most recently when he appeared to put Saudi Arabia on the path to enriching nuclear fuel on its own soil, a demand Seoul has made for years. In recent years, North Korea has not only expanded its nuclear arsenal, but also repeatedly threatened to use it against South Korea. labeling its neighbor a most hostile enemy. Its leader, Kim Jong-un, has also forged a mutual defense treaty with Moscow, dispatching troops and weapons to support Russia's war against Ukraine. Despite these escalations, Mr. Trump, in a social media post, characterized North Korea as an unthreatening and respectful, while boasting of his very good relationship with Mr. Kim. In the same post, he also criticized the decades-old joint military drills with South Korea as not only costly, but totally inappropriate and hostile toward North Korea. I am not happy with the fact that the U.S. has long ago agreed to participate in joint military exercises with South Korea. He said, based on the fact that it is too late to cancel, I have instructed Secretary of War Pete Hegseth to substantially reduce the joint military exercises. If implemented, the directives would mark Mr. Trump's first known concrete overture toward North Korea in his second term. However, it remains unclear whether Mr. Kim will embrace the gesture. Throughout his political career, Mr. Trump has treated the alliance as a bad bargain for Americans, frequently accusing Seoul of failing to pay its fair share for the U.S. troops stationed in South Korea, who act as a deterrent to North Korea. During his first term, he unilaterally canceled their downscaled major drills, calling them tremendously expensive and very provocative. That concession helped facilitate three summit meetings with Mr. Kim, but failed to roll back his nuclear ambitions. Since returning to the White House, Mr. Trump has signaled a desire to renew that personal diplomacy. Over the weekend, he posted a 2019 photograph of himself and Mr. Kim at the inter-Korean border, writing, "Kim Jong-un and I get along great." Trump's description of the DPRK as unthreatening and respectful is alarming to allies who have watched the regime steadily improve its missile and nuclear capabilities while also gaining an additional patron in Russia for its support in the war on Ukraine, said Emma Chanlett Avery, the deputy director at the Asia Society's Policy Institute, referring to North Korea's full name, the Democratic People's Republic of Korea. This summer's 11-day Ulchi Freedom Shield exercise was designed to adapt to these shifting dynamics, incorporating lessons learned from recent conflicts, including from Ukraine. Lieutenant General Joseph E. Hilbert of the United States 8th Army noted that the maneuvers would also test the alliance's ability to rapidly project combat power and secure key terrain within the first island chain. A long Pacific archipelago seen by the U.S. military as a strategic frontier against China's expansive territorial claims. But Mr. Trump found fault with South Korea on another front. In his post, he also criticized Seoul for failing to help denuclearize Iran. South Korea's foreign ministry on Monday pledged continued coordination with the U.S. on both joint military exercises and Iran. While South Korea's government confirmed that the drills had begun as scheduled, its defense establishment was deeply rattled. Mr. Trump's directive fueled growing fears that the alliance was hollowing out. South Korean conservatives in particular will see the alliance turning into a zombie, considerably losing its old strategic objectives and political energy under Trump, said Lee Byung-shul, an analyst at the Institute for Far Eastern Studies in Seoul. Mr. Trump's overture toward North Korea, however, is not entirely unwelcome for his South Korean counterpart, Lee Jae-myung, analyst said. A staunch proponent of inter-Korean reconciliation, Mr. Lee has urged Mr. Trump to ease tensions on the Korean Peninsula through direct talks with Mr. Kim. North Korea has long cited the joint drills as a major stumbling block to such efforts, calling them a rehearsal for an aggressive war. On Monday, South Korea reiterated its hopes that the rapport between Mr. Trump and Mr. Kim would foster meaningful dialogue. But a second round of Trump-Kim diplomacy faces much steeper hurdles than it did in 2018. North Korea is now a de facto nuclear state that has been bolstered by economic lifelines and diplomatic leverage from Moscow and Beijing. While Mr. Kim has noted that he retains a good memory of Mr. Trump, he has emphasized that North Korea would resume talks only if Washington abandons its insistence on denuclearization. How satellite advances are changing the game for Ukraine. Ukrainian drone teams have a powerful new tool, near real-time information on troop movements and locations. By Michael Schwartz. The Russian drone pilots had bedded down for the night. Their white vehicle was parked in the driveway of a small house in occupied southern Ukraine. About 30 miles away, two Ukrainian drone pilots had parked their truck in a tree line at the edge of a field and assembled a medium-sized drone loaded with two bombs. Their target, the sleeping Russian drone pilots. The Ukrainian team had a powerful new battlefield tool that night, high-tech satellite imagery providing near real-time information on troop movements and locations. A year ago, it could take days for satellite imagery to get to frontline troops, slowed by less sophisticated technology and layers of command structure. That made it difficult to hit targets that can move locations like troops in a house with long-range drone strikes. Now a support team monitoring the house provided the drone operators a fresh satellite image showing the car in the driveway, an indication the Russians were there. The target is confirmed, whispered one of the pilots, who identified himself with the call sign Tikhai, in accordance with Ukrainian military protocol. The rapid delivery of high-quality satellite images to frontline troops is one of the key battlefield advancements of the last year, enabling Ukraine to strike quickly against weapons depots, logistical hubs, and troop encampments deep within territory held by Russia and in Russia itself. The truck used by Tikhai and his partner, known by the call sign Teplo, was in fact a mobile command center loaded with computers that connect to commercial satellites. In one tool, developed by the Dutch company Bravo Alpha, images are beamed to a device that looks like a handheld video game console from which pilots can search for targets, plot flight paths, and even fire weapons from drones. Frontline troops in some cases can control satellites themselves, quickly analyzing the images for targets and then firing their weapons. Rapid satellite imagery also helps them verify which targets have been hit and fire again if need be. Troops still need approval from more senior commanders to hit targets, reducing the risk of error by less experienced pilots. But the process is now much more streamlined. These advances have underpinned Ukraine's efforts to isolate the Russian-occupied Crimean Peninsula. Recent satellite-aided strikes have destroyed ferry terminals that Russia needs to supply the peninsula and the logistical routes needed to keep troops fighting in southern Ukraine armed and fed. In June, soldiers from Ukraine's 422nd Separate Unmanned Systems Regiment used satellite imagery to target and take out several installations in the occupied Zaporizhia region that Russia uses to jam Starlink signals, which many Ukrainian drones use for navigation. The regiment also recently took part in an operation to destroy several expensive Russian air defense systems in Crimea among other targets. This is incredibly helpful support, said Major Mykola Kolesnik, the commander of the regiment. With the war in Ukraine largely mired in a bloody stalemate, progress on the battlefield increasingly comes down to a race for new technologies that can give one side an edge. Drones, whether in the air, on land, or at sea, have emerged as the most effective way to kill or maim enemies. But the technology is less efficient when it comes to finding them. Surveillance drones, known as ISRs, can be shot down on their signals jammed. Their ranges are limited, as is the physical area they can cover. Space offers the next frontier. Ukrainians use satellite imagery provided by allied governments and commercial enterprises to aid their fight against Russia even before the invasion of 2022. But until recently, it has been a scarce commodity. Only senior commanders were given access to use it in high-level strategic planning. Even that access was limited and vulnerable to disruption. In March of 2025, for example, President Trump ordered the Pentagon to stop sharing satellite imagery with Ukraine, though this was eventually restored. In the last year or so, access to satellite imagery has expanded, greatly provided by the U.S. government and private companies. Vantor, a commercial company that has worked with Ukraine for years, recently launched 6 new satellites, bringing the total to 10. Its satellites can now cover up to 7 million square kilometers of the planet daily, enough to scan the Ukrainian battlefield many times over, said Will Kokos, the company's chief transformation officer. The satellites can provide images of the same area up to 15 times per day, helping soldiers look for subtle changes in the terrain that might indicate possible Russian targets. More important for Ukraine's progress on the front, Mr. Kokos said, was the expanded access to battlefield troops. Images can be obtained in as little as 15 minutes, though more often it can take up to a few hours. This is still an enormous improvement over the recent past when it could sometimes take days. We essentially hand the satellite over to them, Mr. Kokos said. They tell us what to shoot. The advent of drone warfare has changed the look of the battlefield since the beginning of this war. Gone are the large concentrations of armor, logistical hubs, and grouping of soldiers that could easily be seen and targeted. In one regiment, we haven't seen a tank in 6 months, Major Kolesnik said. The ones they have are tucked away in shelters. Major Kolesnik insisted on meeting in a tree line outside Zaporizhia in southeastern Ukraine rather than in a command post or the city itself, fearful of the drones circling overhead. Commercial satellite companies maintain huge archives of images over time, allowing field commanders to study subtle changes in the environment, tracks in a field, fallen trees, newly cleared land, that might indicate a target being hidden. Overall, this feels like a revolution in military technology, said Robert Tallist, a military expert at the Royal United Services Institute, a think tank in London. In the tree line, the two Ukrainian drone operators monitoring the house with the Russians awaited confirmation of their target. The soldier, known as Teplo, pulled up video on his phone of a recent strike using satellite assistance. It showed a thicket of trees in the Kherson region with no discernible military targets. But after studying the satellite images over a period of weeks, soldiers discovered tracks leading into the trees that weren't visible in earlier images. In another video, the same thicket had become a hellscape of burning vehicles. It's an ideal operation, Teplo said. Actually, it's frightening. Nothing can help you. At the edge of the field, it was eerily tranquil, with the sound of crickets only occasionally interrupted by explosive booms in the distance. But the pilots were tense and on alert for enemy drones. Odd sounds made them flinch. The pilot known as Tikhai had a bandaged hand after a recent run-in with a Russian FPV drone. The first attempt to take out the house with the Russian pilots was interrupted by a Russian bombardment. Shahed drones and powerful glide bombs streaked through the sky. The electronic warfare equipment Ukraine was using to scramble the Russian weapons' GPS signals also prevented the Ukrainian team from launching their weapons. Several nights later, it was quieter, and the team could finally strike. A satellite image generated after the attack showed the damage, two large holes through the roof of the house.

Ralph Nader, unsurprisingly, still wants you to pay attention. Mr. Nader, 92, is no longer in the public eye, but he has not stopped fighting for whatever needs fighting, whether people are listening or not. By Benjamin Oreskes. Each day, nearly without fail, Ralph Nader inhales several prominent periodicals, breathing new life into his perpetual state of outrage at the political environment du jour. He still inevitably calls Shine Eric Picon, his assistant, with a list of reporters, academics, and elected officials he wants to contact. He will inevitably bristle when his missives are not received with the enthusiasm or responses they so richly deserve. This was one of those instances. For several years, Mr. Nader, 92, has been trying to get anyone, reporters, state lawmakers, Mayor Zoran Mamdani of New York City, to take up the fight to bring back a stock transfer tax that existed in New York State for about 80 years until 1981, when Governor Hugh Carey ushered through a 100% rebate. Even in a moment when taxing the rich is all the rage, a bill to repeal the rebate has gone nowhere in Albany. In many ways, the quest for a state transfer tax encapsulates what it means to be Ralph Nader, as he pushes an arcane issue only to be driven crazy when it is ignored. He's tried Mr. Mamdani. He's berated legislators and journalists, and he's tried to get union officials on his side, all with little to no luck. Who wouldn't be frustrated, he said in a phone interview. The worst thing anybody can experience as a citizen advocate is not getting through. Communicating with Mr. Nader typically means talking to him via his landline. He does not own a cell phone, a computer, or even a credit card. For a man who still hosts a weekly radio show and is so firmly enmeshed in the affairs of the day, Mr. Nader has turned into a bit of a recluse. He declined to be photographed for the story or to be interviewed in person. He lives an almost hermetically sealed life in Washington, D.C., where he shares a home with his 98-year-old sister, Claire Nader. Fearful of contracting COVID-19 or some other malady that might imperil his sibling or him, Mr. Nader rarely leaves the house except for walks around the neighborhood. He and Claire cook meals together, often from a recipe book that their mother wrote. They spend most of their time working and discussing current events, said Laura Nader, their 95-year-old sister, who lives in Berkeley, California, and retired from teaching at the University of California, Berkeley, only roughly 5 years ago. Our parents thought that they were living in a free country and we ought to participate in what's going on, Laura Nader said. That's why we are this way. She added that she had spoken to her brother this week about Israelis' actions in Gaza and how she believes they constitute a genocide. Tall, lanky, and perpetually slumped in the shoulders, Mr. Nader has spent decades battling large corporations, pushing for laws requiring seatbelts in cars, and running and losing for president 4 times. Even at his age, he remains as relentless and, some would say, as dyspeptic as ever. His sustained outrage inspired generations of accolades, and in New York, it inspired the creation of several government watchdog groups, including the New York Public Interest Research Group. In the 1980s, he successfully pushed Governor Mario Cuomo to create a Citizens Utility Board to support consumers when utilities set rates. That board was later disbanded by Mr. Cuomo's successor, Governor George Pataki. After the publication of his seminal book about the dangers of automobiles, Unsafe at Any Speed,
Mr. Nader turned his attention to the Federal Trade Commission. With the help of 7 law students, who became known as Nader's Raiders, they uncovered profound weaknesses in the agency, which was later reformed by President Richard Nixon. One of these Nader's Raiders, Edward F. Cox, who graduated from Princeton University roughly a decade ago, Mr. Nader had recalled driving through the streets of Washington at 4 a.m. in 1969 with Mr. Nader in a Volkswagen. There would be a news conference that day, and Mr. Nader wanted to distribute their thick report to journalists so they had time to study the findings in advance, Mr. Cox said. A few years later, Mr. Cox, the current leader of New York's Republican Party, invited Mr. Nader to his wedding to Mr. Nixon's daughter, Tricia. Despite political differences that would emerge in later years, Mr. Nader attended the White House Rose Garden ceremony, and he gave the couple a Hitchcock chair from the famed Connecticut chairmaker near to where he grew up. The kinship made sense, Mr. Cox said, in part because of the Vietnam War turned many against government. Mr. Nader was working within the system to improve it rather than trying to burn it down. In that area of radicals, we were conservatives in coats and ties, Mr. Cox said. We were not SDS, he added, referring to Students for a Democratic Society, a more anti-establishment protest group and in the area. I'm sorry, of the era. We were impressed by his conservative way of doing things, making things work for the consumer. Fights on the behalf of ratepayers or against the automotive industry consumed decades of Mr. Nader's life, leading to significant wins on issues as varied as federal pay, insurance, and automobile safety. Trying to bring back New York's stock transfer tax has become his latest crusade. Before the rebate was instituted, the tax had raised 1.25 cents a share on stocks sold at less than $5. With rising percentages up to a maximum of 5 cents a share on stocks costing $20 per share or more. State officials said they have little reliable data about how much a repeal of this rebate would bring in. Estimates range that one economist who has studied the issue calculated that it could bring in between $15 billion and $20 billion for the state. This has not been enough to change minds, let alone move a bill to pass. Mr. Nader is characteristically undaunted. State Capitol veterans in New York recall how 40 years ago, Mr. Nader walked up and down the stairs of the 11th-floor legislative office building in Albany to badger elected officials and their aides. He wore an eye patch, had a pronounced limp, and was showing the effects of Bell's palsy, a disorder that affects the facial nervous system. At a news conference, he joked to reporters that the affliction was a benefit to them in one way. He said he could not talk out of both sides of his mouth. In the end, Mr. Nader did not get every policy change he wanted, but his and others' advocacy resulted in the first

fighting quixotic battles also guided his four presidential campaigns, something that Mr. Nader is proud of despite some backlash among liberals for drawing votes that may have helped Al Gore defeat President George W. Bush in the 2000 election. Mr. Nader has no regrets, even if, in addition to his advanced age, the campaign left him at odds and on the outs with ideologically aligned political allies. Third-party candidates are important, he said, because they can infuse new ideas into the political mainstream. He recalled as a student at Princeton asking Norman Thomas, the six-time Socialist Party candidate for president, his greatest accomplishment. He said, "The Democratic Party is stealing my agenda," Mr. Nader recalled. Now with President Trump, whom Mr. Nader despises and calls a fascist, in power, Mr. Nader still supports third-party candidacies, even if they draw votes from a Democratic challenger. "Nobody has a right to tell anybody not to run for office," he said. "That's like telling people shut up and don't use your free speech rights. So you'll never hear me say that about anybody. Don't run for office. I'll oppose you, but I'll never tell you not to run." Those who know Mr. Nader well or casually know of another truism about him: you can vote Trump out of your life, but you can't vote Ralph out of your life so long as he says no way, said Mark Green, a former public advocate of New York City, who has known Mr. Nader for almost 60 years. If you say, wow, Aaron Judge last year hit 53 home runs, Ralph would say, yeah, but it wasn't 62. Mr. Green added, Mr. Nader's favorite player of all time is Lou Gehrig, the Yankee known for his record since broken of consecutive games played. The persnicketiness and persistence is a standing feature in his frequent missives to reporters, which the Washington Post described adroitly as complimentary but lightly scolding, a useful pitch wrapped in a critique. They come in flurries by phone and often by email from Miss Pecan, his assistant, with the subject line, "From Ralph Nader." In one message to a reporter, Mr. Nader invoked his boss's boss, the publisher of the New York Times, in hope of eliciting a response. In another, Mr. Nader noted that he has been trying to get a hold of the reporter since he was a student at Harvard working on the Crimson, the student newspaper, and only gotten through to him twice. And in a voicemail message left in June with this reporter, Mr. Nader observed that the state legislature had wrapped up its work on New York's budget, so now it was time to write about this stock transfer tax. Mr. Nader then listed several of this reporter's colleagues who had gone dark on him before concluding with a line from Greek philosophy. "Remember Aristotle, courage is the fundamental virtue that makes all other virtues possible," he wrote. "He said it a long time ago, and it's still true. Thank you. Hope you're well." How a COVID-era scramble transformed Supreme Court arguments. Live audio, a new format, and new voices have transformed and unsettled the court's signature public ceremony. By Adam Liptak. On about 40 mornings each year, the justices take their seats behind the Supreme Court's majestic mahogany bench to hear oral arguments. Part interrogation of the lawyers before them, and part conversation among the justices. These sessions are not as important as the written briefs submitted by the parties, but the arguments that follow those submissions are essentially the only way the public can see the court at work. The ritual had hardly changed in 50 years until the spring of 2020, when the pandemic ousted the justices from the courtroom for 18 months. Scrambling for a solution, they decided to hold arguments by telephone, revise how they posed questions, and let the public listen in. Those improvised stopgap measures turned out to be the start of a fundamental

0: mental transformation of the court's signature ceremony. When the justices returned to the bench in October of 2021, their approach to oral arguments had undergone a revolution. The aftershocks are still reverberating. The justices allowed live audio of the arguments, letting the public hear what went on in the courtroom in real time from anywhere in the world. They also revised the format of the arguments, adopting an ungainly hybrid that started with a familiar free-for-all barrage of questions and ended with one-by-one queries in order of the justices' seniority. Both developments appear to have prompted lasting consequences. The length of arguments shot up. Justice Clarence Thomas, who once went a decade without asking a question, became a regular participant. Justice Ketanji Brown Jackson, who joined the court in 2022, quickly became the most talkative member of the court in living memory. Among the same time, Chief Justice John G. Roberts grew taciturn, rivaling Justice Thomas as the least voluble member of the court. A comprehensive new study assessed many aspects of this sea change, gathering information on the roughly 16 million words uttered during the 1,425 oral arguments from October of 2005, just after Chief Justice Roberts joined the court, to April of 2026, the most recent time that the court heard arguments. The study, prepared for the New York Times by Lee Epstein of Washington University in St. Louis and Eric Posner of the University of Chicago, revealed momentous changes in a cautious institution. The changes have subjected the court to additional scrutiny, seemed to encourage some justices to talk more, and tested the patience of others. The study examined trends and measurable things like which justices spoke and for how long. It did not try to assess the effectiveness of arguments or whether recent changes had led to more illuminating sessions. Before the pandemic, arguments lasted an hour. Now they are on average nearly 90 minutes. But that is only on average. In bigger cases, the arguments can seem endless. The 2024 arguments over presidential immunity and last year's argument over President Trump's terrorist program both lasted 2 hours and 40 minutes, 12 minutes shy of the running time of the Odyssey. The arguments over the admissions policies of Harvard and the University of North Carolina, argued one after the other on a single Monday, stretched to almost 5 hours. That was in 2022. Asked about her strategy for covering that pair of arguments, Amy Howe, a reporter for Scotus Blog, responded, "No liquids after 6 a.m. As a judicial conference in May, Chief Justice Roberts said he believed arguments have gotten too long, addressing the problem he said was on the justices' to-do list. "I think we'll have to look at it over the summer," he said. The court, which will return to the bench in October, so far has not announced any changes. Early in the court's history, there were no time limits. The 1819 argument in McCulloch versus Maryland, which upheld the creation of a national bank, lasted 9 days. Since then, the trend has been toward shorter arguments. In 1849, the court capped the argument at 2 hours per side for a total of 4 hours. Then in 1925, the court cut that in half. In 1970, it again cut argument time in half. That 30-minute time limit for each side was taken seriously, particularly by Chief Justice William Rehnquist, who led the court from 1986 to 2005. He would cut lawyers off in the middle of a sentence when they had used up their allotted time. When Chief Justice Roberts took over, he was slightly more forgiving, but the basic format was unchanged until the pandemic. The typical argument was an unruly but productive commotion, with justices peppering the lawyers with questions and often interrupting their answers and one another. That changed in the spring of 2020. Unable to meet in person, the court cooked up a 20th century solution to the 21st century problem. They would hear arguments by telephone. That medium, in which the justices and lawyers could hear but not see each other, did not allow for the dynamic free-for-all that had characterized arguments since at least the arrival of Justice Antonin Scalia in 1986. Instead, justices asked questions one at a time in order of seniority. It was both civilized and inert. Jeffrey Fisher, a law professor at Stanford who argued 48 cases over the years covered by the study, including four by phone, called those arguments super frustrating. It was just like all those little isolated free-range segments. They're not very productive, he said. I just thought it was a totally different exercise. Still with a designated turn to speak, Justice Thomas, for the first time, became a full-time participant. He had famously spoken very rarely before the pandemic, asking questions or making comments in only six arguments from October 2005. In all, Justice Thomas spoke a total of 619 words, or slightly more than the average justice spoke in a single case, the study showed. But during the pandemic, Justice Thomas spoke at least briefly during all 68 cases heard by phone. With the court's return to the bench in 2021, the justices retained the one-at-a-time questioning, adding it to the old free-for-all. Lawyers said they welcomed having more time to make their cases. We actually get to finish our answers to a justice's questions more often rather than being interrupted mid-answer by a different justice, said Sarah Harrington, a lawyer with Covington and Burling, who has argued before the court in all three formats. Professor Fisher said the public and the court both gained from the new approach. It's a great combination of letting the collective free-for-all happen so that they can talk with each other and maybe try and forge compromises or float new ideas or work with each other, he said of the justices. At the same time, he added, the justices can be confident that their own specific questions will be answered in the one-at-a-time segments, so they can hang back and let the first part take a little more shape. But Professor Epstein said there may be trade-offs. There could be benefits, she said. For example, more deliberation might lead to higher quality opinions. But collegial costs are possible, too. Perhaps longer arguments irritate some of the justices, especially the quieter ones. Indeed, at a judicial conference in May, Justice Samuel Alito complained that arguments can go on and on and on and on, long past the point where they are contributing to the decision-making process. SCOTUS blog reported, he added that there is too much speechifying and too little asking real questions. Lawyers who were ostensibly doing the arguing spoke just 62% of the time in the years covered by the study, and justices the rest of the time. That ratio stayed relatively stable over time, even as arguments grew longer. The split is telling, Professor Fisher said. It's such a wonderful way, easy way to explain to somebody what oral arguments really is. He said, it's almost as much a meeting among the justices as it is a lawyer presentation. Justice Elena Kagan, in remarks at Harvard in 2013, explained that oral arguments amount to justices talking to each other, with some helpless person standing at the podium who you're talking through. In the new hybrid argument format, the justices seem to have agreed that Justice Thomas would ask the first questions of every lawyer, and he nearly always does. Still, his share of the justices' speaking time has been drifting down each term since the court returned to the bench, the study found, landing at 3% in the term that ended in June. He's speaking much more than before the pandemic, but remains the least talkative justice. Justice Jackson, on the other hand, has emerged as by far the most talkative justice, uttering an average of 1,263 words per case, more than double the justice's average, according to the study. She speaks 23% of the words uttered by the justices. Over the past 21 terms, the closest any member of the court got to Justice Jackson's loquaciousness was Justice Stephen G. Breyer, who is famous for unspooling elaborate hypothetical questions featuring flights of fantasy like marshmallow guns in a case about attempted robbery and tomato children in the case about a federal drug law. Still, Justice Breyer, who retired in 2022 and was replaced by Justice Jackson, his former law clerk, uttered an average of 818 words, or roughly two-thirds as many as Justice Jackson spoke. The runner-up to Justice Jackson in the 4 years since she joined the court and in the era of longer arguments is Justice Sonia Sotomayor at 791 words. His colleagues treated Justice Breyer's professional digressions with bemused tolerance. Justice Jackson's extended questioning, by contrast, has been a source of annoyance to some of the other justices, the New York Times reported last October. The installation of timers before each justice to tally their speaking time has not seemed to have had a significant impact. There are at least three explanations for Justice Jackson's talkativeness. One is that she was a trial judge for most of her judicial career and has speaking style, and her speaking style may simply be habit. There's no clock in district court, and there's only one judge, and she could examine for as long as she wanted, said William Jay, a lawyer with Goodwin Proctor, who has argued frequently before the court and said that Justice was a good questioner. A second reason is that Justice Jackson, understanding she will be on the losing end of many cases on a court where conservatives hold a supermajority, may view her questioning as an opportunity to reach beyond the courtroom and communicate with the public directly through the live-streamed arguments. A third reason is that Justice Jackson is the junior member of the court, which gives her an incentive to press her points during arguments. When the justices meet in private to discuss cases after arguments, they speak and cast tentative votes in order of seniority. That means that by the time it is Justice Jackson's turn to give her views, the outcome is generally already clear. If she has to have a meaningful say, her opportunity is to make her points during the arguments. Still, if this were the explanation, it would be reasonable to find that all junior justices dominate oral arguments during their first terms on the bench. In fact, Justice Jackson's speaking share in her first three terms was about double that of the other associate justices in their own first three terms. Those other justices mostly spoke close to the average number of words in their early years. The outliers were Justice Alito, whose share was half the average, and Justice Sotomayor, who spoke more than the others but still far less than Justice Jackson. A striking finding of the study is that Chief Justice Roberts, who used to speak an average amount, has become almost as taciturn as Justice Thomas. Over the past four terms, his share of the time for justice spoke was only 6%. The study attributed most of the drop to what it called a tenure effect. The longer justices served, the study found, the less likely they are to participate in arguments. In a separate paper, What is Oral Argument in the Supreme Court For?, Professors Epstein and Posner suggested that more senior justices who tend to be older might speak less owing to health, fatigue, or cognitive decline. They also posited that senior justices may talk less because they know there is, in fact, no need to speak to win the day. It's possible, the two professors wrote, that the more experienced justices have, the less likely they are to believe that oral arguments matter much, that in fact they lack persuasive value, and so don't bother to talk much. With priests scarce in rural Italy, an African pastor is filling the void. Immigrants have long eased labor shortages on farms and factories in Italy, but churches also need foreign-born priests like the Reverend Vincent Sully of the Ivory Coast. By Motoko Rich and Josephine de la Broyere. The priest stepped into the bedroom where his 90-year-old parishioner lay sleeping in a hospital bed, flanked by oxygen tanks. The pastor towered over the bed and leaned down to move close to the patient, Carlo Martini, as the old man's eyes fluttered open briefly. "How are you?" the priest, the Reverend Vincent Sully, asked, a bit too loudly. Mr. Martini's wife, Renza Giaganoni, stood to the side and watched. "It looks like we're the United Nations," she said, also a bit too loudly. Father Sully is one of the few black faces in the province of Prato, a mountainous region of Tuscany in central Italy, where he has served for 15 years as a Roman Catholic priest. He has built warm relationship with his predominantly Italian flocks and is embraced by many parishioners. Born in Burkina Faso and raised and ordained in the Ivory Coast, he is now an Italian citizen and is committed to staying in Prato as long as he is needed. Yet he said his Italian passport does not necessarily make others see him as Italian. Where I'm from, we say a piece of wood, no matter how long it stays in water, will never become a crocodile, he said. You're accepted up to a point, but there's this unspoken part, right? You remain what you are. He felt a flash of that otherness when Miss Giagnani referred to the United Nations, he told us later, or when parishioners referred to him as prete de color, or priest of color. He would prefer that people refer to him by his country of origin, rather than by the color of his skin, he said. When you say he is an African priest, it's already more elegant. It's more cultured, he said. That means that you've tried to locate where Africa is on the world map. If you say he is from the Ivory Coast, that's even better, using the color as a shortcut. As fewer Italians take the vows of the priesthood, Father Sully is among the 1,130 African priests who oversee Italian churches, approximately 4% of Italian's clergy, not including more junior church positions. Father Sully is part of a historic wave of immigration that is changing Europe. Roughly 1 in 7 people in the European Union was born outside their country of residence, the highest rate since the bloc started compiling such statistics nearly 2 decades ago. Italy, with 12% born overseas, has one of the largest immigrant populations on the continent, a remarkable reversal for a nation that once helped to fuel mass immigration to America. I'm sorry, we've run out of time. I can't finish this rather long but interesting article. You've been listening to the front page of the New York Times for Tuesday, August 18th. My name is Tim.
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2: Hello, my name is Michael. Today is Tuesday, August 18th, 2026, and I'll be reading from USA Today. The first article is entitled, "Trump Threatens to Bomb Oman Over Iran Deal," by Joey Garrison of USA Today. Washington. President Donald Trump threatened military action against Oman, an ally of the United States, if its negotiations with Iran over the Strait of Hormuz interfere with efforts to reach a deal. Quote, if Oman gets in the way, we'll bomb the explicative out of them, Trump told Fox News in an August 17th phone interview, according to Trey Yingst, the network's chief foreign correspondent who talked with the president. Outside of talks with the United States, Iran has engaged in negotiations with Oman about reopening the Strait of Hormuz, which borders the two countries, and both Iran and the United States have asserted control. But Iran leaders have said it won't agree to a deal unless the United States meets certain conditions, including compensation for Tehran. Trump has rejected that idea and defended the success of a U.S. naval blockade on Iranian ports that has sought to prevent Iranian ships from using the strait to transport oil. Trump said last week he's ready to soon declare the Strait of Hormuz a, quote, territory of the United States. Trump's latest remarks come as a 60-day window for the United States to negotiate with Iran, as outlined in a memorandum of understanding in June, set to expire on August 17th. The memorandum was intended to give the two sides two more months to hammer out a peace deal, but the parameters of the preliminary agreement instead quickly fell apart, leaving no end in sight to a war that has started in late February. Quote, Iran should wave the white flag of surrender, Trump told Fox News, according to Yingst. Trump also said, I have no time schedule, and I'm not in a hurry, even as the political fallout of the war in Iran is colliding with November midterm elections. With dimming prospects for a U.S.-Iran deal to quickly emerge, Trump has repeatedly accused Iranian dealers of lying to him by saying one thing in their private negotiations and then the opposite in public. The two sides dispute who controls the Strait of Hormuz, which about 20% of the world's crude oil and liquefied gas pass through as a critical access point for Middle East oil exports. Since the Memorandum of Understanding's unraveling, Iran has resumed attacks on ships in the strait that Iranian leaders say lack permission to access the channel. Through the U.S. naval blockade, Trump claims the United States has opened the strait to all commercial ships other than those from Iran, crippling Iran's economy. But Iran rejects Trump's characterization, asserting the waterway is under the complete management and control of Iran and that no ships can pass without its permission. The next article is titled El Niño, Polar Vortex Sets Stage for Chaotic Winter. Scientists don't exactly know how they interact, by Doyle Rice and Diana Voiles Pulver of USA Today. It's still summer, but a potent El Niño is taking center stage, and meteorologists and scientists are looking ahead to what that might mean for the nation's winter weather. El Niño can have a number of effects on winter weather in the United States. It tends to lead to wetter than average conditions across the South and less snow around the Great Lakes, interior New England, and Pacific Northwest. But its effects could also be particularly noticeable this year. The El Niño developing along the equator in the Pacific is forecast to be, quote, very strong, possibly among the strongest in modern record, according to the National Oceanographic and Atmospheric Administration. Stronger El Niño events tend to have greater interactions with other strong planetary climate forces and bring surprises to winter weather, scientists say. The end result? El Niño's record-breaking force could enter a chaotic dance with another wintertime powerhouse, the polar vortex. What is the polar vortex? The polar vortex is a wintertime phenomenon, a large area of cold air high up in our atmosphere that normally spins over the north and south poles, as its name suggests. The vortexes over both the Arctic and Antarctic form in the fall when temperatures begin to cool. The polar vortex above the Arctic is linked to the jet stream. Both can be impacted by El Nino and bring about changes in our weather patterns, said Daryl Waugh, a professor in Earth and Planetary Sciences at Johns Hopkins University. When El Nino meets polar vortex, El Nino drives changes in the highland low pressure patterns in the troposphere, the lowest layer of Earth's atmosphere where weather happens, said Amy Butler, a physicist at NOAA's Chemical Sciences Laboratory. The strength of the polar vortex is vulnerable to the large ridges and troughs that form in the lower levels of the atmosphere and influence how the jet stream moves. When it gets disrupted, it can help funnel unspeakably cold air into locations in the eastern United States. Changes in the patterns can also influence precipitation. Generally, a strong polar vortex is good news for winter weather haters out there. A weak polar vortex, conversely, often means cold air can funnel south from the Arctic into the central and eastern United States. Scientists do not yet fully understand the relationship between El Nino and the polar vortex, said Judah Cohen, a polar vortex expert at MIT. The science is still uncertain on how the patterns interact, and the relationships between the patterns aren't particularly strong, Cohen said. El Nino tends to weaken the vortex in mid to late winter and can increase the chances for sudden warming events in the stratosphere, Butler told USA Today in a recent email. The sudden warming has a downward impact on the surface that can last for several weeks, Butler said. These impacts reinforce surface temperatures and weather patterns over the United States and Europe. Winter impacts uncertain. Scientists can't say definitively at this point exactly which regions of the United States might be influenced by El Nino's dance with the polar vortex, the jet stream, or the other patterns in the atmosphere. They know that El Nino tends to cause more of the waves that disrupt normal weather patterns and weaken the polar vortex. If the polar vortex remains strong this winter, it will be an overall mild winter, regardless of El Nino, except possibly along the west coast, Cohen said. But if a weaker polar vortex buffeted by El Nino's influence is associated with sudden warming in the stratosphere, Cohen said, it could bring a repeat of events such as the severe winter weather in the mid-Atlantic in 2019-2020. El Nino's effect on winter weather is also associated with other global patterns that can bring influence regional weather patterns in the United States. Winter impacts uncertain. Specifics about which regions of the country could see the coldest, driest, or snowiest weather remain hard to pin down. In some cases, scientists say with confidence that when one thing happens, another thing always happens, Waugh said. That is not the case with the interactions among the jet stream, the stratospheric polar vortex, and El Nino. Quote, it's when this happens, there's an increased probability that something will happen. The other point scientists are raising is that if this El Nino indeed proves to be historically strong, its effects on the larger atmosphere remain a big question mark, said Ben Kirtman, dean of Rosenstiel School of Marine, Atmospheric, and Earth Science at the University of Miami. Quote, this is an El Nino superimposed on top of a pretty big climate change signal, Kirtman said. We don't have a clear understanding how that changes the teleconnections, those relationships. That's an open science question. The third article is entitled Immigration Cases Sped Through Court. Critics say rushed mega hearings slash due process. by Christopher Cann, Isabel Foreland, and Mary Ann Korth of the USA Today Network. Lines stretched out the front door of courthouses, overflowing seating set up in hallways, classroom-style exchanges with judges asking people to raise their hands in response to generic questions about their cases. These are some of the scenes playing out in court across the country as the Trump administration increasingly turns to mass hearings to push more cases through the cumbersome immigration system. These so-called mega master hearings, which pack 50 to 100 cases into a single proceeding, are meant to trim the large backlog of cases in immigration courts run by the Department of Justice, federal officials say. Critics argue the effort slashes the already limited due process that immigrants receive, giving them less meaningful time before a judge. The hearings, which have ticked up since May, come as detentions and deportations have surged in recent weeks, according to data from U.S. Immigration and Customs Enforcement. It also comes as the administration has made it easier for immigration authorities to deny asylum claims. More children are being brought in front of immigration judges for mass hearings, including unaccompanied minors, legal observers say. The controversial hearings are preliminary and offer individuals an opportunity to enter pleas or request relief such as asylum. They are similar to arraignments in criminal court and are typically the first time people appear before an immigration judge. But while master hearings with 20 to 30 people have been commonplace for years, the sheer size of these recent hearings is concerning immigration attorneys who describe them as intentionally rushed and chaotic. One of the central concerns is that immigrants are having their scheduled court dates moved up by months or years, leaving them little time to prepare for the hearings. Critics also say the quick pace of the proceedings, coupled with confusion about how they operate, has meant more people are missing their court dates. Those who don't show up are often subject to removal orders. Quote, "This will push many more people into deportation proceedings," says Muzaffar Krishti, a senior fellow at the Nonpartisan Migration Policy Institute. Supporters say the effort could cut down the more than 3.4 million cases pending in immigration court, which has long been strained by backlogs. Quote, "This is a very effective way to reduce the backlog," said Matt O'Brien, a former immigration judge and the deputy executive director of Federal for American Immigration Reform, a group that advocates for stricter limits on immigration. In a statement, the DOJ said, "Reducing the immigration court backlog remains one of the highest priorities for this administration. The Justice Department is restoring integrity into our immigration system by hearing cases fairly, expeditiously, and uniformly, in accordance with the law." Surge is unprecedented. Master hearings are short proceedings in which the judges review the government's charges and ask what, if any, legal relief an immigrant is seeking, as well as whether they have legal counsel. Judges will then schedule hearings where requests for asylum and other forms of relief are litigated. In recent months, immigration attorneys have reported a sharp increase in the number of large-scale master hearings in immigration courts across the country, from Iowa and Texas to New Jersey and Massachusetts. Over 1,300 such hearings were held in June alone, a nearly threefold jump from the same period in 2025, according to data analyzed by Mobile Pathways, a nonprofit that tracks immigration court data. Joseph Perez, an immigration attorney based in Virginia, said he's had clients in hearings with 20 to 30 other people. These smaller hearings are more typical, and he described them as manageable, not only for immigrants, but for judges and court staff, too. Quote, "These larger hearings go on all day," he told USA Today. It's unreasonable. In Chicago, immigration lawyers described hearings with nearly 200 people before a single immigration judge. Respondents crowded the hallways and the inside of the courtrooms. Once the proceedings began, the ones in the back struggled to hear judges as they asked questions like, "How many of you have a lawyer?" and "Are you claiming asylum?" The sheer scale of these mega master hearings is truly unprecedented, said Kiki Mosley, chair of the American Immigration Lawyers Association, at a July news conference in Chicago. Some supporters of the larger hearings are concerned that the format could cause immigration judges to burn out. Quote, "There is a danger there," said Andrew Arthur, a resident fellow in law and policy at the Conservative Center for Immigration Studies. "Burnout is what happened to former immigration judge Elizabeth Treacy, who resigned on June 22nd after presiding over three large master hearings in Chicago that each listed between 130 and 150 people. Quote, "Whenever you have a high volume of anything in the field, it leaves a possibility for error because of fatigue and because of the repetitive nature of what you are reviewing," Treacy told WBEZ Chicago. "I never wanted to make a mistake in those kinds of circumstances." In a statement, the Executive Office for Immigration Review, which oversees immigration courts under DOJ, said it, quote, "prioritizes the timely completion of all cases and makes scheduling adjustments as needed to ensure cases do not languish." Quote, "unnecessary delay hurts both aliens and meritorious claims and the American public who wish to see aliens with non-meritorious claims removed as quickly as possible," it added. As it continues to add new immigration judges, EOIR will continue to make scheduling adjustments to ensure all cases are handled in a timely and lawful manner. Deportation orders surge. These mass hearings have coincided with a sharp increase in the number of cases in absentia, meaning the judge issued deportation orders after someone failed to appear in court. Of the 10,370 people assigned to hearings in June, 58% were ruled absent, according to DOJ data analyzed by Mobile Pathways. Mosley and other immigration lawyers said the officials provided little notice to people whose court dates were moved up by several months, or, in some cases, years. Advocates say that some didn't show up because they're scared of being arrested inside the courtroom, a tactic the Trump administration employed for months before it was blocked from doing so last year. Other immigrants allegedly showed up but were issued removal orders because of chaos in the courtroom. Quote, "We have witnessed immigrants being ordered removed for missing their court dates, not because they didn't come to court, but because they arrived on time amid the overcrowding and confusion, could not find the correct courtroom, or hear their cases being called," Mosley said. Immigration attorneys said the Trump administration is relying on the high rates of absentia orders to close cases, issue removal orders, and funnel more immigrants into deportation proceedings. University of Iowa law student Chase McLaren attended what's believed to be the first, quote, mega master hearing in Omaha, Nebraska. McLaren said the judge issued orders in a rapid-fire manner. "Every person who did not attend the day's hearing received the deportation orders," McLaren told the Des Moines Register, part of the USA Today network. Andrew Arthur, a resident fellow in law and policy at the Center for Immigration Studies, largely pins the high number of absentia orders on the Biden administration, which he said failed to properly screen undocumented immigrants at the border. Arthur also said the federal government has the burden of proving that they served a hearing notice at an immigrant's last known address. If the government fails to do that, and someone is ordered removed because they didn't show up, the respondent can move to reopen the case. Courts remain overwhelmed. Immigration courts are experiencing a backlog of over 3.4 million cases as of June, according to the Executive Office of Immigration Review, which oversees immigration courts. That number is down from 3.7 million a year earlier and a high of 3.9 million under the last year of the Biden administration, which oversaw more than a doubling of the immigration court backlog since 2021, according to government data. Quote, "They've made great progress at driving down the backlog," Arthur said of the Trump administration, noting that the number of pending cases decreased in fiscal year 2025 for the first time in over a decade. To expand its mass deportation agenda, the administration has also carried out a record hiring spree of immigration judges, many of whom have past ties with the federal government and lack immigration law experience, records show. Immigration attorneys and legal experts have criticized the administration for what they call partisan hiring practices that emphasize loyalty to the president's agenda over objective decision making. The Executive Office for Immigration Review says it evaluates all immigration judges, regardless of background, on factors such as conduct, impartiality, adherence to the law, productivity, and professionalism. The office added that all judges have a legal, ethical, and professional obligation to be impartial and neutral in adjudicating cases. The next article is titled "Lake Powell Falls to Record Lows as Long-Term Drought Worsens. Reservoir Helps Power Millions of Homes," by Trevor Hughes of USA Today. Lake Powell, the giant reservoir on the Utah-Arizona border that helps power millions of homes, has fallen to its lowest level ever amid a worsening western drought exacerbated by climate change. The lake's surface dropped to 3,519.91 feet above sea level August 15th, according to the Bureau of Reclamation's automated gauge system. The previous low was 3,519.92 feet, reached in April 2023. Dropping below 3,490 feet could imperil the lake's ability to generate electricity, and federal officials have been pulling water out of smaller reservoirs upstream to help delay reaching that level. Nevertheless, the lake could fall close to that level known as minimum power pool early next spring, according to federal predictions. The further drops could take the lake to what is known as, quote, dead pool, where it's too low to flow downstream. That could spark draconian cuts to how much drinking water is available for millions of people in imperil farms 500 miles away in California's Imperial Valley. The lake's level is recorded daily by automated gauges, and the Bureau of Reclamation cautions that readings could be later revised. But the lake has been on a downward trajectory for months and was widely expected to reach this mark around mid-August. Drought has complicated management of Lake Powell and Lake Mead outside Las Vegas. Lake Mead fell to its lowest level on August 7th, and is now setting a new record low daily. The Lake Powell area draws an estimated 4 million recreation visitors a year to houseboat, water ski, and kayak on the lake, enjoy its scenic side canyons along with Rainbow Bridge Rock Arch. Climatologists and other water supply experts say a long-term drought is being exacerbated by climate change, which is altering how much snow falls in the Rocky Mountains before melting into the Colorado River. The West is warming faster than the country overall, which ultimately means less water available for farmers, businesses, and residents, Peter Goebel, assistant state climatologist for Colorado, told USA Today earlier this year. Quote, "There's no way to look at the numbers and think the Colorado River is doing well right now," Goebel said. In a world that's warmer, all signs point to droughts that will be more intense and more frequent. In June, Aaron Weiss, executive director of the Center for Western Priorities, told USA Today the fixes will be, quote, both really hard and really urgent. In addition to limiting law irrigation and paying farmers to use less water, some proposals to protect Powell and Meade call for piping water from the Mississippi River into Arizona, hauling icebergs from the polar regions, or building nuclear-powered desalination plants off the California coast. Several environmental groups have proposed removing or entirely bypassing the Glen Canyon Dam, draining what's left into Lake Mead, and implementing stricter water conservation measures. The two reservoirs provide hydroelectricity, drinking, and irrigation water to millions of Americans across the West by storing up the Colorado River. The only time they have ever been this low was when they were first filled. The river serves seven western states, Native American tribes, and two northern Mexican states with water for agriculture, irrigation, and drinking, hydroelectricity, recreation, and fish and wildlife habitat. The Glen Canyon Dam created Lake Powell, and the Hoover Dam created Lake Mead. The Powell-Mead reservoir system was designed to store water during extra wet years and release it during dry years. But long-term trends mean less snow is falling on the Colorado Rockies. Complicating matters, rapid growth of the West, possible in large part because of the reservoirs, has placed extra demand on the system. A federal plan released last month calls for significantly reducing the amount of water flowing out of Lake Mead, which would make it harder for farmers in California and Arizona to irrigate their crops and might require additional water-saving measures in many cities. The next article is entitled, Trump Appeal in Carroll Case is Denied. Justices strike down the president's second effort, by Maureen Grope of USA Today. Washington. The Supreme Court rejected for the second time in an effort by President Donald Trump to avoid paying more than $5.6 million to writer E. Jean Carroll for sexually abusing and defaming her. The court on August 17th declined to reconsider Trump's appeal of a 2023 jury verdict in a civil suit brought by Carroll. Trump had to pay Carroll the $5 million judgment plus interest after the court first rejected its appeal on June 29th. His lawyers fought the payment, arguing he deserved the chance to ask the Supreme Court to reconsider his request. It's rare for litigants to ask for a second look, and even rarer for the court to grant one. Trump's lawyers said the reconsideration was warranted because the case is connected to another appeal involving Carroll that they have asked the Supreme Court to hear. In that case, a Manhattan civil jury awarded Carroll $83.3 million from Trump in 2024 based on the conclusion that Trump defamed her in 2019 when he first denied her allegations. Trump's lawyers have argued he should have immunity for his 2019 comments because he made them while he was serving as president. That use of official presidential statements matters because this court has made clear that official presidential acts may not be used as evidence to impose liability for other conduct, his lawyers told justices, referencing the court's 2024 ruling that the president's can't be criminally prosecuted for official acts taken by a president. Trump's statements were used against him in both trials, but Trump's lawyers did not raise the immunity issue in their appeal of the first judgment. His lawyers said they focused on other arguments because the Supreme Court had not yet issued its 2024 decision about presidential immunity. The court did not explain its reasons for again rejecting that appeal. The dispute started in 2019 when Carroll said that Trump sexually assaulted her at a New York City department store in 1996. Trump fired back with allegations that she was making up the story to sell her book. Carroll sued him months later, winning the $83.3 million judgment. As the case was ongoing, Trump repeated the denial in a social media post in 2022. Carroll then sued Trump again under a special window of time that New York granted to sexual abuse survivors. In 2023, a New York jury found Trump liable for sexual abuse. That resulted in the $55 million verdict. The next article is titled, Texas Ruling on Silencers Opens Guns Rights Loophole. Gun shop owners may face new confusion. By Nick Penzenstadler of the USA Today. A group of gun rights supporters gathered just after midnight on August 13th to celebrate a victory and exploit a lapse in firearms law that could signal a major shift in how the nation regulates the most dangerous guns and devices available. Brandon Herrera, a 30-year-old YouTuber and Texas congressional candidate who bills himself as the, quote, the AK guy, brought an unregistered silencer, eliciting cheers from a fellow enthusiast at a shop in Leander, Texas. Gun advocates have long decried the added layers of fees and regulations that apply to new devices, such as suppressors or silencers that muffle the noise when a gun is fired. This week, a federal injunction took effect, invalidating a narrow portion of the law for the people who sued over it. Backers of the challenge called the August 5th injunction a, quote, mortal wound to the National Firearms Act, or NFA. A Texas federal judge stayed his ruling for a week, and, absent from an appeal from the Trump administration, the ruling went into effect on August 13th. The Department of Justice still has 2 months to appeal, and lawyers have not signaled how they'll decide. Quote, it's not enough to play defense for our national God-given constitutionally guaranteed rights, Herrera said at the silencer shop in Leander as he received the first unregistered suppressor from a gun shop in more than 90 years. Kirsten Pels, a spokesperson for the DOJ, told USA Today, quote, the department respects American Second Amendment rights and is currently assessing the impact of the court's ruling. The festive mood at the shop in Texas also kicked off a wave of confusion for our gun shop owners nationwide. Many said they had fielded calls asking about buying suppressors. August 13th had to explain the narrow ruling. The ruling only applies to plaintiffs in the case, but the gun safety advocates concerned that it's sure to kick off a domino effect of challenges from around the country. 8 states and the District of Columbia have added restrictions banning the private use of silencers. However, silencers remain subject to the NFA restrictions in the other 42 states. Firearms industry veteran Rob Pincus wrote about on social media he wants to see more clarity from the DOJ or ATF about the impact of the Texas ruling. Some organizations have used the ruling as a membership drive, since theoretically members or the litigators could be covered. Similarly, specific gun manufacturers that joined the suit, like Palmetto State Armory, are hoping to exploit the narrow ruling. Quote, this is a big deal. It is progress, but it is not all clear exactly what has happened, and there is no doubt things will be made more clear soon, Pincus wrote. For decades, the National Firearms Act has required a special permit and payment of $200 to obtain a tax stamp for each device. Trump's One Beautiful Bill Act tucked in a provision to lower the fee from $200 to $0. Applicants still must submit fingerprints, passport-style photo, and undergo an enhanced background check. The Texas judge's injunction applies to silencers, short-barrel rifles, and short-barrel shotguns. The named plaintiff in the case was Stephen Williford, the man who confronted the mass

must end. The law changes have prompted some to speculate whether fully automatic machine guns could become legal or more available. But those fall into an additional layer of regulation that would need further challenges. Representative Jimmy Patronis, Republican of Florida, has proposed relaxing those regulations with the backing of the GOA. West Virginia and Kentucky have explored state-based registration for machine guns as a workaround. Gun safety groups warn of law's erosion. Leading gun safety groups balked at the decision by the DOJ to let the law lapse. Quote, less than a week after Senate Republicans confirmed Todd Blanche as Attorney General, DOJ has failed to defend a 100-year-old public protection against some of our nation's deadliest weapons, even as it actively defends this exact same law in other courtrooms. John Feinblatt, president of Every Town for Gun Safety, said in a statement. The next article is titled, Stop the Bad Bots, Protect News Media and Human Readers, by Danielle Coffey, opinion contributor to USA Today. News publishers across the country are struggling with a uniquely modern problem. Their web pages are being overrun with bots. Content that is written for human readers is being consumed by millions of these automated crawlers that comb the internet and often go out of their way to disguise their identity and steal content. These uninvited, quote, bad bots, many of which come from China or other countries, are slowing down publishers' pages for users and undermining a healthy content licensing market that would support continued community coverage, ultimately impacting countless newsrooms' ability to serve their readers. Publishers have tried to stop these bots on their own, but they need help. Thankfully, Representatives Laurel Lee, Republican of Florida, Valerie Fushi, Democrat of North Carolina, and Gus Bilirakis, Republican of Florida, recently introduced the Stealth Bot Prohibition Act, a new piece of bipartisan transparency legislation that would require bad bots to disclose their identity and purpose, giving content providers the information they need to protect work. This is a simple, common-sense solution that is already receiving a wide support from members of Congress on both sides of the aisle, and it couldn't come at a more urgent time. Content providers across the internet, including web archives, libraries, health and financial institutions, and even responsible artificial intelligence companies themselves, have reported a dramatic increase in the number of bad bots weighing down their websites. It's a problem so widespread that experts now say there are more bots than people on the internet. This is new flood of traffic is changing the makeup of the internet itself, and in the process creating a significant financial burden for newsrooms, both large and small. With normal human activity, the cost of hosting a website, servers, electricity, bandwidth, etc., are offset by users paying for subscriptions or viewing or clicking on ads. But bad bots don't click on ads. And they don't pay for subscriptions. They don't even browse a website like a human with a few page views a day. They hit pages over and over again, sometimes millions of times in a single day. All that traffic can slow down a website down for human readers, and if it happens enough, can trigger bandwidth overage charges. Slower pages, or even total outages. Many publishers, especially local news providers, are already operating at a razor-thin margins and can't afford the high technical costs that come with this deluge of bad bots. To make matters worse, many of these bad bots take news content that just to put it on a multi-billion-dollar reseller market, one where AI developers buy news content from the owners of the bots, not the creators of the content.

0: They then use that content to create substitutive products that directly compete with publishers' websites themselves. Users have started getting their news and questions answered by AI chatbots rather than clicking on links to the original sources of the information. As a result, web traffic for news websites continues to fall. Reversing this trend is the first step in establishing a healthy licensing marketplace where content is rewarded as a valuable input for AI, just like investments in energy and chips. The news industry, from the largest corporations to the smallest local newsrooms, has tried to block these bots using technical fixes. But bad bots are so advanced that they're able to disguise themselves to look like good bots or even humans. Malicious foreign actors are now hijacking devices and servers in ordinary people's homes to act as, quote, residential proxies, masking only the identity of their bots, but their source as well. These bots are so effective at disguising themselves that publishers can't keep up. We're losing precious resources trying to play bot whack-a-mole. Instead, we need lawmakers to step up to protect quality content that requires tremendous investment to create. The Stealth Bot Prohibition Act offers a simple solution. It doesn't ban bots outright, but forces them to identify themselves, a common-sense transparency measure that gives news publishers the information they need to block bad bots themselves. With the Federal Trade Commission and other reinforcement mechanisms to ensure compliance. Representatives Lee, Fushi, and Bilirakis are offering a reasonable, modest standard, and it's one of that their colleagues should be able to get behind to keep the internet clean and protect the quality content that American people and the world rely on. The next article is entitled Rosie O'Donnell Roasts President Trump in Kimmel Hosting Debut by Brendan Morrow of USA Today. Rosie O'Donnell has returned to television to savagely roast one of her biggest foes. The comedian, a longtime critic of President Donald Trump, stepped in as the latest guest host of Jimmy Kimmel Live on Monday, August 7th. While filling in for Kimmel while he is on his summer break. Quote, "They say you can't come home again, but here I am," said O'Donnell, who lives in Ireland and who hosts her own talk show, The Rosie O'Donnell Show, from 1996 to 2002. "And if you thought the president hated Jimmy Kimmel Live when it was hosted by Jimmy Kimmel, buckle up, people." Trump and O'Donnell have had a bad blood going back for even before he ran for president in 2016, and she has remained one of his most vocal critics in recent years. The comedian surprisingly managed to avoid ever saying Trump's name in her late-night monologue, although she certainly referenced him plenty of times. Quote, "I haven't sat behind a desk on TV in almost 30 years, and a lot has changed since the 90s, she said. "Well, back then, there was a war in the Middle East, climate change was ravaging our planet, we had a president who was embroiled in scandals, but today, everything is so chill." O'Donnell went to pin her decision to move to Ireland on Trump's 2025 election win. Quote, "I have been living in Ireland for the past 2 years because of Mango Mussolini. I read that Project 2025 and said, got to get myself out of here. And I decided to go to Ireland, a place where people are driven by drink, regardless of who's running their country." She noted she told her child not to tell anyone about the move to Ireland, only for the kid to immediately spill the beans by telling classmates, "I'm very sorry I won't be able to graduate sixth grade with you. I'm being forced to move to another country because of the President of the United States hates my mother. But in all fairness, I believe my mother hates him more." At that point, O'Donnell directly addressed Trump by waving as she said, quote, "Hi, I know who you're watching." She ended her monologue with one last dig at President Trump. After finishing a story about asking a pharmacist out on a date, Donald quipped, "Right now, he's in the White House crying because I haven't mentioned him." O'Donnell's late-night stint comes after her feud with Trump escalated in 2025 when the president threatened to revoke her citizenship. In a Truth Social post in July 2025, Trump said that O'Donnell is a, quote, threat to humanity, and, quote, because of the fact that Rosie O'Donnell is not in the best interests of our great country, I am giving serious consideration to taking away her citizenship. He reissued the threat a few months later, posting in September that she is, quote, is not a great American and is, in my opinion, incapable of being so. In her monologue, O'Donnell said that Ireland has been her, quote, refuge and, quote, salvation, adding she'll be home soon. She's set to continue hosting Jimmy Kimmel Live all this week with guests including Jean Smart, Richard Gadd, Charlie Day, Janelle James, Megan Mullaney, Nick Offerman, and Sean Hitosi. Kimmel will return to his show on September 8th. The next article is titled, Grocery Tips from an Industry Vet. 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After earning a degree in nutrition, I worked at a food co-op for 4 years. After that, I was a team leader at Whole Foods for more than 8 years. Though I pivoted careers nearly a decade ago, the tips I picked up during that time still help me save time and money. Grocery prices remain a source of frustration for many shoppers in the United States, but a few simple strategies can help stretch your budget and make trips to the store more efficient. Use these tips to shop like a grocery store insider. Sales tags tell you how much time you have. Many store sales tags have fine print that tells you when the deal ends. Checking this info for items you use regularly is a smart way to maximize your grocery budget without taking up unnecessary pantry space or buying so much it spoils before you use it. 2. End caps and pallet drops often, but not always, offer deep savings. When we build end caps or did pallet drops, these are big displays in the middle of wide aisles, we typically offered the product at a healthy discount to justify bringing in so much of it. Some displays were geared more towards an upcoming season or holiday, so don't assume every large display equals a great deal. 3. Newest product is usually at the back. Grocery stores stock shelves using FIFO, F-I-F-O, first in, first out, which means the freshest products should be at the back. Reaching past the front row for highly perishable items can buy you several extra days of shelf life. 4. Many stores offer case discounts. We go through a lot of pinto beans in our house, so I buy them by the case, which often earns me a discount. To get the deal yourself, you'll first want to verify that your store offers the option. Some do dedicated case slot sales only once or twice a year. Then ask an employee to get you a sealed case from the inventory. That is, taking loose cans off the shelf doesn't count. 5. Unit pricing reveals the better deal. Individually packed snacks and single rolls of paper towels can be convenient, but the per price unit, cents per ounce, also tends to be higher. What you may not realize is most retailers print that breakdown right on the shelf tag, meaning there's no need to open your calculator to see whether sizing up is worth it. 6. 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By shopping the store's version of your favorite items, you stand to save significantly without sacrificing quality. 7. 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Making your shopping list in logical order saves time. After touring dozens of stores during my time in leadership, it became clear that most grocery stores follow a similar layout. Produce and meat counter first, non-perishable next, and dairy and frozen last. Knowing this, I take a couple of extra minutes to make my shopping list in order so I don't waste time circling back for things I've already passed. And 9. Shopping multiple stores gives you the best of both worlds. Working in both a small co-op and a large natural food chain gave me a first-hand look at how different everyone prices their products. When I can, I go to big box stores or buying clubs for widely available items at lower prices and to smaller markets for perishables and specialty items where the selection tends to be better. The next article is entitled, Fast Food Chains Can't Rely on Deals for Traffic, by Savyata Mishra and Waylon Cunningham of Reuters. U.S. fast food chains, including McDonald's, that spend the second quarter battling to pull in price-conscious diners, discovered discounts alone were no longer enough to keep them coming back. Value meals and promotions have been the industry's most reliable traffic driver for the past 2 years, as consumers squeezed by inflation sought cheaper meals. But results showed the strongest performers paired bargains with menu innovation, quality improvements, and smoother customer experience. The approach helped chains such as Yum Brands, Taco Bell, attract budget-conscious consumers, without resorting to blanket discounting across their menus. Its $5, $7, and $9 meal boxes were a hit with customers, while the chain kept introducing new menu items that encouraged spending beyond the entry-level deal. Value succeeds when it's really clear and simple and does not feel like bait and switch, said Rachel Royster, Director of Strategic Planning and Innovation at Connections, a food service consultancy. Taco Bell reported a 7% rise in same-store sales during the quarter, while global comparable sales at McDonald's rose 1.3%. McDonald's struggled despite its under $3 menu and a $4 breakfast meal. CEO Chris Kamczynski said loyal customers accounted for about two-thirds of the traffic shortfall and blamed execution rather than strategy. Other chains found that promotions did little to offset pressure on lower-income consumers. Wendy's, whose Biggie Bag value meals start at $5, reported a 7% drop in U.S. same-restaurant sales and withdrew its annual forecast, while Wingstop posted a 7.5% decline despite promotions including a $1 chicken wings. Wingstop CEO Michael Skipworth said its sales sagged in urban areas where households typically face more financial pressure, even as visits climbed as much as 9% in high-volume, higher-income markets. Wingstop's stock has lost more than three-quarters of its value in the past 6 months. The quarter also showed that restaurants do not have to be in the cheapest option to succeed. Restaurant brands Burger King was among the cleverest winners. Executives credited promotions including its two for $5 and three for $7 offers, alongside broader efforts to improve operations and menu quality, for strong U.S. sales growth. Burger King is doing discounts, but not all the time, and when they do, they make it creative, said independent restaurant consultant John Gordon. Domino Pizza has also benefited from value-focused offerings and loyalty initiatives that help drive traffic and support sales. Chipotle delivered strong results while limiting price increases to about 1% to 2%. That is all the time I have today. This is Michael from Talking Information Center. I've enjoyed reading articles from USA Today for you.
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2: Let's begin the Wednesday newspaper coverage here on the Talking Information Center for today. It is the 19th of August, 2026, with today's Wall Street Journal. We say hello to George and Steve.
3: Thank you, John Shea. Welcome. It is our great pleasure, as always, to read for you this morning. We'll begin with the What's News column. These are news briefs on the far left side of the front page of the journal. These are news briefs, probably all of which we'll get to in detail as we move through the paper today. Continuing global bond sell-off is hammering governments, businesses, and families. And while stocks hover near record highs, U.S. indexes wobbled on Tuesday with the S&P 500, NASDAQ and Dow falling 0.7, 1.3, and 0.2% respectively. Trump said he would pause a new 50% tariff set to go into effect on $20 billion worth of goods from Canada as the two countries seek an agreement. KKR recently bid for UGI, offering roughly $9 billion to take over the Pennsylvania-based natural gas and electricity distributor. OpenAI's second quarter sales showed tepid growth compared with Anthropic's, disappointing some shareholders who had hoped for evidence the gap was closing. Costco plans a limited rollout of Costco-branded, wait for it, Medicare plans, working with nonprofit insurer SCAN Group. Homeowners took on smaller spring maintenance projects in the recent quarter, lifting Home Depot sales and encouraging the company to back its full-year guidance. Individuals and firms criticized the Trump administration plan to axe a long-standing rule meant to ensure that investors get the best price when trading stocks. Payments company Klarna cut its outlook for a key metric as it expects softness in consumer spending to continue. And finally, Baidu's financial performance continued to deteriorate in the second quarter as the company works to remake itself as an AI enterprise. Good morning, Steve.
4: Morning, George. Treasury yields soar to highest since 07. Investors predict a new era in the credit markets, and it looks like a lot like 19 years ago. Article by Sam Goldfarb and Richard Rubin. And this appears on the front page of the Wall Street Journal. A sell-off in global bonds is driving up borrowing costs for governments, businesses, and families across the developed world. U.S. bond yields are at 19-year highs, and Wall Street sees no end in sight. Investors are blaming the rout on everything from the continuing U.S.-Iran conflict, which has stoked inflation worries, to the deluge of tech company bonds vying for debt funds cash. They are also anxious about budget deficits and lack of clarity from a new Federal Reserve chairman. Few see eye to eye on exactly how much weight to put on any one factor, but most agree on one thing. None of those conditions are likely going away soon. What's more, many see something larger driving the sell-off. The economy's resilience in the face of interest rates, they were once considered high enough to slow growth significantly. If the 2008-2009 financial crisis ushered in an era of ultra-low interest rates, then current market conditions might mark a return to the way things were before that downturn, some said. Investors are hesitant to buy longer-term bonds because of the risk that rates could move higher, and possibly much higher, even if the Fed doesn't move immediately. Basically, this is normalization, said Robert Tipp, chief investment strategist and head of global bonds at PGIM Credit. Yields on government bonds, which rise when bond prices fall, have reached multi-year highs in recent days, with the 30-year U.S. Treasury bond topping 5.3% for the first time since 2007. The 10-year yield, the premier benchmark for borrowing costs, has also come close to its highest level since early 2025. So far, the sell-off has been limited to bonds. Stocks are hovering near record highs, and corporate earnings are still robust, signs that higher interest payments aren't squeezing economic growth. Still, a sustained move higher in yields will have consequences well beyond Wall Street. One of the most direct victims is the government itself, which will be forced to pay higher interest rates on its growing pile of debt as older bonds mature and are replaced by new ones. Even before this year's run-up, interest on the debt was consuming a bigger slice of the federal budget. Now nearly $1 and $5 of revenue goes to interest payments. Over the past half century, federal interest costs averaged 2.1% of GDP. That figure is slated to hit 3.3% this year, on its way to 4.6% in 2036, according to the Congressional Budget Office. But it could easily be worse than that. The CBO's forecast earlier this year assumed the yield on the 10-year Treasury note would be 4.1%. That is well below its current level of 4.7%. If the 10-year remains elevated, the government might factor in higher borrowing costs in future forecasts. Publicly held U.S. debt is now at about 100% of GDP, nearing records set after World War II. That debt load makes the country more sensitive to rate moves. A mere 0.1 percentage point rate move above forecasts in all rates would add $379 billion in net interest expense, according to the CBO. The issue is not so much the rising interest rates, said Michael Strain, director of economic policy studies at the conservative-leaning American Enterprise Institute. The issue is the deficit. If we can only be concerned about one thing, that one thing should be the 10-year deficit outlook. Higher yields also have political implications. Treasuries play a major role in determining borrowing costs across the economy, including 30-year mortgages. Elected based in large part on voters' concerns about affordability, President Trump has repeatedly promised to lower mortgage rates. Treasury Secretary Scott Bessent also said early in Trump's second term that the administration would try to push down the 10-year yield, in part by reducing the deficit, which would reduce the supply of bonds entering the market. Those efforts, though, haven't borne fruit, and polls suggest that voters' dissatisfaction with the economy remains high, hurting Republicans' chances in the midterm elections this fall. In recent weeks, Bessent has taken steps that some analysts have seen as connected to his effort to at least prevent a further rise in Treasury yields. Those have included intervening in the currency markets to support the Japanese yen, a move that could in turn reduce pressure on Japan's government to sell U.S. Treasuries to buy its own currency. Yields, though, have continued to march higher, exposing the limits of his maneuvers. The fact that action by the Treasury Secretary up to this point has maybe not been as effective as he might have liked is another reason to think that this move higher could be sustained, said Zach Griffiths, head of investment grade and macro strategy at the research firm Credit Sites. In one encouraging development, Treasury yields edged lower Tuesday, with the 10-year yield slipping to 4.706% from 4.725% Monday, according to TradeWeb. Stocks fell, with the NASDAQ composite sliding 1.3%, the S&P 500 dropping 0.7%, and the Dow Jones Industrial Average slipping 0.2% or 116 points. Chip stocks took a hit, with all 30 stocks in the PHLX Semiconductor Index down during intraday trading. The index saw its largest decrease since July 1st and lost about 19% from its June 22nd all-time closing high. Indexes, though, have still logged double-digit gains this year. Markets have been able to overlook the increase in yields so far because we've had this earnings boom, said Keith Lerner, Chief Investment Officer at Truist Advisory Services. But I think as we move past the earnings season, there'll be more focus on yields. George.
3: Trump pauses 50% tariff on Canada. It's written by Gavin Bate and Amanda Coletta. President Trump said he would pause a 50% tariff on certain goods from Canada for 3 days while the two countries seek to finalize an agreement. I have paused the 50% tariffs against Canada that were scheduled to kick in Wednesday morning for a three-day period based on the fact that Canada and the USA, subject to the finalization of documents, have a deal, in all caps, D-E-A-L, Trump said on social media Tuesday night. The president didn't give details about the deal. The new 50% tariff was set to cover $20 billion worth of Canadian goods, about 5% of Canada's annual exports to the U.S., ranging from hockey sticks and electronics to plastics and building materials. In a separate post, the Office of the U.S. Trade Representative said the deal would include improved market access for U.S. goods in Canada, along with economic security commitments and alignment, in quotes, on digital trade issues that have long divided the two countries. The new tariffs announced a month ago would risk escalation into a trade war between the North American neighbors. Canadian Prime Minister Mark Carney, who came to power last year by promising to stand up to Trump's economic aggression, has said that Canada could retaliate. His country has been one of the few, along with China, to strike back at past U.S. levies with tariffs of its own. Carney's office didn't respond to a request for comment. The Trump administration's first threatened the latest round of tariffs last month, saying they would be imposed in response to Canada's provincial bans on American alcohol, protections for its domestic dairy industry, and quotas and tariffs on some U.S. vehicles. Canada imposed many of those measures last year in retaliation for other tariffs that Trump imposed on the country. Steve.
4: Trump proposes opening forests to logging, roads. Article by Alyssa Lupat. The U.S. Forest Service is aiming to open more than 44 million acres of national forest land to logging and road construction, a reversal of a policy that protected wildlife habitats for decades. The agency intends to rescind a 2001 rule that blocked most development and timber harvesting in certain national forests, Agricultural Secretary Brooke Rollins said Tuesday. The new proposal would give local forest managers authority to develop the land, she said. For too long, outdated restrictions have kept tens of millions of forested acres off limits to the very treatments that improve forest health and reduce wildfire risk to our communities, Rollins said. The U.S. Department of Agriculture said it would open the roadless rule reversal to public comments until September 21st. Before making the proposal official. Supporters of the so-called roadless rule says it has preserved clean water supply, outdoor recreation spaces, and habitats for endangered species in national forests. The government's proposal would remove the roadless era designation. Three-quarters of the public supported the roadless rule in a 2019 survey by the nonprofit Pew Charitable Trusts. For 25 years, the roadless rule has kept our forests intact. The benefits have been incalculable for people, for water, for wildlife, and for the climate, said Abigail Dillon, president of Earth Justice, a nonprofit environmental law organization. President Trump has moved to revive the lumber industry and call for more logging in national forests. Domestic lumber producers have a limited log supply, in part because of the roadless rule, and have faced competition from cheap Canadian lumber. The Trump administration has reversed multiple climate-related policies. The Clinton administration first proposed the roadless rule, which was challenged in court multiple times. The USDA, which oversees national forests, said last year it was planning to rescind the rule. Democrats in Congress have moved to codify the roadless rule into law, but it has sputtered in a Republican-controlled legislature. George.
3: ABC sues FCC over license review. Network says agency is illegally quashing speech in wake of criticism of Trump. It's written by Joe Flint. Walt Disney's ABC has sued the Federal Communications Commission, alleging the agency's efforts to challenge its broadcast licenses and regulate its talk show, The View, are illegal in an effort to quash speech the Trump administration finds objectionable. In a suit filed in federal court Wednesday in Washington, D.C., on Tuesday, ABC said, again and again, the administration has attacked ABC's speech, the stories its journalists report, and the viewpoints its network programs air. Over time, those attacks have escalated into express demands that ABC be stripped of its broadcast licenses because of its speech. ABC is asking the court for a temporary restraining order, a preliminary injunction to halt the FCC's license renewal process, and a hearing from the D.C. Circuit Court. Last year, FCC Chairman Brendan Carr launched a probe into Disney's diversity, equity, and inclusion initiatives to determine whether they violated the agency's prohibition on unlawful discrimination. Inside ABC, executives felt that the DEI probe was really a response to commentary on some of the network's shows, including its late-night program, Jimmy Kimmel Live, and daytime show, The View, both of which have been harsh critics of the Trump administration. Those suspicions escalated this past April when, shortly after Kimmel made disparaging remarks about Trump and the president called for the host to be fired, the FCC said it was launching an early license renewal for ABC's 8 local broadcast stations. Acting through the Federal Communications Commission, the administration has waged a retaliatory campaign against ABC for a single reason. It disapproves of what ABC broadcasts, Disney said in its suit. Carr has said the license renewal review isn't about speech, but rather about the company's DEI initiatives. Disney said it had no other option than to sue with no alternative means to eliminate these ongoing and immediate threats other than total capitulation to the administration's demands, the suit said. ABC said that if the FCC were to go forward with a license renewal hearing inside the agency, an adverse outcome is all but guaranteed. The FCC issued a statement that said it would continue to follow the facts and law. All broadcasters have a legal obligation to operate in the public interest, even Disney. The FCC has been examining claims that Disney engaged in illegal DEI discrimination for over a year. Disney is obviously very concerned about the FCC's proceeding, as evidenced by their ongoing campaign of disinformation, as well as their decision to ask a court to stop the FCC from further pursuing matters, the FCC statement said. Daniel Suhr, that's S-U-H-R, president of the Center for American Rights and an influential conservative activist who has the ear of the FCC's Carr, said, quoting now, Disney's lawsuit is a desperate attempt to short-circuit the FCC's investigation into its unlawful and discriminatory employment practices. Such reviews and license revocations are rare. The last time the FCC revoked a broadcast license related to a station's programming was in 1969, when a Jackson, Mississippi station lost its license for defending segregation on the air. Steve.
4: And from the business and finance section of today's Wall Street Journal, Medicare plans are coming to Costco stores. Article by Anna Wild Matthews. Costco sells its members everything from travel packages to gasoline. Now the retail giant is gearing up to enter a huge new market, Medicare. The warehouse chain plans a limited rollout of Costco brand Medicare plans, working with SCAN Scan Group, a nonprofit insurer. Nationally, Medicare is a more than $600 billion business for insurers. But the two companies said they would start by selling their jointly named Medicare Advantage products in two states and a Medicare supplement in a third. Scan and Costco executives said the three target markets include around 5 million Medicare enrollees, but declined to disclose exact locations or timing, citing regulatory limits on disclosure pending approval by the Medicare agency. Scan is a Long Beach, California, and Southern California. Scan is based in Long Beach, California, and Southern California is a core market for the nonprofit, which focuses on Medicare and has about 460,000 members. Scan offers Medicare Advantage plans in Arizona, Nevada, New Mexico, Texas, and Washington State. Sachin Jain, chief executive of Scan, said the new Medicare Advantage plans will integrate closely with Costco's offerings across prescription drugs, vision, over-the-counter medications, food, and hearing products. We are trying to create something that's incredibly simple for people to use that will enable them to seamlessly access their benefits. The new Medicare products won't come with a Costco membership thrown in. That isn't allowed under federal laws. The plans will be sold in Costco stores as well as through normal channels such as insurance agents and websites. The effort will let Costco dip a toe in the water of the Medicare business. Advantage plans offer seniors a private version of the federal program's benefits, and supplemental products provide richer coverage on top of traditional Medicare. Costco has been trying to find new ways to increase sales and make its membership more valuable to shoppers, including with a growing foray into standalone gas stations. Costco has long had tie-ins with an array of services, including its popular vacation packages. Richard Stevens, Senior Vice President for Pharmacy at Costco, said Costco members know that if they buy something from Costco, it has been vetted and we feel it's the best thing in the category, he said. The two companies declined to disclose the financial details of their partnership. George.
3: Case alleging harm to children opens against Meta Platforms. It's written by Megan Bobrowski. Oakland, California. Opening arguments in a child safety trial against Meta Platforms, the parent of Facebook, began on Tuesday in what could be the most consequential social media harm case yet. The case brought by the state attorneys general of California, Kentucky, Colorado, and New Jersey will explore whether Meta violated state consumer protection laws and the Federal Children's Online Privacy Protection Act of 1998, commonly known as COPPA, C-O-P-P-A, by knowingly making its platforms addictive and going after young users. The trial, taking place at a federal courthouse in Oakland, comes on the heels of Meta's nearly $1 billion loss in New Mexico state court and could cost the tech company 200 times as much money if it loses, according to a recent filing. Meta is facing thousands of lawsuits from more than 40 state attorneys general, school districts, and individual social media users that allege the company prioritized growth over the safety of its underage users and could force it to change the ways its platform operates. What you're going to hear in this trial is how Meta hooked children on its platforms. Megan O'Neill, a deputy attorney general for the California Department of Justice, said during opening arguments in the Oakland case, it designed platforms so that children would keep coming back. O'Neill previewed internal documents she said the plaintiffs intended to show the 8-person jury during the trial. One of them was a conversation between two Meta employees in which one said, "Oh my gosh, y'all, IG is a drug." The coworker responded, "LOL, I mean all social media. We're basically pushers." Another was an internal document in which Meta said its product, quote, exploits weaknesses in human psychology. Paul Schmidt, a lawyer for Meta, called the drug-pushing conversation, quote, loose language, and told the jury they would hear from one of the people in that conversation about what she really meant. During his opening arguments, he showed a sampling of the measures he said Meta has taken to prevent children from using its platforms in an unsafe way. He also said, there are some facts the company won't be disputing, such as the idea that some teens struggle to manage their time. Schmidt took aim at the specific statements and features that the AG said demonstrated unfair and deceptive business practices. He asked the jury to keep the following question in mind at the end of the trial. Does this actually prove what they have to prove? A Meta spokeswoman said the AG's financial demands are, quote, vastly disproportionate, and that the plaintiffs are attempting to penalize the company for industry-wide challenges like age verification. So far, Meta lost the first two such civil cases that went to trial, the one in New Mexico and another in Los Angeles brought by a 20-year-old woman. The company said it disagrees with the rulings and will appeal both verdicts. In the Los Angeles case, the woman won $6 million from Meta and YouTube. Meta settled another case with a Kentucky school district, and a Florida teen dropped his case last month without receiving payment. A similar trial brought by Tennessee's attorney general is also playing out in that state. the results of which could cause ripple effects across the country. Losing several state AG cases would make it more difficult for Meta to say the verdicts are isolated incidents and could create significant problems for its business model. As part of remedies for the New Mexico trial, a judge ordered Meta to create a $560 billion abatement fund and to limit the amount of time that young people can spend on its apps. The company must turn off push notifications on teens' accounts overnight and by default hide the number of likes, so-called, on photos, the judge said in his order. Steve.
4: Race is on to build U.S. reactor. Article by Jennifer Hiller. Butte County, Idaho. One of the most hyped projects in the energy market is an excavation pit scattering dust in the high desert of the Snake River Plain, where nuclear startup Oklo, that's O-K-L-O, is building one of America's first new reactors in a generation. Renewed interest in nuclear power is colliding with mania over artificial intelligence here in the Idaho National Laboratory's desert campus, a remote site that spans an area nearly twice the size of Los Angeles. Oklo and rival developers hope to prove an AI revolution and nuclear renaissance that powers the American economy for decades to come. But they have much to prove. No developers outside China and Russia have yet completed a commercial version of what's known as a small modular reactor, or SMR. We're finally in build mode, and not kind of playing games around the edges, said Jacob DeWitt, Oklo's co-founder and chief executive. Success in Idaho is a crucial step toward Oklo's first major commercial project, sending electricity to the grid to support data centers operated by Facebook parent Meta Platforms. Eventually, Oklo plans to build more than a dozen reactors at an Ohio campus that could generate up to 1.2 gigawatts of electricity, enough to power 1,200 Walmarts. Oklo, which was backed by OpenAI's Sam Altman, who took the company public in 2024, is part of a noisy and crowded field. Its Idaho site is one of 22 active reactor projects in the U.S., according to think tank Third Way. The World Nuclear Association tracks more than 130 SMR designs in development globally. The hurdles are high. Revenue from power generation remains years away, and when it comes to building nuclear plants, the U.S. is rusty. America's last new reactors came online in 2023 and 2024, around $20 billion over budget and 7 years behind schedule. Many of the small reactors under development are backed by big technology companies trying to solve one of the most daunting challenges of the AI boom, how to secure power for data centers that can guzzle as much power as a city. In addition to its deal with Oklo, Meta plans to buy electricity from TerraPower, a reactor developer founded by Bill Gates almost 20 years ago. Google has paired with Kairos Power. Amazon.com invested in and is a customer of X Energy, which went public earlier this year. Caroline Campbell, the former head of clean technology innovation at Meta, and her team oversaw a request for proposal process in late 2024 that eventually led to the pairings with Oklo and TerraPower. She said Meta's goal is to help developers reach cost competitiveness sooner rather than later, were it not for our involvement. Amazon's 2024 deal with X Energy was a turning point for the sector, said Michael Johnson, managing director for J.P. Morgan Chase's Security and Resilience Initiative. It was private capital formation and offtake and real support from Amazon that had people believe not just in the future of X Energy, but in the future of small modular reactors, he said. Shares of the only two SMR firms that were publicly traded at the time, Oklo and NuScale, took off, Johnson added. That was the wake-up call. Capital has surged into the once sleepy sector. PitchBook tracked $2.9 billion in venture capital fundraising at fission companies last year, up from $103 million in 2020. Startups that once struggled to secure funding have turned to the public markets. Oklo said it grossed around $307 million in its public debut and has since raised around $3.2 billion in stock sales. At least 10 other reactor designers, including X Energy, have gone public or plan to do so. Some investors describe the excitement around the sector as a moment of peak hype. Skeptics say that presents its own risks. Shares of Oklo, NuScale, and X Energy have fallen sharply this year. Oklo's market value swelled above $30 billion at its peak last year and has since fallen to about $8.2 billion. Guggenheim security analysts say Oklo could have 1.1 gigawatts of assets by 2032, though they say free cash flow will likely be further off as long as the company continues to add assets. George.
3: Pennsylvania moves to restrict data center projects. It's written by Victoria Albert. Pennsylvania Governor Josh Shapiro signed an executive order Tuesday placing strict guardrails on new data centers, joining several states that are moving to limit the facilities fueling artificial intelligence's rise. Shapiro said the order follows reports from Pennsylvanians that a flood of developers have been harassing and strong-arming residents. Prospective builders will have to agree to several requirements to win state approval, the Democrats said, including an energy plan that won't shift costs to Pennsylvania households and securing local buy-in. I'm here to say today that we will not be bullied by these developers, the governor said. We will not be bulldozed by the lawyers for these big tech companies. Shapiro, a possible 2028 presidential contender, said there are reports of more than 100 data center proposals under discussion in Pennsylvania, many of which he called, quote, completely speculative. There are no centers currently operating in the state, he said, and only five have the permits they would need to move forward. Communities across the country have grappled with the rapid spread of data centers, which house the equipment powering AI and computing systems. New York Governor Kathy Hochul, a Democrat, ordered a temporary ban on large data center construction last month to give the state time to craft proper regulations. Maine Governor Janet Mills, also a Democrat, vetoed a bill earlier this year that would have halted new data center construction. Supporters of the project say they will bring in thousands of jobs and potential windfalls for local landowners. Critics of the centers say that they consume tremendous amounts of electricity and water, cause noise and air pollution, and won't deliver on promised local benefits. Dozens of cities and counties have temporarily paused new construction, and many states are weighing similar bans. Steve.
4: 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Article by Oyin Andoyin and Elsie Gonzalez. Kevin Lynn got an $895 a year credit card before he graduated college. He was planning trips across three continents, and after researching premium credit cards, he concluded the American Express Platinum card would pay for itself with its travel perks and sign-on bonus. I feel like a lot of people now, especially our age, are into our own personal finances, said Lynn, who paid for the card himself. Lynn's fellow Gen Zers, as well as millennials, are taking to premium credit cards at a rapid pace. They accounted for 65% of American Express's new consumer accounts globally in the second quarter, and more than three-quarters of Amex's premium credit card signups in the U.S. Amex's average new U.S. Gold card user is 29 years old, and its average new Platinum user is 33 years old. Squeezing the most out of premium cards requires a commitment to juggling the increasingly unwieldy series of perks, points, and redemption schedules. But many young Americans are entering a happy medium where they have time and money to spend, said Michael Ranieri, head of U.S. research and consulting at TransUnion. In return for the hours spent tracking the perks, often with spreadsheets, they are earning rewards for things like DoorDash purchases, access to airport lounges, and the chance to buy tickets to concerts and other events. Credit card users are eager to sign up people they hope will remain loyal as they become more affluent. Younger Americans are building more wealth per person than boomers at the same age, according to research from the Federal Reserve Bank of St. Louis. Younger Americans have more credit cards than older generations did at the same age, according to TransUnion's most recent analysis. But capturing the Gen Z market is far from guaranteed, especially in the competitive business of selling credit cards to the point-obsessed, who tend to be loyal to whoever is offering the best perks. Lynn, now 22, said his friends who have premium credit cards have used their perks on dining and purchases that they might not have otherwise made. It kind of forces you to enjoy life, Lynn said. I do like that mindset. Since graduating from Harvard, he realized that he doesn't have as much time to use travel rewards. He plans to switch to a card that is meant for everyday use, like Amex's Gold Card, which has a lower annual fee of $325. The premium credit card market has grown crowded in recent years, with more perks and higher prices. J.P. Morgan Chase raised the fee for its Sapphire Reserve card to $795 last year. Amex raised its Platinum card fee soon after. Lisa Calhouns, Amex's Executive Vice President of U.S. Consumer Proprietary Products, said the company's lending standards are consistent, regardless of age, and that Amex's Gen Z customers outperform the Gen X and Boomer credit card performances across all lenders. She said Amex is mostly targeting Gen Z with the best credit scores. The company is finding young people want in, sometimes even more than their parents. Gabrielle Beeman, 29, paid the $395 annual fee for the Venture X card in 2024 because of the travel perks. She also got the Amex Gold card in January to maximize rewards on dining out and other regular spending. Now she has more premium cards than her parents. She has been trying to convince her mom, who recently started a business, to get one of the cards. I've definitely been the ambassador for premium cards in my family, said Beeman, who works for a public relations firm in New York. Younger users' expectations for the company's products are higher than older generations, said Chris Reagan, president of Chase Branded Cards. In a recent survey commissioned by Chase, younger customers were less likely to say they were happy with their card issuer. Millennials and Gen Z are ultra-savvy, and they've got more tools than anyone has had in history to choose the right product for them, Reagan said. Esha Desai, 26, has had an American Express Platinum card since she was in her early 20s. She convinced three of her friends to get the card, too, cashing in on referral bonuses. Her parents have premium cards. But she isn't entirely loyal to any credit card brand. She said she has shifted away from cards in the past when their perks and conditions have changed. I'm curious to see how my perspective on the card will shift, she said. George.
3: KKR makes $9 billion bid for UGI. Surge in demand from AI providers increases allure of power distributors. Turned by Lauren Thomas and Miriam Gottfried. Natural gas and electricity distributor UGI recently received a roughly $9 billion takeover offer from KKR, according to people familiar with the matter. The private equity firm offered to buy UGI for $42.50 a share, the people said. UGI shares rose 9.5% to $38.41 Tuesday, giving the company a market value of around $8.2 billion. It couldn't be learned if UGI will be receptive, and there are no guarantees of a sale to KKR or any other buyer, the people said. The surge in demand for steady, reliable sources of electricity from artificial intelligence data centers has made natural gas power producers an attractive target after years of investor neglect. Natural gas company Calpine, which private equity firm Energy Capital Partners sold to Constellation Energy earlier this year, is set to become the most profitable private equity deal of all time. Natural gas prices have fallen recently thanks to strong U.S. production and high storage surpluses. Shares of UGI are up less than 2% over the past year, compared with 20% for the S&P 500. Based in King of Prussia, Pennsylvania, UGI operates natural gas and electric facilities, the propane retailer AmeriGas, and a network of natural gas pipelines and storage facilities. The company also distributes liquefied petroleum products in Europe. Steve.
4: What's next for oil companies? Is there any business for which changing course really is like turning around a supertanker? It's big oil. At the beginning of this year, the Western world's five large integrated energy companies were talking about things like structural cost efficiencies, consistent delivery, and superior shareholder returns despite declining oil prices. Those are hardly words that send investors' pulses racing. Then war with Iran delivered a price windfall more quickly than business plans could adjust to. Compared with last year, the group is expected to generate about $75 billion more free cash flow in 2026. Figuring out what to do with the extra money is a nice problem to have, but still a problem. Investors tend to think of dividends and buybacks as ways of returning cash to shareholders. Paying down borrowings is an equally valid route to enhancing owners' wealth. BP stands out in addressing that part of its balance sheet. It was the most indebted of its peers at the beginning of this year, and new management pledged to fix that by selling assets and halting stock buybacks. During the second quarter, BP cut various financial liabilities, which include debt, hybrid debt, leases, and settlement payments for the Deepwater Horizon disaster, by $7 billion. Analysts surveyed by FactSet expect net debt for the five supermajor combined to fall by $70 billion between 2025 and 2028. The transformation of smaller, pure-play drillers and

0: buying one another. Deals tend to be announced when prices are moderate rather than historically high or low. The last big super major takeover was Chevron's $53 billion deal for Hess, an all-stock deal announced in 2023 and completed last summer. A year earlier, Exxon closed its $60 billion acquisition of Pioneer Natural Resources, also for stock. Healthy balance sheets made smaller all-cash acquisitions in the single-digit billions of dollars more likely. That may be especially tempting in the next 2.5 years before the next president takes office. It's a window of opportunity for more consolidation while U.S. antitrust enforcement is still energy industry friendly. One way or another, more cash is headed shareholders' way. Some will be gradual, but expect some to arrive in big chunks amid press releases touting synergies and world-class assets. George.
1: CEOs get second chances despite misconduct. It's written by Chip Cutter and Lauren Weber. L3Harris Technologies chief executive is out because of misconduct allegations, and it isn't the first time. More than a decade ago, Christer Kubasik resigned from Lockheed Martin because he was accused of having a relationship with a subordinate. His trajectory highlights a familiar pattern. Far from experiencing a career ender, executives accused of code of conduct violations sometimes go on to land new leadership positions at different companies. Witness the two CEO roles Brian Kozarnich has had at smaller companies since resigning as Intel CEO in 2018 after the company said he'd had a previous relationship with a coworker, or Mark Hurd's tenure at Oracle after claims of misconduct while leading Hewlett-Packard. As L3Harris is now encountering, looking past misconduct allegations at previous employers can backfire. The defense contractor's stock fell nearly 5% Monday on the news of the unceremonious exit, though the company didn't specify the reason and emphasized that it wasn't due to issues regarding the company's financial reporting or operational performance. If you're bored and you're trying to make a decision, you will look past things, said Peter Crist, chairman of executive recruitment firm Crist Holder Associates. Yet even when corporate boards are tempted to draw a line between an executive's personal issues and professional capabilities, you can't divorce them, he added. Neither L3Harris nor Kubasik responded to requests for comment. At the time of his Lockheed Martin departure, he expressed remorse for his actions. I regret that my conduct in this matter did not meet the standards to which I have always held myself, he said in a 2012 statement. Despite the greater accountability that boards have come to hold CEOs to over the years, especially with workplace relationships, those standards can be fuzzier for incoming CEO candidates. Some boards are willing to tolerate prior indiscretions depending on the industry and specific circumstances, executive recruiters and corporate governance experts say. Often boards will ignore past mistakes if they think the executive won't create messes on their own watch, said Janine Yancey, an employment lawyer and founder of HR compliance firm M-Train. Their bigger worries are whether the executive has been involved in business malfeasance or behavior that harmed the company's financials or reputation. Steve.
0: Home Depot sales increase in quarter. Retailer also backs its full-year outlook as earnings come in above analyst views. Article by Connor Hart. Homeowners took on smaller spring maintenance projects during the recent quarter, despite continuing economic uncertainty, driving Home Depot sales higher and giving the company confidence to back its full-year guidance. Chief Financial Officer Richard McPhail said consumers took on a variety of spring-focused do-it-yourself projects, including such as remulching their landscaping and upgrading their patios, while professional contractors completed decking, electrical, and plumbing jobs. Still, steep interest rates and continued inflation continue to keep homeowners from taking out debt to tackle larger, months-long renovations, he added. They are engaged in smaller projects, but we haven't yet seen that combination of factors that unlocks larger projects, McPhail said. Home Depot is focusing on what it can control while operating in a dynamic environment, he said. The company has made changes to its stores, evolving its staffing model and launching new technology, including artificial intelligence, to better support its business. The company also is investing in its fulfillment network, working to provide consumers with the quickest possible delivery service and contractors with greater control over delivery timing.

0: The company has expanded its express delivery service nationwide, meaning nearly everything in the store can be delivered in 3 hours or less, McPhail said. Comparable sales, which account for store openings and closings, grew 1.7% in the second quarter, topping the 0.9% increase that analysts polled by FactSet expected. Net sales climbed 5.7% to $47.86 billion, also ahead of Wall Street models. Profit increased to $4.77 billion, or $4.79 a share, for the 3 months ended August 2nd. On an adjusted basis, earnings of $4.92 a share topped analyst views of $4.73 a share. The increase has exceeded the company's expectations. It came as a welcome surprise for Home Depot, which, along with other home improvement chains, has struggled against an essentially frozen housing market for the past several years, McPhail said. Home improvement retailers rely on housing turnover to drive sales, since homeowners often undertake remodeling projects before selling or after buying a home. There are three components of housing affordability: home prices and appreciation, income growth, and mortgage rates. We haven't seen mortgage rates move in our favor, but we do know that incomes are growing faster than home price appreciation, McPhail said. So there's a little bit of progress there. The progress gave Home Depot the confidence to reaffirm its outlook for the year, which calls for net sales to climb 2.5% to 4.5% for the comparable sales to be flat to up 2%. The company said tariff refunds would help offset higher fuel and production costs. The quarterly results came after Home Depot last week said Ted Decker, its chief executive, would take a temporary medical leave of absence. McPhail, alongside Anne Marie Campbell, the senior executive vice president of U.S. stores and operations, will oversee operations during his absence. We wish Ted a quick recovery, and we look forward to welcoming him back within the next few months, McPhail said. Anne Marie and I have worked together for more than 20 years, and we're here to cover for Ted until he returns. George.
1: New law gives factory-built homes lift. Legislation makes them cheaper and easier to build, but obstacles remain. It's written by Lily Bell Poling. Homes built in factories have long been stuck at the fringe of the U.S. housing market. Now supporters are cheering a new federal housing law that should make it easier and cheaper to build modular and manufactured homes. Modular homes are built in pieces at a factory and assembled on site, and they often appear quite similar to traditional stick-built houses. Manufactured homes, often referred to as mobile homes or trailers, are built entirely at a factory and shipped whole to their destination. The new law aims to slash some of the red tape associated with both of these alternative housing types. One provision, which removes the requirement that manufactured homes come with a permanent steel frame used for transporting the houses, means that they can be built for roughly $5,000 to $10,000 less than before, according to Andrew Justice, a housing policy researcher at the Niskanen Center. For some homes, those savings to home buyers could equal more than 10% of the original cost. Other provisions in the bill direct the Department of Housing and Urban Development, or HUD, to identify financing barriers to modular housing and study the utility of implementing a federal standardized building code for modular housing, similar to what exists for manufactured homes. Modular construction often receives outsized attention compared with its relatively small footprint, because some housing analysts suggest that its mass production could offer a solution to America's housing crisis. The new law provides a glimmer of hope that the federal government was moving to streamline that production. America's really, really behind, and this is a huge, huge opportunity in America, especially with a roughly around 7 million home units shortage that the country faces right now, said Mark Turnbull, the founder and chief executive of St. Louis-based Module Building Systems. According to U.S. Census Bureau data, 102,700 units of manufactured housing were shipped last year, and 37,528 modular units were completed in 2024. Modular housing tends to look quite similar to traditionally built homes, but some buyers remain wary about living in a house that was built in a factory, especially because they often confuse modular homes with the manufactured ones more commonly called mobile homes. I would have never guessed it was modular until I got inside, said Tom Schmidt, a 44-year-old appraiser who has lived in a modular home in Pennsylvania for 16 years. It was a nice big house. It had some nice amenities and stuff with it, so that was really the appeal. Schmidt only realized the house was modular after going down to the basement where he could look up and see where the modules of the house were connected together. Still, even with momentum from the new housing law, many industry leaders say this federal assistance won't go far enough. National housing policy can only do so much in a country made up of a patchwork of disjointed state and local building regulations. Steve.
0: Diesel prices soar as purchases compete for diminished supply. Article by Julia Petroni. Diesel buyers are competing for a shrinking supply amid disruptions in Russia and the Middle East, with the U.S. at the center of a scramble that could intensify into the winter. The squeeze across the global refined product markets, where gasoline, diesel, and jet fuel compete for the same refinery capacity, is pushing prices higher. The benchmark price for European diesel hit $167 a barrel late last week, compared with about $87 a barrel a year earlier, according to data collected by price reporting agency OPIS, which is owned by Dow Jones. The diesel crack spread in Northwest Europe, the premium of diesel over crude, was at around $90 a barrel on Friday, compared with an average of $24 a barrel last year. Russia, traditionally one of the world's largest exporters of refined fuels, had to cut domestic fuel production and restrict diesel exports after sustained Ukrainian attacks on its refineries. That has left major buyers such as Brazil and Turkey to compete with Europe for replacement cargoes from the U.S. and India. In the Middle East, the war has curtailed flows through the Strait of Hormuz, a critical waterway that carries large volumes of Gulf oil and refined products. At the same time, China has yet to resume petroleum product exports to Asia at normal levels because of concerns about potential shortages at home. As a result, Europe has increasingly relied on U.S. exports. American refiners are capitalizing on extraordinary refining margins, sending more fuel into international markets. Exports of distillate fuel, which includes diesel, heating oil, and other products, rose to 1.9 million barrels a day in the first week of August, the highest weekly number on record. The surge is helping fill a widening global supply gap, but it is leaving the domestic market with a thinner cushion, with inventories at their lowest level for this time of year in three decades. Those flows are drawing down already tight U.S. inventories, the only major hub open for business, creating a global competition for fuel that is pushing diesel cracks back toward record seasonal highs, analysts at Bank of America said. When Iran effectively closed Hormuz after the war with the U.S. started on February 28th, refiners shifted production toward jet fuel amid fears of a global shortage, tightening diesel supplies in the process. That is because jet fuel and diesel are both middle distillates derived from crude oil, limiting refiners' ability to boost one without reducing the other. A sustained shortage can raise costs across the economy, as higher diesel prices can feed into freight rates, food prices, construction costs, and consumer fuel bills. The timing is unfavorable. The Northern Hemisphere is entering harvest season, where farmers consume large quantities of diesel to run tractors and other machinery. Heating fuel demand typically increases as temperatures fall later in the year, while refineries will begin seasonal maintenance, temporarily taking some production capacity offline. George.
1: Goldman Sachs to buy real estate investment firm, turned by Gareth Vipers. Goldman Sachs said it had reached an agreement to buy private real estate investment firm LCN Capital Partners in a deal worth up to $410 million. LCN, which manages roughly $3 billion in assets, is a commercial real estate investor that specializes in sale-leaseback transactions. Under sale leasebacks, LCN buys properties from other companies and rents it right back to them, with the tenant paying taxes and other expenses. Goldman will pay about $260 million up front for the firm, with an additional $150 million contingent on its future performance, the company said Tuesday. Roughly 80% of the total consideration will be paid in stock. The deal is expected to close by the end of the year. LCN targets investments ranging from 20 to $400 million across North America and Europe, according to its website. The company focuses on properties that include industrial, office, retail, and special purposes. The York-based firm was co-founded in 2011 by Ed LaPuma, who previously ran W.P. Carey's international arm. The deal sees Goldman targeting a fast-growing segment of the real estate market that has drawn asset managers seeking a blend of property ownership and corporate profit, corporate credit. In a net lease investment, the investor owns the property while the tenant pays rent and typically covers expenses such as taxes, insurance, and maintenance. LCN's differentiated platform is highly attractive for our asset and wealth management clients who want diversified sources of returns and offers corporate clients and innovative capital solutions, Goldman Chief Executive David Solomon said. Steve.
0: Car insurance premiums can fall further. The soft market is pleasing to inflation watchers, but less so to shareholders. Falling car insurance prices are helping to cool off inflation data. Looking under the hood at insurers suggests they can keep going in that direction for a while. Insurance is a cyclical business, featuring hard markets of rising premium rates leading to higher profitability, followed by soft markets of lower rates eating into those profits, and so on. Right now, it is a softening market in auto insurance. Car insurers are dropping many rates to help them grow after surges of premiums in the aftermath of the pandemic. The July Consumer Price Index showed motor vehicle insurance falling 4.5%, the fastest drop since 2020, when the pandemic led to a plunge in driving. It was the third month in a row of year-over-year declines and a reversal from the double-digit rises seen from 2022 to 2025. But the question for the Federal Reserve and other inflation watchers is how long the soft market cycle will last. Because within the CPI report, there was one reason to expect rate drops to be short-lived, rising auto repair costs. It was inflation in those costs that helped cause underwriters' profits to drop after the pandemic, forcing them to ask regulators for big rate increases. Motor vehicle maintenance and repair costs in the July CPI were up 6.6% from a year ago, only a small slowdown from June's sharp 7% rise. The rise isn't a fluke. While some industries are anticipating tariff refunds following the Supreme Court's decision, others, such as auto parts, can remain subject to President Trump's levies under different legal authorities. Section 232 tariffs are weighing on the auto sector, with higher motor vehicle parts and equipment prices spilling over into motor vehicle maintenance and repair. So this isn't likely a one-off, wrote economists at RBC. However, there's still quite a bit of cushion for insurers to continue to lower some rates before their margins become too narrow for comfort. For insurers such as Allstate, Hartford, Progressive, and Travelers, combined ratios in personal auto insurance, which measure low costs and claim expenses as a percentage of premiums, are still in the low to high 80% range of the second quarter. That is well below the 100% level. That means insurers are paying out more than they take in. And below the low to mid 90% range, where for-profit insurers often tend to aim over time. There's a lot of margin to consume before companies get worried, said KBW analyst Meyer Shields. We're not seeing repair inflation fast enough to deter companies from still aiming to grow faster. For now, property and casualty insurers underwriting profitability across auto and other lines is expected to stay stable through next year. Economists at the Swiss Re Institute in July projected that overall P&C combined ratios in the U.S. would be 95% this year, up from 94% last year. Swiss Re Institute economists project that ratio will move to just over 100% in 2027. But the industry has run above that level for years, at times in the past. Higher for longer interest rates could help offset lower underwriting income by boosting investment income also. George.
1: 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Please be sure to join us again tomorrow for another edition of the Wall Street Journal. Have a great day.
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1: Good morning. It is Tuesday morning, August 18th, and I am your reader, John Michael, for the Washington Post. Trump races to prepare for new strains of deadly viruses after cutting biosecurity experts. The White House is working to strengthen safeguards against biological attacks after staffing cuts early in the second Trump administration depleted expertise in a field where officials increasingly fear artificial intelligence could make it easier to create deadly pathogens. By the end of President Joe Biden's term, the White House had built a team of as many as 30 people focused on biological security, according to three former government officials who worked on the issue, two for Biden and Trump and one just for Biden, and spoke on the condition of anonymity to avoid professional retaliation. This specialized staff was charged with coordinating the web of federal agencies that deal with biohazards and provided scientific guidance to top officials. That team rapidly dwindled after Trump returned to office amid cuts and reorganizations, said the three former officials, as well as a fourth official who also worked for both administrations. At times, nobody at the White House was dedicated solely to biosecurity, according to three of the former officials. The losses have come as the administration has delayed replacing key Biden-era directives. It revoked a 2023 executive order on AI, calling for stronger biological safeguards and cast doubt on a policy issued the following year designed to require companies to screen buyers seeking genetic components that could be used to create biological agents, widely seen by experts as a basic pillar of the nation's defenses. Trump directed officials to produce a revised version by August 2025. More than a year later, it has yet to appear, even as AI companies say their most advanced models are gaining increasingly sophisticated biological capabilities alongside the hacking skills that have alarmed officials this year. They have kneecapped themselves and their ability to create any policy that would have staying power, said one of the former experts who recently worked directly on outbreak response policy. That's the risk they're not playing the long game. The whole purpose of having the technocrats there is to advise political leaders on the nuanced trade-offs of taking one path or another. In the absence of a large team, the White House has relied on a small revolving cast of employees. They have included a junior fellow without a security clearance, a part-timer from the research organization RAND, a pair of CIA staffers with little expertise in the field, and an Air Force doctor who had been a consultant to the White House medical office, according to the three experts. A White House official said the administration was working to strengthen the Biden-era policy, calling it inadequate and technically limited despite the staff devoted to developing it, and did not address questions about the staffing changes. The administration's commitment to addressing AI and biological safety risks is clear and ongoing, the official said in an email. The White House has been developing policy for over a year, including in our AI action plan last summer. The Trump administration has acknowledged the biological security risks AI poses while touting the potential for the technology to help the nation safe. Trump told foreign leaders gathered at the United Nations last year that he wanted to prevent biological weapon disasters and said AI was a tool to help. At the Pentagon, a former health official who led Operation Warp Speed, the effort during the first Trump administration to rapidly produce a vaccine for the coronavirus, is involved in efforts to use AI to speed the development of new defenses against future pandemics and to deter biowarfare. Part of the work involves analyzing billions of tweaks to antibodies to assess how to respond to new forms of the coronavirus. But that work is taking place in a government that analysts and the former experts say has been drained of expertise amid broader cuts to federal public health and science funding. The White House removed all the staff from the Office of Pandemic Preparedness and Responses Policy, an organization created to lead the nation's response to the kind of major outbreak that the most dangerous kind of bioweapon could trigger. The office was resurrected as Ebola spread in Africa this spring. A National Security Council unit dedicated to health security was also shut, two of the former experts said, and parts of the Office of the Director of National Intelligence and Department of Homeland Security, responsible for biological threats, were broken up as part of broader reorganizations. A scientist who worked on biotechnology and national security issues in both the first Trump and Biden administrations said the federal government is not taking a leading role in coordinating a response to the risks posed by the rapidly evolving technology. Every time an administration changes over, there's a lot of continuity that just gets disrupted, said the scientist, who spoke on the condition of anonymity, because they were not authorized by their employer to speak publicly. In the transition from Biden to Trump, they said, when it comes to biosecurity, that happened in a very disruptive way. There has never been one federal agency responsible for biosecurity, a sprawling field that encompasses efforts to secure research labs, aspects of public health work, and international diplomacy, and which is increasingly focused on the role of AI. But an analysis of Trump's most recent budget request by the Council on Strategic Risks, a Washington-based security policy think tank, concluded that the administration's rhetoric on biosecurity was not matched by its funding proposals. In a separate analysis, the group found that spending across multiple government departments peaked in 2024 before declining slightly in Trump's first year, with the administration proposing further cuts. General programmatic cuts and agency-specific reorganizations have restricted and eliminated key programs, clouding budgetary transparency and weakening U.S. deterrent efforts, the council wrote in a blog post. When Trump returned to office last year, His team was focused on eliminating barriers to the development of AI technology. That approach began to shift this spring when a new generation of models proved to be capable of hacking into computer networks, leading administration officials to embrace the kind of government oversight of yet-to-be-released tools they had once spurned. There are now signs that officials are taking additional interest in the potential dangers. That has included a recent string of briefings on biological risks between OpenAI and the White House and half a dozen government agencies, according to a person familiar with the meetings who spoke on the condition of anonymity to describe their private nature. Politico reported this month that the White House was launching a new initiative involving its cybersecurity office and a top official at the Health Department of Human Services. Leaders in the AI industry have long said that their tools being used to enable a biological attack ranks among their top fears. "I'm getting very frustrated," said David Relman, a professor of medicine at Stanford University, who worked on pandemic response in the Biden White House. The newest AI models, such as Anthropic's Mythos and OpenAI's GPT 5.6, have continued to get better at high-level biological research. But just as the models' ability to write computer code has made them good at hacking, their biological capabilities have stoked fears that they could be used to help build a new bioweapon, set off a new pandemic, or aid even a relative amateur in carrying out a biological attack. This month, the journal Science published the results of a successful effort to use AI to engineer new viruses. They were designed to infect bacteria rather than humans, but the outcome was a clear sign of what is becoming possible. As early as last summer, researchers at OpenAI determined that they were close to reaching high levels of capability in biology, which the company defines as capabilities that significantly increase existing risk vectors for severe harm. The company briefed the Trump administration and hosted more than 50 government experts for a summit at its San Francisco headquarters that July to discuss how its systems could be used for biological defense. The Washington Post has a content partnership with OpenAI. The company said it has continued to work with the administration, aiming to provide officials with access to special versions of GPT for biological defense that it calls Rosalind. The administration has increasingly prioritized this important issue as AI capabilities have expanded, and we welcome their partnership, an OpenAI spokeswoman said in an email. Despite the growing concern, scientists remain divided on how serious the risks are, how soon they might materialize, and how the nation should prepare. Large language models that power chatbots could be helping terrorists to do tricky lab work, and specialized biological design tools could aid in the creation of new kinds of deadly pathogens not readily recognized by current methods of surveillance. In October, researchers at Microsoft detailed how they had patched gaps in detection systems after using AI to engineer digital versions of thousands of toxins that were not caught by the existing safety net. A report by RAND concluded that attackers have a significant advantage over defenders when it comes to biological incidents. Someone carrying out an attack could make multiple efforts, while authorities need to be able to tackle every threat, because even one could result in catastrophic consequences. Leading American AI firms have sought to lock down their models, blocking them from answering questions about risky biological research and providing more capable systems only to trusted partners. But AI guardrails are imperfect, and OpenAI said in July that its testing of leading Chinese models, which are made freely available, indicates that they do not have the same kinds of protections built in. I think we have a massive collection action problem in front of us, said Relman, the Stanford professor. AI systems have gone on runway hacking sprees in recent months. But for now, experts say the barrier between the digital world and the biological one presents a major hurdle, an important line of defense. Yet, that could begin to change as companies seek to automate laboratories. The ultimate fears are a ways out, said Crystal Grant, a researcher at the Council on Strategic Risks. We have a lead time before they're here to prepare them ourselves. Because the same abilities can allow AI to be used for dangerous and helpful biological research, many scientists also fear their work becoming too tightly regulated. The Trump administration recently released a new policy on what it calls dangerous gain of function research. It's a long-standing approach involving tinkering with pathogens in order to better understand how to defend against them. But it has become increasingly controversial in the wake of the coronavirus pandemic. The Trump administration has embraced the theory that the virus escaped from a Chinese lab that was undergoing gain-of-function work. Some scientists say the new policy is vague and could impede legitimate research. In the private sector, researchers complain that biological guardrails Anthropic put on its most powerful model were too strict. The company loosened the restrictions this month. Paul Fredericks, a retired Air Force general, said the need to get the balance of safety and progress right underscored the need for strong leadership and expertise in the federal government. Fredericks, who ended his government career leading the White House pandemic office under Biden, said the cuts in the Trump administration have unquestionably left the nation less well prepared and at risk of squandering an incredible opportunity. We're on the cusp of curing some of the banes of humanity, Frederick said. Days after signing Iran deal, Trump stuck in quagmire as the war drags on. 60 days ago, seated beside French President Emmanuel Macron at a lavish dinner at the Palace de Versailles, President Donald Trump signed a memorandum of understanding with Iran and declared the beginning of the end of the U.S. conflict with Tehran. The historic breakthrough would lead to the reopening of the Strait of Hormuz and ensure Iran never obtained a nuclear weapon, the White House declared. Trump advisors said the deal would demonstrate that the president could end, rather than prolong, the kind of endless wars in the Middle East he had spent years denouncing. The agreement set aside 2 months for talks to turn the interim truce into something more ambitious, a broader settlement of a decades-long standoff over Iran's nuclear program. That window has now closed. The war has not ended. The Strait of Hormuz remains largely shut. Detailed negotiations over Iran's nuclear program never began. The United States has resumed its blockade of Iranian ports. Tehran is demanding concessions that the Trump administration has rejected. And the administration has now publicly disowned several of the key points in the ill-fated memorandum, including development of a plan with at least $300 billion for the reconstruction and development of Iran, a waiver of sanctions to allow Iran to sell oil, and a dialogue between Iran and Oman over how to run the Strait of Hormuz. Trump on Monday went so far as to threaten to bomb Oman over its talks with Iran on management of the strait, through which 20% of the world's oil used to pass. If Oman gets in the way, Trump said in a Fox News interview, the U.S. would bomb the shit out of them. He demanded that Iran raise the white flag of surrender while insisting that neither of the approaching midterm elections nor the passage of time was putting pressure on him to reach such a deal. I have no time schedule, Trump said. I'm not in a hurry. Midterms have nothing to do with my thinking. 6 months after he launched attacks on Iran in coordination with Israel and 78 days before elections that will determine whether his party retains control of Congress, Trump confronts the kind of open-ended conflict he claimed he was uniquely equipped to avoid. One with no obvious military resolution, no diplomatic breakthrough in sight, and mounting economic and political costs at home. Continuing the standoff risks leaving him presiding over a war that undercuts one of the central premises of his political identity. The war has helped to erode voters' trust in Trump and may have larger consequences in the midterms, said Lee Mieringoff, director of the Marist University Institute for Public Opinion. For a lot of voters, the war in Iran is linked with the economy. When the strait closed, the price of gases went up, Mieringoff said. The problem for President Trump and the Republicans is that a lot of what he was elected on seems not to be so being fulfilled. So there's a sense of no rationale for why we went in, and no clear sense of how it's going, and no indication of how we're going to get out, which is the opposite of what makes for good politics. The White House did not respond on the record to questions about the memorandum's expiration or its impact on the president's political goals, instead noting his public statements. But administration officials say the White House is leaning heavily on the hope that the U.S. campaign of economic pressure will push Iran to a breaking point. President Trump's been very focused on the economic pressure, Jared Kushner, the president's son-in-law and envoy, said Monday in an interview with Fox News. If you look at the Iranian economy, it's way worse off. It was bad before the war. It's way worse off now, he said. Kushner added, however, that so far Iran is not showing any interest in doing something that makes sense for us. Officials point to Iran's soaring inflation, record low currency value, falling oil and tax revenue, mounting reconstruction costs, and growing strains on the banking system. In the administration's telling, those pressures are reaching beyond ordinary Iranians and beginning to hit the country's elite as well, eroding purchasing power and creating uncertainty even around government paychecks. But the United States has applied economic pressure on Iran for decades, and even in the best case for Trump, the latest moves probably would take many months to play out. Any economic pain will be felt primarily by the Iranian people, rather than forcing change from the increasingly hard-line regime, said Alan Ayer, a former diplomat who served on the U.S. negotiating team that secured the 2015 Iran nuclear deal. The U.S. withdrew from the deal in 2018 under the first Trump administration. The U.S. has no good options, said Ayer, who is a distinguished diplomatic fellow at the Middle East Institute. This war has broken a complex system, and it is not getting back to the way it was before February 28th. In the meantime, Trump's standing has eroded as the war has dragged on. Strikingly, surveys show an erosion of support among Republicans, whose intense loyalty has been the foundation of Trump's political power. An Economist YouGov poll released last week from Trump's approval among Republicans at 79%, a second-term low, 15 points below its level shortly after he returned to office. The share of Republicans who strongly approve of his performance has fallen even more sharply, from 68% to 48%. A Washington Post Ipsos poll last month found a new low of 15% of Americans approve strongly of Trump's job performance. The finding marked the first time the post-Ipsos poll found that significantly more than half of Trump approvers support him, only somewhat rather than strongly. The declines cannot be attributed to the Iran war alone. Voters have also expressed frustration about inflation, gasoline prices, and other aspects of Trump's presidency. But those issues have increasingly become intertwined. The war and the continued disruption of oil shipments have helped make Trump's foreign policy predicament an economic and political problem at home. Trump has continued to insist that an end to the stalemate is in the offing. On Monday, he told Fox News that the U.S. was engaged in back-channel talks with Iran's Islamic Revolutionary Guard Corps. An IRGC spokesperson quickly denied the claim. Brigadier General Hossein Mohebi told Iran's semi-official Tasnim News Agency that there were no talks between the Revolutionary Guard officials and the Americans, dismissing Trump's assertion as a product of defeat and desperation in the war. Robert Kagan, a Brookings Institution senior fellow who has written extensively about U.S. power and foreign policy, said that Trump has few attractive military options in Iran and that the U.S. has effectively lost control of the Strait of Hormuz for the foreseeable future, leaving the administration increasingly reliant on economic pressure. But Kagan said that the setback may not necessarily translate into lasting political damage for Trump. If gas prices remain relatively stable and the U.S. avoids another sustained shooting war, he said, Iran could gradually recede from voters' attention. I can see a situation where the majority of Americans don't care about the strategic defeat that we have faced if we are not shooting at Iran and if gas prices are not going up, Kagan said. He could get a political win out of a disastrous military defeat. He just has to spin it for his voters. Supreme Court asked to hear case on Texas law requiring Ten Commandments in schools. Civil liberty groups on Monday asked the Supreme Court to hear their challenge of a Texas law requiring that all public school classrooms display the Ten Commandments, potentially setting up a landmark clash over the separation of church and state. The justices are expected to decide in coming months whether to take up the case, which is being closely watched as conservatives in Texas and elsewhere work to expand religious rights in public spaces and opponents battle them in court. In April, a conservative appeals court upheld the law in a narrowly divided opinion. The case would be one of the most significant dealing with religion in public schools since an ideologically divided Supreme Court ruled in 2022 that a former public high school coach, football coach's on-field prayer were protected under the First Amendment's right to free speech. In the current case, the U.S. Court of Appeals for the Fifth Circuit in New Orleans upheld the Texas law on a 9-8 vote, overturning a lower court ruling that found the measure unconstitutional. More than a dozen Texas families of multiple faiths sued to block the law after it was signed by Governor Greg Abbott, Republican, last year. They argued the statute violates the First Amendment ban on the government establishing religion, known as the Establishment Clause, and improperly forced the Christian faith onto students. The families are being represented by the American Civil Liberties Union, the ACLU of Texas, and Americans United, a group that advocates for the separation of church and state. If the permanent, unavoidable imposition of biblical scripture in public school classrooms does not interfere with or threaten to undermine parents' ability to direct their children's religious education and to instill particular religious beliefs and practices, it is difficult to imagine what would, the group wrote in their petition to the Supreme Court. Texas has argued that simply posting the Ten Commandments in classrooms does not pressure students into a former religious exercise, so the law does not run afoul of the Establishment Clause. This is a majority victory for Texas and our moral values, Texas Attorney General Ken Paxton said in a post on X after the appeals court ruling in April. The Ten Commandments have had a profound impact on our nation, and it's important that students learn from them every single day. The appeals court majority pointed to the 2022 Supreme Court ruling in favor of the high school football coach as guiding its decision. The judges explained that the case established an historical test. Would people at a time of America's founding consider Texas's law a violation of the Constitution's Establishment Clause? They answered no. It does not tell churches or synagogues or mosques what to believe or how to worship or whom to employ as priests, rabbis, or imams, the appeals court wrote of Texas's law. It punishes no one who rejects the Ten Commandments, no matter the reason. It levies no taxes to support any clergy. It does not co-opt churches to perform civic functions. Three Houston mothers filed a separate lawsuit over the Texas Ten Commandments law in July, arguing it violates the state's religious freedom law and state parental rights amendment. Arkansas and Louisiana have also passed laws requiring the Ten Commandments be displayed in classrooms. But the Arkansas law has been blocked by a judge. Other states have established Bible-influenced school curriculums and tapped chaplains to serve as counselors. The Trump administration issued guidance in February allowing prayer time in schools. The 6-3 conservative majority on the Supreme Court has greatly expanded the rights of the religious in recent terms. In March, the justices ruled a Colorado ban on conversion therapy for LGBTQ plus children probably violates the free speech rights of a religious counselor. Last year, the justices ruled religious parents could remove children from public school lessons involving LGBTQ plus books that conflicted with their faith. The High Court has also ruled that the states must allow religious schools to participate in school voucher programs if secular schools are allowed to take part. One notable loss came last term when the justices deadlocked over the creation of the nation's first religious public charter school in Oklahoma. After Justice Amy Coney Barrett recused herself, a 4-4 tie allowed a lower court ruling blocking the school to stand. A Jewish group has started a fresh legal fight to try to establish another public religious charter school in Oklahoma, potentially setting up a test of the same law that could wend its way back to the Supreme Court. Three things people get wrong about postpartum psychosis. At the center of the high-profile trial of Lindsay Clancy, a Massachusetts mother facing a first-degree murder charge in the deaths of her three children, is a lesser-known perinatal mental health disorder, postpartum psychosis. Clancy's defense has argued that she should not be held criminally responsible because she was experiencing the condition at the time of their deaths. Postpartum psychosis is often misunderstood, said Uruj Kamal Haider, medical director of the Massachusetts Child Psychiatry Access Program for Moms and assistant professor of psychiatry, obstetrics, and gynecology at UMass Chan Medical School. The symptoms can vary from person to person and may not be readily apparent to the people around them, though they often include hallucinations, hearing voices, or seeing things that aren't there, as well as delusions, confusion, and paranoia. For instance, a person may become deluded that harming themselves or their child is what's best for the greater good. This is not a flaw of the character, Haider said. This is a medical illness. Perhaps contributing to the poor awareness of postpartum psychosis is the fact that it is not included in the Diagnostic and Statistical Manual of Mental Disorders, DSM-5, the reference book of diagnoses for mental health clinicians. Instead, many people may be officially diagnosed with a listed condition, such as brief psychotic disorder or bipolar dis-

factor for postpartum psychosis is a prior diagnosis of bipolar disorder, which raises risk by 20 to 30%, Hyder said. But at least half of people with postpartum psychosis have no history of mental illness. Many women have normal baselines and then have this episode in the context of triggers that we think include big hormonal changes and sleep deprivation, said Sarah Orek, a reproductive psychiatrist and founder of the maternal mental health platform, Mavita Health. Experts consider it a psychiatric emergency requiring inpatient treatment, meaning hospitalization is often necessary. The onset can be rapid, typically occurring within the first days to 2 weeks after childbirth, though symptoms can also arise several weeks later. We asked experts to share the three most common misunderstandings they've encountered about postpartum psychosis and what to know about the conditions it manifests. Misconception 1. People with postpartum psychosis experience a consistent or obvious break from reality. There's a dangerous misunderstanding that a person has to be hallucinating, that aliens are stealing her baby or hearing a voice telling her to throw her baby over a bridge to qualify for postpartum psychosis, Hyder said. But in fact, the condition is a spectrum. It often starts with quieter symptoms, pink flags that come before the red flags, she said. Initially, patients tend to just feel like something is off with them. They're not themselves, Hyder said. The earliest signs include hypervigilance and some degree of confusion, which may be easy to brush off as the effects of new motherhood. It is also common to experience mood changes before any kind of psychosis sets in. These generally resemble a mix of manic episodes. For instance, a mother having increased energy on very little sleep, Hyder said. And depressive episodes which can be intermittent or may not seem especially alarming. Even when psychotic symptoms emerge, they can wax and wane, Orek said. So sometimes people can have a functional conversation and then be swept up into their delusional content or their paranoia shortly thereafter. Women with the condition generally lack insight into what's happening, Orek said, so they may not be able to really communicate how they feel if asked. Those with postpartum psychosis could also be easily agitated or disorganized in their thinking, Orek added, and some may feel the need to conceal their delusions for fear of being judged, all of which can make it tougher for their loved ones to identify what's going on, too. Misconception 2. Postpartum psychosis is the same thing as having intrusive thoughts as a new mother. The truth is that occasional intrusive thoughts are common and normal in the postpartum phase. We think they happen because the amygdala, which is the alarm system of the brain, gets bigger during pregnancy, Orek said. It's a natural adaptation designed to ensure you keep your baby safe. She offered an example. If you see a knife, you might have a scary image of hurting your baby, not because you want to hurt your baby, but because your brain is keenly aware of the safety risk. A constant flurry of these thoughts can be a feature of anxiety or obsessive-compulsive disorder arising in the wake of childbirth,
both of which commonly

0: overlap with postpartum depression. But it does not indicate postpartum psychosis because of a clear distinction. How these thoughts make you feel. Intrusive thoughts feel horrifying and reflect something that ultimately these women would never want to do or experience, Oreck said. By contrast, the delusions of postpartum psychosis align with what a person feels is right because they've had a break from reality. For example, a mother might think that if they don't harm their child, then the child will kill everyone on the planet, Oreck explained. A lot of times in postpartum psychoses, we see delusions that are altruistic in nature, Hayter said. The mom may actually believe the world is better off without her baby, or that she should hurt the baby in an effort to protect them. Misconception 3. Women with postpartum psychosis pose a long-term threat to their children, families, or themselves. Cases like Clancy's can make it seem as if postpartum psychosis is an inherently violent condition. In reality, the vast majority of cases do not involve harm, Oreck said. Research suggests untreated postpartum psychosis carries a 4% risk of infanticide. Swift medical intervention, including inpatient care, can also resolve symptoms in 98% of women, according to a 2015 study. Almost all women who get the right treatment can fully recover, and most do not go on to deal with future psychotic symptoms, Oreck said. A typical medication protocol for postpartum psychosis includes benzodiazepine to slow down the central nervous system, an antipsychotic and a mood stabilizer like lithium, both Hayter and Oreck said. The first two categories of drugs are generally used to address acute agitation and psychotic symptoms and are then tapered off, and lithium is the main maintenance medication that people may stay on for several months or longer. Electroconvulsive therapy, ECT, which involves passing a current through the brain under anesthesia, is also an option, Hayter said, and may be used in women with the conditions who are catatonic, displaying little to no reactivity or movement, or having thoughts of suicide, as well as in those who are nursing and want to avoid the risk of passing certain psychiatric medications along to their infant via breast milk. The key point, Hayter said, is that a lot of these women, with timely and prompt treatment, can go on to have perfectly normal and healthy lives with their families. A silver lining of the Clancy's trial's widespread publicity is the opportunity it's provided for education on postpartum psychosis, Oreck said. If more people are aware, it raises the chance that family and friends will be able to better identify when a new mother needs help. The sooner we connect at-risk women to care, Hayter said, the sooner we can get them treatment they need and the better the outcomes for society. If you or someone you know needs help, the National Suicide Crisis Lifeline in the United States is available by calling or texting 988. If you're struggling with a perinatal mood or anxiety disorder, contact the Postpartum Support International Helpline at 1-800-944-4773. Supreme Court rebuffs Trump's bid to overturn $5 million verdict in Carroll case. The Supreme Court on Monday again rebuffed President Donald Trump's bid to overturn a $5 million verdict against him in a case in which he was found liable for sexually abusing former advice columnist E. Jean Carroll. The justices denied a long-shot request by Trump's attorneys to reconsider their decision to let stand the 2023 civil judgment in the Hope high-profile case. They did not explain their ruling. The decision is not a surprise. The Supreme Court has not granted a rehearing since the mid-1960s. Roberta Kaplan, an attorney for Carroll, said Carroll and her legal team were pleased with the outcome. As a result, the jury's unanimous verdict that Donald Trump sexually assaulted and then defamed E. Jean Carroll is now final and cannot be challenged in any court, Kaplan said. The ruling comes after the justices in June declined to hear an appeal of the verdict. The decision left in place a 2024 appeals court ruling that affirmed the judgment. A New York jury found Trump liable in 2023 of sexually abusing Carroll in a Bergdorf Goodman dressing room in Manhattan in 1996. It also found Trump later defamed Carroll. The defamation claim arose from a Truth Social post that Trump made in 2022 after Carroll went public with allegations that Trump sexually assaulted her. Trump called the allegations a complete con job, a hoax, and a scam concocted by Carroll to sell her memoir. Trump denies any wrongdoing and has faced no criminal charges. In a petition to the Supreme Court in the appeal, his attorneys called the allegations facially implausible and politically motivated. Last month, Trump asked the Supreme Court to overturn a separate $83.3 million verdict against him for defaming Carroll in the wake of the $5 million verdict. The court has not yet weighed in on that request. U.S. Navy destroyer lost power for 4 days in South China Sea. A U.S. Navy destroyer experienced a complete loss of power while deployed in the South China Sea last month, leaving sailors without drinkable water, meals, running toilets, or air conditioning for 4 days. The USS Benfold was sailing with the George Washington Carrier Strike Group July 24th when an engineering casualty involving its generators caused a complete loss of power aboard the ship, a U.S. 7th Fleet spokesperson, Commander Matthew Comer, said in a statement. The Navy did not immediately address questions about why it did not disclose the incident until now. The ship's power outage is another setback for the Navy, which has come under considerable strain during the Trump administration's military campaigns in Latin America and the Middle East. Both operations have required U.S. commanders to extend some warships past the planned length of deployments and maintenance schedules. Other ships traveling in the carrier strike group, including the cruiser USS Robert Smalls, helped provide meals to the Benfold as the ship was towed in port in the Philippines. Once there, the crew was provided contracted housing and meals off the ship, Comer said. There were no injuries to the crew, who demonstrated resilience, grit, professionalism, and unwavering steadiness, Comer said. Power was restored to the ship July 30th, and it resumed operations a week later, the Navy said. It was not clear if the Benfol remained with the George Washington Strike Group or sailed back to its home port in Japan. The setback to the Benfol was reported earlier by USNI News. The USS George Washington is headed for the Middle East to relieve the USS Abraham Lincoln, another aircraft carrier. The Lincoln has been the focus of recent news reports documenting poor crew morale, along with food and sanitation issues, after more than 200 days at sea. The Trump administration has leaned heavily on the Navy over the last year to execute the president's national security priorities. A host of warships were deployed to the Caribbean last fall when U.S. forces opened a military campaign against the Latin American drug trade and later staged a dramatic operation to capture Venezuelan President Nicolas Maduro. To support those missions, the Navy sent more than a dozen ships to carry out a blockade of Venezuela and conduct strikes against vessels suspected of transporting narcotics. In the Middle East, dozens of warships have been used to prosecute the Trump administration's war against Iran and enforce a blockade of Iranian ports as peace talks between Washington and Tehran remain stalled. The Pentagon's reliance on the Navy is taking a toll as needed maintenance for the vessels is deferred. Two of the aircraft carriers that have seen deployments in the Middle East have experienced issues. The USS Gerald R. Ford experienced a fire and a breakdown of its toilet systems before it was sent home to Norfolk in May after more than 300 days deployed. The Lincoln just received a visit from the U.S. Central Command, Admiral Brad Cooper, after reports that crew members were struggling amid its prolonged time at sea. This is your reader, John Michael, for the Washington Post. Have a good day.
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2: 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Published in Treasure Coast. David Gretz. David R. Gretz, age 67, of Stewart, Florida, passed away unexpectedly on Saturday, July 25, 2026. David was born in Pittsburgh to the late Walter and Mary Margaret Gretz, dear brother of Janet Marie, Greg, Springer and Father James R. Gretz, uncle of Daniel, Amanda, Springer, Kevin, Allison, Springer, Michelle, TJ, Riley, Jeffrey, Rosemary, Springer, great uncle to five. He is also preceded in death by two infant brothers. Friends will be received on Thursday from 4 to 8 p.m. at the Bach Funeral Home, Limited, 1500 MT Royal Boulevard, Glenshaw. A funeral mass will be celebrated in St. Matthew Parish, St. Bonaventure Church, Glenshaw, on Friday at 10 a.m. A live stream of the Mass will be available at www.stmatthewpgh.org and on the parish Facebook page. In lieu of flowers, donations may be made to a charity of your choice. Posted online on August 11, 2026, published in Treasure Coast. David Lambert, 96, passed away August 3, 2026. Arrangements provided by All County Funeral Home and AMP, Crematory, Steward. Posted online on August 11, 2026, published in Treasure Coast. Donald Edward Lawrence. With sadness, we announce the passing of Donald Lawrence, 88, in Palm City, Florida on Sunday, July 5, 2026, in the comfort of his home. A celebration of life will take place at Stuart, Florida Congregational Church on August 22 at 11 a.m. and will be live streamed. In lieu of flowers, the family suggests that donations be made in his memory to the Alzheimer's Association or a no-kill pet rescue of your choice. Anyone wishing to send a message to the family or read the full obituary can do so at Don's memorial page at www.ForestHillsPalmCityFlorida.com. Posted online on August 13, 2026, published in Treasure Coast. Dorothy Graves. Dorothy Lee Graves, Dottie, 85 years young, of Vero Beach, Florida, peacefully went to heaven to be with Jesus on August 10 while at home with her family. She was born on January 26, 1941 in Greenwood, MS to Elton and Dolly Rogers. She attended Whitehaven High School and Mississippi State College for Women. Dottie married her best friend William R. Graves Sr., Russell, on May 27, 1960. She was a homemaker and true partner to her Air Force husband during his 27 years of service. Upon moving to Florida, she worked in Congressman Bill Nelson's office assisting veterans and those obtaining their citizenship, as well as Indian River Colony Club in Melbourne. She was the epitome of what a U.S. Air Force officer's wife should be and supported Russ' career to the rank of colonel. Dottie would later be called the general in their home. She loved Jesus, her family, and serving in her church and will always be remembered for being a feisty but loving leader. She held numerous roles in service to her church, the, now, Global Methodist Church. When out at a restaurant, she would always tell the server there would be a prayer prior to the meal and ask what she could pray for them specifically. Imagine the seeds that were planted in the hearts of those who needed her boldness. She is survived by her husband of 66 years, Russell, her children Russ, Rusty, and Stacy Graves, and Deborah Laduke and Michael Budnick, all of Vero Beach, her brother Carl Allen and Donna Rogers of Dahlonega, Georgia, and her sister-in-law, Peggy Rogers of Hiram, Georgia. She dearly loved her 8 grandchildren and 9 great-grandchildren. She was preceded in death by her parents and a brother, Willie E. Rogers Jr., Bill. A celebration of life will be held at the First Methodist Church in Vero Beach on Saturday, August 22 at 11 a.m. In lieu of flowers, donations may be made to Tunnel to Towers or St. Jude Children's Hospital. Posted online on August 14, 2026, published in Treasure Coast. Fred Geary. Fred Ames Geary, born on June 23, 1927, in Vinyl Haven, Maine, passed away peacefully on July 17, 2026, in Vero Beach, Florida, at the age of 99. He was the son of Fred E. Geary and Sadie Ames. Fred proudly served his country in both the United States Army from 1945 to 1947 in Japan and the United States Air Force from 1948 to 1955 in the United Kingdom. His dedication to service exemplified his commitment to duty and honor. After his military career, Fred pursued higher education and earned a Ph.D. in education administration from the University of Connecticut in 1974. He dedicated his professional life to education, serving as an assistant principal in Connecticut, where he worked tirelessly to support students and educators alike. In his later years, Fred resided in Sebastian and Vero Beach, Florida, where he spent the last three decades of his life. He was a devoted father to Karen J. Ferguson and Greg F. Geary and a proud grandfather to Kristen Marie Ferguson and Molly Kathleen Ferguson. Fred's life was marked by service, education, and love for family and animals. His legacy will live on through those who knew him and loved him. Posted online on August 1, 2026, published in Treasure Coast, Herbert J. Lohr, 88, passed away August 6, 2026. Arrangements provided by All County Funeral Home and AMP, Crematory, Stewart. Posted online on August 7, 2026, published in Treasure Coast, James Pence. Jim passed away on July 29, 2026, at the age of 79, surrounded by his family. He will be remembered for his thoughtfulness, kindness, and his willingness to help others. He is survived by his wife, Linda, son, Byron, Michelle, and grandsons, Julian and Noah. The family will celebrate his life privately. To view the full obituary, go to www.dignitymemorial.com. Posted online on August 4, 2026, published in Treasure Coast, Lorenzo Horner. Lorenzo David, Dave, Horner III passed away peacefully at his home in Charlottesville, Virginia on August 8, 2026. Dave was the son of L. David Horner Jr. and Catherine Byers Horner of Lynchburg, Virginia. He was preceded in death by his beloved wife of 60 years, Jane Bond Horner, and his younger brother John Byers Horner, Catherine Davidson, of Richmond, Virginia. He is survived by daughters Valerie Pickard, Stephen, of Orlando, Florida, Victoria Horner of Charlottesville, Virginia, and Julie Bryant, Kevin, of Easton, Maryland, along with grandsons who he adored, Joseph Pickard, Christina Ansell, and James Pickard, Laura Beckner, of Richmond, Virginia, and Daniel Pickard, Julie Norton, of Orlando, Florida, as well as nephews Ashby Davidson Horner, Melanie Covington, and John Sherman Mahood Horner, Cecilia Phillips, of Richmond, Virginia. Born in Lynchburg on December 13, 1934, Dave graduated from E.C. Glass High School in 1952 and UVA in 1956 with a B.A. in Economics, where he played varsity basketball, and was a proud member of SAE. He later obtained a graduate degree from the Stonier School of Banking at Rutgers in 1967. After meeting on a blind date, Dave and Jane were married in her hometown of Atlanta in 1955. They lived in Pittsburgh, where Dave worked for U.S. Steel. Then Dave served at sea in the Navy from 1956 to 58. Thereafter he joined the Bank of Virginia in 1959 and worked his way up to an EVP position. In 1966 he was elected president of the Bank of Central Virginia in Lynchburg, the youngest bank president in state history. In 1974, Dave and Jane moved with their family to Orlando. There, Dave served as CEO of Southeast Bank until he and partner Kelly Smith purchased the Central Florida franchise for Popeye's Famous Fried Chicken, which grew from 0 to 55 locations, the largest Popeye's franchise in the U.S. It sold in 1990, after Dave was named Florida Small Businessman of the Year. During his time in Virginia and Florida, he served in philanthropic positions, including president of the YMCA, board member of Edgewood Boys Ranch and Boys Club of America, in an effort to mentor and rehab young people struggling to find their niche in life. Dave spent earlier summers as a lifeguard and dive shop owner at Virginia Beach, where he held the unofficial record for rescues in the surf, taught underwater photography and skin and scuba diving. He was one of the first nationally certified scuba instructors in the country and produced an underwater movie, Diver Below, which won several national film awards, while also serving as president of the Virginia Skin Divers Association. In the mid-1970s, he pursued the rights to Spanish wrecks off the Atlantic coast. Dave was featured twice as the real person on the national game show, To Tell the Truth, with a panel of celebrities trying to guess who was telling the truth versus the imposters. Dave was always fascinated with underwater exploration, shipwreck research, sunken treasure, and unsolved mysteries. A colorful storyteller and a longtime member of the Explorers Club, he was recognized by the Bahamas and the government of Ecuador for his contribution to the salvage of three Spanish galleons lost in the 1600s. Through decades of research, he reconstructed journeys of wrecked ships, pirates, explorers, and lost airplanes, and authored several books, the first being Shipwrecks, Skin Divers and Sunken Gold. Later came Better Scuba Diving for Boys, The Blockade Runners, The Treasure Galleons, Shipwreck, Saga of Sunken Treasure, and more recently, The Earhart Enigma, which won the Silver Medalist Award for Nonfiction in Florida. His final book, Secrets and Mysteries of Christopher Columbus, was published in 2020 along with a documentary available on Amazon. Sadly, he passed away before he could author a book on the lost continent of Atlantis, which he was convinced lies below the mountains of the Azores. After 60 years of marriage, Jane sadly passed away in 2016. She was a tremendous support to Dave throughout his life. Having been a Spanish major at Randolph-Macon, she translated many archival documents for his books and was his unofficial chief of staff. Dave moved from Vero Beach to Charlottesville in 2020, to be closer to his family and friends in the area. He loved being in his old stomping grounds, surrounded by history and wonderful memories, looking out his window at Monticello Mountain, and Yuva grounds. Plus he was a longtime supporter of Yuva Athletics and the Jefferson Scholarship Foundation. While he missed close friends in Florida and Maryland, he always said it was great to be back home. Always a Virginia gentleman, he will be sorely missed by all that knew and loved him. We know he will keep on keeping on and make heaven a more colorful place. Our family would like to thank the Peaceful Minds caregiver team and hospice of the Piedmont, for their exceptional care. Posted online on August 11, 2026, published in Treasure Coast, Maryland v. Gill 93, passed away July 31, 2026. 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Posted online on August 3, 2026, published in Treasure Coast, Maureen A. Govoni 74, passed away July 30, 2026. Arrangements provided by All County Funeral Home and AMP, Crematory, Stewart, Florida. Posted online on August 1, 2026. Published in Treasure Coast, Mulchan Sahady Agapi. With heavy hearts, we announce the passing of Mulchan Sahady Agapi, who departed this life on August 3, 2026, at the age of 96. A visitation to celebrate Mulchan's life will be held at Hazley Funeral Home in Fort Pierce on Tuesday, August 11, 2026, from 9 a.m. until 12 p.m. An online guest book may be signed at www.hazleyfuneralhome.com. Posted online on August 6, 2026. Published in Treasure Coast, Richard Friedberg. Richard H. Friedberg of Vero Beach, Florida, passed away in December. A Boston University graduate and U.S. Army veteran, Richard was a dynamic entrepreneur. His multifaceted career spanned Madison Avenue advertising, the music and film industries, Wall Street finance, and major real estate development across the South. He was predeceased by his parents, Albert and Essie, and his sister, Frances. His daughter, Jennifer P. Friedberg, Rhinebeck, New York, his sons, Terrence M. Friedberg, F.L., Spencer P. Friedberg, and Wyatt G. Friedberg, Vero Beach, Florida, and his grandchildren, Nicolo and Dylan Mainardi. Posted online on August 3, 2026. Published in Treasure Coast, Richard John Cummins, 85, passed away August 13, 2026. Arrangements provided by All County Funeral Home and AMP, Crematory, Stewart, Florida. Posted online on August 14, 2026. Published in Treasure Coast, Vincent Arthur Lloyd. Vincent Arthur Lloyd passed away August 11, 2026, at Treasure Coast Hospice. Vincent was born July 28, 1947, to Thomas and Mary Lloyd in Long Branch, New Jersey. After graduating from Rutgers Law School, Vincent traded the cold winters of New Jersey for the warmth of Florida. Vincent and his then-wife, Susan, packed their belongings and two infant sons into a beat-up Volkswagen and headed south for one wild ride. Vincent interviewed for an attorney position with Holland & Knight in central Florida but was instead lured to the unknown and undiscovered town of Fort Pierce. It only took one visit to Fort Pierce to convince Vincent he should decline the job offer with Holland & Knight, throw caution to the wind and open his own law practice. Vincent had always been a risk-taker, and this was by far his riskiest move. The move paid off. Vincent quickly befriended local native and attorney, Edgar Al Brown, and the two opened the law firm of Lloyd & Amp, Brown in the early 70s. Lloyd & Amp, Brown would eventually morph into Lloyd, Hoskins & Amp, Pierce and became one of the largest law firms on the Treasure Coast. Vincent was widely recognized as the king of workers' comp. Vincent loved a good battle, whether it was fighting insurance companies, ex-wives, addiction, or cancer, Vincent fought the fight and he fought to win. After growing his law practice into a powerhouse firm, Vincent set his sights on growing his family. Vincent and his new wife Glenda suddenly had 6 children under the age of 6, in addition to the 4 children Vincent shared with first wife Susan. To Vincent, his new large family gave him the ultimate bragging rights. Never one to sit idle, Vincent had the ambition of becoming a true entrepreneur. Vincent was often credited with sparking the revitalization of F.T. Pierce by renovating the Fort Pierce Hotel building and countless others in the downtown area. Over the years, Vincent owned the original Tiki Bar and Restaurant, Gopher Broke Groves, Lloyd's Travel, Value Vent, and the Treasure Coast Antique Mall to name a few. When not tending to his many irons in the fire, Vincent would flee to Grand Cayman where he owned not one, but 2 homes just to ensure there would always be enough room for friends and family. Vincent was a voracious reader and collector of art, amassing a large collection of Dylan Thomas books and Beanie Backus paintings. Vincent loved to travel and was known to take month-long safaris to Africa. Late in life, Vincent moved to Italy where he took up painting and learning to speak Italian, while spending quality time with his daughter Katie. One of Vincent's proudest moments was having his paintings in the display window at the renowned Fendi store in Rome. Vincent experienced many chapters in life and always spread love and smiles to all he encountered, self-pity was never an option. Vincent is survived by his brother, William Lloyd, Mary, sister Mary Elizabeth Lloyd, sister-in-law Kathy Lloyd, former wives, Susan Slingluff, Michael, and Glenda Belcher, his children, Christian Lloyd, Lisa, Colin Lloyd, Sarah, Ian Lloyd, Cecilia, Katrin Lloyd Rufino, John, Chloe Lloyd, Natalie Cowrie, Ferris, Nadine Brown, Wes, Dylan Lloyd, and Blythe Hawkins, Dusty, and 15 grandchildren whom he adored. He is predeceased by his parents, Thomas and Mary Lloyd, his stepmother, Anne Lloyd, his brother, Thomas Lloyd, and his son Aidan Lloyd. The family is eternally grateful for Vincent's caretaker, Lois Steckel, who allowed Vincent to live independently with dignity until his death. A celebration of life will take place on August 20, 2026 from 5 p.m. to 7 p.m. at Cobb's Landing in Fort Pierce. Arrangements are under the direction of Hazley Funeral Home, Fort Pierce. An online guest book may be signed at www.hazleyfuneralhome.com. Posted online on August 14, 2026. Published in Treasure Coast. Walter Barr. Walter Barr, born July 16, 1934, formerly of Port St. Lucie, Florida, USA, and Montego Bay, Jamaica, WI, transitioned April 16, 2026. Memorial service is scheduled Friday, August 28, 2026, 10 a.m., Rolling Oaks Cemetery and Cremation Gardens, 2200 Southwest Del Rio Boulevard, Port St. Lucie, Florida 34953, USA. Walter is survived by a host of family, relatives, and friends. Posted online on August 14, 2026. Published in Treasure Coast. Willard C. Avery Jr. 97, passed away August 14, 2026. 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Published in Treasure Coast St. Lucie Online. Faw Harbor Branch receives $250,000 gift for environmental research. Fort Pierce, Florida Atlantic University, S. Harbor Branch Oceanographic Institute received a $250,000 gift from the Betty Wohl Johnson Foundation to develop a mangrove restoration project at Harbor Branch. This gift reflects the foundation's deep commitment to protecting our coastal ecosystems, said Ken Farber, executive director of the Betty Wohl Johnson Foundation. Under Ambassador Johnson's direction, we are proud to support Harbor Branch's work to restore mangroves and seagrass, helping preserve Florida's natural environment and the marine life that depends on it for generations to come. Established in 2015, the Harbor Branch Seagrass Nursery cultivates native seagrasses in land-based tanks to populate depleted areas of the Indian River Lagoon. Urban development has eroded the coastal environment, resulting in the loss of seagrass, mangroves, and other coastal plants. These native species contribute to a healthy habitat, filtering water running off into the ocean and providing nursery grounds and homes for fish species and other marine life such as stone crabs and oysters, which contribute to commercial fisheries. Mangroves provide a barrier against storm impacts and coastal erosion. Establishing the mangrove project will span a year-long period. The first phase will add tanks and infrastructure to house mangrove plants, as well as salt marsh grass and halophytes, salt-loving plants that live in near-shore areas. Scientists will then develop propagation strategies to grow healthy plants, reintroduce the plants at identified pilot sites, and track their growth. Gifts like this ensure our continued success in restoring critical habitats in the Indian River Lagoon, one of the most biologically diverse estuaries in the United States, said Rachel Bruton, Ph.D., assistant research professor at Faw Harbor Branch and lead on the project. The program is grateful for this support, which will increase the plant stock needed to maintain these conservation efforts. Harbor Branch will collaborate with community and state partners to identify priority restoration sites and share results. Partners include Florida Sea Grant, the Indian River Lagoon National Estuary Program, Florida Oceanographic Institute, Brevard Zoo, and other local counties and nonprofit restoration groups. The Betty Wohl Johnson Foundation is dedicated to honoring the enduring legacy of Betty Wohl Johnson, a visionary philanthropist and matriarch of the Johnson family. Guided by her compassion, humility, and unwavering belief in the dignity of every individual, the foundation supports initiatives that uplift communities and foster lasting impact across education, public service, arts, and sports. Rooted in Betty Wohl Johnson's lifelong commitment to civic responsibility and the American experience, the foundation champions access to essential resources such as food, shelter, education, and employment, investing in innovative programs, scientific research, and cultural institutions that enrich the spirit and strengthen the fabric of society. Florida Atlantic University serves more than 32,000 undergraduate and graduate students across six campuses along Florida's southeast coast. Ranked among the top 100 public universities by U.S. News and AMP, World Report, FAU is also nationally recognized as a top 25 best-in-class college and cited by Washington Monthly as one of the country's most effective engines of upward mobility. For more information, visit www.fau.edu. Indian River Online. Woman killed in East Central Florida shooting. Indian River County. A woman was shot and killed early August 16 in unincorporated Indian River County south of Vero Beach, according to the Indian River County Sheriff's Office. The shooting occurred at 8:41 a.m. at a mobile home in the 500 block of First Street in a semi-industrial area just west of US 1. A person of interest remains at large and is considered armed and dangerous. But Sheriff Eric Flowers said deputies believe he is no longer in the area. This story will be updated. Keith Burbank is TC Palms watchdog reporter covering Martin County. He can be reached at keith.burbank@tcpalm.com. Best Florida Landmark Restaurant? See who won TC Palm poll. What's your favorite landmark restaurant on the Treasure Coast? Here's the results of our poll, Best Florida Restaurant for a Fish Sandwich. Vote for your favorite Florida-inspired fish sandwiches are an iconic dish defined by fresh, local, white fish, usually grouper or mahi-mahi, served blackened, grilled or fried on bread with common toppings including tartar sauce, lettuce, tomato, and onion. The Florida staple is a culinary representation of the state's lifestyle, often connected to beach and coastal dining. They are simple yet packed with flavor, hitting the spot every time. Which Treasure Coast restaurant do you head to when you're craving a really good fish sandwich? If you don't see your favorite listed, type your selection into the other box. And if you can't see the poll below or you're having trouble with it, click here to go directly to it. The poll closes at 11 p.m., August 22, 2026. Florida Election Day is August 18. What you need to know after months of seeing political ads and texts, Treasure Coast voters have their say this week in partisan primaries and nonpartisan races such as school board. Florida's primary and nonpartisan election is August 18. Polls will be open 7 a.m. to 7 p.m. Here's what you need to know, voters must vote at assigned polling locations based on where you live. Vote by mail and absentee ballots must be received or delivered before 7 p.m. election day at the county elections office. Voters may find their precinct online at voteindianriver.gov, sdlucyvotes.gov, and martinvotes.gov. To vote, be prepared to show identification such as a driver's license and voter registration card. Florida is a closed primary state, which means that not all voters can cast ballots in partisan races. Partisan races for county commission, for example, may be closed if a candidate in an opposing party or write-in candidate has filed for the November 3 election. Nonpartisan races, such as school board races, are open to all voters regardless of party affiliation. For a list of local, state and federal offices up for election during the primary, check TC Palms 2026 Voter Guide. The Voter Guide includes a list of all TC Palm endorsements and candidate questionnaires. Follow TC Palm on Election Day for updated information about voter turnout and voting-related issues, and then again after the polls close for up-to-date election results. Colleen Wixon is the Indian River County Government Watchdog Reporter for TC Palm and Treasure Coast Newspapers. Time to recognize teachers behind the Treasure Coast Straight A's. The Treasure Coast earned straight A's this year, with all school districts receiving an A from the state. Now's the time to recognize the driving force behind those A's, the teachers. TC Palm wants to recognize teachers who go the extra mile for their students through its TC Palm Teacher of the Week feature. We ask to nominate their favorite teacher, guidance counselor, or coach to be considered by filling out a short form that tells the Treasure Coast about the amazing teachers who instruct their students. Florida School Grades released, Treasure Coast Schools Continue Growth. The Teacher of the Week feature, however, depends on reader involvement. We want all teachers to be nominated, as we know there are many great and amazing teachers out there. The new polls for the new school year begin August 23, so now is the time to submit your nominations. Nominating a teacher for TC Palm Teacher of the Week is a great way to say thank you to those teachers who make learning fun and bring out the best in their students, who stay late grading papers or help students learn difficult subject material and who show struggling students patience and kindness. Here's how it works, anyone can submit our online form to nominate a teacher. Each week, TC Palm compiles four nominated teachers for that week's poll, and readers get the opportunity to vote for their favorite, who is named Teacher of the Week. Anyone can vote in the poll, and supporters can vote multiple times. Voting is free with no subscription required to participate. Nomination form, nominate a great teacher in Indian River, St. Lucie, or Martin counties. Each new poll begins on Sunday and concludes the following Friday. The teacher with the most votes at the end of the week is named Teacher of the Week. Who can be nominated? Any current teacher, guidance counselor, or coach from an Indian River, St. Lucie or Martin County public, private, or charter school, after-school program, summer camp, or summer school. Teachers can be from a traditional classroom, a special area such as art, music, or physical education, or a pull-out instructor from a gifted program or speech therapy. Nominees also can be an after-school dance teacher, a tutor working at a community organization or athletic coach. Who can nominate? Anyone. Parents, students, teachers, family members, or community supporters can nominate a teacher. It's free to submit, and no subscription is required. The form requests contact information from the nominator in case we have questions, but that information is for verification only and will not be published or shared. I nominated a teacher, but they were not listed in that week's poll. Should I resubmit? A. No. Teachers who are nominated but not listed in that week's poll may be used in subsequent weeks. Only one submission is necessary, although more than one person can nominate a teacher. Do I need to be a TCPOM subscriber to participate? A. No. Anyone can nominate a teacher, and all readers can participate in voting. Can I nominate a teacher anonymously? A. No. TCPOM's nomination form asks for your contact information in case we have questions, but we do not publish that information. Are nominations only accepted at this time? Is there a deadline? A. No. Nominations are accepted throughout the year, but they are encouraged now as teachers and students settle into the new school year. More questions? Contact TCPOM reporter Colleen Wixon at colleen.wixon@tcpom.com. Colleen Wixon is the Indian River County Government Watchdog reporter for TCPOM and Treasure Coast newspapers. Sports Online: Miami Dolphins sign QB Mark Gronowski, lose OL Jamari Salyer for year. The Miami Dolphins have lost guard/tackle Jamari Salyer for the season, placing him on injured reserve. Salyer was expected to be Miami's top reserve offensive lineman, after signing away from the Chargers. This makes the addition of tackle/guard Cedon Wallace, in a recent trade with the Patriots, even more important. Miami also re-signed undrafted rookie quarterback Mark Gronowski. Backups Quinn Ewers and Cam Miller struggled in Miami's preseason opener. Ewers has a groin strain, according to a league source. Gronowski's best strength may be his ability to run. Miami also signed former Florida State linebacker Cam Riley and waived/injured cornerback Ethan Robinson. Joe Shad is a journalist covering the Miami Dolphins and the NFL at the Palm Beach Post. You can reach him at jschad@pbpost.com and follow him on Instagram and on X at ShadJoe. Sign up for Joe's free weekly Dolphins Pulse newsletter. 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Milwaukee Brewers at Los Angeles Dodgers. Odds, picks and predictions: the Milwaukee Brewers, 76-48, and Los Angeles Dodgers, 74-50, close out their four-game series in Los Angeles, California, on Sunday. First pitch from Dodger Stadium is at 4:10 p.m. Eastern Time. Let's analyze MLB odds around the Brewers versus Dodgers odds and make our expert MLB picks and predictions for the best bets. Season series, tied 3-3, the Brewers can clinch the season series with a win. They have the best record in MLB and lead the NL Central by 4 games. They have lost 4 of their last 6, but are 7-5 in their last 12. They took a 2-1 series lead Saturday, beating the Dodgers 4-1 as -122 favorites with the under, 7.5, cashing. 1B Williams Contreras and SS Joey Ortiz each homered and SP Jacob Mizioroki, 6 IP, 1 ER, 5 H, 1 BB, 6 K, earned his 12th win. The Dodgers lost for the second time in their last 6 games, and despite leading the NL West by 8 games, they are 5-10 in their last 15 games. SP Justin Robleski, 6 IP, 4 ER, 4 H, 1 BB, 6 K, suffered his third consecutive loss and has allowed at least 4 runs in all 3 starts in August. RHP Logan Henderson vs. LHP Tarik Skubal Henderson, 6-2, 2.88 ERA, makes his 12th start. He has a 0.91 whip, 1.8 BB/9 and 11.0 K/9 in 56 1/3 innings. Skewball, 7-6, 2.93 ERA, makes his 19th start and 3rd for the Dodgers. He has a 0.93 WHIP, 1.5 BB/9 and 10.7 K/9 in 107 2/3 innings. 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For decades, BHQ has been helping players just like you win. 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Sign up today. Brewers 4, Dodgers 3. Whoever wins this game will earn a season series win and potential tiebreaker for the NL top seed. The Brewers are 8-1 in Henderson's last 9 starts, although they did lose his last outing. Henderson has allowed 2 or fewer runs in 9 of 11 starts. Skewball hasn't had a win since being traded to the Dodgers. The Dodgers are 12-6-1 in home series this season. They can't win the series, but they can avoid a series loss. The Brewers are 35-26 on the road and an impressive 40-21 against teams .500 and better, while the Dodgers are 33-32 against such teams. Bet Brewers, +150. The Brewers' last 22 covers have been outright wins. The Dodgers are 2-13 ATS in their last 15 games, and 10 of ATS losses were also outright losses. With plus odds on the Brewers ML, that is the better play for this game. Pass. 8 of Henderson's last 10 starts have had totals of 7 or below. 12 of the Brewers' last 15 games have stayed below 8 total runs. The Brewers are 52-69-0/U while the Dodgers are 57-67-0/U. Bet under 7.5, -125. For more sports betting picks and tips, check out sportsbookwire.com and BetFTW. 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Seattle Mariners at Houston Astros odds, picks and predictions. The Seattle Mariners, 58-66, and Houston Astros, 63-61, close out their 3-game series in Houston, Texas, Sunday. First pitch from Daikin Park is at 7:20 p.m. Eastern Time, NBC. Let's analyze MLB odds around the Mariners versus Astros odds and make our expert MLB picks and predictions for the best bets. Season series, Mariners lead 8-2. The Mariners have won 2 of their last 3 games, but are 2-7 in their last 9. After losing the series opener October 7 Friday as +112 underdogs with the over, 12.5, cashing, they bounced back for a 10-5 win Saturday as +110 underdogs with the over, 8.5, again cashing. 2B Cole Young homered and drove in 4 runs, and 3B Brendan Donovan had 3 hits and 3 RBIs, as SP Emerson Hancock, 7 IP, 2 ER, 5H, 2BB, 8K, evened his record at 7-7. The Mariners are in 3rd in the AL West and trail the division-leading Astros by 5 games, and they are 3 games out of the final AL wild card spot. The Astros hold a 2-game lead in the division over the Texas Rangers. They are 5-6 in their last 11 games. They were -122 favorites in their series opening win and -120 favorites in their loss on Saturday. SP Hayden Wesneski allowed 5 runs in 4 innings. 3B Isaac Paredes had went 3-for-4 with a run and 2 RBIs, and he hit his 16th HR. RHP Brian Wu vs RHP Hunter Brown Wu, 8-8, 4.15 ERA, makes his 24th start. He has a 1.10 WHIP, 1.9 BB/9 and 9.0 K/9 in 132 1/3 innings. Brown, 3-2, 3.68 ERA, makes his 13th start. He has a 1.27 WHIP, 4.9 BB/9 and 9.5 K/9 in 63 2/3 innings. Provided by BetMGM Sportsbook, Access USA Today sports scores and sports betting odds hub for a full list. 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

2019 ATS losses have been outright losses, making the Mariners ML with plus odds the better play. Pass. Sox of the 10 meetings this season have had totals above 8, while 6 of the Astros' last 10 games and 3 of the Mariners' last 4 have had totals above 8. Bet over 8, -105. For more sports betting picks and tips, check out sportsbookwire.com and BetFTW. 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Chicago White Sox at Detroit Tigers odds, picks and predictions. The Chicago White Sox, 64-58, and Detroit Tigers, 60-63, meet Sunday for the finale of their three-game series. First pitch at Comerica Park in Detroit, Michigan, is set for 1:40 p.m. Eastern Time. Let's analyze MLB odds around the White Sox versus Tigers odds and make our expert MLB picks and predictions for the best bets. Season series, White Sox lead 5-3. The White Sox, who won the opening game of the series September 5th Friday, followed that up with a 4-3 victory Saturday, closing as a +126 money line underdog as the under, 8, cashed. S.S. Colson Montgomery drove in 2 runs viaduct a double in the third that ended up being the difference. Chicago has found some rhythm over the past week, having won 5 of its last 7 outings despite closing as an underdog in 4 of them. The White Sox have scored at least 4 runs in 7 straight games. Currently, they sit atop the AL Central. The Tigers are second in the division, 4.5 games back. Although they've lost 3 of their last 4 games, the Tigers have had a solid month overall, having won 8 of 13 games in August. Detroit has scored at least 3 runs in 7 straight games. RHP Sean Burke vs. RHP Drew Anderson Burke, 7-6, 2.99 ERA, makes his 21st start, 25th appearance. He has a 1.08 whip, 2.6 BB/9 and 10.1 K/9 in 135 and two-thirds innings. Anderson, 4-4, 3.91 ERA, makes his 5th start, 43rd appearance. He has a 1.30 whip, 3.4 BB/9 and 10.3 K/9 in 71 and one-third innings. Provided by FanDuel Sportsbook, access USA Today Sports Scores and Sports Betting Odds Hub for a full list. 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Sign up today. Tigers 5, White Sox 4. Bet Tigers, -108. The Tigers are going to cycle through relievers in this one, and they sit 6th in the majors in reliever ERA, 3.74. Detroit is 32-29 at home as well, so it shouldn't be expected to be swept at home by a divisional rival. The White Sox, coming into the series with Detroit, were swept in their last away series. Chicago is 27-34 on the road. It also has allowed 17 runs across its last 3 games, so it has struggled defensively. Pass. Avoid this play. The White Sox -1.5, +160, are too risky to take as a road favorite, while the Tigers +1.5, -194, are far too expensive. Bet over 8.5, -102. Both teams are trending toward the over here. The Tigers have gone over in 3 of their last 5 games and have allowed at least 4 runs in each of those contests. Similarly, the White Sox have gone over in 3 of their last 5 and in 6 of their previous 9 outings. For more sports betting picks and tips, check out sportsbookwire.com and BetFTW. 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San Diego Padres at Cleveland Guardians odds, picks and predictions. The San Diego Padres, 66-58, and Cleveland Guardians, 60-64, play the final game Sunday of a 3-game series in Cleveland, Ohio. First pitch from Progressive Field is at 1:40 p.m. Eastern Time. 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

versus Guardians odds and make our expert MLB picks and predictions for the best bets. Season series, tied 1-1, the Guardians are trying to avoid their sixth series loss in 7 tries, and Saturday's 6-1 win over the Padres was a big step. Cleveland cashed as a -106 home favorite while pounding out 11 hits. RF Joe Adell delivered 2 doubles and an RBI, while LF Stephen Kwan went 2-for-4 with a double, 2 runs and an RBI. SP Joey Cantillo, 6 IP, 1 ER, 1 H, 3 BB, 7 K, also snapped a personal 3-decision losing streak with a strong effort. The Padres finally cooled off Saturday, having their 6-game winning streak snapped. San Diego fell as a -102 road favorite as the under, 8.5, cashed. The Padres managed just 1 hit all afternoon, with their lone run scoring when 3B Manny Machado grounded into a double play that brought RF Fernando Tatis Jr. home. RHP Casey Mize vs RHP Tanner Bibby Mize, 4-7, 3.38 ERA, makes his 19th start. He has a 1.09 whip, 2.3 BB/9 and 8.6 K/9 in 96 innings between the Detroit Tigers and Padres. Bibby, 4-12, 3.99 ERA, makes his 26th start. He has a 1.13 whip, 2.5 BB/9 and 7.1 K/9 in 144 and 2/3 innings. 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Lines last updated at 12:51 a.m. Eastern Time. 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For decades, BHQ has been helping players just like you win. BHQ offers full season subscriptions. Sign up today. Padres 4, Guardians 3. Bet Padres, -115. Saturday was a clunker for San Diego, but one ugly game isn't enough to scare me away. The Padres have been the better team overall and came into Saturday riding a 6-game winning streak. Cleveland, meanwhile, is trying to avoid its 6th series loss in 7 tries. The pitching matchup gives San Diego a solid chance to bounce right back. Mize faces Bibby, who has stumbled to a 4-12 record this season. Cleveland is also just 4-7 when Bibby starts as a money line underdog. The Guardians aren't exactly an offensive juggernaut either, ranking 28th in MLB at 3.98 runs per game, RPG, while hitting just .233 with a .371 slugging percentage. Cleveland had its fun Saturday. I'm backing the Padres on the money line to return the favor and take the series finale. Pass. I'm fine with taking the run line with those plus odds, but for my official prediction is the money line. Bet under 8.5, -118. The scoreboard could stay pretty quiet Sunday afternoon. Cleveland's offense is struggling, while San Diego is averaging only 4.3 RPG. Recent history backs the pitchers, with 7 of the last 10 meetings finishing under the total. San Diego is also 4-2-1 to the under in its last 7. With neither lineup lighting it up, I'm betting the under. For more sports betting picks and tips, check out sportsbookwire.com and BetFTW. 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St. Louis Cardinals at Chicago Cubs odds, picks and predictions. The St. Louis Cardinals, 62-61, and the Chicago Cubs, 72-52, close out their 3-game NL Central Series Sunday afternoon at Wrigley Field in Chicago, Illinois. First pitch is scheduled for 3:10 p.m. Eastern Time, ABC. Let's analyze MLB odds around the Cardinals at Cubs game and make our expert MLB picks and predictions for the best bets. Season series, tied 6-6 after a 3-0 loss Friday, the Cardinals won August 4 Saturday as +170 underdogs behind the historic performance of LF Joshua Baez, who became the first player in MLB history to hit home runs in each of his first 3 at-bats in the majors. All 3 of his homers came off Cubs SP Matthew Boyd, who gave up 7 ER in the loss as the over,
9.5, cashed at plus 115. Sunday's game will conclude the season series between the NL Central rivals. The Cubs are currently second in the division, 4 games behind the Milwaukee Brewers, but hold the top spot in the NL wild card race by 6 games. The Cardinals are 13.5 games back in the division, but just 3.5 games back of the final NL wild card spot. RHP Hunter Dobbins vs. RHP Edward Cabrera Dobbins, 2-3, 3.40 ERA, makes his 7th start and 10th appearance. He has a 1.31 whip, 3.4 BB/9 and 8.4 K/9 in 45 innings. Cabrera, 5-4, 5.10 ERA, makes his 15th start. He has a 1.40 whip, 3.61 BB/9 and 8.09 K/9 in 72 1/3 innings. Provided by BetMGM Sportsbook, access USA Today sports scores and sports betting odds hub for a full list. Lines last updated at 12:39 a.m. Eastern Time. 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For decades, BHQ has been helping players just like you win. BHQ offers full season subscriptions. Sign up today. Cubs 5, Cardinals 4 pass. Expect the bullpens to play a large role in the outcome of this one. Cabrera, making his first start since sustaining a left hamstring and adductor strain in his June 23 start against the Mets, will likely be on a pitch count restriction. Prior to his stint on the injured list, Cabrera had been struggling, going 2-4 with a 7.55 ERA in his last 7 starts. The first-year Cubs starter has been hit especially hard at Wrigley Field, where he has given up 47 hits and 26 earned runs across 8 starts. But maybe the rest did him some good. In his last 2 rehab starts for AA Knoxville, Cabrera allowed only 1 ER, striking out 15 and walking 1 across 9 innings. Dobbins has been decent since rejoining the Cardinals' starting rotation, giving up 3 runs or fewer in every start, but doesn't tend to go deep, pitching into the 6th inning just twice. That's why I expect a heavy dose of bullpen work, where the Cubs should have the edge, though the Cardinals' bullpen has been playing better of late. Chicago's bullpen has a combined ERA of 3.85, 11th in the majors, while St. Louis ranks 21st with a bullpen ERA of 4.31. Bet Cardinals plus 1.5, minus 150. I'm going against a significant trend in this one, because only 2 of the 12 games between the Cardinals and Cubs this season have been decided by 1 run. But even after his strong rehab stint, it's difficult for me to trust Cabrera in this spot considering his performance before the injury and his struggles at Wrigley this season. I can see the Cardinals possibly winning this game outright, but then that would buck the trend of the Cubs not having lost back-to-back games since July 9th to 10th. So on the safe side, take the Cardinals plus 1.5 runs. Pass. There's no significant trend that's helpful in either direction for this one. The over has hit in 52.5% of the Cubs' games at Wrigley Field this season, while the under has cashed in 58.5% of the Cardinals' road games, which is 4th in league. If the total moves to 9.5, take the under, but I'd steer clear at 9 or 8.5. For more sports betting picks and tips, check out sportsbookwire.com and BetFTW. 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Super 11, Germán Dikimbrough brings robot work ethic to Vero Beach. Vero Beach. Germán Dikimbrough Jr. arrived at Vero Beach High late in the summer, just before the start of fall practice. But the defensive back is not behind as far as his preparation for the upcoming football season. Martin Online. Florida nuclear reactor shut down for repair work. One of 2 nuclear reactors was offline at the St. Lucie nuclear power plant on Hutchinson Island following an equipment issue that required repair work, according to Florida Power and Amp, Light, which operates the plant. 3 control rods were dropped into the reactor core August 13, according to a report by FPL to the U.S. Nuclear Regulatory Commission. Nobody's in danger, said Britt Griffin,
a spokesperson for NextEra Energy, which is FPL's parent company. "We're fixing it. Control rods are used to control the power of a nuclear reactor by absorbing neutrons, which prevents further fissions," according to the Nuclear Regulatory Commission. FPL spokesperson Bill Orlov described the incident as a maintenance issue. NextEra Energy on August 15 issued a statement, but neither Griffin nor Orlov would explain what occurred at the plant. Earlier this week, operators at St. Lucy, following our robust procedures, safely shut down Unit 1 to address an equipment issue, the statement said. The unit will be back online as soon as the issue is resolved. The reactor was back online August 16 and operating at 100% power, Griffin said. At no time did the issue affect FPL customers, she said. FPL is America's largest utility, serving more than 6 million customers in Florida. Keith Burbank is TCPOM's watchdog reporter covering Martin County. He can be reached at keith.burbank@tcpom.com. Burglary suspect in Florida identified with DNA evidence. DNA testing helped Stewart police nab a burglary suspect following a year-long investigation, police said. Corbin Smart, 30, of Stewart, was arrested August 5 and charged with burglary of an unoccupied structure while unarmed and possessing burglary tools, according to police. Smart is accused of trying to break into a smoke shop. Officers responded August 10, 2025, to the shop after Smart tried to get in, police said. Surveillance video captured a man trying to break the front window with a propane tank and then pry apart the broken glass, according to police. Detectives were unable to identify the suspect in the video, police said. But at the scene the suspect left blood, which officers collected samples of, police said. About a year later, following an offense elsewhere, DNA from Smart's blood matched that in a DNA database, according to police. DNA, surveillance video and other evidence led officers to Smart, police said. Keith Burbank is TCPOM's watchdog reporter covering Martin County. He can be reached at keith.burbank@tcpom.com. 5 Florida native trees for shade and landscaping. 5 native trees you can use for landscaping and shade. 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Olivia Franklin is TCPOM's trending reporter. You can contact her at olivia.franklin@tcpom.com, 317-627-8048 or follow her on X at @live_5. Breaking news reporter rocks out to live music in downtown Stewart. Will Greenlee is a breaking news reporter at the St. Lucie News Tribune and TCPOM. When he's not talking to people at crime scenes, asking questions at news conferences or sifting through arrest affidavits, he enjoys listening to live music. Some of his favorite bands include Led Zeppelin, The Rolling Stones, U2, Jane's Addiction, Black Sabbath, The Black Crowes, Reverend Horton Heat and the Black Angels. Of those still actively touring, Greenlee thinks it would be just gosh darn super awesome if they'd play his favorite spot in Stewart for live music, Terra Firmata. Terra Firmata, just off South Colorado Avenue in the downtown Stewart area, is a funky, outdoor venue with a small stage, a ramshackle selection of seating, a bar and a casual, bohemian vibe. I've attended a number of shows over the years at this cool spot. Sister Hazel, from Gainesville, ranks as the band with perhaps the biggest mainstream success that I've seen there, while my favorite lesser-known act was Rock's Revolt and Amp, The Velvets, whose show I attended in June 2022. I also had fun at a TSOL show in September 2024, and enjoyed seeing the Truck Stop Hooligans, a Treasure Coast-based band fronted by a buddy of mine. I don't smoke or drink, but there is a bar at Terra Firmata where I would expect plenty of frosty beverages are available. Pretty sure they don't sell hard alcohol, though.
The atmosphere at Terra Fermata is significantly different from the Lyric Theater, which is nearby on the opposite side of the railroad tracks in downtown Stuart, where I've also seen a number of cool performers, including Reverend Peyton's Big Damn Band and Colin Hay. Please note, Terra Fermata is pretty much a completely outdoor venue, so there's always the possibility of rain, which can be a bit of a bummer. Check out the venue's online calendar to see if anything strikes your fancy. There are open mic nights and plenty of tribute bands that play as well. I have been going to concerts off and on for a few years here and always have had a fun time. If you don't like crowds, don't worry as there are plenty of spots towards the back to get away from things. Parking is on the streets in the area. There also is a nearby, public parking area between the railroad tracks and Kiwanis Park with more spaces. The outdoor music venue and tiki bar is at 2696 Southeast Dixie Highway, Stuart, Florida, 34996. Hours, Monday-Thursday 6 p.m. to 12 a.m., Friday-Saturday 6 p.m. to 1 a.m., Sunday 6 p.m. to 9 p.m., TerraFermata.com. Will Greenlee is a breaking news reporter for TC Palm. Follow Will on X at OffTheBeatTweet or reach him by phone at 772-267-7926. Email him at will.greenlee@tcpalm.com. Weather/hurricanes online heat advisories. Blanket Florida again as tropics stay quiet for now. Dangerous heat continues to scorch Florida, with the entire state under heat advisories again today, Sunday, August 16, with heat indices topping out at 105 to 112 degrees. In the tropics, two disturbances have dissipated, according to the latest update from the National Hurricane Center in Miami. Although no tropical cyclone formation is expected in the Atlantic Basin over the next 7 days, the NHC is tracking three tropical waves, which can act as seedlings for tropical storms. While this season is expected to see below normal activity due to a strong El Niño and there's no tropical threat to Florida at this time, conditions can change rapidly. Forecasters encourage residents to stay prepared. Here's what you should know based on the latest advisory from the National Hurricane Center as of 8 a.m., August 16. The National Hurricane Center is monitoring three tropical waves Sunday, August 16. Weather alerts via text. Sign up to get updates about current storms and weather events by location. Tropical waves are clusters of showers and thunderstorms that act as the seedlings for many tropical storms throughout the Atlantic season, said Alex Da Silva, AccuWeather lead hurricane expert, via email. There are about 60 tropical waves that move across the Atlantic each year, and roughly 10% to 15% of them develop into a tropical system. That's about 1 in 7. Tropical waves are important because they contribute to about 80% of all major hurricanes. The Atlantic hurricane season runs from June 1 through November 30. 97% of tropical cyclone activity occurs during this time period, NOAA said. Hurricane Center testing new cone, what's changing this season? The Atlantic Basin includes the Northern Atlantic Ocean, Caribbean Sea, and Gulf of America, as the Gulf of Mexico is now known in the U.S. per an order from President Trump. NOAA and the National Hurricane Center are now using Gulf of America on its maps and in its advisories. The hatched areas on the National Hurricane Center's Tropical Outlook map indicate areas where a tropical cyclone, which could be a tropical depression, tropical storm, or hurricane could develop, said National Hurricane Center Deputy Director Jamie Rome. Hurricane Center is testing new cone, what's changing the season. The colors make it visibly clear how likely a system could develop, with orange medium and red high. In 2026, the Tropical Outlook will use a gray X to indicate disturbances with a low chance for development. The National Hurricane Center generally doesn't issue tropical advisories until there is a named storm, but there is an exception. If a system is near land and there is potential for development, the National Hurricane Center won't wait before it issues advisories, even if the system hasn't become an actual storm. This gives residents time to prepare, Rome said. Here are the names for the 2026 Atlantic hurricane season and how to pronounce them,
We will continue to update our tropical weather coverage to bring you the most current information you need to protect your home and family. 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
1: 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Obituaries: All Anthony Edward Colello, 75, passed away August 11, 2026. 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Published in Treasure Coast. 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Published in Treasure Coast. 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Arrangements provided by All County Funeral Home and Crematory, Stewart. 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Published in Treasure Coast. David Gretz. David R. Gretz, age 67, of Stewart, Florida, passed away unexpectedly on Saturday, July 25, 2026. David was born in Pittsburgh to the late Walter and Mary Margaret Gretz, dear brother of Janet Marie, Greg Springer, and father James R. Gretz, uncle of Daniel, Amanda Springer, Kevin, Allison Springer, Michelle, TJ, Riley, Jeffrey, Rosemary Springer, great uncle to five. He is also preceded in death by two infant brothers. Friends will be received on Thursday from 4 to 8 p.m. at the Bach Funeral Home, Limited, 1500 MT Royal Boulevard, Glenshaw. A funeral mass will be celebrated in St. Matthew Parish, St. Bonaventure Church, Glenshaw, on Friday at 10 a.m. A live stream of the mass will be available at www.stmatthewpgh.org and on the parish Facebook page. In lieu of flowers, donations may be made to a charity of your choice. Posted online on August 11, 2026. Published in Treasure Coast. David Lambert, 96, passed away August 3, 2026. 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Posted online on August 11, 2026. Published in Treasure Coast. Donald Edward Lawrence. With sadness, we announce the passing of Donald Lawrence, 88, in Palm City, Florida, on Sunday, July 5, 2026, in the comfort of his home. A celebration of life will take place at Stewart, Florida Congregational Church on August 22 at 11 a.m. and will be live streamed. In lieu of flowers, the family suggests that donations be made in his memory to the Alzheimer's Association or a no-kill pet rescue of your choice. Anyone wishing to send a message to the family or read the full obituary can do so at Don's memorial page at www.ForestHillsPalmCityFlorida.com. Posted online on August 13, 2026. Published in Treasure Coast. Dorothy Graves. Dorothy Lee Graves, Dottie, 85 years young, of Vero Beach, Florida, peacefully went to heaven to be with Jesus on August 10 while at home with her family. She was born on January 26, 1941 in Greenwood, MS, to Elton and Dolly Rogers. She attended Whitehaven High School and Mississippi State College for Women. Dottie married her best friend William R. Graves Sr., Russell, on May 27, 1960. She was a homemaker and true partner to her Air Force husband during his 27 years of service. Upon moving to Florida, She worked in Congressman Bill Nelson's office assisting veterans and those obtaining their citizenship, as well as Indian River Colony Club in Melbourne. She was the epitome of what a U.S. Air Force officer's wife should be and supported Russ' career to the rank of colonel. Dottie would later be called the general in their home. She loved Jesus, her family, and serving in her church and will always be remembered for being a feisty but loving leader. She held numerous roles in service to her church, the, now, Global Methodist Church. When out at a restaurant, she would always tell the server there would be a prayer prior to the meal and ask what she could pray for them specifically. Imagine the seeds that were planted in the hearts of those who needed her boldness. She is survived by her husband of 66 years, Russell, her children Russ, Rusty, and Stacy Graves, and Deborah Laduke and Michael Budnick, all of Vero Beach, her brother Carl Allen and Donna Rogers of Dahlonega, Georgia, and her sister-in-law, Peggy Rogers of Hiram, Georgia. She dearly loved her 8 grandchildren and 9 great-grandchildren. She was preceded in death by her parents and a brother, Willie E. Rogers Jr., Bill. A celebration of life will be held at the First Methodist Church in Vero Beach on Saturday, August 22 at 11 a.m. In lieu of flowers, donations may be made to Tunnel to Towers or St. Jude Children's Hospital. Posted online on August 14, 2026, published in Treasure Coast. Fred Geary. Fred Ames Geary, born on June 23, 1927, in Vinyl Haven, Maine, passed away peacefully on July 17, 2026, in Vero Beach, Florida, at the age of 99. He was the son of Fred E. Geary and Sadie Ames. Fred proudly served his country in both the United States Army from 1945 to 1947 in Japan and the United States Air Force from 1948 to 1955 in the United Kingdom. His dedication to service exemplified his commitment to duty and honor. After his military career, Fred pursued higher education and earned a Ph.D. in education administration from the University of Connecticut in 1974. He dedicated his professional life to education, serving as an assistant principal in Connecticut, where he worked tirelessly to support students and educators alike. In his later years, Fred resided in Sebastian and Vero Beach, Florida, where he spent the last 3 decades of his life. He was a devoted father to Karen J. Ferguson and Greg F. Geary and a proud grandfather to Kristen Marie Ferguson and Molly Kathleen Ferguson. Fred's life was marked by service, education, and love for family and animals. His legacy will live on through those who knew him and loved him. Posted online on August 1, 2026, published in Treasure Coast. Herbert J. Lohr, 88, passed away August 6, 2026. Arrangements provided by All County Funeral Home and Crematory, Stewart. Posted online on August 7, 2026, published in Treasure Coast. James Pence. Jim passed away on July 29, 2026, at the age of 79, surrounded by his family. He will be remembered for his thoughtfulness, kindness, and his willingness to help others. He is survived by his wife, Linda, son, Byron, Michelle, and grandsons, Julian and Noah. The family will celebrate his life privately. To view the full obituary, go to www.dignitymemorial.com. Posted online on August 4, 2026, published in Treasure Coast. Lorenzo Horner. Lorenzo David, Dave, Horner III passed away peacefully at his home in Charlottesville, Virginia on August 8, 2026. Dave was the son of L. David Horner Jr. and Catherine Byers Horner of Lynchburg, Virginia. He was preceded in death by his beloved wife of 60 years, Jane Bond Horner, and his younger brother John Byers Horner, Catherine Davidson, of Richmond, Virginia. He is survived by daughters Valerie Pickard, Stephen, of Orlando, Florida, Victoria Horner of Charlottesville, Virginia, and Julie Bryant, Kevin, of Easton, Maryland, along with grandsons who he adored, Joseph Pickard, Christina Ansell, and James Pickard, Laura Beckner, of Richmond, Virginia, and Daniel Pickard, Julie Norton, of Orlando, Florida, as well as nephews Ashby Davidson Horner, Melanie Covington, and John Sherman Mahood Horner, Cecilia Phillips, of Richmond, Virginia. Born in Lynchburg on December 13, 1934, Dave graduated from E.C. Glass High School in 1952 and UVA in 1956 with a B.A. in Economics, where he played varsity basketball, and was a proud member of SAE. He later obtained a graduate degree from the Stonier School of Banking at Rutgers in 1967. After meeting on a blind date, Dave and Jane were married in her hometown of Atlanta in 1955. They lived in Pittsburgh where Dave worked for U.S. Steel, then Dave served at sea in the Navy from 1956 to 58. Thereafter he joined the Bank of Virginia in 1959 and worked his way up to an EVP position. In 1966 he was elected president of the Bank of Central Virginia in Lynchburg, the youngest bank president in state history. In 1974, Dave and Jane moved with their family to Orlando. There, Dave served as CEO of Southeast Bank until he and partner Kelly Smith purchased the Central Florida franchise for Popeye's Famous Fried Chicken, which grew from 0 to 55 locations, the largest Popeye's franchise in the U.S. It sold in 1990, after Dave was named Florida Small Businessman of the Year. During his time in Virginia and Florida, he served in philanthropic positions including president of the YMCA, board member of Edgewood Boys Ranch and Boys Club of America, in an effort to mentor and rehab young people struggling to find their niche in life. Dave spent earlier summers as a lifeguard and dive shop owner at Virginia Beach where he held the unofficial record for rescues in the surf, taught underwater photography and skin and scuba diving. He was one of the first nationally certified scuba instructors in the country and produced an underwater movie Diver Below which won several national film awards, while also serving as president of the Virginia Skin Divers Association. In the mid-1970s, he pursued the rights to Spanish wrecks off the Atlantic coast. Dave was featured twice as the real person on the national game show, To Tell the Truth, with a panel of celebrities trying to guess who was telling the truth versus the imposters. Dave was always fascinated with underwater exploration, shipwreck research, sunken treasure, and unsolved mysteries. A colorful storyteller and a longtime member of the Explorers Club, he was recognized by the Bahamas and the government of Ecuador for his contribution to the salvage of three Spanish galleons lost in the 1600s. Through decades of research, he reconstructed journeys of wrecked ships, pirates, explorers, and lost airplanes, and authored several books, the first being Shipwrecks, Skin Divers and Sunken Gold. Later came Better Scuba Diving for Boys, The Blockade Runners, The Treasure Galleons, Shipwreck, Saga of Sunken Treasure, and more recently, The Earhart Enigma, which won the Silver Medalist Award for Nonfiction in Florida. His final book, Secrets and Mysteries of Christopher Columbus, was published in 2020 along with a documentary available on Amazon. Sadly, he passed away before he could author a book on the lost continent of Atlantis, which he was convinced lies below the mountains of the Azores. After 60 years of marriage, Jane sadly passed away in 2016. She was a tremendous support to Dave throughout his life. Having been a Spanish major at Randolph-Macon, she translated many archival documents for his books and was his unofficial chief of staff. Dave moved from Vero Beach to Charlottesville in 2020, to be closer to his family and friends in the area. He loved being in his old stomping grounds, surrounded by history and wonderful memories, looking out his window at Monticello Mountain, and UVA grounds. Plus he was a longtime supporter of UVA Athletics and the Jefferson Scholarship Foundation. While he missed close friends in Florida and Maryland, he always said it was great to be back home. Always a Virginia gentleman, he will be sorely missed by all that knew and loved him. We know he will keep on keeping on and make heaven a more colorful place. Our family would like to thank the Peaceful Minds caregiver team and hospice of the Piedmont, for their exceptional care. Posted online on August 11, 2026 published in Treasure Coast Maryland v. Gill 93, passed away July 31, 2026. Arrangements provided by All County Funeral Home and Crematory, Stewart. Posted online on August 3, 2026 published in Treasure Coast Maureen A. Govoni 74, passed away July 30, 2026. Arrangements provided by All County Funeral Home and Crematory, Stuart, Florida, posted online on August 1, 2026, published in Treasure Coast Mulchan Sahady Agapi. With heavy hearts, we announce the passing of Mulchan Sahady Agapi, who departed this life on August 3, 2026, at the age of 96. A visitation to celebrate Mulchan's life will be held at Hazley Funeral Home in Fort Pierce on Tuesday, August 11, 2026, from 9 a.m. until 12 p.m. An online guest book may be signed at www.hazleyfuneralhome.com. Posted online on August 6, 2026, published in Treasure Coast. Richard Friedberg. Richard H. Friedberg of Vero Beach, Florida, passed away in December. A Boston University graduate and U.S. Army veteran, Richard was a dynamic entrepreneur. His multifaceted career spanned Madison Avenue advertising, the music and film industries, Wall Street finance, and major real estate development across the South. He was predeceased by his parents, Albert and Essie, and his sister, Frances. His daughter, Jennifer P. Friedberg, Rhinebeck, New York, his sons, Terrence M. Friedberg, F.L., Spencer P. Friedberg, and Wyatt G. Friedberg, Vero Beach, Florida, and his grandchildren, Nicolo and Dylan Mainardi. Posted online on August 3, 2026, published in Treasure Coast. Richard John Cummins, 85, passed away August 13, 2026. Arrangements provided by All County Funeral Home and Crematory, Stuart, Florida. Posted online on August 14, 2026, published in Treasure Coast. Vincent Arthur Lloyd. Vincent Arthur Lloyd passed away August 11, 2026, at Treasure Coast Hospice. Vincent was born July 28, 1947, to Thomas and Mary Lloyd in Long Branch, New Jersey. After graduating from Rutgers Law School, Vincent traded the cold winters of New Jersey for the warmth of Florida. Vincent and his then-wife, Susan, packed their belongings and two infant sons into a beat-up Volkswagen and headed south for one wild ride. Vincent interviewed for an attorney position with Holland & Knight in Central Florida, but was instead lured to the unknown and undiscovered town of Fort Pierce. It only took one visit to Fort Pierce to convince Vincent he should decline the job offer with Holland & Knight, throw caution to the wind and open his own law practice. Vincent had always been a risk taker, and this was by far his riskiest move. The move paid off. Vincent quickly befriended local native and attorney, Edgar Al Brown, and the two opened the law firm of Lloyd & Brown in the early 70s. Lloyd & Brown would eventually morph into Lloyd, Hoskins & Pierce and became one of the largest law firms on the Treasure Coast. Vincent was widely recognized as the king of workers' comp. Vincent loved a good battle, whether it was fighting insurance companies, ex-wives, addiction, or cancer. Vincent fought the fight and he fought to win. After growing his law practice into a powerhouse firm, Vincent set his sights on growing his family. Vincent and his new wife Glenda suddenly had six children under the age of six, in addition to the four children Vincent shared with first wife Susan. To Vincent, his new large family gave him the ultimate bragging rights. Never one to sit idle, Vincent had the ambition of becoming a true entrepreneur. Vincent was often credited with sparking the revitalization of F.T. Pierce by renovating the Fort Pierce Hotel building and countless others in the downtown area. Over the years, Vincent owned the original Tiki Bar and Restaurant, Gopher Broke Groves, Lloyd's Travel, Value Vend, and the Treasure Coast Antique Mall, to name a few. When not tending to his many irons in the fire, Vincent would flee to Grand Cayman, where he owned not one, but two homes, just to ensure there would always be enough room for friends and family. Vincent was a voracious reader and collector of art, amassing a large collection of Dylan Thomas books and Beanie Backus paintings. Vincent loved to travel and was known to take month-long safaris to Africa. Late in life, Vincent moved to Italy, where he took up painting and learning to speak Italian, while spending quality time with his daughter Katie. One of Vincent's proudest moments was having his paintings in the display window at the renowned Fendi store in Rome. Vincent experienced many chapters in life and always spread love and smiles to all he encountered. Self-pity was never an option. Vincent is survived by his brother, William Lloyd, Mary, sister, Sister Mary Elizabeth Lloyd, sister-in-law Kathy Lloyd, former wives, Susan Slingluff, Michael, and Glenda Belcher, his children, Christian Lloyd, Lisa, Colin Lloyd, Sarah, Ian Lloyd, Cecilia, Katrin Lloyd Rufino, John, Chloe Lloyd, Natalie Cowrie, Ferris, Nadine Brown, Wes, Dylan Lloyd, and Blythe Hawkins, Dusty, and 15 grandchildren whom he adored. He is predeceased by his parents, Thomas and Mary Lloyd, his stepmother, Ann Lloyd, his brother, Thomas Lloyd, and his son Aidan Lloyd. The family is eternally grateful for Vincent's caretaker, Lois Steckel, who allowed Vincent to live independently with dignity until his death. A celebration of life will take place on August 20th, 2026 from 5 p.m. to 7 p.m. at Cobb's Landing in Fort Pierce. Arrangements are under the direction of Hazley Funeral Home, Fort Pierce. An online guest book may be signed at www.hazleyfuneralhome.com. Posted online on August 14, 2026, published in Treasure Coast Walter Barr. Walter Barr, born July 16, 1934, formerly of Port St. Lucie, Florida, USA, and Montego Bay, Jamaica, WI, transitioned April 16, 2026. Memorial service is scheduled Friday, August 28, 2026, 10 a.m., Rolling Oaks Cemetery and Cremation Gardens, 2200 Southwest Del Rio Boulevard, Port St. Lucie, Florida, 34953, USA. Walter is survived by a host of family, relatives, and friends. Posted online on August 14, 2026, published in Treasure Coast. Willard C. Avery Jr., 97, passed away August 14, 2026. 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Posted online on August 15, 2026, published in Treasure Coast.

Thank you so much. Susan Smith, Vero Beach Road. Rage on the Treasure Coast has become a pattern: tailgating, pursuit, brake checking, threats, guns and vehicles used as weapons. Our officers and deputies are working. Port St. Lucie Police maintains a traffic unit. The St. Lucie County Sheriff's Office eliminated its dedicated traffic unit and assigned traffic enforcement to all deputies. The problem is not effort in the patrol cars. It is strategy above them. Speeding is easy to count. Road rage is harder. It may begin with a gesture on US 1, continue through several turns and end 30 seconds later with a crash or a gun. By the time police arrive, the danger has already detonated. Leadership must stop treating this as a speeding problem. Road rage is predatory driving, sustained tailgating, blocking lanes, following motorists, swerving at them, forcing confrontations and intentionally striking vehicles. The Treasure Coast's major roads also cross city, county, and state jurisdictions. The pavement is continuous. The bureaucracy is not. An enraged driver can move from Port St. Lucie streets to county roads, Interstate 95 or Florida's Turnpike in minutes. Port St. Lucie Police, the Sheriff's Office and the Florida Highway Patrol should create a joint aggressive driving detail using unmarked moving patrols during commuting hours and weekend evenings. They should map every road rage call, especially reports that this driver is following me, and publish monthly results by road and time. The sheriff's decision to eliminate the county's dedicated traffic unit deserves reconsideration. Every deputy handles traffic sounds efficient until those deputies are also answering burglaries, domestic calls, and mental health emergencies. Our officers deserve support. Residents deserve prevention. 1,000 speeding stops may look productive, but they do not equal a sustained road rage strategy. After repeated pursuits, collisions, and gun threats, reacting afterward is not enough. Leadership must act. Daryl J. Benjamin, Port St. Lucie. Normally, I agree and appreciate Blake Fontenay's opinions. However, when he erroneously lauds Dr. Anthony Fauci as saving his life when in the intensive care unit with COVID, I have to vehemently disagree. No, Blake, Fauci didn't save your life. The doctors, nurses and other healthcare workers were the ones who, though their education, experience and dedication, saved your life. These heroic healthcare workers, unlike others, continued to work long, hard hours during this pandemic, jeopardizing their and their families' health, life, and welfare. They were the ones at your bedside. They were the ones assessing your condition, and making decisions based upon their education, background, experiences, and critical thinking skills. Fauci was nowhere near you, nor was he instrumental in making these decisions. Give credit where credit is due, not to this narcissist man. Jan Bellwood, Palm City. For those of you who think democratic socialism is good, have you considered some of the possibilities if their policies are implemented? Let's start with closing jails, no need for police, lawyers, judges, or courts. A slap on the wrist is enough. If someone damages you or property, there is no jail, no crime. If someone breaks into your home, who do you call? You cannot protect yourself or be your own police force because you do not have a proper weapon for this situation. If you think a bat or a knife is good enough, go for it. Medicare for all. I paid for my Social Security and Medicare all my working life, but putting tens of millions of people on it who did not pay anything into it does not seem to work using simple math. Open borders and no border patrol. I would bet anyone reading this locks their doors at night, during the day while they are home and away. Why should the doors to our country be left open? How many of you reading this live in a gated community? No ID, identification, for voting. If a guy walks up to your door dressed in rags, very dirty, needs a shave, carrying a big, long knife and says he is from the IRS and wants to give your tax returns an audit, would you let him in without showing some form of valid identification? These are just a few examples. If I had room for 10,000 words, I could make many more examples.

examples that are just as scary. So, for now, please consider these possibilities. Tom Campbell, Vero Beach. The infatuation with Democratic Socialist candidates makes me wonder, do people really understand what adoption of a socialist economy would mean? On the surface, it sounds good, free everything, but in the end, would we really prefer shortages of everything and the government deciding on our wages or where we live? In the early 1990s, as the Soviet Union was coming apart, I visited Russia. Much of my time was spent in a city on Lake Baikal in northwest Russia. A contingent from northern Wisconsin and Minnesota citizens, called the Red Finns, had moved in the late 1920s and early 1930s to escape the Great Depression and to participate in the miracle of the Russian socialist economy. For most, it did not go well. As Russia was changing in the early 1990s, things were pretty gray, and still are. People worked and got along, but many things were in short supply. The perhaps bag was a fixture. People carried shopping bags in case they saw a line by a store indicating that perhaps they could buy something. I vividly recall a conversation with locals about the economy. One person said, "Yes, they pretend to pay us and we pretend to work." Another recounted his experience in a factory that manufactured parts for obsolete tractors. The parts were made, but, because they were useless, they were regularly dumped in an empty field. People were assigned to state-owned apartments. Those with important skills, or good connections, had better places and country dachas. Most found themselves in less attractive settings. Restaurants did not have menus, your server told you what was available. Take it or leave it. This is not the world I want to live in. Somehow, I have the feeling those excited about having a socialist country wouldn't want it, either. Daniel H. Pylon, Vero Beach. Join the conversation. TC Palm is committed to publishing a diversity of opinions. 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Letters are subject to editing, must not exceed 300 words and must include your name, address and a daytime phone number to confirm the letter is for publication. We only publish names and cities with the letters. St. Lucie Online Florida Greek Restaurant emphasizes living long and healthy lifestyle. Spiro, S. Taverna in tradition may not have the whitewashed buildings and blue domes of Santorini, or the sparkling Aegean Sea out the window, but it delivers something just as inviting, genuine Greek hospitality wrapped in a cozy neighborhood setting. Before you even step inside, a leafy sign under an outdoor pergola invites you to live long eat Greek. The indoor dining area is intimate but thoughtfully designed. Florida Preserve reopens after marsh restoration project. The Indrio Savannas Preserve reopened August 12, after an 18-month restoration project that reconnected the historic marsh system and restored the freshwater marsh habitat inside the preserve, St. Lucie County officials said in a news release. The preserve, 5275 Tozur Road in St. Lucie County, encompasses 297 acres with 3 miles of trails and a 35-acre lake. The site is part of the Great Florida Birding and Wildlife Trail. The 3-acre wetland on the preserve now connects the county's northern drainage basin to a previously isolated, man-made lake within the preserve. The connection is designed to slow and treat storm water using native vegetation before it flows south toward Taylor Creek and eventually reaches tidal waters. It was paid for from the American Rescue Plan of the U.S. Department of the Treasury, according to the news release. Prior to the project, the lake within the preserve was cut off from the surrounding marsh system, allowing untreated storm water to move east through the savannas and toward the Indian River Lagoon. St. Lucie County's Public Works and Environmental Resources staff worked with contractors to connect the lake and wetlands, while adding native wetland plants around the reconnect waterway, which will filter nutrients such as phosphorus and nitrogen, while also creating habitat for wildlife, according to the news release. A pedestrian boardwalk was added to provide visitors with easy access across the newly connected wetland to the trails on the western side of the preserve. This story was created with the assistance of artificial intelligence, AI. Journalists were involved in every step of the information gathering, review,
editing and publishing process. Learn more at cm.usatoday.com/ethical-conduct-florida-restaurant will serve Latin pasta in Chipotle style setting. A build your own pasta restaurant and coffee lounge with Latin flair is coming soon to Port St. Lucie. Sports Online who will be FSA Open Division football teams. What history tells us are there certain characteristics that elite high school football teams all share. The Open Division, a round-robin tournament featuring the top 8 teams in the Max Preps rankings, is coming to Florida high school sports this year. With that in mind, we looked at the 8 top-ranked teams over the past 5 years to see what, if anything, those teams had in common. Here's a look at who the top 8 teams have been since 2021. Editor's note, the FSA will use the Max Preps rankings after the final regular season game to determine the open division field. Max Preps final regular season rankings were unavailable for the 2021-24 seasons, so the final postseason rankings were used. 2021, 1. Venice, 2. Jesuit, 3. St. Thomas Aquinas, 4. Chaminade Madonna, 5. Miami Central, 6. Cardinal Gibbons, 7. Apopka, 8. Coco 2022, 1. Miami Central, 2. St. Thomas Aquinas, 3. Chaminade Madonna, 4. Lakeland, 5. Columbia, 6. American Heritage, 7. Jones, 8. Edgewater 2023, 1. Chaminade Madonna, 2. St. Thomas Aquinas, 3. Coco, 4. Miami Norland, 5. Mainland, 6. Lakeland, 7. Columbus, 8. Buchholz 2024, 1. Chaminade Madonna, 2. Venice, 3. St. Thomas Aquinas, 4. Miami Central, 5. American Heritage, 6. Miami Northwestern, 7. Coco, 8. Lakeland 2025, 1. Miami Northwestern, 2. Reigns, 3. Miami Central, 4. Cardinal Mooney, 5. Chaminade Madonna, 6. St. Thomas Aquinas, 7. Armwood, 8. Buchholz certainly, no teams are created the same way. From Chaminade Madonna's spread offense to Apopka's vaunted single wing scheme, success can be found in various ways. But the vast majority of these teams had some very similar qualities that could be used as a predictive model as we head into the 2026 season. In honor of the Open Division having 8 teams, here are 8 takeaways/common traits of the top 8 ranked teams over the past 5 years. You can immediately take at least half the spots and reserve them for South Florida Powers. In each of the past 5 seasons, at least 4 of the top 8 schools came from Broward or Miami-Dade counties. St. Thomas Aquinas and Chaminade Madonna are the only programs that finished the year in the top 8 each time. Miami Central finished in the top 8 4 times, including 2024 when it was forced to forfeit all 8 of its regular season wins and missed the FSA playoffs. Yes, Max Preps kept Central in the top 8 even as a 0-9 team, which would have put the FSA in an interesting position had the open division existed at the time. Columbus, Miami Northwestern, and American Heritage all had multiple top 8 finishes. The rest of the teams that have finished in the top 8 are a who's who of elite Florida programs. In fact, only 12 programs north of Broward County have been a top 8 team at least once over the past 5 years. And chances are, even if you're a casual fan, they're all teams you've heard of. Coco and Lakeland had 3 top 5 finishes since 2021, Venice and Buchholz each had 2. The rest of the list is teams annually playing into late November or early December: Reigns, Cardinal Mooney, Armwood, Mainland, Jones, Edgewater, Jesuit, and Apopka. Teams that finish in the top 8 haven't made it there by playing a bunch of cupcakes during the regular season. Coco played Venice and O'Galley twice each, Jones,
St. Thomas Aquinas, IMG, Seminole, Mainland, and Miami Norland during the 2023 and 2024 seasons. Venice opened the 2024 season with Tampa Bay Tech, Northwestern, Bishop Virat, Port Charlotte, and Coco. Chaminade Madonna played St. Francis Academy, Maryland, Cardinal Gibbons, Bergen Catholic, New Jersey, American Heritage, and Miami Central during the first 5 weeks of the 2023 season. Every top 8 team has at least one elite signature win and/or multiple quality opponents on the schedule. Duh. This one may be obvious, but teams that finish in the 8 typically score 500 points or more during a 15-game season. That's an average of more than 33 points per game. Venice's 2024 team, with Winston Watkins Jr. and Gatta Wilder, scored 748 points in 15 games or 49.86 points per game. Chaminade Madonna's loaded offenses with Jeremiah Smith, Cedric Bailey Jr., Joshua Trader, and Davian Gauze topped the 650-point mark in back-to-back seasons. No surprise, but it helps to have a stud at the sport's most important position. Cedric Bailey Jr., who's heading into his third season as NC State's starting quarterback, led Chaminade Madonna's offense from 2021 to 23. Texas true freshman Dia Bell, a five-star recruit and 2025 Elite 11 Finals MVP, led American Heritage for most of 2025 until suffering a season-ending injury. His replacement? Miami star receiver Malachi Toney. Georgia Tech starter Alberto Mendoza was Columbus quarterback in 2022 and 2023. Purdue starter Ryan Brown was Venice's starting quarterback in 2021. More than half the quarterbacks who played for teams that finished in the top 8 are currently quarterbacks in an FBS or FCS program. Again, this should seem like common sense, because it is, but top 8 teams all have at least one, sometimes more, absolute nightmare to defend. Smith and Trader at Chaminade, Watkins and Wilder at Venice, Javon Boggs at Coco, C.J. Baxter at Edgewater, Calvin Russell III and Nick Lenny are at Miami Northwestern, Jordan Lyle at Aquinas. These were players that kept defensive coordinators up at night, and plans to stop them still failed every week. Open division teams will have at least one player, maybe more, who can just will their team to victory. Just check out some of the names of the edge rushers from the top 8 teams over the past 5 seasons: Ruben Bain Jr., R. Mason Thomas, Damon Wilson, Kenyatta Jackson, L.J. McCray, Javian Hilson, Mandrell Desir, Ashari Charles, Elijah Golden, Wyatt Smith. That's just some of the edge rushers who have terrorized opposing quarterbacks. But that's an elite list. Bain was an NFL first-round draft pick in April, Thomas was a second-round pick. Wilson and Jackson both are on track to be drafted next year. McCray and Hilson were five-star recruits, Desir was a freshman All-American in 2025, Charles and Golden were four-star recruits in the 2026 class. Smith, the son of former NFL All-Pro Justin Smith, is an Ohio State commit. That's just the cream of the crop. Bottom line, winning teams have at least one player who can get to the quarterback. Linebacker may be a devalued position in college and the NFL over the past decade, but almost every top 8 finisher over the past 5 years boasts at least one sideline-to-sideline tackling machine on the roster. Edgewater's Danny Troutman, Lakeland's Rilajah Hardy and Malik Morris, St. Thomas Aquinas' Nicholas Rodriguez, Buchholz's Miles Graham, Miami Northwestern's Desmond Johnson and Miami Central's Stanquan Clark and Karen Maycock are just of a few of the elite linebackers on top 8 teams over the past few years. 11 defensive backs to watch for the 2026 high school football season. The wait is over. High school football is back. With the 2026-27 FSA athletic calendar officially getting underway recently with the start of fall practice, the excitement, sights, and sounds from Friday Night Lights has arrived. Many area teams will play in kickoff classic games. They will kick off the regular season this week. For SSAA teams, the regular season is already underway.
Arizona Diamondbacks at Boston Red Sox odds, picks and predictions. The Arizona Diamondbacks, 66-59, and Boston Red Sox, 66-58, meet Monday to open a three-game series. First pitch at Fenway Park in Boston, Massachusetts, is set for 7:10 p.m. Eastern Time. Let's analyze MLB odds around the Diamondbacks versus Red Sox odds and make our expert MLB picks and predictions for the best bets. 2025 season series, Arizona 1-2-1. The Diamondbacks couldn't complete a sweep at the Atlanta Braves, losing May 3 Sunday as a +110 underdog as the under, 9, cashed. Arizona, which sits third in the NL West and one game back for the last NL wild card spot, has won 6 of its last 8 road games. Despite that, it is just 8-7 in August. The Red Sox, who were among the hottest teams in the majors in July, have cooled off, losing their last 3 series. They dropped 2 of 3 games to the Pittsburgh Pirates, losing August 3 Sunday, closing at -110 on the money line as over, 8, hit. It sits third in the AL East and holds the second AL wild card spot. LHP Mitch Brat vs. LHP Alec Gamboa. Brat, 1-1, 3.74 ERA, makes his 8th career start. The 23-year-old rookie has a 1.40 whip, 5.1 BB/9 and 6.7 K/9 in 33 2/3 innings. Gamboa, 0-0, 1.59 ERA, makes his first start in his 10th career appearance. The 29-year-old rookie has a 1.12 whip, 2.6 BB/9 and 6.4 K/9 in 17 innings. Provided by FanDuel Sportsbook, access USA Today Sports Scores and Sports Betting Odds Hub for a full list. Lines last updated at 12:21 a.m. Eastern Time. 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Red Sox 6, Diamondbacks 4 pass. The Red Sox, -144, are a little too expensive to consider here as a significant favorite, while the Diamondbacks, +122, are a bit too risky to take outright. Bet Red Sox -1.5, +136. The Red Sox are opting for Gamboa, which likely means they'll be playing relievers early as he usually only goes 2-4 innings. Boston has the number one reliever ERA in the majors, 2.98, so that should be seen as a positive for its chances here. The Red Sox have also been consistent offensively, scoring at least 4 runs in 4 of their last 5 games. Meanwhile, the Diamondbacks have been a roller coaster, going 2-3 in their previous 5 games, with 2 of those losses coming by multiple runs. They've also tallied 3 runs or fewer in 3 of those outings. Bet over 8.5, -120. The Diamondbacks are primed to go over, having traded off going over and under in their last 7 games. Of note, they went under Sunday in their finale with the Braves. Arizona has scored 27 runs across its previous 5 road games. The Red Sox have gone north of the total in 5 of their last 6 games. They have allowed at least 4 runs in 4 of those, while scoring at least 3 in all 6 performances. Considering both pitchers were called up from AAA earlier this year, neither side has their ace on the mound either. Expect plenty of runs. For more sports betting picks and tips, check out sportsbookwire.com and BetFTW. 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Baltimore Orioles at Tampa Bay Rays odds, picks and predictions. The Baltimore Orioles, 61-63, and Tampa Bay Rays, 74-49, close out their 4-game AL East series Monday at Tropicana Field in St. Petersburg, Florida. First pitch is scheduled for 6:05 p.m. Eastern Time. Let's analyze MLB odds around the Orioles versus Rays odds and make our expert MLB picks and predictions for the best bets. Season series,
Orioles lead 7-3. The Orioles plated 7 runs in the 6th inning Sunday en route to a dominating 10-2 victory as a +126 underdog, their 3rd straight win overall and 7th straight versus the AL leading Rays in their season series. The 3-game winning streak is a much-needed turnaround for the Orioles, who had lost 5 of their previous 7 games before the series. They sit alone in 3rd in the AL wild card standings, a 1/2 game ahead of the Texas Rangers. Meanwhile, the Rays had been one of the hottest teams in baseball, coming home to Tropicana Field fresh off an unbeaten 9-game West Coast road trip before this unexpected skid. Despite the 3 consecutive losses to the Orioles over the weekend, the Rays still hold the AL's best record by 5.5 games. RHP Brandon Young vs. LHP Shane McClanahan Young, 9-3, 3.33 ERA, makes his 21st start. He has a 1.32 whip, 3.25 BB/9 and 7.36 K/9 in 113 and two-thirds innings. McClanahan, 9-6, 3.09 ERA, makes his 21st start. He has a 1.12 whip, 3.18 BB/9 and 8.27 K/9 in 99 innings. Provided by BetMGM Sportsbook, access USA Today Sports Scores and Sports Betting Odds Hub for a full list. Lines last updated at 12:02 a.m. Eastern Time. 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For decades, BHQ has been helping players just like you win. 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Sign up today. Rays 5, Orioles 2 bet Rays, -160. McClanahan hasn't pitched since experiencing a back ailment during his July 30th start versus the Rangers, but his return comes at a fortuitous time if he's back to full health. There's nobody better equipped in the Rays rotation than McClanahan to turn their fortunes around against the Orioles. Not only is he 7-0 versus the Orioles in his career, the most victories he has against any team, he's also been nearly unhittable at home, sporting a minuscule 1.94 ERA and 0.92 whip in his 10 starts at the Tro this season. Bet Rays -1.5, +135. If you're looking for a little more value, I'd be comfortable giving the 1.5 runs. Only one of McClanahan's 10 starts at Tropicana Field have been decided by one run. Additionally, only 2 of 10 games between the Rays and Orioles this season have been decided by a lone run. Bet under 7.5. I'd feel better if the total was 8 or 8.5, but the splits for both starters point to a low-scoring pitcher's duel. What's more, the under has hit in 55.2% of the games at Tropicana Field this season, including 7 of the last 10 games. The only caveat is that the Orioles sport one of the highest over records as a road team, with 55.7% of their games as visitors going over the total. For more sports betting picks and tips, check out sportsbookwire.com and BetFTW. 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Chicago White Sox at Chicago Cubs odds, picks and predictions. The Chicago White Sox, 65-58. And the Chicago Cubs, 72-53, open a 3-game series Monday at Wrigley Field in Chicago, Illinois. First pitch is scheduled for 8:05 p.m. Eastern Time. Let's analyze MLB odds around the White Sox versus Cubs odds and make our expert MLB picks and predictions for the best bets. Season series, White Sox lead 2-1. The White Sox enter Monday's game fresh off a 3-game sweep of the Tigers in Detroit. On Sunday, the White Sox, +104, rallied from a 3-run deficit to win 7-5 as the over, 7.5, easily cashing. The White Sox hold a 5-1/2 game lead in the AL Central and have won 6 of their past 8 games. The Cubs have lost 3 of their past 4 games, including 2 in a row for the first time since July 9-10, which came as part of a 3-game skid. SP Edward Cabrera, 3 2/3 IP, 7 ER, 6 H, 3 BB, struggled Sunday in his first start since June 23 as the Cubs were dumped by the St. Louis Cardinals,
plus 152, as the over, 8.5, hit. S.S. Dansby Swanson left Sunday's game with left side discomfort after injuring himself on swing in the third inning and is expected to be placed on the injured list Monday. RHP Luis Castillo vs. LHP Shota Imanaga Castillo, 4-9, 4.96 ERA, makes his 20th start, 23rd appearance, and 3rd start with the White Sox after being acquired from the Seattle Mariners. He has a 1.35 whip, 2.85 BB/9 and 8.21 K/9 in 110 and 2/3 innings. Imanaga, 8-9, 3.74 ERA, makes his 25th start. He has a 1.10 whip, 1.90 BB/9 and 8.52 K/9 in 137 and 1/3 innings. Provided by BetMGM Sportsbook. 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Sign up today. White Sox 7, Cubs 4 bet White Sox, plus 140. The White Sox already own as many wins over the Cubs this season as they did over the previous three seasons, when they went 2-12 against their crosstown rivals. They'll look to add to that win total Monday against the suddenly struggling Cubs, who've given up 26 runs over their last three losses, while scoring just 11 runs over their past four games. Castillo has been a mixed bag in his two starts for the White Sox. He was rocked for 5 ERA in just 4 innings in his White Sox debut at the Boston Red Sox August 6, but rebounded magnificently at home versus the Reds, striking out 10, while giving up just one hit over 7 innings. He has had some success against the Cubs during his career, but hasn't faced them since 2024, and his road splits this season aren't anything to write home about. Cubs starter Imanaga has been rocked in both his previous starts versus the White Sox. On July 25, he gave up 7 ERA on 12 hits, including 3 home runs in 3 innings of work in a 12-5 loss at the White Sox. Bet White Sox plus 1.5, minus 150. If you want to be a little more cautious, the run line would be the safer bet. 3 of the White Sox's last 4 losses were by only 1 run, so if they do lose, that half run may come in handy. Pass. Both pitchers are certainly capable of putting in strong performances to keep the total low, but they're just too inconsistent to want to bet on it one way or another. If I had to pick one, I'd lean over based on trends. The over has hit in 59% of White Sox road games, which is second in the majors. Additionally, the over has cashed at a 53.2% clip for games played at Wrigley Field this season. For more sports betting picks and tips, check out sportsbookwire.com and betftw. Follow SportsbookWire on Twitter/X and like us on Facebook. Ranking all 17 ACC schools by tuition, cost of attendance. How much does it cost to go to an ACC school? Start saving now. We looked up the numbers for all 17 schools and ranked them on cost of attendance, for 1 year, which includes tuition, room and board, food plan, activity fees and more. 7 schools in the ACC are private schools. So get a cushion for the soft landing after you faint. All the information gathered from each school's official website. TC Palm Super 11, how Westwood's Jermaine Walker rose with improved hands. Ford Pierce. Laderis Van remembers the first purchase he made after becoming Ford Pierce Westwood High School's head football coach in 2025. A jugs machine. A former standout receiver at the University of Cincinnati who ranks among the program's career leaders in several receiving categories before launching a professional career, Van understands the importance of strengthening the most essential tool in a pass catcher's arsenal, reliable hands. UCF football season will be defined by this 4-game stretch. Orlando? Ken Talley wisely didn't take the bait. Asked which opponent he is most looking forward to this fall,
UCF's fifth-year edge rusher responded with a veteran cliche. The first one, he said. The Knights take the field September 3 with a de facto warm-up against Bethune-Cookman, an opponent they have defeated 8 straight times dating back to 1990. UCF has opened 10 straight football seasons in the win column, but victories on the whole have become increasingly rare since the program made the leap into the Big 12. UCF is 7-20 in conference play across the last 3 seasons, and it has missed out on bowl games in consecutive campaigns. Taking a peek at the full schedule, here is an early guess at the defining stretch of UCF's 2026 season. UCF will seek revenge against the Cougars after their longtime rival snapped the unbeaten space game streak last November. Cottrell Webb snagged a game-ending interception late in the fourth quarter and directed a few choice words at the Knights before exiting the field. Houston is widely viewed as a Big 12 dark horse under third-year head coach Willie Fritz, breaking the preseason in the number 24 spot in the USA Today coaches poll. The Cougars went 10-3 last fall, returned the potent passing duo of Connor Wegman and Amuri Thomas, and added former Tulane standout Makai Hughes to the backfield. UCF will get an earlier chance to break its 9-game road losing streak, heading to Pittsburgh on September 12. It has had some previous success in Space City, prevailing in 2010, 14 and 20 at TDECO Stadium. Oklahoma State looks primed to get off the mat after being beaten down by Big 12 foes the last 2 years.

0: 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We'd love to know what you think. Please get in touch. Our mailing address is 3209 Virginia Avenue, Fort Pierce, Florida, 34981. 3209 Virginia Avenue, Fort Pierce, Florida, 34981. 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
1: 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Published in Treasure Coast. 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Published in Treasure Coast. 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

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A funeral mass will be celebrated in St. Matthew Parish, St. Bonaventure Church, Glenshaw, on Friday at 10 a.m. A live stream of the mass will be available at www.stmatthewpgh.org and on the parish Facebook page. In lieu of flowers, donations may be made to a charity of your choice. Posted online on August 11, 2026, published in Treasure Coast. David Lambert, 96, passed away August 3, 2026. Arrangements provided by All County Funeral Home and Crematory, Stewart. Posted online on August 11, 2026, published in Treasure Coast. Donald Edward Lawrence. With sadness, we announce the passing of Donald Lawrence, 88, in Palm City, Florida on Sunday, July 5, 2026, in the comfort of his home. A celebration of life will take place at Stewart, Florida Congregational Church on August 22 at 11 a.m. and will be live streamed. In lieu of flowers, the family suggests that donations be made in his memory to the Alzheimer's Association or a no-kill pet rescue of your choice. Anyone wishing to send a message to the family or read the full obituary can do so at Don's memorial page at www.ForestHillsPalmCityFlorida.com. Posted online on August 13, 2026, published in Treasure Coast. Dorothy Graves. Dorothy Lee Graves, Dottie, 85 years young, of Vero Beach, Florida, peacefully went to heaven to be with Jesus on August 10 while at home with her family. She was born on January 26, 1941 in Greenwood, MS, to Elton and Dolly Rogers. She attended Whitehaven High School and Mississippi State College for Women. Dottie married her best friend William R. Graves Sr., Russell, on May 27, 1960. She was a homemaker and true partner to her Air Force husband during his 27 years of service. Upon moving to Florida, she worked in Congressman Bill Nelson's office assisting veterans and those obtaining their citizenship, as well as Indian River Colony Club in Melbourne. She was the epitome of what a U.S. Air Force officer's wife should be and supported Russ' career to the rank of colonel. Dottie would later be called the general in their home. She loved Jesus, her family, and serving in her church and will always be remembered for being a feisty but loving leader. She held numerous roles in service to her church, the, now, Global Methodist Church. When out at a restaurant, she would always tell the server there would be a prayer prior to the meal and ask what she could pray for them specifically. Imagine the seeds that were planted in the hearts of those who needed her boldness. She is survived by her husband of 66 years, Russell, her children Russ, Rusty, and Stacy Graves, and Deborah Laduke and Michael Budnick, all of Vero Beach, her brother Carl Allen and Donna Rogers of Dahlonega, Georgia, and her sister-in-law, Peggy Rogers of Hiram, Georgia. She dearly loved her 8 grandchildren and 9 great-grandchildren. She was preceded in death by her parents and a brother, Willie E. Rogers Jr., Bill. A celebration of life will be held at the First Methodist Church in Vero Beach on Saturday, August 22 at 11 a.m. In lieu of flowers, donations may be made to Tunnel to Towers or St. Jude Children's Hospital. Posted online on August 14, 2026, published in Treasure Coast. Fred Geary. Fred Ames Geary, born on June 23, 1927, in Vinyl Haven, Maine, passed away peacefully on July 17, 2026, in Vero Beach, Florida, at the age of 99. He was the son of Fred E. Geary and Sadie Ames. Fred proudly served his country in both the United States Army from 1945 to 1947 in Japan and the United States Air Force from 1948 to 1955 in the United Kingdom. His dedication to service exemplified his commitment to duty and honor. After his military career, Fred pursued higher education and earned a Ph.D. in education administration from the University of Connecticut in 1974. He dedicated his professional life to education, serving as an assistant principal in Connecticut, where he worked tirelessly to support students and educators alike. In his later years, Fred resided in Sebastian and Vero Beach, Florida, where he spent the last 3 decades of his life. He was a devoted father to Karen J. Ferguson and Greg.

F. Geary and a proud grandfather to Kristen Marie Ferguson and Molly Kathleen Ferguson. Fred's life was marked by service, education, and love for family and animals. His legacy will live on through those who knew him and loved him. Posted online on August 1, 2026, published in Treasure Coast. Herbert J. Lohr, 88, passed away August 6, 2026. Arrangements provided by All County Funeral Home and Crematory, Stewart. Posted online on August 7, 2026, published in Treasure Coast. James Pence Jim passed away on July 29, 2026, at the age of 79, surrounded by his family. He will be remembered for his thoughtfulness, kindness, and his willingness to help others. He is survived by his wife, Linda, son, Byron, Michelle, and grandsons, Julian and Noah. The family will celebrate his life privately. To view the full obituary, go to www.dignitymemorial.com. Posted online on August 4, 2026, published in Treasure Coast. Lorenzo Horner. Lorenzo David, Dave, Horner III passed away peacefully at his home in Charlottesville, Virginia on August 8, 2026. Dave was the son of L. David Horner Jr. and Catherine Byers Horner of Lynchburg, Virginia. He was preceded in death by his beloved wife of 60 years, Jane Bond Horner, and his younger brother John Byers Horner, Catherine Davidson, of Richmond, Virginia. He is survived by daughters Valerie Pickard, Stephen, of Orlando, Florida, Victoria Horner of Charlottesville, Virginia, and Julie Bryant, Kevin, of Easton, Maryland, along with grandsons who he adored, Joseph Pickard, Christina Ansell, and James Pickard, Laura Beckner, of Richmond, Virginia, and Daniel Pickard, Julie Norton, of Orlando, Florida, as well as nephews Ashby Davidson Horner, Melanie Covington, and John Sherman Mahood Horner, Cecilia Phillips, of Richmond, Virginia. Born in Lynchburg on December 13, 1934, Dave graduated from E.C. Glass High School in 1952 and UVA in 1956 with a B.A. in Economics, where he played varsity basketball, and was a proud member of SAE. He later obtained a graduate degree from the Stonier School of Banking at Rutgers in 1967. After meeting on a blind date, Dave and Jane were married in her hometown of Atlanta in 1955. They lived in Pittsburgh, where Dave worked for U.S. Steel. Then Dave served at sea in the Navy from 1956 to 58. Thereafter he joined the Bank of Virginia in 1959 and worked his way up to an EVP position. In 1966 he was elected president of the Bank of Central Virginia in Lynchburg, the youngest bank president in state history. In 1974, Dave and Jane moved with their family to Orlando. There, Dave served as CEO of Southeast Bank until he and partner Kelly Smith purchased the Central Florida franchise for Popeye's Famous Fried Chicken, which grew from 0 to 55 locations, the largest Popeye's franchise in the U.S. It sold in 1990, after Dave was named Florida Small Businessman of the Year. During his time in Virginia and Florida, he served in philanthropic positions, including president of the YMCA, board member of Edgewood Boys Ranch and Boys Club of America, in an effort to mentor and rehab young people struggling to find their niche in life. Dave spent earlier summers as a lifeguard and dive shop owner at Virginia Beach, where he held the unofficial record for rescues in the surf, taught underwater photography and skin and scuba diving. He was one of the first nationally certified scuba instructors in the country and produced an underwater movie, Diver Below, which won several national film awards, while also serving as president of the Virginia Skin Divers Association. In the mid-1970s, he pursued the rights to Spanish wrecks off the Atlantic coast. Dave was featured twice as the real person on the national game show, To Tell the Truth, with a panel of celebrities trying to guess who was telling the truth versus the imposters. Dave was always fascinated with underwater exploration, shipwreck research, sunken treasure, and unsolved mysteries. A colorful storyteller and a longtime member of the Explorers Club, he was recognized by the Bahamas and the government of Ecuador for his contribution to the salvage of three Spanish galleons lost in the 1600s. Through decades of research, he reconstructed journeys of wrecked ships,
pirates, explorers, and lost airplanes, and authored several books, the first being Shipwrecks, Skin Divers and Sunken Gold. Later came Better Scuba Diving for Boys, The Blockade Runners, The Treasure Gallons, Shipwreck, Saga of Sunken Treasure, and more recently, The Earhart Enigma, which won the Silver Medalist Award for Nonfiction in Florida. His final book, Secrets and Mysteries of Christopher Columbus, was published in 2020 along with a documentary available on Amazon. Sadly, he passed away before he could author a book on the lost continent of Atlantis, which he was convinced lies below the mountains of the Azores. After 60 years of marriage, Jane sadly passed away in 2016. She was a tremendous support to Dave throughout his life. Having been a Spanish major at Randolph-Macon, she translated many archival documents for his books and was his unofficial chief of staff. Dave moved from Vero Beach to Charlottesville in 2020, to be closer to his family and friends in the area. He loved being in his old stomping grounds, surrounded by history and wonderful memories, looking out his window at Monticello Mountain, and Yuva grounds, plus he was a longtime supporter of Yuva Athletics and the Jefferson Scholarship Foundation. While he missed close friends in Florida and Maryland, he always said it was great to be back home. Always a Virginia gentleman, he will be sorely missed by all that knew and loved him. We know he will keep on keeping on and make heaven a more colorful place. Our family would like to thank the Peaceful Minds caregiver team and hospice of the Piedmont, for their exceptional care. Posted online on August 11, 2026, published in Treasure Coast, Maryland, V. Gill 93, passed away July 31, 2026. Arrangements provided by All County Funeral Home and Crematory, Stewart. Posted online on August 3, 2026, published in Treasure Coast, Mulchan Sahady Agapi. With heavy hearts, we announce the passing of Mulchan Sahady Agapi, who departed this life on August 3, 2026, at the age of 96. A visitation to celebrate Mulchan's life will be held at Hazley Funeral Home in Fort Pierce on Tuesday, August 11, 2026, from 9 a.m. until 12 p.m. An online guest book may be signed at www.hazleyfuneralhome.com. Posted online on August 6, 2026, published in Treasure Coast, Richard Friedberg. Richard H. Friedberg of Vero Beach, Florida, passed away in December. A Boston University graduate and U.S. Army veteran, Richard was a dynamic entrepreneur. His multifaceted career spanned Madison Avenue advertising, the music and film industries, Wall Street finance, and major real estate development across the South. He was predeceased by his parents, Albert and Essie, and his sister, Frances. His daughter, Jennifer P. Friedberg, Rhinebeck, New York, his sons, Terrence M. Friedberg, F.L., Spencer P. Friedberg, and Wyatt G. Friedberg, Vero Beach, Florida, and his grandchildren, Nicolo and Dylan Mainardi. Posted online on August 3, 2026, published in Treasure Coast, Richard John Cummins, 85, passed away August 13, 2026. Arrangements provided by All County Funeral Home and Crematory, Stewart, Florida. Posted online on August 14, 2026, published in Treasure Coast, Vincent Arthur Lloyd. Vincent Arthur Lloyd passed away August 11, 2026, at Treasure Coast Hospice. Vincent was born July 28, 1947, to Thomas and Mary Lloyd in Long Branch, New Jersey. After graduating from Rutgers Law School, Vincent traded the cold winters of New Jersey for the warmth of Florida. Vincent and his then-wife, Susan, packed their belongings and two infant sons into a beat-up Volkswagen and headed south for one wild ride. Vincent interviewed for an attorney position with Holland and Knight in central Florida, but was instead lured to the unknown and undiscovered town of Fort Pierce. It only took one visit to Fort Pierce to convince Vincent he should decline the job offer with Holland and Knight, throw caution to the wind and open his own law practice. Vincent had always been a risk taker, and this was by far his riskiest move. The move paid off. Vincent quickly befriended local native and attorney, Edgar Al Brown, and the two opened the law firm of Lloyd and Brown in the early 70s.
Lloyd and Brown would eventually morph into Lloyd, Hoskins and Pierce and became one of the largest law firms on the Treasure Coast. Vincent was widely recognized as the king of workers' comp. Vincent loved a good battle, whether it was fighting insurance companies, ex-wives, addiction, or cancer, Vincent fought the fight and he fought to win. After growing his law practice into a powerhouse firm, Vincent set his sights on growing his family. Vincent and his new wife Glenda suddenly had 6 children under the age of 6, in addition to the 4 children Vincent shared with first wife Susan. To Vincent, his new large family gave him the ultimate bragging rights. Never one to sit idle, Vincent had the ambition of becoming a true entrepreneur. Vincent was often credited with sparking the revitalization of F.T. Pierce by renovating the Fort Pierce Hotel building and countless others in the downtown area. Over the years, Vincent owned the original Tiki Bar and Restaurant, Gopher Broke Groves, Lloyd's Travel, Value Vend, and the Treasure Coast Antique Mall to name a few. When not tending to his many irons in the fire, Vincent would flee to Grand Cayman where he owned not one, but 2 homes just to ensure there would always be enough room for friends and family. Vincent was a voracious reader and collector of art, amassing a large collection of Dylan Thomas books and Beanie Backus paintings. Vincent loved to travel and was known to take month-long safaris to Africa. Late in life, Vincent moved to Italy where he took up painting and learning to speak Italian, while spending quality time with his daughter Katie. One of Vincent's proudest moments was having his paintings in the display window at the renowned Fendi store in Rome. Vincent experienced many chapters in life and always spread love and smiles to all he encountered, self-pity was never an option. Vincent is survived by his brother, William Lloyd, Mary, sister, sister Mary Elizabeth Lloyd, sister-in-law Kathy Lloyd, former wives, Susan Slingluff, Michael, and Glenda Belcher, his children, Christian Lloyd, Lisa, Colin Lloyd, Sarah, Ian Lloyd, Cecilia, Katrin Lloyd Rufino, John, Chloe Lloyd, Natalie Cowrey, Ferris, Nadine Brown, Wes, Dylan Lloyd, and Blythe Hawkins, Dusty, and 15 grandchildren whom he adored. He is predeceased by his parents, Thomas and Mary Lloyd, his stepmother, Anne Lloyd, his brother, Thomas Lloyd, and his son Aidan Lloyd. The family is eternally grateful for Vincent's caretaker, Lois Steckel, who allowed Vincent to live independently with dignity until his death. A celebration of life will take place on August 20, 2026 from 5 p.m. to 7 p.m. at Cobb's Landing in Fort Pierce. Arrangements are under the direction of Hazley Funeral Home, Fort Pierce. An online guest book may be signed at www.hazleyfuneralhome.com. 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Walter Barr, born July 16, 1934, formerly of Port St. Lucie, Florida, USA, and Montego Bay, Jamaica WI, transitioned April 16, 2026. Memorial service is scheduled Friday, August 28, 2026, 10 a.m., Rolling Oaks Cemetery and Cremation Gardens, 2200 Southwest Del Rio Boulevard, Port St. Lucie, Florida 34953, USA. Walter is survived by a host of family, relatives, and friends. Posted online on August 14, 2026, published in Treasure Coast. Willard C. Avery Jr., 97, passed away August 14, 2026. 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You can use the database to search by county or by restaurant name. Florida's restaurant owners are not required to post restaurant inspection results where guests can see them. So every week, we provide that information for you. For a complete list of local restaurant inspections, including violations not requiring warnings or administrative action, visit our St. Lucie County Restaurant Inspection site.
Florida restaurant opens with notable Italian chef and authentic menu treasure. Coast social media influencer and well-known Italian chef Luca Fontanarossa opened his new fine dining restaurant in Port St. Lucie on August 18. Ristorante chef Luca Corleone is in the Riverland Town Center on Community Boulevard. His menu contains authentic Italian dishes, handcrafted pastas, seafood, premium meats, pizza, and some customer favorites from his former restaurant, Ristorante Corleone on US 1, which he closed April 29. Indian River Online 2. Indian River County restaurants get perfect scores, 1 closed, 11 fail. You can use the database to search by county or by restaurant name. Florida's restaurant owners are not required to post restaurant inspection results where guests can see them. So every week, we provide that information for you. For a complete list of local restaurant inspections, including violations not requiring warnings or administrative action, visit our Indian River County Restaurant Inspections site. Florida County Tax Notice has trash number. Truth far better opinion. The subject line in the email I received August 13, the day many Indian River County residents received their annual notices of proposed local property taxes and assessments, was surprising. Seems like the county actually wants me to vote yes on the increase of the homestead exemption. Sports Online: meet the 25 Treasure Coast volleyball players to watch for 2026 season. Let the fun on the court begin. The 2026 high school volleyball season is underway. Volleyball teams on the Treasure Coast took their first swings in preseason matches last week. This week, the journey to the postseason officially begins with the start of the regular season. This year, district tournaments are slated to begin October 12, while teams fortunate enough to advance will play regional matches the following week. If the dream is still alive, the state's best teams will make the trip to Central Florida for the state championships, scheduled for November 2 to 7. St. Edward's will look to make a return trip to Winter Haven after a magical run to the Class 1A state championship match. Elsewhere, teams such as Legacy, Martin County, and Pine are looking to make deep runs into the fall after capturing district titles last year. Meanwhile, South Fork, Vero Beach, Jensen Beach and John Carroll Catholic aim to return to the postseason. Several players from those squads are expected to stand out along the way. With that, here are the players we expect to dominate as the regular season gets underway. Alvarez was a key reason the Tigers snapped a 9-year district title drought. Last season, the defensive specialist ranked 3rd on the team in digs, 251, while posting a team-best 48 service aces. Alvarez also plays beach volleyball and flag football. The second player on this list is another Tiger who topped the leaderboard in a team category. Axtell paced Martin County with 43 blocks, tied for 9th in the area last season. The Lions made school history in their debut season, with Barker Bray providing the finishing touches. She put down the match-winning kill to secure Legacy's first district title in any sport. Barker Bray was outstanding throughout the season, leading the team with 268 kills to go along with 262 digs and 37 aces. Replacing the previous season's player of the year was a tough challenge, but Bieber was more than up for it. She excelled for the area's top-ranked team, ranking 3rd on the Treasure Coast with 632 assists. She added 119 digs, 30 aces and 15 blocks. Bruhammer sent the most balls back for the Falcons a season ago. She recorded a team-best 43 blocks, 7 more than her next closest teammate. She averaged more than 2 blocks per match. Claret was named the FACA Class 1A District 19 Player of the Year as an 8th grader after fueling the Knights' run to the regional finals. She posted a team-high 380 kills while finishing 2nd on the team in aces, 58, and digs, 252. Clemente is the first player from last season's Class 1A state runner-up squad to be mentioned on this list. As a freshman, she thrived in pressure situations, posting a season-best 25 kills in the regional final and 16 kills in the state semifinal. Clemente led the Pirates with 318 kills and 25 blocks.
Edmund was an all-area honorable mention last season after emerging as one of the area's top blockers. She ranked second on the Treasure Coast with 62 blocks. Edmund also recorded 57 kills and 39 digs. With the graduation of several key seniors from last year's team, Eldred is expected to be a leader for the Bulldogs. She formed one half of a terrific outside hitter combination with all-area first team selection Ryan Connolly, finishing with 278 kills, 19 aces, and 80 digs. All-area first team standout Amelia Glover was the first option on the outside, but Freed provided a strong second option. The outside hitter ranked second on the team with 193 kills. Her sophomore season was highlighted by a 23-kill performance against Bayside. Fikes emerged as a reliable force on the back line for the Pirates. The libero collected team highs of 431 digs and 668 serve receptions. She also added 52 aces. The second Fikes on our watch list distributed the ball as well as anyone. Margaret Fikes led the area with 928 assists. That total included a season-best 52 assists in the regional final. She also had 47 aces, 44 kills, and 17 blocks. Thanks to tremendous precision and power, Gravely is an intimidating presence whenever she rises for a swing at the net. Last season, the Florida commit was the area's best player after ranking second on the Treasure Coast with 453 kills, nearly four times as many as her closest teammate. Despite a high volume of attempts from every part of the court, Gravely remained efficient, producing a .323 hitting percentage. She maintained that offensive pressure at the service line by posting a team-best 41 aces while cementing herself as a six-rotation player with 229 digs and 340 serve receptions. All three totals led the team. While Gravely handled the offense, Hill took care of the defense. The middle blocker recorded a team-best 61 blocks. She also had 72 kills, 30 aces, and 35 digs. 2 years removed from earning all-area first-team honors and after receiving second-team recognition last season, Johansson remains one of the area's top blockers. She helped the Lions reach the regional finals after recording a team-best 47 blocks to go with 174 kills, 32 aces, and 44 digs. Johnson missed most of her junior season after suffering an ankle injury during the lead-up to the 2025 campaign. She returned late in the season and recorded 39 kills and 14 blocks in 24 sets played. Fully healthy, the UCF commit should provide a significant boost to Vero Beach's talented roster. Laughlin is the Rams' top returning hitter after piling up 186 kills, which ranked second behind current Oklahoma hitter Hallie DeLince. The junior also added 58 digs. Murphy served as the quarterback of the Tigers' district title run. As a sophomore, she dished out 561 assists, good for fourth in the area. Murphy also contributed 50 kills, 29 aces, and 168 digs. This outside hitter was the Sharks' most valuable player in 2025. Muth led the team in kills, 158, aces, 36, and digs, 162. She also ranked second in serve receptions, 152, in 54 sets played. After showcasing her talent early in her career at St. Lucie West Centennial, Prince earned all-area first-team honors during Legacy's historic season. The junior setter helped put the pieces together for a first-year program, ranking second in the area with 868 assists while finishing fourth in Class 5A in aces, 84. She also added 283 digs, 61 kills and 27 blocks. With the graduation of Samia Hennessy, the Falcons sophomore takes over as the top option on the outside. Selick recorded 177 kills, 25 aces, 27 blocks and 218 digs during her freshman campaign. Smith missed a chunk of her junior season because of injury. But once she returned, the Lions took off,
winning 11 straight matches en route to a district title and a regional runner-up finish. Smith recorded 182 kills, 206 digs and 26 aces in 71 sets played. Swan followed up an all-area first-team season as a freshman by earning second-team honors in 2025. She led the Knights with 415 digs, 644 serve receptions and 61 aces. Ware was one of the area's best players at the net. As a freshman, the middle hitter recorded 54 blocks for a Cobras team that went 11-11. She trailed only Zion Bokai, who is now playing at Division III La Roche University. Washington enters her sophomore season after a strong freshman campaign. The outside hitter led the Brahmans with 255 kills while adding 24 aces and 159 digs. Patrick Bernado is a sports reporter for Treasure Coast Newspapers. He can be reached at 772-985-9692, on X at PatBernado or via email at bernado@gannett.com. TC Palm Super 11, Don't Alice Render is the ultimate Vero Beach weapon. Vero Beach. Don't Alice Render is here. Don't Alice Render is there. Don't Alice Render is everywhere. That is how Vero Beach High football coach Lenny Jankowski plans to use Render this season. You'll probably see him all over the place, Jankowski said. So much so that Render could switch jersey numbers in the middle of a game. Martin Online 14 Martin County restaurants get perfect scores, 2 closed, 16 fail. You can use the database to search by county or by restaurant name. Florida's restaurant owners are not required to post restaurant inspection results where guests can see them. So every week, we provide that information for you. For a complete list of local restaurant inspections, including violations not requiring warnings or administrative action, visit our Martin County Restaurant Inspections site.

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1: 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Obituaries: All Anthony Edward Colello, 75, passed away August 11, 2026. Arrangements provided by All County Funeral Home and Crematory, Stewart. Posted online on August 14, 2026. Published in Treasure Coast. Beverly Whittington. Beverly B. Whittington, 90, of Liddes, PA, passed away on August 15, 2026. She was the loving wife of the late Richard B. Whittington, who passed away in 2016. Beverly was also preceded in death by her beloved sister, Debbie Booth. Born in the Bronx, New York, Beverly lived most of her life in Worcester, Mass. And Stewart, Florida. She was the daughter of the late Walter F. and Amy B. Lentz Brenner. Beverly was a homemaker all her life and enjoyed playing bridge, cribbage, golf, tennis, listening to opera, classical music, show tunes and attending ballets. She loved the ocean. She was an excellent cook, and organized many memorable holiday gatherings. Beverly also enjoyed entertaining friends. But paramount to everything was spending time with her family. She is survived by her children, Beth married to Chris Frame of Liddes, and Richard B. Jr. married to Ginny Erson, Stonington Court, grandchildren, Emily and Laura Frame, Eric and Christina Whittington, great-grandchildren Salvi, Sophia, Ellie, and Izzy, and nieces, Amy Booth, Sandy Gatley, Diana Migliozzi, Cindy Boisjoli, and Carol Lee, nephews, Tommy Whittington, Jeff Booth, and John Dimling. Beverly's family wishes to thank all of the staff at Legend of Liddes and Landis at Home for their kind and compassionate care during her time in Liddes. Posted online on August 18, 2026. Published in Treasure Coast. Brenda Gale Cratton, Maine, 73, passed away August 16, 2026. 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Published in Treasure Coast. Craig C. Connell, 75, passed away July 31, 2026. 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Published in Treasure Coast. David Gretz. David R. Gretz, age 67, of Stewart, Florida, passed away unexpectedly on Saturday, July 25, 2026. David was born in Pittsburgh to the late Walter and Mary Margaret Gretz, dear brother of Janet Marie, Greg Springer and father James R. Gretz, uncle of Daniel, Amanda, Springer, Kevin, Allison, Springer, Michelle, TJ, Riley, Jeffrey, Rosemary, Springer, great uncle to five. He is also preceded in death by two infant brothers. Friends will be received on Thursday from 4 to 8 p.m. at the Bach Funeral Home, Limited, 1500 MT Royal Boulevard, Glenshaw. A funeral mass will be celebrated in St. Matthew Parish, St. Bonaventure Church, Glenshaw, on Friday at 10 a.m. A live stream of the mass will be available at www.stmatthewpgh.org and on the parish Facebook page. In lieu of flowers, donations may be made to a charity of your choice. Posted online on August 11, 2026. Published in Treasure Coast. David Lambert, 96, passed away August 3, 2026. Arrangements provided by All County Funeral Home and Crematory, Stewart. Posted online on August 11, 2026. Published in Treasure Coast. Donald Edward Lawrence. With sadness, we announce the passing of Donald Lawrence, 88, in Palm City, Florida on Sunday, July 5, 2026 in the comfort of his home. A celebration of life will take place at Stewart, Florida Congregational Church on August 22 at 11 a.m. and will be live streamed. In lieu of flowers, the family suggests that donations be made in his memory to the Alzheimer's Association or a no-kill pet rescue of your choice. Anyone wishing to send a message to the family or read the full obituary can do so at Don's memorial page at www.ForestHillsPalmCityFlorida.com. Posted online on August 13, 2026. Published in Treasure Coast. Dorothy Graves. Dorothy Lee Graves, Dottie. 85 years young, of Vero Beach, Florida, peacefully went to heaven to be with Jesus on August 10 while at home with her family. She was born on January 26, 1941 in Greenwood, MS to Elton and Dolly Rogers. She attended Whitehaven High School and Mississippi State College for Women. Dottie married her best friend William R. Graves Sr., Russell, on May 27, 1960. She was a homemaker and true partner to her Air Force husband during his 27 years of service. Upon moving to Florida, she worked in Congressman Bill Nelson's office assisting veterans and those obtaining their citizenship, as well as Indian River Colony Club in Melbourne. She was the epitome of what a U.S. Air Force officer's wife should be and supported Russ' career to the rank of colonel. Dottie would later be called the general in their home. She loved Jesus, her family, and serving in her church and will always be remembered for being a feisty but loving leader. She held numerous roles in service to her church, the, now, Global Methodist Church. When out at a restaurant, she would always tell the server there would be a prayer prior to the meal and ask what she could pray for them specifically. Imagine the seeds that were planted in the hearts of those who needed her boldness. She is survived by her husband of 66 years, Russell, her children Russ, Rusty, and Stacy Graves, and Deborah Laduke and Michael Budnick, all of Vero Beach, her brother Carl Allen and Donna Rogers of Dahlonega, Georgia, and her sister-in-law, Peggy Rogers of Hiram, Georgia. She dearly loved her 8 grandchildren and 9 great-grandchildren. She was preceded in death by her parents and a brother, Willie E. Rogers Jr., Bill. A celebration of life will be held at the First Methodist Church in Vero Beach on Saturday, August 22 at 11 a.m. In lieu of flowers, donations may be made to Tunnel to Towers or St. Jude Children's Hospital. Posted online on August 14, 2026. Published in Treasure Coast. Haroldin, Deanie, Whitcomb Wolf. Haroldin, Deanie, Whitcomb Wolf, 98, of Vero Beach, Florida, passed away peacefully at Indian River Estates on August 9, 2026. She was born on November 10, 1927, in Scarsdale, New York, to Genevieve Garnett Whitcomb and Harold Davis Whitcomb. Deanie attended Scarsdale High School in New York, graduated from Colby College in Waterville, ME in 1949 and NYU Stern School of Business in 1956. After college, she worked as a credit investigator for Guarantee Trust Co. in NYC and then returned to Colby College as an instructor in the Business Administration Department teaching accounting. In 1959, Deanie married Marshall Lee Wolf and spent most of her married life in Chatham, New Jersey. She continued working as a bookkeeper and tax preparer for a lawyer in Summit, New Jersey and for H&R Block. Deanie is survived by a daughter, Wendy, John, White of Boxborough, Ma., a son, Charlie, Meg, Wolf of Branchburg, New Jersey, and 2 grandchildren, Andrew and Melissa White, and 3 granddogs, Noah, Lila, and Maisie. She is predeceased by her husband, Marshall, sister, Betty Bunker, from Greensboro, North Carolina, brother-in-law Bob Bunker, and niece Deborah. She is also survived by Betty's children, Robin, Paul, Timmons, Dumont Bunker and Ann, Rob, Deutsch. She was affectionately known as Gad to great-niece-slash-nephews Ann, Ryan, Confer, Catherine, Scott, Mackenzie, Michael Timmins, Stephen, Blakely, Deutsch and Philip Deutsch, and great-great-nieces Caroline, Lucy, Millie, Alice, Emma, and Cees. Deeney was a sports enthusiast and an avid tennis and paddle tennis player for most of her life. She also enjoyed golf, got her first hole-in-one at age 85, pickleball, bocce, ping pong and croquet, won her first tournament at age 96. She and Marshall traveled to all of the Grand Slam tennis tournaments. In 1986 and for 6 years she was a statistician for Tennis Ltd. for the US Open in Flushing Meadows, New York, and at the Australian Open in 1988. Deeney was also a longtime New York Yankees and New York Giants fan. She enjoyed bridge, reading, and doing all types of puzzles, jigsaw, sudoku, and wordle. Her eight dogs, Annapurna, Eve, Chief, Dolly, Bumpers, Dylan, Simon and Juniper, brought great joy to her life and were treated like royalty. Deeney was an active volunteer in the communities where she lived, particularly in the local libraries and animal rescue. She also served on the board of directors for 8 years of Rockawol Deep Haven Camps Incorporated on Squam Lake in Holderness, New Hampshire, where the family has summered since 1968. Additionally, she was a member of Sea Oaks Beach and Tennis Club and Oak Harbor Club in Vero Beach. Deeney will be remembered for her strong faith, love of family and her passion for sports. She always had a bright smile, was a fierce competitor in any game she played and was blessed with a keen mind and a quick wit. The family gives special thanks to Right Choice, especially Betty, Marcia, and Beverly, and the Willowbrook Court team for their exceptional care, comfort, and companionship that they provided during her final 2 years. In lieu of flowers, the family would appreciate donations in her memory to either the Humane Society of Vero Beach, 6230 77th Street, Vero Beach, Florida, 32967, or the VNA and Hospice Foundation, 920 37th Place, Suite 101, Vero Beach, Florida, 32960. A celebration of life will be held at Indian River Estates this fall. Arrangements are under the direction of Millennium Cremation Service, Vero Beach, Florida. Condolences may be shared online at www.millenniumcremationservice.com. Posted online on August 18, 2026, published in Treasure Coast. Herbert J. Lohr, 88, passed away August 6, 2026. Arrangements provided by All County Funeral Home and Crematory, Stewart. Posted online on August 7, 2026, published in Treasure Coast. James Pence Jim passed away on July 29, 2026, at the age of 79, surrounded by his family. He will be remembered for his thoughtfulness, kindness, and his willingness to help others. He is survived by his wife, Linda, son, Byron, Michelle, and grandsons, Julian and Noah. The family will celebrate his life privately. To view the full obituary, go to www.dignitymemorial.com. Posted online on August 4, 2026, published in Treasure Coast. Lorenzo Horner. Lorenzo David, Dave, Horner III passed away peacefully at his home in Charlottesville, Virginia on August 8, 2026. Dave was the son of L. David Horner Jr. and Catherine Byers Horner of Lynchburg, Virginia. He was preceded in death by his beloved wife of 60 years, Jane Bond Horner, and his younger brother John Byers Horner, Catherine Davidson, of Richmond, Virginia. He is survived by daughters Valerie Pickard, Stephen, of Orlando, Florida, Victoria Horner of Charlottesville, Virginia, and Julie Bryant, Kevin, of Easton, Maryland, along with grandsons who he adored, Joseph Pickard, Christina Ansell, and James Pickard, Laura Beckner, of Richmond, Virginia, and Daniel Pickard, Julie Norton, of Orlando, Florida, as well as nephews Ashby Davidson Horner, Melanie Covington, and John Sherman Mahood Horner, Cecilia Phillips, of Richmond, Virginia. Born in Lynchburg on December 13, 1934, Dave graduated from E.C. Glass High School in 1952 and UVA in 1956 with a B.A. in Economics, where he played varsity basketball, and was a proud member of SAE. He later obtained a graduate degree from the Stonier School of Banking at Rutgers in 1967. After meeting on a blind date, Dave and Jane were married in her hometown of Atlanta in 1955. They lived in Pittsburgh where Dave worked for U.S. Steel, then Dave served at sea in the Navy from 1956 to 58. Thereafter he joined the Bank of Virginia in 1959 and worked his way up to an EVP position. In 1966 he was elected president of the Bank of Central Virginia in Lynchburg, the youngest bank president in state history. In 1974, Dave and Jane moved with their family to Orlando. There, Dave served as CEO of Southeast Bank until he and partner Kelly Smith purchased the Central Florida franchise for Popeye's Famous Fried Chicken, which grew from 0 to 55 locations, the largest Popeye's franchise in the U.S. It sold in 1990, after Dave was named Florida Small Businessman of the Year. During his time in Virginia and Florida, he served in philanthropic positions including president of the YMCA, board member of Edgewood Boys Ranch and Boys Club of America, in an effort to mentor and rehab young people struggling to find their niche in life. Dave spent earlier summers as a lifeguard and dive shop owner at Virginia Beach where he held the unofficial record for rescues in the surf, taught underwater photography and skin and scuba diving. He was one of the first nationally certified scuba instructors in the country and produced an underwater movie Diver Below which won several national film awards, while also serving as president of the Virginia Skin Divers Association. In the mid-1970s, he pursued the rights to Spanish wrecks off the Atlantic coast. Dave was featured twice as the real person on the national game show, To Tell the Truth, with a panel of celebrities trying to guess who was telling the truth versus the imposters. Dave was always fascinated with underwater exploration, shipwreck research, sunken treasure, and unsolved mysteries. A colorful storyteller and a longtime member of the Explorers Club, he was recognized by the Bahamas and the government of Ecuador for his contribution to the salvage of three Spanish galleons lost in the 1600s. Through decades of research, he reconstructed journeys of wrecked ships, pirates, explorers, and lost airplanes, and authored several books, the first being Shipwrecks, Skin Divers and Sunken Gold. Later came Better Scuba Diving for Boys, The Blockade Runners, The Treasure Galleons, Shipwreck, Saga of Sunken Treasure, and more recently, The Earhart Enigma, which won the Silver Medalist Award for Nonfiction in Florida. His final book, Secrets and Mysteries of Christopher Columbus, was published in 2020 along with a documentary available on Amazon. Sadly, he passed away before he could author a book on the lost continent of Atlantis, which he was convinced lies below the mountains of the Azores. After 60 years of marriage, Jane sadly passed away in 2016. She was a tremendous support to Dave throughout his life. Having been a Spanish major at Randolph-Macon, she translated many archival documents for his books and was his unofficial chief of staff. Dave moved from Vero Beach to Charlottesville in 2020, to be closer to his family and friends in the area. He loved being in his old stomping grounds, surrounded by history and wonderful memories, looking out his window at Monticello Mountain, and Yuva Grounds. Plus he was a longtime supporter of Yuva Athletics and the Jefferson Scholarship Foundation. While he missed close friends in Florida and Maryland, he always said it was great to be back home. Always a Virginia gentleman, he will be sorely missed by all that knew and loved him. We know he will keep on keeping on and make heaven a more colorful place. Our family would like to thank the Peaceful Minds caregiver team and hospice of the Piedmont, for their exceptional care. Posted online on August 11, 2026 published in Treasure Coast Mulchan Sahady Agapi with heavy hearts, we announce the passing of Mulchan Sahady Agapi, who departed this life on August 3, 2026, at the age of 96. A visitation to celebrate Mulchan's life will be held at Hazley Funeral Home in Fort Pierce on Tuesday, August 11, 2026, from 9 a.m. until 12 p.m. An online guest book may be signed at www.hazleyfuneralhome.com posted online on August 6, 2026 published in Treasure Coast Richard Friedberg Richard H. Friedberg of Vero Beach, Florida, passed away in December. A Boston University graduate and U.S. Army veteran, Richard was a dynamic entrepreneur. His multifaceted career spanned Madison Avenue advertising, the music and film industries, Wall Street finance, and major real estate development across the South. He was predeceased by his parents, Albert and Essie, and his sister, Frances. His daughter, Jennifer P. Friedberg, Rhinebeck, New York, his sons, Terrence M. Friedberg, F.L., Spencer P. Friedberg, and Wyatt G. Friedberg, Vero Beach, Florida, and his grandchildren, Nicolo and Dylan Mainardi. Posted online on August 3, 2026, published in Treasure Coast. Richard John Cummins, 85, passed away August 13, 2026. Arrangements provided by All County Funeral Home and Crematory, Stuart, Florida. Posted online on August 14, 2026, published in Treasure Coast. Vincent Arthur Lloyd. Vincent Arthur Lloyd passed away August 11, 2026, at Treasure Coast Hospice. Vincent was born July 28, 1947, to Thomas and Mary Lloyd in Long Branch, New Jersey. After graduating from Rutgers Law School, Vincent traded the cold winters of New Jersey for the warmth of Florida. Vincent and his then-wife, Susan, packed their belongings and two infant sons into a beat-up Volkswagen and headed south for one wild ride. Vincent interviewed for an attorney position with Holland & Knight in Central Florida but was instead lured to the unknown and undiscovered town of Fort Pierce. It only took one visit to Fort Pierce to convince Vincent he should decline the job offer with Holland & Knight, throw caution to the wind and open his own law practice. Vincent had always been a risk-taker, and this was by far his riskiest move. The move paid off. Vincent quickly befriended local native and attorney, Edgar Al Brown, and the two opened the law firm of Lloyd and Brown in the early 70s. Lloyd and Brown would eventually morph into Lloyd, Hoskins and Pierce and became one of the largest law firms on the Treasure Coast. Vincent was widely recognized as the king of workers' comp. Vincent loved a good battle, whether it was fighting insurance companies, ex-wives, addiction, or cancer. Vincent fought the fight and he fought to win. After growing his law practice into a powerhouse firm, Vincent set his sights on growing his family. Vincent and his new wife Glenda suddenly had six children under the age of six, in addition to the four children Vincent shared with first wife Susan. To Vincent, his new large family gave him the ultimate bragging rights. Never one to sit idle, Vincent had the ambition of becoming a true entrepreneur. Vincent was often credited with sparking the revitalization of F.T. Pierce by renovating the Fort Pierce Hotel building and countless others in the downtown area. Over the years, Vincent owned the original Tiki Bar and Restaurant, Gopher Broke Groves, Lloyd's Travel, Value Vend, and the Treasure Coast Antique Mall, to name a few. When not tending to his many irons in the fire, Vincent would flee to Grand Cayman, where he owned not one, but two homes, just to ensure there would always be enough room for friends and family. Vincent was a voracious reader and collector of art, amassing a large collection of Dylan Thomas books and Beanie Backus paintings. Vincent loved to travel and was known to take month-long safaris to Africa. Late in life, Vincent moved to Italy, where he took up painting and learning to speak Italian, while spending quality time with his daughter Katie. One of Vincent's proudest moments was having his paintings in the display window at the renowned Fendi store in Rome. Vincent experienced many chapters in life and always spread love and smiles to all he encountered. Self-pity was never an option. Vincent is survived by his brother, William Lloyd, Mary, sister, sister Mary Elizabeth Lloyd, sister-in-law Kathy Lloyd, former wives, Susan Slingluff, Michael, and Glenda Belcher, his children, Christian Lloyd, Lisa, Colin Lloyd, Sarah, Ian Lloyd, Cecilia, Katrin Lloyd Rufino, John, Chloe Lloyd, Natalie Cowrie, Ferris, Nadine Brown, Wes, Dylan Lloyd, and Blythe Hawkins, Dusty, and 15 grandchildren whom he adored. He is predeceased by his parents, Thomas and Mary Lloyd, his stepmother, Anne Lloyd, his brother, Thomas Lloyd, and his son Aidan Lloyd. The family is eternally grateful for Vincent's caretaker, Lois Deckel, who allowed Vincent to live independently with dignity until his death. A celebration of life will take place on August 20, 2026 from 5 p.m. to 7 p.m. at Cobb's Landing in Fort Pierce. Arrangements are under the direction of Hazley Funeral Home, Fort Pierce. An online guest book may be signed at www.hazleyfuneralhome.com. Posted online on August 14, 2026, published in Treasure Coast. Walter Barr. Walter Barr, born July 16, 1934, formerly of Port St. Lucie, Florida, USA, and Montego Bay, Jamaica, WI, transitioned April 16, 2026. Memorial service is scheduled Friday, August 28, 2026, 10 a.m., Rolling Oaks Cemetery and Cremation Gardens, 2200 Southwest Del Rio Boulevard, Port St. Lucie, Florida 34953, USA. Walter is survived by a host of family, relatives, and friends. Posted online on August 14, 2026, published in Treasure Coast. Willard C. Avery Jr. 97, passed away August 14, 2026. Arrangements provided by All County Funeral Home and Crematory, Stewart. Posted online on August 15, 2026, published in Treasure Coast. St. Lucie Online. Florida Golden Crust Caribbean Restaurant. Coming to St. Lucie County, Golden Crust Caribbean Restaurant plans to open its first Treasure Coast location, according to a coming soon sign. A sign soliciting workers for the national chain restaurant is at the corner of US 1 and Kitterman Road in Port St. Lucie. The restaurant will be at 6598 US 1, and is expected to open between November and January, a Golden Crust spokesperson told TC Palm. Golden Crust has 26 locations in Florida, according to the company's website. Golden Crust is a Caribbean food chain that serves Jamaican beef patties, jerk chicken, sauces, authentic breads, and more. The chain was the brainchild of Ephraim and Mavis Hawthorne, founders of Hawthorne and Sons Bakery in St. Andrew, Jamaica. Their son, Lowell Hawthorne, founded Golden Crust Caribbean Restaurant, which opened its first location in 1989 on East Gunhill Road in Bronx, New York. Golden Crust has over 125 restaurants in North America, according to the company's website. Olivia Franklin is TC Palm's trending reporter. You can contact her at olivia.franklin@tcpalm.com, 317-627-8048, or follow her on X at @liv_5. Indian River Online. Florida 2026 primary election results. Martin, St. Lucie, Indian River. Here are the August 18th primary elections results for Treasure Coast races. For more details, including TC Palm's full coverage, see Tuesday's election blog. Florida restaurant for 26 years may add Sunday brunch, takeout lunch. A longtime Vero Beach dinner restaurant that's considering adding takeout lunch and Sunday brunch is scheduled for an August 20th public hearing to see whether the city would approve such plans. The Tides chef owner Leanne Kelleher exclusively told TC Palm she has no immediate plans to expand service, but is exploring her options while she's closed for renovations until October. To test the waters, property owner Anthony Deck Ellis submitted an application to the Planning and Zoning Board in July. "We are requesting approval for daily takeout lunch service, Sunday brunch service, a membership-based food and beverage component associated with the Tides restaurant, and restaurant storage and support functions within the existing building," his application says. Lunch would be from 11 a.m. to 3 p.m. Monday-Saturday, and brunch would be the same hours on Sunday. However, Kelleher said she has no plan for a membership program and wasn't aware that was in the application. During the coronavirus pandemic, Kelleher served takeout lunch from 11 a.m. and 3 p.m., offering prepared foods and made-to-order menu items. The city staff recommended the board approved a Chellis application, saying his plans complied with all regulations governing the restaurant, implying that parking would not be an issue. The public hearing will be at 1:30 p.m. in the Vero Beach City Hall Council Chambers at 1053 20th Place. The Tides closed in August for a two-month renovation of the 76-year-old building where Kelleher opened her restaurant 26 years ago. The Tides, which Kelleher said averages 175 to 200 guests a night year-round and 250 during peak tourist season, focuses on seafood and has indoor and outdoor seating in scattered areas around the restaurant at the corner of Cardinal Drive and Camellia Avenue. In 2025, Kelleher and Deck Ellis initially planned to temporarily move the Tides to his new Turtle Cove office building on South A1A, then raise and rebuild the restaurant, but they scrapped those plans. Instead, Deck Ellis and globally acclaimed executive chef Sebastian LaRocca in October will open Bluefin, a Mediterranean fine dining restaurant, which uses the Italian spelling of blue. The Buenos Aires native chef is known for his open-fire cooking, his food is culture credo, and his South American hospitality. They'll also open the Motley Cow Tiki Bar and the Turtle Cove Market featuring gourmet food in the new building just north of 7-11. October 2026 772-234-3966, website, Facebook, Instagram. Valeria Bartra is TC Palm's food reporter. Contact her at valeria.bartra@tcpalm.com, 772-978-2246 or follow her on Instagram at @vbartrajourno. U.S. House District 9 GOP primary winner advances to November 3 election. Dan Green of Vero Beach won the August 18 Republican primary election for U.S. House of Representatives District 9, which now represents Indian River County, according to final but unofficial results. Some mail-in votes in Orange County were still being counted just before midnight, according to FloridaElectionWatch.gov, but Green released a victory statement that read in part, "I am humbled by the trust voters have placed in me tonight and eager to earn the support of those who may have been with a different candidate in this primary. Our current congressman, Darren Soto, has been a part of the problem in Washington, D.C. for far too long, but united, we can defeat him in November." Green received 25.39% of votes, Ben Butler, 24.38%, Thomas Shalafu Jr., 20.32%, Jorge Martinez, 19.49%, Justin Story, 4.27%, Marcus Carter, 3.86%, Steve Rance, 2.29%. Green advances to the November 3 general election to challenge incumbent Democrat U.S. Representative Darren Soto of Kissimmee. Soto was first elected to the two-year seat in 2017. Congressional salaries start at $174,000 a year. This will be the first time Indian River County is in District 9 since Florida's Republican-led legislature redrew congressional maps this year to give the GOP a four-seat advantage. The district now stretches from Orlando, southwest to Yeehaw Junction and includes all of Indian River County. It also dips south into the cities of Kissimmee and St. Cloud, making it one of the largest districts by area in the state, including seven counties. Indian River used to be part of District 8, which spanned from Titusville in Brevard County down the coast to Vero Beach. Here's a snapshot of the Republican candidates. Olivia Franklin is TC Palm's trending reporter. You can contact her at olivia.franklin@tcpalm.com, 317-627-8048 or follow her on X at @live_5. Sports Online. TC Palm Super 11, YQB Champ Smith picked South Fork for senior season. Stewart. Champ Smith has spent much of his football career adapting to change. He's played at multiple schools, battled significant injuries, navigated a recruiting process that began before high school and ultimately committed to one of the nation's most prestigious universities. Real Estate Online rebuilt landmark home brings $27.5 million in Palm Beach's Phipps Plaza after a four-year renovation project completely rebuilt it. The historical Palm Beach home of the late architect John L. Volk has changed hands for $27.5 million, a newly recorded deed shows. The 1920s-era house is part of Phipps Plaza in the 200 block of South County Road, one of only a handful of designated historical districts in town. The mixed-use development lies a block north of Royal Palm Way.
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1: 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Obituaries: All Anthony Edward Colello, 75, passed away August 11, 2026. 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Posted online on August 14, 2026. Published in Treasure Coast. Beverly Whittington. Beverly B. Whittington, 90, of Liddes, PA, passed away on August 15, 2026. She was the loving wife of the late Richard B. Whittington, who passed away in 2016. Beverly was also preceded in death by her beloved sister, Debbie Booth. Born in the Bronx, New York, Beverly lived most of her life in Worcester, Mass. And Stewart, Florida. She was the daughter of the late Walter F. and Amy B. Lentz Brenner. Beverly was a homemaker all her life and enjoyed playing bridge, cribbage, golf, tennis, listening to opera, classical music, show tunes and attending ballets. She loved the ocean. She was an excellent cook, and organized many memorable holiday gatherings. Beverly also enjoyed entertaining friends. But paramount to everything was spending time with her family. She is survived by her children, Beth married to Chris Frame of Liddes, and Richard B. Jr. married to Ginny Urson, Stonington Court, grandchildren, Emily and Laura Frame, Eric and Christina Whittington, great-grandchildren Salvi, Sophia, Ellie, and Izzy, and nieces, Amy Booth, Sandy Gatley, Diana Migliozzi, Cindy Boisjoli, and Carol Lee, nephews, Tommy Whittington, Jeff Booth, and John Dimling. Beverly's family wishes to thank all of the staff at Legend of Liddes and Landis at Home for their kind and compassionate care during her time in Liddes. Posted online on August 18, 2026. Published in Treasure Coast. Brenda Gale Cratton, Maine, 73, passed away August 16, 2026. 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Craig C. Connell, 75, passed away July 31, 2026. 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Published in Treasure Coast. David Gretz. David R. Gretz, age 67, of Stewart, Florida, passed away unexpectedly on Saturday, July 25, 2026. David was born in Pittsburgh to the late Walter and Mary Margaret Gretz, dear brother of Janet Marie, Greg Springer and father James R. Gretz, uncle of Daniel, Amanda Springer, Kevin, Allison Springer, Michelle, TJ, Riley, Jeffrey, Rosemary Springer, great uncle to five. He is also preceded in death by two infant brothers. Friends will be received on Thursday from 4 to 8 p.m. at the Bach Funeral Home, Limited, 1500 MT Royal Boulevard, Glenshaw. A funeral mass will be celebrated in St. Matthew Parish, St. Bonaventure Church, Glenshaw, on Friday at 10 a.m. A live stream of the mass will be available at www.stmatthewpgh.org and on the parish Facebook page. In lieu of flowers, donations may be made to a charity of your choice. Posted online on August 11, 2026. Published in Treasure Coast. David Lambert, 96, passed away August 3, 2026. 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Posted online on August 11, 2026, published in Treasure Coast. Donald Edward Lawrence. With sadness, we announce the passing of Donald Lawrence, 88, in Palm City, Florida on Sunday, July 5, 2026, in the comfort of his home. A celebration of life will take place at Stewart, Florida Congregational Church on August 22 at 11 a.m. and will be live streamed. In lieu of flowers, the family suggests that donations be made in his memory to the Alzheimer's Association or a no-kill pet rescue of your choice. Anyone wishing to send a message to the family or read the full obituary can do so at Don's memorial page at www.ForestHillsPalmCityFlorida.com. Posted online on August 13, 2026, published in Treasure Coast. Dorothy Graves. Dorothy Lee Graves, Dottie, 85 years young, of Vero Beach, Florida, peacefully went to heaven to be with Jesus on August 10 while at home with her family. She was born on January 26, 1941 in Greenwood, MS to Elton and Dolly Rogers. She attended Whitehaven High School and Mississippi State College for Women. Dottie married her best friend William R. Graves Sr., Russell, on May 27, 1960. She was a homemaker and true partner to her Air Force husband during his 27 years of service. Upon moving to Florida, she worked in Congressman Bill Nelson's office assisting veterans and those obtaining their citizenship, as well as Indian River Colony Club in Melbourne. She was the epitome of what a U.S. Air Force officer's wife should be and supported Russ' career to the rank of colonel. Dottie would later be called the general in their home. She loved Jesus, her family, and serving in her church and will always be remembered for being a feisty but loving leader. She held numerous roles in service to her church, the, now, Global Methodist Church. When out at a restaurant, she would always tell the server there would be a prayer prior to the meal and ask what she could pray for them specifically. Imagine the seeds that were planted in the hearts of those who needed her boldness. She is survived by her husband of 66 years, Russell, her children Russ, Rusty, and Stacy Graves, and Deborah Laduke and Michael Budnick, all of Vero Beach, her brother Carl Allen and Donna Rogers.

2026. Arrangements provided by All County Funeral Home and Crematory, Steward. Posted online on August 19, 2026. Published in Treasure Coast Herald-en, Deeney, Whitcomb Wolf Herald-en, Deeney, Whitcomb Wolf, 98, of Vero Beach, Florida, passed away peacefully at Indian River Estates on August 9, 2026. She was born on November 10, 1927, in Scarsdale, New York, to Genevieve Garnett Whitcomb and Harold Davis Whitcomb. Deeney attended Scarsdale High School in New York, graduated from Colby College in Waterville, ME in 1949 and NYU Stern School of Business in 1956. After college, she worked as a credit investigator for Guarantee Trust Co. in NYC and then returned to Colby College as an instructor in the Business Administration Department teaching accounting. In 1959, Deeney married Marshall Lee Wolf and spent most of her married life in Chatham, New Jersey. She continued working as a bookkeeper and tax preparer for a lawyer in Summit, New Jersey and for H&R Block. Deeney is survived by a daughter, Wendy, John, White of Boxborough, Ma., a son, Charlie, Meg, Wolf of Branchburg, New Jersey, and two grandchildren, Andrew and Melissa White, and three granddogs, Noah, Lila, and Maisie. She is predeceased by her husband, Marshall, sister, Betty Bunker, from Greensboro, North Carolina, brother-in-law Bob Bunker, and niece Deborah. She is also survived by Betty's children, Robin, Paul, Timmons, Dumont Bunker and Ann, Rob, Deutsch. She was affectionately known as Gad to great-niece-slash-nephews Ann, Ryan, Confer, Catherine, Scott, Mackenzie, Michael Timmons, Stephen, Blakely, Deutsch and Philip Deutsch, and great-great-nieces Caroline, Lucy, Millie, Alice, Emma, and Cease. Deeney was a sports enthusiast and an avid tennis and paddle tennis player for most of her life. She also enjoyed golf, got her first hole-in-one at age 85, pickleball, bocce, ping-pong and croquet, won her first tournament at age 96. She and Marshall traveled to all of the Grand Slam tennis tournaments. In 1986 and for 6 years she was a statistician for Tennis Ltd for the U.S. Open in Flushing Meadows, New York, and at the Australian Open in 1988. Deeney was also a longtime New York Yankees and New York Giants fan. She enjoyed bridge, reading, and doing all types of puzzles, jigsaw, sudoku, and wordle. Her eight dogs, Annapurna, Eve, Chief, Dolly, Bumpers, Dylan, Simon and Juniper, brought great joy to her life and were treated like royalty. Deeney was an active volunteer in the communities where she lived, particularly in the local libraries and animal rescue. She also served on the board of directors for 8 years of Rockawold Deep Haven Camps Incorporated on Squam Lake in Holderness, New Hampshire, where the family has summered since 1968. Additionally, she was a member of Sea Oaks Beach and Tennis Club and Oak Harbor Club in Vero Beach. Deeney will be remembered for her strong faith, love of family and her passion for sports. She always had a bright smile, was a fierce competitor in any game she played and was blessed with a keen mind and a quick wit. The family gives special thanks to Right Choice, especially Betty, Marcia, and Beverly, and the Willowbrook Court team for their exceptional care, comfort, and companionship that they provided during her final 2 years. In lieu of flowers, the family would appreciate donations in her memory to either the Humane Society of Vero Beach, 6230 77th Street, Vero Beach, Florida, 32967, or the VNA and Hospice Foundation, 920 37th Place, Suite 101, Vero Beach, Florida, 32960. A celebration of life will be held at Indian River Estates this fall. Arrangements are under the direction of Millennium Cremation Service, Vero Beach, Florida. 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Published in Treasure Coast Lorenzo Horner, Lorenzo.

So David, Dave, Horner III passed away peacefully at his home in Charlottesville, Virginia on August 8, 2026. Dave was the son of L. David Horner Jr. and Catherine Byers Horner of Lynchburg, Virginia. He was preceded in death by his beloved wife of 60 years, Jane Bond Horner, and his younger brother John Byers Horner, Catherine Davidson, of Richmond, Virginia. He is survived by daughters Valerie Pickard, Stephen, of Orlando, Florida, Victoria Horner of Charlottesville, Virginia, and Julie Bryant, Kevin, of Easton, Maryland, along with grandsons who he adored, Joseph Pickard, Christina Ansell, and James Pickard, Laura Beckner, of Richmond, Virginia, and Daniel Pickard, Julie Norton, of Orlando, Florida, as well as nephews Ashby Davidson Horner, Melanie Covington, and John Sherman Mahood Horner, Cecilia Phillips, of Richmond, Virginia. Born in Lynchburg on December 13, 1934, Dave graduated from E.C. Glass High School in 1952 and UVA in 1956 with a B.A. in Economics, where he played varsity basketball, and was a proud member of SAE. He later obtained a graduate degree from the Stonier School of Banking at Rutgers in 1967. After meeting on a blind date, Dave and Jane were married in her hometown of Atlanta in 1955. They lived in Pittsburgh where Dave worked for U.S. Steel, then Dave served at sea in the Navy from 1956 to 58. Thereafter he joined the Bank of Virginia in 1959 and worked his way up to an EVP position. In 1966 he was elected president of the Bank of Central Virginia in Lynchburg, the youngest bank president in state history. In 1974, Dave and Jane moved with their family to Orlando. There, Dave served as CEO of Southeast Bank until he and partner Kelly Smith purchased the Central Florida franchise for Popeye's Famous Fried Chicken, which grew from 0 to 55 locations, the largest Popeye's franchise in the U.S. It sold in 1990, after Dave was named Florida Small Businessman of the Year. During his time in Virginia and Florida, he served in philanthropic positions including president of the YMCA, board member of Edgewood Boys Ranch and Boys Club of America, in an effort to mentor and rehab young people struggling to find their niche in life. Dave spent earlier summers as a lifeguard and dive shop owner at Virginia Beach where he held the unofficial record for rescues in the surf, taught underwater photography and skin and scuba diving. He was one of the first nationally certified scuba instructors in the country and produced an underwater movie Diver Below which won several national film awards, while also serving as president of the Virginia Skin Divers Association. In the mid-1970s, he pursued the rights to Spanish wrecks off the Atlantic coast. Dave was featured twice as the real person on the national game show, To Tell the Truth, with a panel of celebrities trying to guess who was telling the truth versus the imposters. Dave was always fascinated with underwater exploration, shipwreck research, sunken treasure, and unsolved mysteries. A colorful storyteller and a longtime member of the Explorers Club, he was recognized by the Bahamas and the government of Ecuador for his contribution to the salvage of three Spanish galleons lost in the 1600s. Through decades of research, he reconstructed journeys of wrecked ships, pirates, explorers, and lost airplanes, and authored several books, the first being Shipwrecks, Skin Divers and Sunken Gold. Later came Better Scuba Diving for Boys, The Blockade Runners, The Treasure Galleons, Shipwreck, Saga of Sunken Treasure, and more recently, The Earhart Enigma, which won the Silver Medalist Award for Nonfiction in Florida. His final book, Secrets and Mysteries of Christopher Columbus, was published in 2020 along with a documentary available on Amazon. Sadly, he passed away before he could author a book on the lost continent of Atlantis, which he was convinced lies below the mountains of the Azores. After 60 years of marriage, Jane sadly passed away in 2016. She was a tremendous support to Dave throughout his life. Having been a Spanish major at Randolph-Macon, she translated many archival documents for his books and was his unofficial chief of staff. Dave moved from Vero Beach to Charlottesville in 2020, to be closer to his family and friends in the area. He loved being in his old stomping grounds,
surrounded by history and wonderful memories, looking out his window at Monticello Mountain, and Yuva grounds, plus he was a longtime supporter of Yuva Athletics and the Jefferson Scholarship Foundation. While he missed close friends in Florida and Maryland, he always said it was great to be back home. Always a Virginia gentleman, he will be sorely missed by all that knew and loved him. We know he will keep on keeping on and make heaven a more colorful place. Our family would like to thank the Peaceful Minds caregiver team and hospice of the Piedmont, for their exceptional care. Posted online on August 11, 2026, published in Treasure Coast. Melissa M. Adams, 77, passed away August 18, 2026. 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Posted online on August 19, 2026, published in Treasure Coast. Mulchan Sahady Agapi. With heavy hearts, we announce the passing of Mulchan Sahady Agapi, who departed this life on August 3, 2026, at the age of 96. A visitation to celebrate Mulchan's life will be held at Hazley Funeral Home in Fort Pierce on Tuesday, August 11, 2026, from 9 a.m. until 12 p.m. An online guestbook may be signed at www.hazleyfuneralhome.com. Posted online on August 6, 2026, published in Treasure Coast. Richard John Cummins, 85, passed away August 13, 2026. Arrangements provided by All County Funeral Home and Crematory, Stewart, Florida. Posted online on August 14, 2026, published in Treasure Coast. Vincent Arthur Lloyd. Vincent Arthur Lloyd passed away August 11, 2026, at Treasure Coast Hospice. Vincent was born July 28, 1947, to Thomas and Mary Lloyd in Long Branch, New Jersey. After graduating from Rutgers Law School, Vincent traded the cold winters of New Jersey for the warmth of Florida. Vincent and his then-wife, Susan, packed their belongings and two infant sons into a beat-up Volkswagen and headed south for one wild ride. Vincent interviewed for an attorney position with Holland & Knight in Central Florida but was instead lured to the unknown and undiscovered town of Fort Pierce. It only took one visit to Fort Pierce to convince Vincent he should decline the job offer with Holland & Knight, throw caution to the wind and open his own law practice. Vincent had always been a risk taker, and this was by far his riskiest move. The move paid off. Vincent quickly befriended local native and attorney, Edgar Al Brown, and the two opened the law firm of Lloyd & Brown in the early 70s. Lloyd & Brown would eventually morph into Lloyd, Hoskins and Pierce and became one of the largest law firms on the Treasure Coast. Vincent was widely recognized as the king of workers' comp. Vincent loved a good battle, whether it was fighting insurance companies, ex-wives, addiction, or cancer. Vincent fought the fight and he fought to win. After growing his law practice into a powerhouse firm, Vincent set his sights on growing his family. Vincent and his new wife Glenda suddenly had six children under the age of six, in addition to the four children Vincent shared with first wife Susan. To Vincent, his new large family gave him the ultimate bragging rights. Never one to sit idle, Vincent had the ambition of becoming a true entrepreneur. Vincent was often credited with sparking the revitalization of F.T. Pierce by renovating the Fort Pierce Hotel building and countless others in the downtown area. Over the years, Vincent owned the original Tiki Bar and Restaurant, Gopher Broke Groves, Lloyd's Travel, Value Vend, and the Treasure Coast Antique Mall, to name a few. When not tending to his many irons in the fire, Vincent would flee to Grand Cayman, where he owned not one, but two homes, just to ensure there would always be enough room for friends and family. Vincent was a voracious reader and collector of art, amassing a large collection of Dylan Thomas books and Beanie Backus paintings. Vincent loved to travel and was known to take month-long safaris to Africa. Late in life, Vincent moved to Italy, where he took up painting and learning to speak Italian, while spending quality time with his daughter Katie. One of Vincent's proudest moments was having his paintings in the display window at the renowned Fendi store in Rome. Vincent experienced many chapters in life and always spread love and smiles to all he encountered. Self-pity was never an option. Vincent is survived by his brother, William Lloyd, Mary, sister,
Sister Mary Elizabeth Lloyd, sister-in-law Kathy Lloyd, former wives, Susan Slingluff, Michael, and Glenda Belcher, his children, Christian Lloyd, Lisa, Colin Lloyd, Sarah, Ian Lloyd, Cecilia, Katrin Lloyd Rufino, John, Chloe Lloyd, Natalie Cowrie, Ferris, Nadine Brown, Wes, Dylan Lloyd, and Blythe Hawkins, Dusty, and 15 grandchildren whom he adored. He is predeceased by his parents, Thomas and Mary Lloyd, his stepmother, Anne Lloyd, his brother, Thomas Lloyd, and his son Aidan Lloyd. The family is eternally grateful for Vincent's caretaker, Lois Steckel, who allowed Vincent to live independently with dignity until his death. A celebration of life will take place on August 20, 2026 from 5 p.m. to 7 p.m. at Cobb's Landing in Fort Pierce. Arrangements are under the direction of Hazley Funeral Home, Fort Pierce. An online guest book may be signed at www.hazleyfuneralhome.com. Posted online on August 14, 2026. Published in Treasure Coast. Walter Barr. Walter Barr, born July 16, 1934, formerly of Port St. Lucie, Florida, USA, and Montego Bay, Jamaica, WI, transitioned April 16, 2026. Memorial service is scheduled Friday, August 28, 2026, 10 a.m., Rolling Oaks Cemetery and Cremation Gardens, 2200 Southwest Del Rio Boulevard, Port St. Lucie, Florida 34953, USA. Walter is survived by a host of family, relatives, and friends. Posted online on August 14, 2026. Published in Treasure Coast. Willard C. Avery Jr. 97, passed away August 14, 2026. Arrangements provided by All County Funeral Home and Crematory, Stewart. Posted online on August 15, 2026. 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Florida candidates with ties to former Moms for Liberty successful. The Moms for Liberty Indian River County chapter dissolved in 2025, yet its supporters are still very active, perhaps the best evidence of which is local candidates, previously backed by the National Parents' Rights Group, winning their races in the August 18 primary election. Former Moms for Liberty Indian River County Chair Jennifer Pippin won the Republican primary for the County Commission District 2 seat. Jacqueline Rosario, who often has sided with the Moms for Liberty group when it brought concerns to the school board, was elected to her third term, defeating a former teacher endorsed by all sitting school board members. "We beat the elites," Rosario told T.C. Palm in a text message the day after her victory. "Money doesn't buy elections. Negative campaigning never wins. Their endorsements of my opponent worked in my favor because the voters saw right through their attempts to play personal politics yet again. It's not a good look for them," she said. "I'm grateful our positive campaign worked. I attribute my win to the voters, the parents, grandparents, the residents of Indian River County, and to my God, who is in full control." Pippin defeated Sebastian City Councilman Bob McPartland by 1,484 votes in a three-way race that included Daniel Brooks Robinson. Rosario defeated former Sebastian River High School teacher Tom Lang by 1,215 votes. Moms for Liberty began in 2021 in Indian River and Brevard counties, expanding to 300 chapters throughout the United States. The grassroots advocacy group originated in opposition to school mask mandates during the COVID-19 pandemic, later expanding to massive book challenges to remove them from school libraries. The original Indian River County chapter disbanded in 2025, with Pippin citing the national organization's increased emphasis on federal issues and move away from local concerns. Both Rosario and Pippin, who now faces Democrat Robbie Hardingham in the November 3 general election, downplayed the role Moms for Liberty played in their victories. "Their wins," they said, "were the result of hard work and getting their message out to the voters. I do not attribute my victory to Moms for Liberty at all. I attribute it to 5 months of working incredibly hard to earn the trust of the voters," Pippin said in a text message. "I knocked on doors," she said, "attended events throughout the county,
listened to residents, had difficult conversations, participated in forums even when I knew the odds or the room might be stacked against me, and continued to speak honestly about the issues facing Indian River County and how I believe we can address them moving forward. Still, those behind the Moms for Liberty group stayed in the community and remain active, Pippin said. While the organization itself no longer exists, the people who were involved are still members of this community. They are parents, grandparents, taxpayers, business owners, and voters, she said. The morals and values that brought many of those people together did not disappear when an organization dissolved. They are the part of the heart of this community. Rosario expressed similar sentiments. While the organization was uninvolved this year, Rosario said, the people who voted have the same values and beliefs. Our values and strong beliefs in what is right, wrong, or good versus evil don't change, Rosario said. Hart Ingham, for his part, disagreed. Moms for Liberty was an influence in the primary election, he said, adding the group won't be in the general election. The majority of Republicans that did not vote for Jennifer Pippin will be looking for another option, and I will be that option for everybody, Democrats, independents, and Republicans that do not agree with Jennifer Pippin and Moms for Liberty, Hart Ingham said. Voters were focused on the issues, said Pippin, who was vocal about her support for Amendment 3, the statewide tax reform proposal which governments say will necessitate heavy cuts to their budgets. I was very clear about where I stood, and I believe people appreciated having a candidate willing to take a firm position and explain it with facts and truth, she said. Voters decide Indian River County District 2 School Board race. Indian River District 2 Republican candidate heads to November 3 election. Voters were sending a clear message to government entities, Pippin and Rosario said. A significant number of voters in Indian River County want strong conservative values, common sense principles, fiscal responsibility, and elected officials who will put residents ahead of special interests. Regardless of how any organization, political group, or media outlet views those voters, they showed up and made their voices heard at the ballot box, Pippin said. Pippin said she would focus on continuing to earn the support of voters heading into the November election. They appreciate that we speak the truth, Rosario said about the message voters were sending at the primary election. We are not rubber stampers. We research and ask tough questions. We are not afraid of taking a stand even if it's in opposition to the status quo. But we are also willing to pivot and engage in healthy dialogue to hear all sides of an issue. We are common sense conservatives, and the voters spoke loud and clear, that is what they want. Elsewhere, Moms for Liberty claimed victory in primary elections throughout the state, saying in a statement that the group's endorsed candidates won or advanced to the general election in 11 of 15 races. In Brevard County, one endorsed candidate won and two others advanced to the general election, according to the statement. In Clay and Collier counties, all Moms for Liberty endorsed candidates won their races, 3 in Clay and 2 in Collier. In Lee County, one candidate won the race, and one advanced to the general election. Colleen Wixon is the Indian River County government reporter for TC Palm and Treasure Coast newspapers. Sports Online 10 Most Impactful ACC Transfers for 2026, Miami's new QB headlines class when it comes to the high-stakes battle of acquiring talent through the transfer portal, two familiar faces in college football reign supreme, as they do in so many other facets of the sport. SEC and Big Ten programs landed a disproportionate share of the most talented veterans looking for new homes this past offseason. Of the top 72 players in 247 sports transfer rankings, 51 ended up choosing a Big Ten or SEC school. That doesn't mean difference makers didn't find their way to other leagues, though. Just look at the ACC coming off a run to the national championship game last season, and with a vast nil war chest at its disposal, Miami brought in the nation's number 5 transfer class, which is highlighted by 6 of the top 75 players in the portal. Jeff Brohm continued to burnish his portal rating reputation by helping Louisville bring in the number 13 class nationally. One spot behind the Cardinals is California, where first-year coach Tosh Lupoi wasted little time upgrading the Golden Bears roster.
At Virginia Tech, James Franklin showed off his recruiting prowess in his early months on the job, including bringing over several key contributors with him from Penn State. But what about the individual players? Who are some of the names and faces joining ACC programs who will shape the league's 2026 season and play a role in the race for a conference title and a spot in the college football playoff? Here's a look at the top 10 impact transfers in the ACC heading into the 2026 season. Players are listed in alphabetical order. Just 2 years ago, Barkate was playing in relative obscurity as a first-team All-Ivy League selection at Harvard, but after a 1,000-yard effort in his first and ultimately only season at Duke in 2025, he became one of the most sought-after pass catchers in the portal. He landed at Miami, where he'll form one of the top receiver duos in the sport alongside sophomore phenom Malachi Toney and will offer a reliable and familiar target for new Hurricanes quarterback Darian Mensah, who he forged a wildly productive relationship with last season at Duke. Just behind Barkate in the major receiving statistical categories at Duke was Brown, who racked up 846 receiving yards and 5 touchdowns for a Blue Devils team that won its first ACC championship game. He, along with a number of other transfers Franklin brought in, should offer an immediate boost for the Hokies, who finished tied for 113th of 136 FBS programs last season in scoring offense, at 21.4 points per game. Mike Norvell enters the 2026 season on one of the hottest seats of any coach in the country, which gave him and his staff added incentive when looking for impactful additions in the portal. In Chaplin, they got just that, and at one of the most important positions in the sport. The fifth-year left tackle is a colossus, standing at 6'8 and 346 pounds. Over the past 3 seasons, first at Virginia Tech and then Auburn, he has started 37 consecutive games. The Seminoles have questions at quarterback, where journeyman Ashton Daniels looks like the probable starter, but they should have fewer concerns about who will be blocking his blind side. Franklin's starting quarterback for his first Virginia Tech team will be a familiar one. After relieving the injured Drew Aller for the final 7 games of Penn State's ill-fated 2025 season, Grunke Meyer helped rally the Nittany Lions to a 4-3 mark as the team's starter. During that time, he completed 68.9% of his passes for 1,234 yards, 7 touchdowns, and 4 interceptions, a run that included a near upset of eventual national champion Indiana. With the Hokies, he'll reunite with Franklin and offensive coordinator Ty Howell. Georgia Tech will have to replace a program pillar in 2026 after losing quarterback Haynes King, who guided the Yellow Jackets to 3 consecutive bowl appearances. Their offense will be swapping out one Haynes for another. A Georgia Tech offense under new offensive coordinator George Godsey will be leaning heavily on Justice Haynes, who transferred to the Yellow Jackets after a stellar 2025 season at Michigan, during which he ran for 857 yards and 10 touchdowns while averaging an absurd 7.1 yards per carry. The Atlanta area native spent his first 2 college seasons at Alabama, where he ran for 616 yards and 9 touchdowns while averaging nearly 6 yards per carry. Few quarterbacks in the country are more intriguing than Cal's Jaron Kiwi Sagapaliotel. After a promising freshman season, he got a little help from his new coach in the portal, with the Golden Bears bringing in Hendricks following a decorated junior season at Ohio. There, the St. Louis native had 1,037 receiving yards, the 16th most in FBS, and 7 touchdowns last season. In Berkeley, he'll be tasked with replacing the output of another 1,000-yard receiver in Jacob DeJesus, a second-team All-ACC selection in 2025. There will be few, if any, players who will be more closely watched in the ACC next season than Mensah, who's playing the highest-profile position for the conference's top program and doing so after a contentious transfer process. The hype around him is justified. Last season at Duke, he threw for 3,973 yards, 34 touchdowns, and just 6 interceptions, earning him a spot on the All-ACC second team. In 2 college seasons, he played in 2024 at Tulane,
he has 56 touchdowns to just 12 interceptions. In Coral Gables, he'll be well positioned to succeed, with Tony and Barkate to throw to while playing behind what should be another one of Coach Mario Cristobal's traditionally excellent offensive lines. It's rare that a team can make a national title game and then upgrade at quarterback, but for as good as Carson Beck was at times last season, the Hurricanes might have managed to do just that with the preseason ACC Player of the Year. While Diego Pavia understandably got much of the attention while helping lead Vanderbilt to its best season in program history last year, Richardson played an awfully big role, too. The 5'10 speedster was Pavia's most productive target, bringing in a team-high 806 receiving yards and 7 touchdowns. Louisville has a relatively unproven quarterback in Ohio State transfer Lincoln Keenholz, but Richardson should give him a proven pass catcher in Brohm's typically high-scoring offense. Thompson was one of the few bright spots for North Carolina in a dismal debut season under coach Bill Belichick, recording 7 sacks for a defense that showed promise at times despite the team's 4-8 final record. He finished 8th in the ACC in sacks before making the intra-conference move to Louisville, where he'll help form of one of the best edge-rushing duos in the sport alongside Clev Lubin, a preseason first-team All-ACC selection who racked up 8.5 sacks and 13.5 tackles for loss in 2025. The well-traveled Wilson, who will be playing his 4th college season at his 3rd school, will play an integral role in determining how effectively Miami can replace the fearsome pass-rushing duo of Reuben Bain Jr. and Akeem Mezeder. After a messy transfer from Georgia, where he spent his first 2 college seasons, Wilson showcased what made him a 5-star recruit coming out of high school. In his first and only season at Missouri, the 6'4", 250-pound Florida native racked up 9 sacks, the 3rd most of any SEC player. He's Miami's highest-rated transfer from its loaded portal hall, ranking 8th among all transfers, according to 247. From Florida fan in Alabama to Gators coach, Joe Craddock's dream is finally here the night before Florida football plays its first game. Joe Craddock has a tradition. An entire bag of Ruffles sour cream and onion chips disappears. Admittedly, it is not the most conventional pregame ritual, but Craddock has his reasons. "I just like them," Craddock told the Gainesville Sunday. "There is tradition. We won a lot of games when I've had those at night." TC Palm Super 11, how Deion Jackson reinvented himself at Vero Beach. Vero Beach. When Deion Jackson arrived at Vero Beach in January, head coach Lenny Jankowski admits his first impression did not match the linebacker's reputation. Jackson, one of the Treasure Coast's most highly touted defensive prospects, arrived with scholarship offers, recruiting buzz and lofty expectations. But Jankowski found a player who still had plenty to prove. This UCF football offensive switch stands out as biggest camp surprise Orlando. Training camp offers fewer surprises to Scott Frost these days, given the amount of on-field interactions he and his staff have had with UCF's players since January. But, to the outside eye, the rearrangement of the Knights' offensive line in the early weeks of August raised a brow. In its quest for finding a quality quintet in the trenches, UCF slid Connor Meadows into the center spot and inserted Owen Spell in at right guard. That has largely appeared to be the first team unit in recent portions of practice open to the media. Meadows, a 6'4", 300-pound redshirt senior who joined the Knights last spring from Tennessee State, made 4 starts at right guard down the stretch. Spell, a 6'8", 305-pound senior, arrived at the same time as Meadows from Limestone, SC, College following its closure and started twice at left tackle in place of the injured Paul Rebelt. During the spring, it appeared Michigan State transfer Cooper Terpstra and redshirt freshman Jacob Mayava would compete for the role at center. Instead, they could open as interior backups when UCF hosts Bethune-Cookman on September 3. Frost values the leadership, athleticism, and versatility of Meadows, who began his college career as a preferred walk-on at Tennessee. Where he ultimately lines up is still to be determined, Frost added. "Connor's just tough," Frost said. "He's a good athlete.
He's unselfish and willing to do a lot of different things. We brought him in as depth last year, and he just kept ascending and finished the year as one of our better players. Spell worked his way up from the NAIA ranks, playing 8 times for Madonna University in Michigan in 2023 and 10 times for D2 Limestone the following year. He saw action in 8 games in his debut UCF campaign. Redshirt senior right tackle Preston Cushman, the Knights' lone returning starter along the O-line, calls it a pleasure to add Spell's size in AJ Blazek's wide zone, run-blocking scheme. "We're so close, off the field and watching film together," Cushman said. "You just feel it. When I'm setting off the ball, I can feel his presence next to me. As an O-line group, you can really feel the tempo and speed guys next to you play. It helps me detail my sets in the pass game, and it helps me slow down and be able to pass things off. When you get that first down and get the tempo and feel that rhythm, everyone's doing their thing." Transfers figure to OC Cup Y the left side of the UCF line. Henry Tabonsai made 25 consecutive starts at tackle for Buffalo, and Brady Wabin started 6 times for UConn as it finished the season ranked number 3 in the country in run-blocking grades according to Pro Football Focus. UCF, meanwhile, ranked 105th out of 136 football bowl subdivision teams in PFF's run-blocking grades, 54. The Knights also allowed 20 sacks and committed the bulk of the team's 40 pre-snap penalties. Week 1 preview, which Treasure Coast football teams will start strong finally, after weeks of practice, conditioning, and drills, the games will count. FSAT teams across the state were able to use last week's kickoff classic games as a dress rehearsal. But now, it's showtime. Teams will look to add tallies into their respective win column. For SSAA teams, this is the second week where their games matter in the standings. The Treasure Coast area has 12 games that feature local teams slated for Week 1. That begins on Thursday with St. Lucie West Centennial traveling south to play at Lake Worth. Without further ado, here's a quick look at the top games as well as predictions from the entire week's slate. When, 6:30 p.m. Friday, where, Napoli Orthodontic Stadium 2024 record, Treasure Coast, 0-9, Martin County, 8-3 kickoff classic, Treasure Coast, 32-0 win at Sebastian River, Martin County, 17-12 loss at Glade Central. Key players, Treasure Coast, Eldrick Warren, LB, Jr., Easton Keene, QB, So, Darren Meadows, DL, Jr., Xavier Williams, WR/RB, Jr., Tyler Freeman, LB, Sr., Martin County, Manny Lewis, QB, Sr., Wyatt Parks, LB, Sr., Kyle Opsinks, DL/TE, Sr., Jonathan Leocal, DL, Sr. Leon Lilly, ADH, Sr., last meeting, September 8, 2023, Treasure Coast 35, Martin County 12. The skinny, the Titans have only won 3 games over the past 2 seasons. But for the first time since a regional finals appearance in 2023, the program appears to be trending in the right direction. Coming off victories in their spring jamboree, Treasure Coast carried over that momentum by blasting Sebastian River in the kickoff classic. In that game, first-year starting quarterback Easton Keene tossed 2 touchdown passes while the defense throttled the Sharks with its trademark physicality. On the other end of the spectrum, Martin County is coming off a district title. The Tigers aren't in a rebuild, with starting quarterback Manny Lewis back in the fold while Kyle Opsinks and Wyatt Parks returning to spearhead the defense. But the team does have areas of production to fill, particularly at the skill positions. Charles Caesar will see plenty of touches out of the backfield in place of Paul Hendricks, while Khalil Taylor and Leon Lilly will look to replace the numbers put up by current UCF player Emerian Queen. Patrick's prediction, sure to be wrong. Treasure Coast 14, Martin County 10. Audience prediction, sure to be right. Martin County, 64.9%. When, 7 p.m. Friday, where, Citrus Bowl 2024 record,
Jensen Beach, 8-3, Vero Beach, 14-1 Kickoff Classic, Jensen Beach, 16-9 loss at O'Galley, Vero Beach, 28-7 win versus Cardinal Newman. Key players, Jensen Beach, Alex Thornton, LB/RB, Senior, Jalen Webley, WR/DB, Senior, Dre Lott, QB, Junior, Gage Wilson, WR/DB, Junior, Kellen Farrow, DL, JR, Vero Beach, Champ Mons, QB, Senior, Dion Jackson, LB, Senior, Don't Alice Render, DL/OL, Senior, Jaden Lockhart, RB, Senior, Josiah Taylor, DL/OL, Junior, Last Meeting. N/A The Skinny, this is the first matchup between two of the area's top-notch programs during the regular season. For the Falcons, this game serves as an early measuring stick against a team expected to make another deep run at a championship. Jensen Beach's excellence can't be understated, coming off 3 district titles in the last 4 years. But this game may give an indication how close or how far the team is from taking the next step. Meanwhile, for Vero Beach, this game officially starts the program's revenge tour. Vero was one play away from capturing the program's first state title since 1981. Much of the talent has graduated, with some playing at the collegiate level. However, Vero Beach has reloaded at numerous spots, Mark Johns, Jermonte Kimbrough, Dion Jackson, and returned talent in other areas, which includes one more year of Champ Mons, the Notre Dame commit that's one of the best quarterbacks in the country. Patrick's prediction, sure to be wrong. Vero Beach 35, Jensen Beach 14. Audience prediction, sure to be right. Vero Beach, 91.9%. When, 7 p.m. Friday. Where, Maguire Stadium. 2024 record, Bishop Virat, 6-7, John Carroll Catholic, 8-3 Kickoff Classic, Bishop Virat, 38-7 win versus Charlotte, John Carroll Catholic, 54-7 win versus St. Lucie West Centennial. Key players, Bishop Virat, Jaden German, DB, Senior, Robinson Duclona, LB, Senior, Hudson Peak, QB, Senior, Derek Fletcher, TE/Edge, So, Aiden Gonzalez, WR, Senior, John Carroll Catholic, Sean Tatum, OL, Senior, Andrew Pisani, OL, Junior, KJ Davis, Senior, WR, Josh Dean, LB, Senior, Dunevan Richardson, WR, Junior, Last Meeting, N/A The Skinny, scoring on every single possession, the Rams obliterated St. Lucie West Centennial in its Kickoff Classic game last week. Coastal Carolina commit KJ Davis paced the attack with 3 touchdowns, including one on defense. However, John Carroll's regular season opener should provide more resistance. A regional semifinalist a season ago, the Vikings may match the Rams in terms of college-level talent. Minnesota commit Jaden German and Coastal Carolina commit Robinson Duclona are part of a defense that's led by its back 7. Meanwhile, Aiden Gonzalez, a Western Kentucky commit, serves as the team's top receiver. Patrick's prediction, sure to be wrong. John Carroll Catholic 24, Bishop Virat 21. Audience prediction, sure to be right. John Carroll Catholic, 82.9%. When, 7 p.m. Friday. Where, Lawnwood Stadium. 2024 record, Legacy, 4-6, Fort Pierce Central, 10-2 Kickoff Classic, Legacy, 12-0 loss vs. New Generation Prep, Fort Pierce Central, 34-6 win at Port St. Lucie. Key players, Legacy, Rogan Mimnaugh, QB, Senior, Keenan Williams, ADH, Senior, Jaden Wallace, WR, Senior, Fort Pierce Central, Antonio Hill, WR, Senior, Drew LaPlante, QB, Senior, Vaughn Adams, DB, Senior, Chad DeVries, DB, Senior, Yarimiah Owens, LB, Senior, Last Meeting, October 3, 2025,
Fort Pierce Central 49, Legacy 14. The skinny, the Vinny D'Aguila era officially begins with the Lions, who have their second coach in as many years of existence. After a scoreless kickoff classic against New Generation Prep, Legacy will be forced to deal with a Cobras team coming off an up-and-down performance last week. Drew LaPlante threw four touchdown passes, but the team committed numerous penalties, many of which of the 15-yard variety. Patrick's prediction, sure to be wrong. Fort Pierce Central 42, Legacy 6. Audience prediction, sure to be right. Fort Pierce Central, 91.7, when, 7 p.m. Friday. Where, Port St. Lucie High School 2024 record, South Fork, 3-7, Port St. Lucie, 0-10 kickoff classic, South Fork, 28-13 loss versus Wellington, Port St. Lucie, 34-6 loss versus Fort Pierce Central. Key players, South Fork, Champ Davis, QB, Senior, Nicky Arcaro, DL, Junior, Michael Passity, OL, Senior, Ankin Kerr, RB, Junior, Quinton Dackers, LB. So, Port St. Lucie, Al Xavier Bulgin, QB, Junior, Lyndon Joseph, RB, Senior, Takur Mayberry, WR, Junior, Emmanuel Nelson, LB, Senior, Andrew Thornton, RB/DL, Senior, last meeting, August 29, 2025, South Fork 40, Port St. Lucie 12. The skinny, both teams look to get off the mat after tough showings during their respective preseason games. Against the Cobras, the Jaguars occasionally moved the ball and got first downs, but struggled to capitalize. Additionally, PSL failed to make open field tackles, resulting in long scores. The Bulldogs meanwhile were stymied offensively and gave big plays against the Wolverines. Port St. Lucie is in search of its first opening week win since 2023. Meanwhile, South Fork's first game drought goes back to 2020. Patrick's prediction, sure to be wrong. South Fork 31, Port St. Lucie 14. Audience prediction, sure to be right. South Fork, 90.2%. Patrick's prediction, sure to be wrong. Lake Worth 35, St. Lucie West Centennial 7. Audience prediction, sure to be right. Lake Worth, 76.7%. Patrick's prediction, sure to be wrong. St. Edwards 28, Lake Highland Prep 27. Audience prediction, sure to be right. St. Edwards, 75%. Patrick's prediction, sure to be wrong. Fort Pierce Westwood 20, Palm Beach Gardens 14. Audience prediction, sure to be right. Palm Beach Gardens, 61.5%. Patrick's prediction, sure to be wrong. Tradition Prep 12, Faith Christian 7. Audience prediction, sure to be right. Faith Christian, 51.5%. Patrick's prediction, sure to be wrong. Sebastian River 17, University 10. Audience prediction, sure to be right. Sebastian River, 60%. Patrick's prediction, sure to be wrong. Okeechobee 24, Suncoast 14. Audience prediction, sure to be right. N/A Patrick's prediction, sure to be wrong. The Masters Academy, Oviedo, 33, Masters Academy, Vero Beach, 17. Audience prediction, sure to be right. Masters Academy, Vero Beach, 52.9%. Patrick Bernado is a sports reporter for Treasure Coast Newspapers. He can be reached at 772-985-9692, on X at Pat Bernado, or via email at bernado@gannett.com. Indian River Online. Henry Flagler's Railroad forever changed Florida's East Coast editor's note. In celebration of America's 250th birthday in 2026, TC Palm/Treasure Coast Newspapers takes a look throughout the year at some of our region's history and landmarks important to all of America. From Jacksonville to Key West, nearly every mile of Florida's East Coast was shaped by Henry Flagler and the Florida East Coast Railway. In South Florida specifically, the impacts are difficult to overstate. Looking for fun things to do this weekend? Here are our top 5 events looking for fun things to do this weekend on the Treasure Coast.
E. Pierpont has you covered with her top 5 weekend events for Martin, St. Lucie, and Indian River counties for August 21st to 23rd. Unite Florida Man with Dog. Vero Beach Airport Road Trashed Opinion. Great column on Kenneth Reed and the plight of his dog. I usually applaud the animal protection groups for all the good they do, but this is so wrong. If our dog, S, were taken from us simply because they jumped ship, I'd be furious to say the least. Our many dogs have at one time or another decided they wanted to go for a swim. Luckily, we were able to rescue them and not have a similar situation. But what a farce to say the least. Thanks for bringing this out in the open. I sure hope he gets his companion back. Jan Bellwood, Palm City. Reviewing Lawrence Reisman's column, Looking Far Ahead Will Serve Vero Beach Airport Best, in which he mentioned Sunfield Homes and its plan regarding development of homes and apartments along 26th Street and 58th Avenue. I first heard of this 9 years ago. There were supposed to be improvements to 26th Street that would affect the homes and streets that connect to 26th Street along the stretch from 43rd to 58th Avenues. Well, 9 years later, no one is doing anything about the extra traffic along 26th Street or the poor condition of this stretch of road. This stretch has become very busy as traffic has increased exponentially by drivers avoiding the heavy traffic on 20th Street, State Road 60, partly due to population growth and the fact 26th Street has been improved from 58th to 82nd Avenue so traffic can travel 26th Street from US 1 to 82nd Avenue instead of using 20th Street. All this said, it is not clear who is supposed to maintain and improve the stretch of road from 43rd to 58th Avenue since it's on the border of Vero Beach and Indian River County. This road needs major help for safety reasons, including very high car and bike traffic increases, standing water after moderate rain, poor grading, no safe shoulders with weak patchwork on either side of the road and no too few sidewalks. Finally, power poles on the north side close to the road make for very dangerous situations. Nothing has happened to improve, probably because it wouldn't be done until Sunfield Homes starts construction. With the growth we have been experiencing, this situation should be cleared up now, instead of waiting any longer. Ted Bowers, Vero Beach. The sob stories recently by Jack Lemnis are definitely sad, but does this mean we ought to dispense with immigration laws and borders or instead ignore them, as Joe Biden did? Yes, we are a country of immigrants. But, when our parents or grandparents arrived at Ellis Island, they were checked for diseases, had to produce the name of a sponsor, had to demonstrate a skill to support themselves, etc. Those who did not or could not were placed on a nearby island to await the next boat back to their homeland. Lemnis describes how an immigration judge in 2007 denied asylum to a family, while inferring the Trump administration bears the blame. Donald Trump was elected in 2016. What is this reporter's plan of action? Does he have one? The younger brother, 22-year-old Irvy, would be the guardian for 15-year-old sister, similar to Senator Lindsey Graham and his younger sister, Darlene, at their parents' deaths. Or is he proposing ending immigration laws or ignoring them as Biden did? Audrey Taggart, Hope Sound. Opponents often describe data centers as inherently destructive to the environment. That is too broad. Like factories, highways, housing developments, and power plants, data centers have environmental effects. The size of those effects depends on where they are built, how they are powered, and what standards they must meet. Their largest environmental impact usually comes from electricity generation. If a facility is supplied mainly by high-emission power, its indirect emissions will be greater. If it supports new nuclear generation, renewable power, efficient natural gas generation or storage, the result can be very different. The International Energy Agency estimates that data centers currently account for only a small share of global energy-related carbon emissions, although that share could increase as artificial intelligence expands. Noise is another legitimate concern. Cooling fans, chillers, transformers, and backup generators can create a steady hum, including low-frequency sound. No homeowner should be expected to tolerate noise day and night.
Local ordinances should establish measurable daytime and nighttime limits at residential property lines, require independent sound studies and force operators to correct violations. Setbacks, acoustic walls, equipment enclosures, and quieter fans can reduce the problem. Wildlife and air quality also require protection. Habitat should be avoided, outdoor lighting should be controlled, and routine use of diesel generators should be limited. Backup generators should meet emission standards and be tested at reasonable hours. Construction should include erosion, stormwater, and habitat protections. The choice is not between ignoring environmental harm and shutting down technology. It is between careless development and responsible development. Data centers should be held to clear rules covering emissions, noise, water, lighting, habitat, and restoration. Artificial intelligence may improve medicine, research, energy, and national security. We should not surrender those benefits because environmental problems exist. We should solve the problems, enforce the rules, and demand better designed facilities. Jim Harder, Palm City. I'm sure there are some people who will think these are the ravings of an old geezer, and they could be right. I just wanted to bring some verifiable facts to everyone who reads this concerning the state of our national economy. This is its state through the first 9 months of fiscal 2026. I know these numbers are hard to comprehend, and I know they won't affect my wife and I at our age, but we have 5 grandkids and 10 great-grandkids, and I know it will dramatically affect them down the road. Is this the legacy we want to leave to our progeny? Fred Grau, Jensen Beach. 2 recent letters to the editor criticizing democratic socialism share the same fundamental problem. They largely argue against policies democratic socialists don't advocate, or they ignorantly substitute Soviet communism for modern social democracy. The first letter warns of closing all jails, eliminating police and courts, opening the borders, and abandoning meaningful voter identification. Whatever one thinks of democratic socialism, these are caricatures rather than a serious description of its economic philosophy. Criminal justice reform does not mean abolishing criminal law, and immigration reform does not mean eliminating national borders. The Medicare argument similarly misunderstands social insurance. Medicare for all would require substantial taxation to finance expanded coverage. The legitimate debate is whether that system would be preferable to what Americans currently pay through taxes, insurance premiums, employer contributions, deductibles, and co-payments, not whether healthcare somehow becomes free. The second letter makes a different category error by using the Soviet Union as the model for democratic socialism. I actually worked behind the Iron Curtain and was subsequently cited by the President of the United States for that work. I need no convincing about the failures of Soviet central planning. But Sweden, Denmark, Norway, Finland, and Germany are not the Soviet Union. They combine private property, competitive markets, entrepreneurship, and multinational corporations with universal health care, stronger social insurance, and extensive public services. Governments do not assign citizens apartments or determine what restaurants may serve. There are legitimate arguments about taxation, government spending, incentives, and whether a particular democratic socialist proposals would work in America. Those discussions are worth having. But they should begin by accurately describing the policies being debated. If opposing democratic socialism requires Soviet tractor factories, abolished police, open borders, and knife-wielding fake IRS agents, you aren't seriously examining democratic socialism. We're arguing against a collection of caricatures. Kirk Kirkpatrick, Port St. Lucie. The first time I voted, I chose all Republican candidates. Growing up, I was deeply influenced by my conservative, and loving, grandfather. However, the Republican Party in those years was very different from the party it is today. The leaders of the Republican Party have evolved into individuals who put self-interests over what is best for our country, starting decades ago with legislation that continuously lowered taxes on the rich. Federal income tax rates for the top earners in 1965 were 70%. Today, the top rate is 37%, and the top corporate rate is 21%, a decrease from over 50% in the 1960s. Furthermore,
the vast majority of Republican leaders have shown a complete lack of backbone, refusing to stand up to the most corrupt president our country has ever seen.

0: voters to support Democratic candidates who are working to build a fairer, more inclusive, and more hopeful future for our country. Ron Sadler, Fort Pierce. Having little else in their bumptious bag of tricks, the radical right has decided to summon up the ghost of Joe McCarthy and call any opposition communists. After 18 months of destroying our hallowed structures, East Wing, reflecting pool, tacky Oval Office, as well as ignoring constitutional norms, imposing crushing tariffs, creating a multibillion dollar unpopular war, the radical right resorts to name calling. We of the middle class are suffering higher costs for groceries, fuel, insurance, housing, education, and commodities. The list goes on ad infinitum as the wealthy bathe in the rewards of the big ugly bill. This administration has cut thousands of jobs, denied people health care, food, social services, and cynically trod on the most vulnerable. They have denied that their tariffs have cost the average American $1,700 a year, or that their idiotic war has imposed increased fuel costs and destabilized the world. Unlike the vision of Karl Marx, today's communists are clearly neo-fascists. I give you as examples, Vladimir Putin, Mao Zedong, and Fidel Castro. The modern Republican Party has drifted closer to neo-fascism, communism, and does not represent true conservative values. Democratic socialist countries such as Norway, Sweden, and Denmark have universal health care, subsidized education, elder care, humane prisons, and little national debt. They are quite prosperous and are considered the most content people in the world. We have no universal health care, crowded prisons, limited elder care, ballooning debt, burgeoning inflation, and endless war. That's American exceptionalism. Charles W. Eastman, Vero Beach. I read the article on the U.S. Supreme Court possibly hearing a freedom of speech case regarding the Let's Go Brandon phrase. Court asked to hear Let's Go Brandon case, August 3. At the time I had some shirts printed with the Let's Go Brandon comment along with an added statement of my own. It was correct because it summed up then-President Joe Biden's catastrophic failures with our borders, the electric vehicle fiasco, the Afghanistan pullout, his constant gaffes, the student loan giveaway, and much more. Let's Go Brandon was appropriate, and it had some humor as well. Now fast forward to today and all of the vitriolic, hateful, destructive rhetoric that's aimed at President Donald J. Trump. In my humble opinion, this continuing tirade is far worse than the humorous Let's Go Brandon statement. It's probably not possible with those on the other side, but let's have a little balance on comments like these. I still believe Let's Go Brandon was dead right then and now. Ali Bavri, Sarasota. Join the conversation, TC Palm is committed to publishing a diversity of opinions. Email us at tcnletters@tcpalm.com. Letters are subject to editing, must not exceed 300 words and must include your name, address and a daytime phone number to confirm the letter is for publication. We only publish names and cities with the letters. Real Estate Online. Palm Beach condo in Ocean to Lake Complex is priced at $2.425 million. Denver residents Dr. Barry Billier, a gastroenterologist, and his wife, Esra, a psychologist, had visions of retirement when they bought their condominium in 2023 at Oasis on the south end of Palm Beach.
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2: Hello, my name is Elizabeth Inkber with the Talking Information Center.

This is the Wednesday, August 19th, 2026 edition of The New York Times. Trump administration. Trump administration moves to allow logging in pristine national forests. The move to repeal the roadless rule would pave the way for road construction and logging in nearly 45 million acres of untouched back country by Lisa Friedman and Maxine Jozelo. The Trump administration on Tuesday advanced a plan to open nearly 45 million acres of wilderness in national forests to road construction and logging, removing protections that have been in place for a quarter of a century. The proposal by the U.S. Forest Service would repeal the 2001 roadless rule enacted during the Clinton administration to preserve the wild nature of forest land. It came as President Trump pressured the agency to increase logging and to thin forests to prevent wildfires. The repeal would hand a major victory to Republican-led states and industry groups that argued for years that the prohibitions hindered economic development. More than a dozen lawsuits unsuccessfully sought to strike down the rule. During his first term, Mr. Trump stripped protections from Alaska's Tongass National Forest, the largest intact temperate rainforest in the world. The Biden administration restored them in 2023. This time, the Forest Service had been eliminating protections for the 9 million undeveloped acres within the Tongass, as well as millions more acres of pristine wilderness across the rest of the United States. In a statement, Brooke Rollins, the Secretary of the Agriculture Department, which includes the Forest Service, said, "For too long, outdated restrictions kept tens of millions of forested acres off limits to the very treatments that improve forest health and reduce wildfire risk to our communities." Environmentalists said the plan would destroy untouched landscapes, including crucial habitats for migratory species and headwaters for major municipal water supplies. Multiple advocacy groups had been expected to sue to block the repeal by ripping protections from some of our oldest intact forests. The Trump administration is endangering the drinking water supplies of tens of millions and threatening wildlife habitats and recreation opportunities in almost every state, said Drew McConville, a senior fellow at the Center for American Progress, a liberal research organization. Roadless areas make up about 30% of all national forest land, encompassing nearly 60 million acres of America's last wild areas and old-growth forests. They are home to more than half of imperiled wildlife, including grizzly bears, wolves, elk, salmon, and wolverines. Forest land in the United States also absorbs millions of tons of carbon per year, helping slow climate change. The proposal would affect the management of 44.7 million acres nationally. For Idaho and Colorado, regulations supersede the federal rule and insulate those states from being affected by any change in national policy. Damian Schiff, a senior attorney with the Pacific Legal Foundation, a libertarian public interest law firm that had been fighting the roadless rule in the Tongass National Forest, said he believed the federal protections harmed mining, timber production, and other economic development. In Alaska, he argued, restrictions around the Tongass made it difficult for surrounding communities to connect to electric grids. It had a depressing impact on the use of the national forest for productive activity generally, Mr. Schiff said. The Trump administration and many Republicans argued that the ability to build roads would enable firefighters to more easily reach
forest fires. For 25 years, the heavy thumb of Washington, D.C. hindered Montana's ability to properly manage wildfire risk and road development on nearly 60% of Forest Service land across the Treasure State. Governor Greg Gianforte, Republican of Montana, said in a statement, "Ecologists largely agreed that the government needed to improve the ways it managed forest land. Experts did not agree that cutting down pristine forests to build more roads was the best way to do it. In fact, some warned roads could actually increase the threat of wildfires, partly because roads bring people. Nearly 85% of wildfires began with human activity like discarded cigarette butts, burning debris, or sparks from equipment. Research had shown roads could also be corridors for invasive species, including flammable grasses. Introducing roads and human activities in areas that are otherwise undisturbed will increase wildfires where the risk is currently low," said Alexandra D. Seifard, a senior research ecologist at the Conservation Biology Institute, a nonprofit group based in Oregon. "The unintentional impact of this could actually be creating a worse situation." Camille Stevens Ruman, the director of the Colorado Forest Restoration Institute and an associate professor of fire ecology at Colorado State University, added that new roads would not necessarily help address the most destructive wildfires because they tend to ignite near existing roads. Fires in remote areas, which often are sparked by lightning strikes, tended to burn far fewer acres, she said. "We have smoke jumpers for one. That is how you get into those remote areas," said Senator Martin Heinrich, Democrat of New Mexico. He noted that prescribed burns, pruning, and other treatments were routine across millions of acres of forests, and those areas were afterward closed again to motorized access. Democrats from western states said they believed wildfire arguments were designed to hide the administration's real goal, enabling more logging. Mr. Trump made timber production a top priority. Last year, he called for a 25% increase in logging from national forests and directed agencies to bypass endangered species protections and other environmental regulations to make it possible. Ms. Rollins then issued a secretarial memo declaring an emergency situation in national forests, establishing a process for the Forest Service to fast-track logging by cutting short public participation and legal reviews. With the proposal published in the Federal Register, the Forest Service will accept public comments before making the final rule. U.S. A Texas university becomes a petri dish for a conservative overhaul. Texas Tech is using AI to cut left-leaning content in its curriculum. Some say the effort to ferret out forbidden topics is a dystopian academic nightmare. By Vimal Patel. The Texas Tech faculty meeting began amicably this spring with offers of refreshments. Then administrators handed out reports created partly by artificial intelligence, listing the lessons professors needed to stop teaching. "What?" one professor asked. "I don't even teach those things." "There are factual errors," added another. "It's AI slop," a third said. Texas Tech is using AI to ferret out books and other materials that touch on topics like sexual orientation and gender identity. Professors describe the effort as a dystopian academic nightmare in which ideologues are wielding technology to sideline subject matter experts.
That was not how the Texas tech systems leader, Brandon Creighton, saw things. Mr. Creighton, a former state lawmaker who had been heading the five university system since November, was the force behind the effort. There was quite a bit of garbage in the curriculum at universities, he said. His course review plan, he said, will produce the best curriculum in America. He added, I also believe it will be a national model when we are finished. Mr. Creighton had been tackling two of higher education's most pressing problems, at least in the eyes of the Republican critics and others who argued universities needed to be reformed. Academia needed to rebuild lost public trust as campuses moved left and to make itself more relevant in the era of artificial intelligence, they said. In an interview, Mr. Creighton fired off a litany of concerns about higher education shared by Republican politicians across the country. He said that diversity, equity, and inclusion offices discriminated against Asian students, campus protests often turned anti-Semitic, and diversity statements, which he had called leftist loyalty oaths, sidelined conservatives in faculty hiring. Politics aside, Mr. Creighton said, an AI-fueled wave will forever reshape higher education in the years ahead. He said he wanted the campus to be well-positioned to take advantage of that paradigm shift by focusing on degrees that employers want and eliminating low-enrollment programs. He touted a partnership with NVIDIA to invest in AI infrastructure. Mr. Creighton's moves tapped into existential anxieties haunting professors. Many worry that limits on the academic freedom had been strangling the work, even as technology moved faster to upend education. There is a level of stress that is very hard to explain, said Lucy Schiller, a creative writing professor who was asked to switch out a book she wanted to assign. She said she broke down in tears when she realized the scope of Mr. Creighton's plans. Mr. Creighton represented something of a trend in red states like Florida and Texas. A former Republican lawmaker tapped for leadership in higher education. In Florida, at least seven college professors were former Republican politicians, as were the heads of both the Texas A&M and University of Texas systems. Even so, Mr. Creighton stuck out. He was behind some of the state's most consequential legislation targeting higher education. He wrote a bill enacted last year that sidelined the role faculty play in governing universities and tightened the state's grip on curriculum. He also wrote a bill enacted in 2024 that abolished DEI offices in the state's public universities. Mr. Creighton, who is from Conroe, Texas, north of Houston, earned a bachelor's degree in government from the University of Texas at Austin and a law degree from Oklahoma City University. He said his views on higher education were shaped, in part, by his own difficulties paying for college. Texas Tech's main campus in Lubbock, part of one of the state's reddest districts, included an agricultural and engineering college, along with a center dedicated to free market economics. The university had a politically diverse faculty and student body. Mr. Creighton argued that conservatives had been treated unfairly on campus, and some faculty members had become rattled after his administration issued a series of escalating directives. Memos in December and April outlined the closures of programs centered on sexual orientation or gender identity, required the recognition of only two sexes, and outlawed student dissertations on gender identity. The administration also created a portal in which professors must submit course materials for review. The strictest prohibition at Texas Tech
was on classes in the core curriculum, which were a menu of lower level courses that students must select from in order to graduate. Mr. Creighton banned any course in the core that included material related to sexual orientation and gender identity. Sonia Stoyanovich, a French studies professor, worried about her core course called Holocaust in Literature because it mentions that gay and bisexual men were also targets of the Nazis. University leadership suggested that the course become an upper-level course. Now the Holocaust becomes an elective, she said. Texas Tech was also making changes beyond the core. Jonathan Friedman with PEN America, a free expression group, said that while other universities across Texas were reviewing curriculums, Texas Tech had gone the farthest. The university was edging forward toward greater and greater ideological control, he said. Last month, the American Association of University Professors sued the university, saying the course review effort was viewpoint discrimination that violated the First Amendment. Some students voiced concerns. One student group started a petition to remove Mr. Creighton from office, saying he was unfit to serve. Some conservative students supported the chancellor. Mr. Creighton was bringing ideological balance to a sector that was overwhelmingly liberal, said Preston Parsons, the local chapter president of Turning Point USA, a conservative group. Is it necessarily a bad thing that we have universities that sit a little differently on different issues? Mr. Parsons asked. In the interview, Mr. Creighton said that only 60 or so courses of more than 14,000 taught in the university system were recommended for modification, and system officials said that another 300 courses were proactively modified by faculty members before the review. He also said that the course review effort had been deliberative with many layers, including a Board of Regents committee, and that AI was just one step to make it more efficient. Most of the work was done by humans, he added. Some professors are self-censoring to avoid running afoul of the new guidance. Ms. Schiller, the creative writing professor, said the new directives restricted teaching about sexual orientation and gender identity, but did not define those terms. They are making us do the work of reading between the very obvious lines, she said, and over-complying out of fear that we might be reported or separated from our work or be disciplined. Jacob Bell, a medieval historian, said he worried about how to discuss Joan of Arc, who was burned at the stake for, among other reasons, cross-dressing. Mr. Creighton's memo about gender exempts biographical details of historically significant figures. Still, any references must be purely incidental, according to the April memo. Dr. Bell removed 2 weeks of study about Viking men and women. He said Viking mythological poems often featured gender-changing gods like Loki and Odin, material he no longer felt comfortable teaching. When asked about Dr. Bell's case, Mr. Creighton suggested that professors not make preemptive decisions and rather submit materials to the university system for the review. Dr. Bell went a different route. He believed that future Texas Tech students will be unprepared to deal with normal people in the world that they are going to interact with. He recently accepted a new job at a public university on the East Coast. A faculty senate survey from May found that about 50% of respondents changed the course content without being asked to comply with the new directives. Survey respondents also said they worried about irreparable reputational damage. One said Mr. Creighton's directives amounted to using a chainsaw to remove a splinter. Mr. Creighton shrugged off the concerns. He said many professors were supportive of the changes, though they were less vocal, and noted other university systems were implementing course content reviews.
Ours is absolutely the most deliberative and respectful of academic freedom, he said, adding, it had never been more exciting to have an opportunity to be a faculty member at the Texas Tech University System. Sherry Sylvester, a fellow at the Texas Public Policy Foundation, a conservative think tank, called Mr. Creighton's effort fearless and meticulous, and said legislation authored by Mr. Creighton had been critical in wresting control of universities from faculty members. Texas is the model for the nation in returning our universities again to places of open debate, free inquiry, getting rid of ideological indoctrination, and creating degrees of value for students, Ms. Sylvester said, adding, faculty members need to remember that they are state employees. At the faculty meeting this spring, a couple dozen professors questioned administrators, including Ronald Hendrick, Texas Tech University's top academic officer. Dr. Hendrick, caught between his enraged faculty and Mr. Creighton's plan, said he did not know the Texas Tech system would be using AI in the effort. In the interview, Professor Schilling said her report hallucinated information about a course she was not teaching. It did refer to one book she taught, however, Voice of the Fish by Lars Horn, who says he is transmasculine. The book, which described the author as exploring the trans experience through themes of water, fish, and mythology, must be switched out. Ms. Schiller did not make the changes. Rather, she left the university and started at Grinnell College this month. I loved my job here until this year, she said. U.S. immigration crackdown. Minnesota sued Texas governor over his refusal to extradite ICE agent. A federal agent facing assault charges in Minnesota had been jailed in Texas since May. Governor Greg Abbott had not granted an extradition request. By Ernesto Londonio. Minnesota's attorney general on Tuesday sued Governor Greg Abbott of Texas over his refusal to extradite an ICE agent facing assault charges in connection with a shooting during the Trump administration's immigration crackdown in the state. The agent, Christian Castro, had been held at a jail in South Texas since May on an arrest warrant issued by the county prosecutor in Minneapolis, where he faced 4 felony assault charges. Prosecutors in Minnesota accused Mr. Castro of firing a shot through the front door of a Minneapolis duplex on January 14th after a high-speed chase. The shot wounded a Venezuelan immigrant, Julio C. Sosa Celis. U.S. Immigration and Customs Enforcement suspended Mr. Castro upon determining that the agent falsely claimed that he fired his weapon after 3 assailants brutally assaulted him with a broom and a shovel. Surveillance video that captured the incident contradicted that account. Mr. Abbott, a Republican, had not responded to an extradition request from his counterpart in Minnesota, Governor Tim Walz, a Democrat. Under Texas law, a person may be held on an extradition warrant for up to 90 days. Governor Abbott is trying to shield Castro from being held accountable for these serious charges by refusing to extradite him to Minnesota, Keith Ellison, Minnesota's Attorney General, said in a statement. Mr. Abbott's inaction, he added, violates federal law and Texas law. In an email, a spokeswoman for Mr. Abbott declined to comment. The lawsuit contended that governors had an obligation to turn over a person wanted on a criminal warrant from another state once the person's identity was confirmed. Minnesota officials said it was exceedingly rare for governors to ignore extradition requests. Mr. Abbott had approved several other Minnesota extradition requests in recent weeks, Mr. Ellison said. Mr. Ellison and Mary Moriarty, the elected county attorney in Minneapolis, said that officials in Mr. Abbott's office told them this week
that the governor did not intend to act on the request to send Mr. Castro to Minnesota. Ms. Moriarty's office believed Mr. Castro could flee to Mexico if he was released, she said. She cited unspecified links she said the agent had to that country. We do believe he is a flight risk, she said during a news conference. Mr. Abbott had long argued that states should help enforce federal immigration law. Mr. Walls and Mr. Ellison, also a Democrat, had been stridently critical of the Trump administration's immigration policies. The lawsuit, filed in federal court in the Southern District of Texas, asked a judge to order Mr. Abbott to sign the extradition order. If that did not happen immediately, the Attorney General's office was asking the court to block Mr. Castro's release from custody until the extradition matter was resolved. U.S. politics. Trump fired the watchdogs. The replacements had a different mission. President Trump was installing his allies in the offices of Inspector General, which were meant to provide independent government oversight, by Luke Broadwater. One federal inspector general, a former Republican congressman, had spent recent weeks lavishing praise on President Trump while attacking the president's rival, Governor Gavin Newsom, Democrat of California. Another inspector general appointed by Mr. Trump had recently singled out Attorney General Letitia James of New York, one of the president's most hated targets, as the Trump administration withheld funds for her state. Mr. Trump had inserted a right-wing operative, a co-author of the Conservative Project 2025 document, to take over the Inspector General's office that would be in charge of any internal investigation into the botched repairs of the Lincoln Memorial Reflecting Pool. During the first year of Mr. Trump's second term, his approach to dealing with federal inspectors general who were supposed to be apolitical, was to fire them and slash funding for the offices. Since the mass firings, the president appointed some government watchdogs with overtly political backgrounds. They had directed the investigations toward allegations of fraud at the state level, instead of targeting the agencies within the administration that they were supposed to scrutinize. The president wanted his own IGs, said Michael J. Missal, who spent 9 years as Inspector General for the Department of Veterans Affairs. When you have your own IGs, you lose the credibility and integrity of the work. If people think that you are doing it to support the administration, then the whole concept that was created in 1978 of the independent, nonpartisan Inspectors General goes away. Taylor Rogers, a White House spokeswoman, said Mr. Trump had hired highly qualified and accomplished individuals who would carry out his mission of targeting fraud. The latest example of Mr. Trump's inserting a political actor into a nonpartisan watchdog role occurred amid public furor over the reflecting pool fiasco. Alarmed over the Trump administration's botched repairs of the reflecting pool and the president's attempt to falsely blame the failures on left-wing vandals, Democratic lawmakers urged the Interior Department's Inspector General to investigate. The Trump administration's response was to insert a right-wing operative to take over the office that would carry out the investigation. Dennis Kirk was among the authors of Project 2025. A collection of conservative policy proposals published before the 2024 election. The plan to install Mr. Kirk as the Interior Department Inspector General sounded alarm bells in the world of government watchdogs and among Democrats on Capitol Hill, and not merely because he could thwart an internal investigation into the reflecting pool. Through a spokesman, Mr. Kirk declined to comment. The White House voiced support for Mr. Kirk in a statement. Mr. Missal was one of at least 20 inspectors general who were fired or demoted
by Mr. Trump in the first 6 months of the president's second term. The mass purge, which was accompanied by staff reductions of up to 30% in some offices, resulted in inspectors general offices without permanent leaders and a culture of fear that workers could be fired for doing their jobs. As Mr. Trump filled some of the positions, he selected people with political backgrounds, and they had made it the mission of their organizations to look outside the Trump administration for fraud and wrongdoing. Inspectors general, by law, were tasked with preventing and detecting fraud, waste, and abuse related to the agency, while promoting efficiency in agency programs and operations. They are located inside respective federal agencies and are designed to act independently and in a nonpartisan manner. About half of federal inspectors general were subject to Senate confirmation. Anthony D'Esposito was a former Republican congressman who Mr. Trump named inspector general for the Labor Department. Instead of scrutinizing his own agency, he said publicly that he was working side by side with the administrator of the department to find fraud in these states. In a series of recent social media posts and public appearances, Mr. D'Esposito had heaped praise on Mr. Trump and attacked his political rivals, such as Mr. Newsom. He also gave a speech last week at one of Mr. Trump's events on Long Island, meant to rally support for Republican candidates in the area. "I have no problem with them going after fraud. I want them to go after fraud," said Mark Greenblatt, who was the Inspector General for the Interior Department before Mr. Trump fired him last year. "It is a question of whether the IG is part of that effort. They are taking themselves out of their role of overseeing the department." As for Mr. D'Esposito's exuberant praise of the president, Mr. Greenblatt said, "It is just unimaginable that an IG would write like that. You are not supposed to be a cheerleader for the administration." Thomas March Bell, a lawyer who worked for Capitol Hill Republicans before Mr. Trump installed him as the Inspector General for the Department of Health and Human Services, had gone after Ms. James, one of Mr. Trump's biggest rivals. The administration suspended millions of dollars in funding for New York after Mr. Bell accused the state of being weak on fraud. Some watchdogs had still shown signs of independence. The Inspector General for the Department of Homeland Security clashed with the department's former Secretary Kristi Noem, for instance, over allegations that she and her deputies had systematically obstructed the work. There was evidence that the firings and staff reductions impeded the work of inspectors general, who were meant to be the eyes of the taxpayers on the respective agencies. Inspectors general assigned to cabinet-level agencies issued 15% fewer audits and 25% fewer investigative reports in the first half of fiscal year 2026, compared with the average of the past 5 years, according to research conducted by the Partnership for Public Service, a nonprofit that works on civil service issues. Five departments issued at least 30% fewer audit reports, and five issued at least 30% fewer investigative reports. The offices with the largest staffing cuts were also the ones with the largest declines in investigative reports, said Chris Piper, a senior manager with the group. Still within the inspector general community, the nomination of Mr. Kirk was considered a pivot beyond merely cutting those agencies. Former inspectors general said they are being politicized. Mr. Kirk was a former advisor to Tulsi Gabbard when she served as the Director of National Intelligence and a staff member at the Conservative Heritage Foundation. The Trump administration's efforts to rush through repairs to the reflecting pool ended in a debacle earlier this year. Under Secretary Doug Burgum, the Interior Department approved no-bid contracts for vendors, citing tight deadlines
in an effort to bypass scrutiny of the renovations, according to a New York Times investigation. A hastily installed blue lining on the pool began to peel, and new water purification systems failed to prevent a bloom of algae that turned the pool green, a major embarrassment for Mr. Trump. The president blamed vandals, but the Justice Department dropped charges against one defendant, telling the court that the contractor was to blame for the problems. Democrats feared that no real investigation will be conducted. This is in some ways unsurprising, because this was all right in Project 2025, said Representative Jared Huffman of California, the highest-ranking Democrat on the House Natural Resources Committee, who was among the Democrats calling for an investigation. They laid out the purge of the civil service and the consolidation of these independent entities within the government under executive power, under direct executive power. And then they called for a second step, which was to repopulate all these positions with heritage-trained political stooges. Mr. Huffman noted that in past administrations, including during Mr. Trump's first term, inspectors general were responsive to requests from lawmakers. If partisans occupied the roles instead of career professionals, that could change. It means the purpose is upended totally, he said. You are not getting a meaningful independent review of government waste, fraud, and abuse. You are getting another politically weaponized tool for Donald Trump. Trump administration. Judge releases woman accused of vandalizing World War II memorial. Prosecutors led by Jeanine Pirro, the U.S. attorney in Washington, argued that Melissa Ferris posed a flight risk and asked the court to reverse its decision. By Dan Watson. A federal judge on Monday ordered the release of a woman charged with vandalizing the World War II memorial in Washington, rejecting a request from prosecutors that she remain in custody while awaiting trial on two felony charges. The move elicited fierce pushback from Jeanine Pirro, the U.S. attorney for the District of Columbia, whose job security remained in question over her handling of a separate case involving what President Trump insistently described as vandalism at the Lincoln Memorial Reflecting Pool. On Monday, Magistrate Judge Matthew J. Sharbach ordered Ms. Ferris to remain outside Washington, report to federal pretrial officials in Ohio, and surrender her passport. She was also ordered to stay away from the memorial. The judge did not impose electronic monitoring or require a third-party custodian, restrictions that prosecutors later requested. Federal prosecutors led by Ms. Pirro asked the court to reverse the decision, arguing that Melissa L. Ferris posed an exceptionally high risk of flight. In a motion filed Monday, prosecutors cited evidence that Ms. Ferris, 41, searched for bus and airline tickets on the day the incident took place, as well as her lack of stable housing or ties to Washington, and a previous failure to appear in court. Ms. Pirro criticized the judge's decision in a statement. If anyone is a flight risk, it is certainly her, she said. Ms. Ferris of Elizabethtown, Kentucky, was charged on Friday with two federal felonies after investigators said she spray-painted Clean Hands Dirty on the memorial and splattered paint on the stonework. Prosecutors said she also poured detergent into a fountain, causing it to fill with foam and bubbles. The National Park Service estimated that cleanup and restoration costs exceeded $1,000, and the memorial was closed for most of the day, according to the filing. Ms. Ferris live-streamed the incident and later posted videos in which she acknowledged that she had defaced federal property and predicted that the police would pursue her. The next morning, she turned herself in at the federal courthouse in Alexandria, Virginia. Days earlier, Ms. Ferris had been cited by U.S. Park Police
for unlawfully camping on federal property a few blocks north of the World War II memorial. Earlier this month, President Trump publicly criticized Ms. Pirro, a key ally, over her handling of another case involving what he said was vandalism at the Lincoln Memorial Reflecting Pool. Mr. Trump said Ms. Pirro had choked after her office dropped charges against a man accused of damaging it. Ms. Pirro concluded that the damage had been caused by faulty installation. Hours after publicly criticizing Ms. Pirro, Mr. Trump met with her in the White House, though she was not fired and did not offer her resignation, according to two people briefed on the outcome. The president also denounced the vandalism of the World War II memorial, calling it an insult to Americans who died in the war. In a Truth Social post on Friday, he linked the episode to the recent controversy over the reflecting pool. In a social media post on the same day, Ms. Pirro wrote that defacing the memorial was a despicable attack on a sacred monument honoring the Americans who fought and died for our freedom. She also noted that the felony charges in the case carried a potential punishment of up to 10 years in prison. Israel-Hamas ceasefire. Deadly Israeli strike on Gaza Cafe raised doubts about progress on peace plan. After President Trump's envoy, Jared Kushner, visited Israel to advance a stalled plan for demilitarizing and rebuilding Gaza, the Israeli military said it targeted Hamas commanders, Ba'efrat Livni and Abu Bakr Bashir. The Israeli military on Tuesday carried out a deadly strike on a seaside cafe in Gaza City after President Trump's son-in-law, Jared Kushner, visited Israel in an effort to restart American peace efforts. Mr. Kushner met in Jerusalem on Monday with the Israeli Prime Minister, Benjamin Netanyahu, in an attempt to advance Mr. Trump's 15-point proposal for disarming Hamas, restoring calm to Gaza, and beginning the reconstruction of the war-torn enclave. Last month, Mr. Trump announced that his Board of Peace reached an agreement with Hamas to disarm, and the agreement stipulated in part that Israel must fulfill the obligations under the October ceasefire deal, which called for immediately suspending Israeli attacks. The airstrike on Tuesday killed at least 7 people, including a child, and wounded 14, according to Dr. Mohammed Abu Salmaya, head of Al-Shifa Hospital. Several of those were in critical condition, and medical workers were trying to save their lives, he said. In a statement, the Israeli military said that it had struck Hamas commanders planning to attack Israeli troops in the northern Gaza Strip, adding that steps were taken to mitigate harm to civilians. It noted in a separate statement that one of those targeted had infiltrated Israeli territory and participated in the October 7th massacre, referring to the 2023 Hamas-led attack on southern Israel that ignited the war in Gaza. Soon after Mr. Trump announced the disarmament agreement with Hamas, Mr. Netanyahu rejected it. On Tuesday, Israel's defense minister, Israel Katz, said the strike signaled Israel's unwavering position. We eliminate threats, take out terrorists, and exact a price from anyone who took part in the October 7th massacre, Mr. Katz wrote on social media, adding that this was how the Israeli military acted today, and that is how it will continue to act with force in order to protect soldiers and ensure peace and security. Mr. Katz said that Israel's policy in Gaza had been made clear by him and Mr. Netanyahu. After the meeting with Mr. Kushner on Monday, Mr. Netanyahu's office said in an English-language statement that the two sides had deep and constructive discussions. In a separate Hebrew-language statement to the local news media, the Israeli government was more circumspect about the prospects for progress. The Israeli attack hit a seaside cafe named the Sweet and the Bitter, located near Gaza's port.
Fayez Krika, a local journalist who had been in the port area at the time, said he had just stepped out of his car when he heard an explosion. He said that the area had been crowded, as usual on a summer day, and that he saw dead and wounded people blown toward the sea. Dr. Bassem Naim, a member of the Hamas Political Bureau, called the attack treacherous. He said in a statement that the Board of Peace bore responsibility for the continued killing, arguing that some of the statements were interpreted as a green light for further bloodshed. Mr. Kushner, in a Fox News interview published on Monday, said that progress had been made in his meetings, but that time will tell whether the plan will be implemented, saying Hamas must first show willingness to disarm. We will not allow Gaza to be rebuilt until demilitarization occurs, Mr. Kushner said. We are also not going to restrict Israel's right to defend itself if there are any imminent threats. Referring to Hamas, he added, if they don't follow through now on their commitment, everyone will see that they are not genuine about peace, and then Israel will have a lot more support from the United States and others to go and finish the job. There had been significant disagreement over the sequencing of the plan, which U.S. officials envisioned as a phased process, with Hamas turning over its weapons in stages, while Israel gradually withdrew from the enclave. Israel insisted that its forces would not carry out any withdrawal until Hamas was disarmed. When Mr. Kushner met with Hamas officials on Sunday in Egypt before heading to Israel, they presented him with a list of what they said were Israel's violations of the October ceasefire agreement, according to a Hamas official and two people briefed on the talks. They said Mr. Kushner promised to speak to Mr. Netanyahu about Israel's upholding its end of the agreement. Mamdani administration. Mayor Mamdani wore a bike helmet finally. The mayor, an enthusiastic cyclist, appeared to have heeded New Yorkers' advice that he practice safer biking. By Emma G. Fitzsimmons. New Yorkers delighted in spotting Mayor Zoran Mamdani riding around the city on a bicycle. Some scolded him for his failure to use a helmet. It seemed he had listened. Mr. Mamdani posted a video on social media on Tuesday, showing him viewing comments on his phone about his not wearing a helmet. Then he unboxed one at City Hall and fit it on his head. "Safety first, New York," he said. "See you out there." Mr. Mamdani had been an avid city bike user, bragging about the many miles he logged. New Yorkers had posted photos and videos of him on a bike, wearing his omnipresent suit and tie, with his security team trailing him on two wheels. His decision to highlight bike safety came as the city saw a rise in crashes involving electric bicycles and scooters. A 17-year-old who died recently in a crash in Manhattan was riding an illegal electric bike and was not wearing a helmet. Experts said that wearing a helmet could reduce the risk of head and brain injuries. City officials also encouraged New Yorkers to follow the 15 miles per hour speed limit for electric bikes and scooters. Many New Yorkers ride city bikes without helmets, complaining that it was difficult to carry around a helmet during the day, or that doing so required forethought, hindering the ability to take an impromptu trip. Headgear could also be a tricky matter for elected officials. It could mess up their hair during a photo opportunity or make them look goofy. Former Mayor Bill de Blasio was teased over his bright orange bucket hat. Former Governor Andrew M. Cuomo was known to avoid wearing a safety helmet when he ventured onto subway tracks with reporters. The reaction to the mayor's mea culpa video was positive. "My mom would be so proud," one person commented on social media. Another said, "Real men wear helmets." Ben Furnas, the executive director of Transportation Alternatives, a group that promotes cycling, said helmets were important, but so were street safety upgrades. "It is great to see the mayor embrace bicycling, and it is never a bad idea to wear a helmet," he said.
the best way to keep people on bikes safe, proven all around the world, is a high-quality bike lane network that keeps people on foot and on bike safe and our streets more calm and orderly. Music. Frank Beard, beardless drummer for ZZ Top, died at 77. The only member of the Texas Power Trio without a beard, he propelled the band's blend of boogie, southern rock, and blues for more than a half century. By Ishani Desai. Frank Beard, whose drumming propelled the music of the hit-making Texas Power Trio ZZ Top for more than a half century, died on Monday. He was 77. Mr. Beard's bandmate, Billy Gibbons, announced the death on social media. He did not cite a cause or say where Mr. Beard died. "Today, Elwood and I lost a great friend and collaborator," Mr. Gibbons wrote, referring to Elwood Francis, ZZ Top's bassist since 2021, "and the world lost one of the most naturally innovative drummers and a great and true son of Texas. His signature backbeat was key to keeping ZZ on top." Starting in the early 1970s, the powerful blend of boogie, southern rock, and blues made ZZ Top arena rock stars. The band found a new level of fame in the 1980s, after Mr. Gibbons and the bassist, Dusty Hill, grew their signature 20-inch beards and produced a series of synthesizer-driven singles, notably Legs and Sharp Dressed Man, that entered heavy rotation on MTV. That Mr. Beard was the only member of ZZ Top without a beard, he limited himself to a mustache, was a source of humor for fans. Politics. Fake polls in Wisconsin and California were part of a social experiment. Median strategies revealed that recent polls from the firm were intended to expose how easily false results could be spread, by Ruth Agilinek and Caroline Soler. An organization that released public election polling in recent weeks withdrew the results of two surveys, revealing that it had fabricated the polls as part of a short-term social experiment meant to expose how quickly false information could spread. One of these surveys, released by the group Median Strategies, claimed that Francesca Hong was leading the Wisconsin Democratic primary for governor by more than 20 percentage points. She went on to lose by less than 1 percentage point. Another, shared by Mayor Karen Bass on X in a since-deleted post, showed Ms. Bass leading Nithya Raman by nearly 12 percentage points in the Los Angeles mayoral runoff. On Monday, Median Strategies withdrew those results, saying they should not be treated as genuine polling data. In a statement posted to the organization's website, Media Strategy said the fabricated results were intended to examine how purported polling information could enter and spread through the political information ecosystem without independent verification. Median Strategies did not respond to a request for further comment on the incident. The false polls, particularly the one from the California race, spread widely after being picked up by the California Post and various social media polling aggregators. The results, however, were not published by multiple major polling aggregators and were not included in the New York Times' poll trackers because the group did not respond to questions about the methodology. The experiment came as the number of public pollsters had skyrocketed, with around 30 new pollsters cropping up so far this year. The large number of surveys coming from new previously untested pollsters had made it increasingly difficult to judge survey quality. While these new pollsters may be unproven, the vast majority appeared to be real. In Wisconsin, the Median Strategies results were largely in line with the other public polls, all of which greatly underestimated Ms. Hong's opponent, David Crowley, igniting a wave of criticism of the value of primary polling.
What media and strategies hoped to accomplish by adding false polls into a saturated marketplace was unclear, even to experts in the field. It does not make sense as a social experiment. What are you measuring? Said Mia Costa, a government professor at Dartmouth College. How do you know who was exposed and who was

0: professor at the University of Michigan. As a result, these bad actors could quickly manipulate our understanding of a race. The fake polls, which were first reported by the Los Angeles Times, also drew attention to the increasing reliance on low-quality polls and betting markets to inform the public's understanding in races where little information was otherwise available. Additionally, it called into question how information of varying quality might move the needle in betting markets like Kalshi and Polymarket. The ability to manipulate even a marginal amount of information could have a disproportionate impact on the markets, Dr. Pasek said. Ms. Bass's election odds showed slight improvement in the betting markets after the median strategy poll was reported, while no changes were seen in Wisconsin. In the statement, Median Strategies claimed that no one involved received any compensation or financial benefit from the project, and that none of those involved held or traded any position in the various prediction or betting mechanisms. Without further explanation, the statement about the experiment ended with a message that stood in contrast to the confused reaction that followed from people throughout the polling world. Thank you for your understanding. This concludes the presentation of the New York Times for Wednesday, August 19th, 2026. My name is Elizabeth Ingber with the Talking Information Center. As always, thank you.
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2: Hi, this is Bridget with USA Today, Wednesday, August 19th. Trump dials up pressure on allies. South Korea is latest to be put on notice. By Francesca Chambers, Washington. President Donald Trump is putting another U.S. ally he says was insufficiently supportive of the Iran war on notice, directing the Pentagon to scale back military exercises with South Korea, a country he has pressed to pay more for its defense. We can't go around and protect all of these countries, especially when they're not there to help us, Trump said August 17th in the Oval Office. South Korea is the latest in a string of close U.S. allies Trump has threatened to penalize with reduced military support since the United States and Israel went to war with Iran earlier this year. The president has ripped nations such as the United Kingdom, Italy, and Spain, and said he's re-examining the U.S. relationship with the NATO alliance, which he has long criticized as a laggard over some members' lacklustered defense spending. Over the past several days, he has lobbed similar allegations at South Korea and made public overtures to Kim Jong-un, the North Korean leader with whom he tried to negotiate a nuclear deal in his first term. A day before his missive on the joint military exercises, he posted a photo of himself and Kim standing together inside the demilitarized zone, the 160-mile-long barrier that divides the two countries in half. The actions toward South Korea and the accompanying outreach to Kim prompted some regional experts to ask, why now? Retired Rear Admiral Mark Montgomery

0: a senior fellow at the Washington-based Foundation for Defense of Democracies, called it befuddling and illogical for the president to be reaching out to North Korea, with at least partially the intent being to punish South Korea, who is our ally and partner. He's not going to be able to convince Kim Jong-un to give up his nuclear weapons. There's no Nobel Prize waiting at the end of this rainbow, so I don't know what the president's up to, said Montgomery, a co-author of the book Axis of Aggressors, Countering the Cooperation of China, Russia, Iran, and North Korea. Sidney Saylor, a senior advisor with the Center for Strategic and International Studies, focused on Korea, said Trump has thought of ways to re-engage Kim for some time and appeared to be signaling his desire to jumpstart denuclearization talks with the Hermit Nation in his social media posts. As part of the 2018 negotiations, Saylor said, Kim demanded the United States roll back the joint exercises. In return, North Korea was expected to refrain from nuclear tests and intercontinental ballistic missile launches. Some messages have been sent in. Pyongyang has not replied, but Trump's had a lot of other things on his plate. He's not necessarily interested in aggressively chasing after Pyongyang when there's no evidence that they'll be receptive, said Saylor, the intelligence officer for North Korea at the National Intelligence Council during the Biden administration. Trump said August 17th that Kim had responded. He did not say when or how the communications occurred, and the White House did not offer details. The president repeatedly expressed a desire last year to meet with Kim while he was in South Korea for the Asia-Pacific Economic Cooperation Summit, or during a visit to China, where he was a guest of President Xi Jinping this spring. South Korean then-Prime Minister Kim Min-suk told Trump during the APEC CEO Summit last October, I believe that we've been planting good seeds for a better future. The two countries are technically still at war over the Korean Peninsula, with neither side declaring defeat since a 1953 armistice. South Korea's constitution claims the entire peninsula as its own, and North Korea's newly amended constitution categorizes South Korea as a hostile state. Over the weekend, South Korean President Lee Jae-myung called for talks to end the war. Not long after, Trump posted a photo of himself with Kim and said, Despite the unfriendly look on this particular picture, there are many where we're smiling. Kim Jong-un and I get along great. Then, on August 16th, Trump said the United States was dialing down military exercises with South Korea, which he said was too late to cancel. These exercises are not only costly, with much of these costs paid for by the United States of America, as usual, he wrote on Truth Social, adding, but send a signal that is totally inappropriate and hostile to a country that, as long as Donald J. Trump has been president, has been unthreatening and respectful. Trump has always felt that the relationship he built with Kim in his first term and the United States alliances in the region would make it uniquely possible for him to lead some sort of groundbreaking negotiation, said Alexander Gray, chief of staff at the National Security Council in Trump's first term. The president has never changed or deviated from his desire to broker a historic deal that could potentially bring peace to the Korean Peninsula, Gray said. The question is, when would he have the bandwidth, the opportunity? When would the stars align for him to pursue that? In a statement to USA Today, the South Korean embassy in Washington said it was coordinating closely with the United States on the exercises. It further expressed a desire that the friendly relationship between the leaders of the United States and North Korea will lead to meaningful dialogue between them, paving the way for discussions aimed at advancing peace and stability on the Korean Peninsula. Trump believes resolving the isolation of North Korea and addressing North Korea's possession of nuclear weapons would be a feather in his cap, Montgomery said. We have failed in negotiating in Ukraine. We failed in negotiating with Iran. I think we're going to find the Gaza deal falls apart, he said. The last thing we need is to begin serious negotiations, bilateral U.S.-North Korean serious negotiations, that put the security of Japan and South Korea at risk. Asked about Kim in the Oval Office on August 17th, Trump brought up the amount of money the United States spends on protecting South Korea and his earlier allegation that South Korea refused to help him with Iran. I called him. I said, would you like to give us a little hand? We don't need help with Iran, but if you'd like, give us a hand with Iran. He said, no thanks. Trump said, referring to the South Korean president. Trump said he told Lee, we have 39,000 soldiers over there, guarding you from Kim Jong-un, your next-door neighbor, and you're not going to help us on a very easy military operation in Iran? That's strange. According to a Center for International Policy Study released in July, the U.S. government spends $5.5 billion to $6 billion a year on bases and forces in South Korea. Gray, the former chief of staff on the National Security Council, said that whether it's in Europe, Asia, or the Middle East, the framework is changing for what American allies should expect to put into the partnership so they can receive U.S. military support and favorable trade terms. If you're going to get all those things, there needs to be an expectation that when the United States undertakes a major military campaign or undertakes a major initiative globally, that the allies who are supposedly closest to us and benefit the most from the security umbrella step up and contribute, even in small ways, he said. In its statement, the South Korean government said it had actively participated in discussions aimed at securing a ceasefire in Iran and reopening the Strait of Hormuz, and was closely consulting with the United States on ways to contribute militarily. As of 2024, South Korea spent roughly $47.6 billion, or 2.6% of its gross domestic product, on defense. It has committed to boosting that amount to 3.5%. Last year, South Korea also committed to spending $25 billion on U.S. military equipment by 2030, and pledged to spend $33 billion to support American forces stationed on the peninsula. Beloved town feels its heart beating again. More than a year after catastrophic L.A. wildfire, Pacific Palisades is eager to reopen for business, by Kathleen Wong. Set between the mountains and coastline of Southern California, the community of Pacific Palisades is at a turning point. It has been just over a year and a half since powerful Santa Ana winds and a drought fueled the biggest fire in Los Angeles history. Burning for 24 days from January 7th until January 31st, 2025, the fire forced the evacuation of about 30,000 people, destroyed more than 23,000 acres, and contributed to the deaths of 12 people. In March 2025, researchers at the University of California, Los Angeles, estimated the fire's economic impact at a wage loss of $297 million for local businesses and employees. Many Los Angeles travelers found in Palisades, a picturesque neighborhood between Malibu and Santa Monica, a respite from the hustle and bustle of the city. Travelers were drawn to the Getty Villa Museum, hiking trails and beaches, and unique boutiques and restaurants. The Palisades was definitely a destination for tourism, said Amy Russo, a resident of 15 years who lost her jewelry business in the fire. People would come to drive through it and be like, "This town is so cute and different," even though they weren't staying there. It wasn't really like, "Oh, I'm going to the Palisades." They would find it as a destination to come to dinner, to walk around, to spend the day. There's still evidence of the fire throughout Palisades, of burned-down structures and empty dirt lots. But its residents have been finding their own ways to heal and to find recovery. Now, 20 months later, the time has come to reopen doors and start writing a new chapter. On August 15th, the town celebrated a milestone for recovery, the reopening of Palisades Village, the shopping center in the heart of town. Since 2018, the village has been home to farmers markets and restaurants, serving as a space for community members. We believe Palisades Village reopening can serve as a catalyst for the broader recovery of the city, a signal to other businesses, retailers, and families that this community is coming back, Palisades Village CEO Corinne Verdery said in a statement. It has been a difficult journey for members of the Palisades community, but their deep love for their home has been committed to forging ahead. Travelers play a crucial role in the town's recovery when they support the small businesses that give the Palisades its distinctive charm. While important work remains, the Palisades has made significant progress in the months since the fires, thanks to the efforts of residents, small businesses, and local leaders working tirelessly to move the community forward. Adam Burke, president and CEO of LA Tourism, said in a statement, "Visitors continue to play an important role in that recovery by supporting local businesses, helping sustain jobs, and contributing to economic activity across Los Angeles." Community comes together. The fires are still surreal to Michelle Murphy, who was born in the San Fernando Valley, but moved to the Palisades 15 years ago. Murphy and her family lost their home and all their belongings to the flames. Starting over felt overwhelming. "Unless you lived it, you cannot even imagine what it does to yourself to lose," she said. "It's not the possessions. It's like years of building a life and knowing that this is where my kids go to school and this is where I go to get my groceries and just the basics of your life that you've created without even consciously creating these habits and patterns. Of all of a sudden, like, boom, that doesn't exist anymore." She remembers going to the store and not knowing where to even begin buying the basic necessities for her life. In the immediate aftermath of the fires, Murphy said the community came together to donate supplies to people in need. Her family called their hallway closet CVS for the rows of basics like dental floss. To this day, she'll be reminded of her loss when she looks for something and realizes it's not there because of the fires. After months of bouncing around in rentals, the family purchased a house in Cheviot Hills, about 25 minutes from Palisades, and renovated it to look nearly identical to the home that burned down. But it's still not a home, and they're putting it up for sale, even planning to take a loss, so they can return to Palisades. Murphy isn't the only one who feels this way. In a January 2026 report by the nonprofit Department of Angels, 88% of Palisades fire victims said they wanted to rebuild their home. But insurance claims have been sluggish, with nearly 8 in 10 of insurance policyholders having serious challenges with their insurers. Progress for many residents has been slow. More than 635 Palisades homes were destroyed in the fires, and as of August 12th, there are 123 building permits issued, and only one home fully rebuilt, according to the Los Angeles County Recovery Dashboard. The devastation scared off tourists, despite many other parts of Los Angeles's west side remaining open. on the border between Palisades and Santa Monica since 1989 is the Channel Road Inn. On the morning of January 7, 2025, all guests and staff were evacuated as the flames approached the hotel property's northern side. Firefighters stopped the fire from damaging the hotel, but it remained closed for 65 days because of evacuation orders, street closures, and water concerns. As residents dealt with the displacement and their own trauma, the inn was quiet. Being closed for more than 9 weeks hit our bottom line hard, but the bigger battle came in the months that followed, said Tamara Mims, CEO and president of Four Sisters Inns, parent company to the Channel Road Inn. Once reopened, we still faced an uphill climb because so many travelers were actively avoiding the entire area, whether or not their destinations had actually been touched by the fire. It wasn't until February, 13 months after the fire, that occupancy numbers hit normal levels. That gap between perception and reality has been the hardest thing to overcome, because it directly affects the small businesses, restaurants, and inns like ours that depend on visitors coming back, Mims said. A resolve born of the fire. Murphy's move back to Palisades isn't the only risk she's taking for the town that holds her heart. Her career background is in advertising, owning her own agency. But she just took the leap to open her first retail store in July 2026. I have no experience whatsoever, she said. This is completely created and born from the fire, like 100%. The idea came to Murphy last December when she began to worry about the fate of Palisades, that it would be rebuilt by big corporations and lose its beloved small-town character unless residents themselves stepped up. Rooted in love and pride for Palisades, Murphy's gift shop, Pally Trading Post, is stocked with brands that supported fire victims or items made by community members, like hanging artwork made by a Palisades artist who lost her studio in the fires. Her venture has also given her a new sense of purpose. It's the best therapy, she said. Like there is no medical therapy that could do for me, like heal me, the way having this store has healed me. The new retailers devoted to reviving Palisades and the reopened Palisades Village mark new spaces for tourists and residents alike to gather, helping inject life back into the town. Russo sees this time as a rebirth. Her and business partner Michelle Good's jewelry store, Obsessed, was burned in the fire, and insurance didn't cover the loss of the jewelry inventory. They took their business online for a while, but missed a brick-and-mortar space where they could connect with customers face-to-face. They're opening a new retail store called Palisades General Store on September 19th. It will still have Obsessed jewelry, but also will evolve to sell other types of goods. I look at things in a different way. Like the fires brought us so much closer to our community, Russo said. Although she acknowledges many people are still working through the trauma and overcoming insurance challenges to rebuild, she's focusing on the positive. I keep reminding them. I'm like, but you're here and we're moving on, and it's going to be better than ever. Gen Z is willing to pay for a good night's sleep, by Ken Alltucker. Nick Smart is always searching for ways to improve his overall wellness. When the 29-year-old College Station, Texas man discovered a cooling mattress topper could regulate body temperature, he thought it would be perfect for him and his wife to catch up on sleep while caring for their 11-week-old son, Emmett. This could really help us get better sleep, deeper sleep, Smart said. Smart isn't alone. Generation Z, those born between 1997 and 2012, sleeps more than any other generation, a 2024 survey showed. And some Gen Zers and millennials are shelling out big bucks on sleep aids and supplements to meet their personal health goals, according to new data from TrueMed, an online marketplace that lets consumers use health savings, HSA, and flexible spending account, FSA, funds on eligible items. TrueMed's analysis of more than 1 million HSA and FSA orders from January 2025 through May 2026 showed Gen Z spent more on sleep-related products than all other categories, except supplements. Smart has previously used his HSA to buy wellness-related items, including a red light therapy device to recover from a torn pectoral muscle. He credited the device for accelerating his recovery. When Smart and his wife struggled to get adequate sleep after the birth of their son earlier this year, he searched for sleep-related products and discovered a cooling mattress topper that cost about $2,400. The mattress topper measures a user's breathing and heart rate and adjusts the temperature throughout the night. He said the topper has helped his wife to stay cool during occasional postpartum hot flashes. He might not have bought the topper if he had to spend money budgeted for daily living expenses, but because he accumulated enough in his HSA through corporate jobs at Chevron and an artificial intelligence oil and gas startup, he figured, why not use those dollars on a product that qualified as an eligible HSA expense? There's a whole movement in how can I get the best sleep possible, said Smart, referring to a viral trend called sleep maxing on social media. I want to wake up and feel refreshed, not feel like garbage trying to play catch-up all day long. Can you use your HSA? Because these young adults are often grappling with cost-of-living pressures, many are turning to HSAs as a way to pay for care or purchase products to bolster their overall health. HSAs are commonly used among workers who get health insurance through an employer. As of mid-2025, a national survey showed U.S. consumers had 40 million HSAs with $159 billion in deposits, a 16% surge in savings from a year before. The accounts are especially popular among younger generations who entered the workforce as high-deductible insurance plans became common. About 55% of Gen Z adults and millennials have health savings accounts, according to Health Equity's Healthcare Affordability Pulse report. HSAs can save consumers on taxes in three ways. Consumers can accumulate HSA balances through payroll deductions and employer contributions before income taxes. Consumers can invest HSA funds to accumulate tax-free gains. When consumers withdraw funds from an HSA, the proceeds are tax-free if used for qualified expenses. The IRS details what counts as qualified expenses. Consumers can generally use HSA balances for medical care, such as doctor and hospital visits, prescription medications, dental and vision care, menstrual products, mental health services, and medical equipment and supplies, according to Fran Scott, Health Equity's Director of Compliance. If consumers want to use HSA balances on exercise equipment, nutrition, or items such as sleep aids, they might need a letter of medical necessity from a doctor before making a purchase. Nutritional supplements might not be an eligible HSA expense unless they are recommended by a medical practitioner as treatment for a diagnosed medical condition, according to Scott. Before making a purchase, Health Equity recommends consumers confirm a service or product is HSA eligible, as detailed by the IRS, or via a letter of medical necessity from a doctor. What do the experts think? While some products like a quality mattress can help someone get a better night's rest, sleep medicine experts caution against expecting immediate results from supplements or following trends pitched on social media. You have influencers and others who are trying to provide medical information for clicks versus what's been established and what's been studied, said Dr. David Coleman, a sleep expert and spokesman for the American Academy of Sleep Medicine, or AASM. One popular sleep-maxing trend Coleman doesn't endorse, taping or placing an adhesive over your mouth to force breathing through your nose. While some smaller studies have explored mouth taping, there's little evidence to suggest it should be standard practice to improve sleep. Still, many Americans are looking for ways to get a restful night's sleep. A recent AASM survey found 45% of adults said family responsibilities have a major or moderate impact on their ability to regularly sleep well. The survey said 39% cited job stress, 36% said housing costs, and 35% said work schedules impaired the ability to regularly sleep well. 1 in 3 adults get excessive daytime sleepiness, which has been linked to cognitive impairment, work-related accidents, drowsy driving, and mental health concerns, such as depression, according to the AASM. AASM recommends the following steps for restful sleep. Go to bed when you're sleepy and wake up at the same time each day. Take 30 to 60 minutes before bed to decompress. Avoid screen time, work email, and stressful conversations. Exercise regularly or stay active to help ease stress, but avoid vigorous workouts right before bed. Eat a balanced diet with fruits and vegetables, grains, and protein. Dems demand answers on USS Lincoln. Reports of poor conditions spark furor, by Aaron Mansfield. Senator John Ossoff ripped into President Donald Trump last weekend as uniquely despicable for lying a nation into war in Iran and then keeping service members aboard the USS Abraham Lincoln in the Middle East for nearly 9 months amid deteriorating living conditions. While the sailors on the Lincoln fight his war, while he fruitlessly drains our munitions and oil reserves, the president sleeps through his meetings. Ossoff and a Georgia Democrat seeking re-election said at a campaign event August 16th. He golfs and trades stocks, Ossoff said. See, he doesn't want to do the job. He wants to build his ballroom and travel with Executive Assistant Natalie Harp on their apparently defenseless flying palace gifted by the Emir of Qatar. Stephen Chung, the president's top spokesperson, who often doubles as his vociferous attack dog, lit up X on August 17th with a derisive new nickname for Ossoff, and called him the biggest loser in politics, using a derogatory term for a man whose wife is unfaithful. USA Today reported in April that sailors aboard the carrier and the USS Tripoli hadn't received care packages and weren't routinely being fed fresh food. The Pentagon denied those reports, while some Democratic lawmakers called for an investigation into the conditions. In August, military-focused news outlets began reporting about deteriorating conditions on the Lincoln, which was stationed in the South China Sea before deploying to the Middle East. The Lincoln has been away from port since December, a lengthy deployment by Navy standards. Among the concerns are poor morale and mental health crises among service members. All 13 Democrats on the Senate Armed Services Committee and two other high-ranking Democratic senators are now demanding answers from Pentagon Chief Pete Hegseth, saying their treatment is a symptom of poor planning by both you and the president and exacerbated by the deeply unsound decision to start a war with Iran. They're requesting answers to 11 questions about mental health resources, hygiene and safety, and asking whether the Pentagon will allow a bipartisan group of lawmakers to visit the Lincoln to conduct firsthand oversight of conditions aboard the ship. Trump officials, retired general, call reports false. Like Chung, Hegseth said the reports are false and defended the president. A retired Army general and commentator, Jack Keane, called the reporting about the Lincoln untrue. But Republican lawmakers largely remained silent about the conditions on the Lincoln, not harshly criticizing the administration, but not defending it either. Representative Don Bacon, a Republican from Nebraska, said on CBS's Face the Nation on August 16th, that Trump used poor phrasing in comments to journalists last week when he dismissed the plight of the sailors and said their deployment was not long enough. It's better to acknowledge, hey, this is hard on the families. It's hard on the service members, Bacon said. Thank them for being willing to defend our country and being willing to do these 10-month deployments. When the moderator asked Bacon whether Congress should investigate what happened on the Lincoln over the past 9 months, he said, "We should have oversight," and recommended bringing in the Secretary of the Navy or another high-ranking official and have them explain to us the truth on that. Dem says conditions on carrier a national disgrace. Senator Mark Kelly, a Democrat from Arizona and a retired Navy officer, called for an investigation into the conditions in a social media video, citing reports that sailors have tried to jump off the ship to end their lives. "Our service members deserve better than this," Kelly said. Responding to Kelly's description of a sailor who had lost more than 20 pounds while on the ship, Representative Ro Khanna, a California Democrat, wrote, "This is a national disgrace." Senator Ruben Gallego, another Democrat from Arizona, said on ABC's This Week on August 16th that sailors who return home are going to seriously reconsider whether they want to keep serving in the Navy because of how poorly they're being treated. He accused the Trump administration of basically downplaying their sacrifice. Amid a flood of reporting on conditions aboard the carrier, Hegseth said August 14th that journalists intentionally misrepresent the USS Abraham Lincoln. Admiral Brad Cooper, commander for U.S. Central Command, issued a statement August 16th saying that the USS Lincoln has among the lowest number of cases related to mental health among 11 active aircraft carriers. Find any of the nearly 4 million Navy veterans in America today, and they will likely tell you that service at sea for long periods isn't for everyone, Cooper wrote. "It is uniquely challenging and tough, and every single one of us, including me, reacts to stressors in different ways." Gallego characterized the comments as demonstrating a true lack of leadership from the Trump administration and an attitude where military leaders just look at these men and women as being expendable. Suicides aboard Navy vessels have happened before, lawmaker says. Bacon, the Republican from Nebraska, suggested during his Face the Nation interview that Congress should bring in top Navy officials to testify about the situation. He agreed that long deployments are hard, pointing to his own year-long deployment to Iraq and time he'd spent aboard an aircraft carrier. "We had a couple of members jump overboard and commit suicide while I was on that deployment," Bacon said. So these incidences, they're terrible, they're sad. But it has happened previously, and unfortunately likely in the future as well. In his campaign stop, Ossoff said the service members aboard the USS Lincoln serve with excellence, despite the hardships they face. God bless them, he said. They don't expect luxury, he said. They'll endure hardship, but they deserve competent leaders who send them into combat only when necessary, not fools who lie about the purpose and progress of war. Justices asked to block 10 commandments in schools. Appeal over Texas law sets up wider legal fight. By Maureen Gropp, Washington. A coalition of multi-faith families asked the Supreme Court on August 17th to rule that Texas can't require public schools to display the Ten Commandments, likely setting up a major battle over the separation of church and state. The more than two dozen families whose beliefs include Judaism, Baha'ism, Christianity, Unitarian Universalism, and no faith are appealing a lower court decision backing Texas's law. The Fifth U.S. Circuit Court of Appeals voted 9-7 in April to uphold Texas Senate Bill 10, which was enacted last year and requires a poster of the Ten Commandments to be displayed in a visible spot in every public elementary and secondary school classroom in the state. Texas politicians shouldn't have a seat at the table in deciding how our children receive their religious education. That decision belongs to our family, two of the challengers, Rebecca and Ted Lowe, who are raising their children in the Christian and Jewish traditions, said in a statement. This law puts one version of religious beliefs above all others in our public schools and sends a message to our children that what we teach them about religion at home is somehow wrong. Lawyers for the families argue that the Fifth Circuit, the most conservative appeals court in the country, flouted the Supreme Court's 1980 decision striking down a Kentucky law that's nearly identical to Texas's requirement. The court said Kentucky's law violated the First Amendment's ban against the government establishing a religion. The appeals court, however, said that the legal reasoning behind the 1980 decision was jettisoned by the Supreme Court in its 2022 opinion, backing a high school football coach who offered prayers at the 50-yard line after games, despite objections from the school district that students felt compelled to take part. The appeals court also did not agree with the families that their challenge is supported by the Supreme Court's 2025 ruling in favor of parents who wanted their elementary school children removed from Maryland schools when books with LGBTQ+ themes were being used. Texas's requirement bears no resemblance to the oppressive curriculum in that situation. Circuit Judge Stuart Kyle Duncan wrote, but lawyers for the Texas families challenging the law said they have the same First Amendment right to direct their children's religious upbringing as the parents in Maryland do. If the permanent, unavoidable imposition of biblical scripture in public school classrooms does not interfere with or threaten to undermine parents' ability to direct their children's religious education and to instill particular religious beliefs and practices, they wrote in their appeal, it is difficult to imagine what would. Unless the Supreme Court gets involved, they argued, government officials will feel free to flood public school classrooms with an endless array of religious rules, instructions, and mandates. The justices already have agreed to hear a case testing a different landmark decision about religious rights and the separation of church and state. On the first day of its next term, which begins in October, the court will debate whether Catholic preschools in Colorado must admit LGBTQ+ families if they want to participate in the state's tuition-free program. The court's decision could further limit a 1990 ruling much criticized by conservatives because it blocked religious rights challenges to laws that apply to everyone and don't target a particular religious group. Groups including Americans United for Separation of Church and State, the American Civil Liberties Union, and the Freedom from Religion Foundation are representing the Texas families. Texas Attorney General Ken Paxton, who argued the case before the appeals court, previously called that ruling a major victory for Texas and our moral values. The Ten Commandments have had a profound impact on our nation, he said in April, and it's important that students learn from them every single day. Border wall work in National Park is paused after outcry. Environmental groups say damage is done, by Trevor Hughes. Federal officials have paused a controversial construction project linked to President Donald Trump's southwest border wall through Big Bend National Park in Texas. While federal officials did not plan to build a wall through the park, public lands advocates were outraged when contractors began bulldozing access roads through the area in early to mid-August. Videos recorded by activists captured bulldozers and track hoes cutting through the desert soil and across cliffs. Last night I put a pause on all activity in that park as far as construction goes, until I can get down there and do a personal evaluation, talk to some stakeholders, talk to local law enforcement in that area. Customs and Border Patrol Commissioner Rodney Scott said in an August 17th video statement, "More to follow this week." Although very few illegal border crossers currently try to cross the rugged landscape, federal officials said they needed roads to both install surveillance equipment and to permit routine patrol access in case migration patterns change. The Trump administration angered public lands groups in June by waiving environmental laws that would have otherwise slowed or prohibited that construction. Trump campaigned on tough immigration enforcement and border controls, and he has made expansion of the border wall a key campaign promise. Environmental groups argued no wall was needed through Big Bend, a national park that was formally created in 1944 and spans about 801,000 acres of desert and mountains. Local residents argue that the road construction itself is an environmental catastrophe. They staged an August 12th protest against the project. In a statement, the National Parks Conservation Association lauded the pause, but said damage has been done. Unfortunately, the federal contractors' bulldozers have already inflicted tremendous damage to one of America's most iconic national parks. NPCA President and CEO Tiernan Sittenfeld said, "Their heavy equipment has torn through miles of priceless wild landscape, wreaking havoc on sensitive wildlife and irreplaceable habitat. We demand that Customs and Border Protection take accountability for the destruction that has occurred at the park and do better by the American people and by our national parks." Congress last summer supercharged Trump's border security efforts with $46.5 billion in funding, and federal officials in June waived dozens of environmental regulations to speed up wall construction in or near the park. The park's southern boundary forms about 118 miles of the U.S.-Mexico border, including along the Rio Grande. Protests against the border wall over the past several years have included some Trump voters. Many local elected officials, environmental activists, and migrant rights organizations. On August 13th, as the bulldozers began their work, Scott, in a statement to USA Today, reiterated that workers were not building a wall, and he noted that it would be possible to both secure the border and limit work within the park. As we strengthen the border across the Southwest, we will not leave Big Bend as an opening for cartels to exploit by shifting their routes and tactics, he said. We are securing this park to protect its legacy, keeping it safe, secure, and pristine, so American families can enjoy the beauty of our country, free from fear of cartel activity for generations to come. Earlier in the year, the Trump administration indicated that it would skip building a physical barrier along about 372 miles of the border because of unfavorable terrain or remoteness of location. Other locations will receive vehicle bollards that will let wildlife pass through unimpeded, the Department of Homeland Security said. Speaking to reporters on August 17th, Texas Governor Greg Abbott said he's confident federal officials can both secure the park and the nation's southern border. Abbott said he talked to Homeland Security Secretary Mark Wayne Mullen and received assurances there will be no wall or fence through the park. Abbott did not address the construction of access roads. They understand that there are other tools to successfully secure that park through technology, through personnel, through other means, Abbott said. There are technology tools that don't include barriers. Kentucky governor still seeks update on McConnell. Senior senator remains out of the public eye, by Fernando Cervantes Jr. Kentucky Governor Andy Beshear said he has heard absolutely nothing back from Senator Mitch McConnell, Republican Kentucky, after he requested updates on the lawmaker's health amid his extended absence from Congress. Beshear said he hoped McConnell's health would improve during an August 16th interview with Face the Nation, but he called for a response from the former Senate Majority Leader. I wish him no harm, Beshear said. All he needs to do is call into this show for 2 minutes, or Fox News for 2 minutes, or do a video for 2 minutes to the people he's supposed to serve. But you know what? He absolutely refuses to do so. The Kentucky governor continued, speaking directly to Senate Majority Leader John Thune, Republican South Dakota, asking him to ensure all of his senators can actually serve in the chamber. As the leader of the Senate, you've got a duty to make sure all of your senators have the capacity to serve, Beshear said. And what is he saying? Not my job. That's not surprising. Thune and McConnell's offices did not immediately respond to USA Today's request for comment. An ongoing absence. McConnell has not appeared in the Senate since being hospitalized in June after a fall and a pneumonia diagnosis. He last voted on June 11th, and according to GovTrack.us, he has since missed 60 roll call votes, in addition to votes on the annual defense policy bill, legislation related to Iran, and confirmation proceedings for several high-profile Trump administration nominees. Beshear has continued to pressure McConnell to provide a verbal update on his condition. In a July 27th letter to McConnell, Beshear called on the senator to directly and verbally address the people of Kentucky and provide proof of your capacity to serve or resign. It has now been 43 days since news of your hospitalization. During that time, you have cast zero votes, engaged in no official activities, and aside from two photos and corresponding statements, have made no effort to communicate with your Kentucky constituents or the nation, Beshear wrote. McConnell announced on August 6th that he had been discharged from a rehabilitation center, and he plans to continue his recovery at home. Elaine and I are grateful for the many well wishes and support from friends, colleagues, and Kentuckians, and for the attentive care I've received from excellent doctors, nurses, therapists, and hospital staff, McConnell said in a statement issued by his Senate office. It is unclear when McConnell will return to Washington, but he said he will continue to engage with his staff and colleagues on important Senate business while he recovers from home. How would Kentucky fill vacant Senate seat? Under Kentucky law, a vacancy in the U.S. Senate is filled through a special election called by the governor. The winner would serve the remainder of the senator's term, while the seat would remain vacant until election results are certified. The timing of that election has become a central point of debate. Kentucky's law requires the governor to issue a proclamation calling the election. However, legal experts told CNBC the statute does not set a firm deadline for when that proclamation must be issued. Once it is, counties and candidates must meet a series of filing deadlines before voters can head to the polls. McConnell has not indicated he will leave his seat, and Beshear has suggested the state's 2024 special election only law could conflict with the Kentucky Constitution. He has pointed to Section 152, which says statewide vacancies are filled by gubernatorial appointment, raising questions about whether a Senate vacancy could ultimately trigger a legal challenge. Mangione murder trial is postponed. Judge rules after guilty plea in New York case by Tao Wen. Luigi Mangione's New York State murder trial in the killing of UnitedHealthcare CEO Brian Thompson in 2024 has been postponed after he pleaded guilty last week to federal charges and moved to have the state case dismissed, court records show. Judge Gregory Caro issued a brief order August 17th, giving Manhattan prosecutors until October 9th to respond to a defense motion arguing that New York's double jeopardy law bars the state prosecution. Caro also scheduled Mangione's next court appearance for December 10th, postponing the trial that had been scheduled to begin September 8th. Mangione's legal team filed the motion shortly after he admitted in federal court August 14th that he shot Thompson outside a New York City hotel in December 2024. Mangione, 28, pleaded guilty to two federal charges of stalking resulting in death, which carry a maximum sentence of life in prison. His attorneys argued that the state's double jeopardy law protects him from being prosecuted and punished twice for the same conduct. State prosecutors have objected to the defense's claim. The killing of Thompson, 50, drew national attention and was widely condemned by public officials. At the same time, the case became a flashpoint in wider public debate over frustrations with the U.S. health insurance industry. Okay, that's all the time that we have for today. Thank you.
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2: Let's begin the Wednesday newspaper coverage here on the Talking Information Center for today. It is the 19th of August, 2026, with today's Wall Street Journal. We say hello to George and Steve.
3: Thank you, John Shea. Welcome. It is our great pleasure, as always, to read for you this morning. We'll begin with the What's News column. These are news briefs on the far left side of the front page of the journal. These are news briefs, probably all of which we'll get to in detail as we move through the paper today.

0: electricity distributor. OpenAI's second quarter sales showed tepid growth compared with Anthropic's, disappointing some shareholders who had hoped for evidence the gap was closing. Costco plans a limited rollout of Costco-branded, wait for it, Medicare plans working with nonprofit insurer SCAN Group. Homeowners took on smaller spring maintenance projects in the recent quarter, lifting Home Depot sales and encouraging the company to back its full-year guidance. Individuals and firms criticized the Trump administration plan to axe a long-standing rule meant to ensure that investors get the best price when trading stocks. Payments company Klarna cut its outlook for a key metric as it expects softness in consumer spending to continue. And finally, Baidu's financial performance continued to deteriorate in the second quarter as the company works to remake itself as an AI enterprise. Good morning, Steve.
1: Morning, George. Treasury yields soar to highest since 07. Investors predict a new era in the credit markets, and it looks like a lot like 19 years ago. Article by Sam Goldfarb and Richard Rubin. And this appears on the front page of the Wall Street Journal. A sell-off in global bonds is driving up borrowing costs for governments, businesses, and families across the developed world. U.S. bond yields are at 19-year highs, and Wall Street sees no end in sight. Investors are blaming the rout on everything from the continuing U.S.-Iran conflict, which has stoked inflation worries, to the deluge of tech company bonds vying for debt funds cash. They are also anxious about budget deficits and lack of clarity from a new Federal Reserve chairman. Few see eye to eye on exactly how much weight to put on any one factor, but most agree on one thing. None of those conditions are likely going away soon. What's more, many see something larger driving the sell-off. The economy's resilience in the face of interest rates that were once considered high enough to slow growth significantly. If the 2008-2009 financial crisis ushered in an era of ultra-low interest rates, then current market conditions might mark a return to the way things were before that downturn, some said. Investors are hesitant to buy longer-term bonds because of the risk that rates could move higher, and possibly much higher, even if the Fed doesn't move immediately. Basically, this is normalization, said Robert Tipp, chief investment strategist and head of global bonds at PGIM Credit. Yields on government bonds, which rise when bond prices fall, have reached multi-year highs in recent days, with the 30-year U.S. Treasury bond topping 5.3% for the first time since 2007. The 10-year yield, the premier benchmark for borrowing costs, has also come close to its highest level since early 2025. So far, the sell-off has been limited to bonds. Stocks are hovering near record highs, and corporate earnings are still robust, signs that higher interest payments aren't squeezing economic growth. Still, a sustained move higher in yields will have consequences well beyond Wall Street. One of the most direct victims is the government itself, which will be forced to pay higher interest rates on its growing pile of debt as older bonds mature and are replaced by new ones. Even before this year's run-up, interest on the debt was consuming a bigger slice of the federal budget. Now nearly $1 and $5 of revenue goes to interest payments. Over the past half century, federal interest costs averaged 2.1% of GDP. That figure is slated to hit 3.3% this year, on its way to 4.6% in 2036, according to the Congressional Budget Office. But it could easily be worse than that. The CBO's forecast earlier this year assumed the yield on the 10-year Treasury note would be 4.1%. That is well below its current level of 4.7%. If the 10-year remains elevated, the government might factor in higher borrowing costs in future forecasts. Publicly held U.S. debt is now at about 100% of GDP, nearing records set after World War II. That debt load makes the country more sensitive to rate moves. A mere 0.1 percentage point rate move above forecasts in all rates would add $379 billion in net interest expense, according to the CBO. The issue is not so much the rising interest rates, said Michael Strain, director of economic policy studies at the conservative-leaning American Enterprise Institute. The issue is the deficit,

0: If we can only be concerned about one thing, that one thing should be the 10-year deficit outlook. Higher yields also have political implications. Treasuries play a major role in determining borrowing costs across the economy, including 30-year mortgages. Elected based on in large part on voters' concerns about affordability, President Trump has repeatedly promised to lower mortgage rates. Treasury Secretary Scott Bessent also said early in Trump's second term that the administration would try to push down the 10-year yield, in part by reducing the deficit, which would reduce the supply of bonds entering the market. Those efforts, though, haven't borne fruit, and polls suggest that voters' dissatisfaction with the economy remains high, hurting Republicans' chances in the midterm elections this fall. In recent weeks, Bessent has taken steps that some analysts have seen as connected to his effort to at least prevent a further rise in Treasury yields. Those have included intervening in the currency markets to support the Japanese yen, a move that could in turn reduce pressure on Japan's government to sell U.S. Treasuries to buy its own currency. Yields, though, have continued to march higher, exposing the limits of his maneuvers. The fact that action by the Treasury Secretary up to this point has maybe not been as effective as he might have liked is another reason to think that this move higher could be sustained, said Zach Griffiths, head of investment grade and macro strategy at the research firm Credit Sites. In one encouraging development, Treasury yields edged lower Tuesday, with the 10-year yield slipping to 4.706% from 4.725% Monday, according to TradeWeb. Stocks fell, with the NASDAQ composite sliding 1.3%, the S&P 500 dropping 0.7%, and the Dow Jones Industrial Average slipping 0.2% or 116 points. Chip stocks took a hit, with all 30 stocks in the PHLX Semiconductor Index down during intraday trading. The index saw its largest decrease since July 1st and lost about 19% from its June 22nd all-time closing high. Indexes, though, have still logged double-digit gains this year. Markets have been able to overlook the increase in yields so far because we've had this earnings boom, said Keith Lerner, Chief Investment Officer at Truist Advisory Services. But I think as we move past the earnings season, there'll be more focus on yields. George.
1: Trump pauses 50% tariff on Canada, written by Gavin Bate and Amanda Coletta. President Trump said he would pause a 50% tariff on certain goods from Canada for 3 days while the two countries seek to finalize an agreement. I have paused the 50% tariffs against Canada that were scheduled to kick in Wednesday morning for a 3-day period based on the fact that Canada and the USA, subject to the finalization of documents, have a deal, in all caps, D-E-A-L, Trump said on social media Tuesday night. The president didn't give details about the deal. The new 50% tariff was set to cover $20 billion worth of Canadian goods, about 5% of Canada's annual exports to the U.S., ranging from hockey sticks and electronics to plastics and building materials. In a separate post, the Office of the U.S. Trade Representative said the deal would include improved market access for U.S. goods in Canada, along with economic security commitments and alignment, in quotes, on digital trade issues that have long divided the two countries. The new tariffs, announced a month ago, would have risked escalation into a trade war between the North American neighbors. Canadian Prime Minister Mark Carney, who came to power last year by promising to stand up to Trump's economic aggression, has said that Canada could retaliate. His country has been one of the few, along with China, to strike back at past U.S. levies with tariffs of its own. Carney's office didn't respond to a request for comment. The Trump administration's first threatened the latest round of tariffs last month, saying they would be imposed in response to Canada's provincial bans on American alcohol, protections for its domestic dairy industry, and quotas and tariffs on some U.S. vehicles. Canada imposed many of those measures last year in retaliation for other tariffs that Trump imposed on the country. Steve.
0: Trump proposes opening forests to logging, roads. Article by Alyssa Lukpat. The U.S. Forest Service is aiming to open more than 44 million acres of national forest land to logging and road construction, a reversal of a policy that protected wildlife habitats for decades. The agency intends to rescind a 2001 rule that blocked most development and timber harvesting in certain national forests, Agricultural Secretary Brooke Rollins said Tuesday. The new proposal would give local forest managers authority to develop the land, she said. For too long, outdated restrictions have kept tens of millions of forested acres off limits to the very treatments that improve forest health and reduce wildfire risk to our communities, Rollins said. The U.S. Department of Agriculture said it would open the roadless rule reversal to public comments until September 21st before making the proposal official. Supporters of the so-called roadless rule says it has preserved clean water supply, outdoor recreation spaces, and habitats for endangered species in national forests. The government's proposal would remove the roadless era designation. Three-quarters of the public supported the roadless rule in a 2019 survey by the nonprofit Pew Charitable Trusts. For 25 years, the roadless rule has kept our forests intact. The benefits have been incalculable for people, for water, for wildlife, and for the climate, said Abigail Dillon, president of Earth Justice, a nonprofit environmental law organization. President Trump has moved to revive the lumber industry and call for more logging in national forests. Domestic lumber producers have a limited log supply, in part because of the roadless rule, and have faced competition from cheap Canadian lumber. The Trump administration has reversed multiple climate-related policies. The Clinton administration first proposed the roadless rule, which was challenged in court multiple times. The USDA, which oversees national forests, said last year it was planning to rescind the rule. Democrats in Congress have moved to codify the roadless rule into law, but it has sputtered in the Republican-controlled legislature. George.
1: ABC sues FCC over license review. Network says agency is illegally quashing speech in wake of criticism of Trump. It's written by Joe Flint. Walt Disney's ABC has sued the Federal Communications Commission, alleging the agency's efforts to challenge its broadcast licenses and regulate its talk show, The View, are illegal in an effort to quash speech the Trump administration finds objectionable. In a suit filed in federal court Wednesday in Washington, D.C., on Tuesday, ABC said, again and again, the administration has attacked ABC's speech, the stories its journalists report, and the viewpoints its network programs air. Over time, those attacks have escalated into express demands that ABC be stripped of its broadcast licenses because of its speech. ABC is asking the court for a temporary restraining order, a preliminary injunction to halt the FCC's license renewal process, and a hearing from the D.C. Circuit Court. Last year, FCC Chairman Brendan Carr launched a probe into Disney's diversity, equity, and inclusion initiatives to determine whether they violated the agency's prohibition on unlawful discrimination. Inside ABC, executives felt that the DEI probe was really a response to commentary on some of the network's shows, including its late-night program, Jimmy Kimmel Live, and daytime show, The View, both of which have been harsh critics of the Trump administration. Those suspicions escalated this past April when, shortly after Kimmel made disparaging remarks about Trump and the president called for the host to be fired, the FCC said it was launching an early license renewal for ABC's 8 local broadcast stations. Acting through the Federal Communications Commission, the administration has waged a retaliatory campaign against ABC for a single reason. It disapproves of what ABC broadcasts, Disney said in its suit. Carr has said the license renewal review isn't about speech, but rather about the company's DEI initiatives. Disney said it had no other option than to sue with no alternative means to eliminate these ongoing and immediate threats other than total capitulation to the administration's demands, the suit said. ABC said that if the FCC were to go forward with a license renewal hearing inside the agency, an adverse outcome is all but guaranteed. The FCC issued a statement that said it would continue to follow the facts and law. All broadcasters have a legal obligation to operate in the public interest, even Disney. The FCC has been examining claims that Disney engaged in illegal DEI discrimination for over a year. Disney is obviously very concerned about the FCC's proceeding, as evidenced by their ongoing campaign of disinformation, as well as their decision to ask a court to stop the FCC from further pursuing matters, the FCC statement said. Daniel Suhr, that's S-U-H-R, president of the Center for American Rights and an influential conservative activist who has the ear of the FCC's car, said, quoting now, Disney's lawsuit is a desperate attempt to short-circuit the FCC's investigation into its unlawful and discriminatory employment practices. Such reviews and license revocations are rare. The last time the FCC revoked a broadcast license related to a station's programming was in 1969, when a Jackson, Mississippi station lost its license for defending segregation on the air. Steve.
0: And from the business and finance section of today's Wall Street Journal, Medicare plans are coming to Costco stores. Article by Anna Wild Matthews. Costco sells its members everything from travel packages to gasoline. Now the retail giant is gearing up to enter a huge new market, Medicare. The warehouse chain plans a limited rollout of Costco brand Medicare plans, working with SCAN Scan Group, a nonprofit insurer. Nationally, Medicare is a more than $600 billion business for insurers. But the two companies said they would start by selling their jointly named Medicare Advantage products in two states and a Medicare supplement in a third. Scan and Costco executives said the three target markets include around 5 million Medicare enrollees, but declined to disclose exact locations or timing, citing regulatory limits on disclosure pending approval by the Medicare agency. Scan is a Long Beach, California, and Southern California. Scan is based in Long Beach, California, and Southern California is a core market for the nonprofit, which focuses on Medicare and has about 460,000 members. Scan offers Medicare Advantage plans in Arizona, Nevada, New Mexico, Texas, and Washington State. Sachin Jain, chief executive of Scan, said the new Medicare Advantage plans will integrate closely with Costco's offerings across prescription drugs, vision, over-the-counter medications, food, and hearing products. We are trying to create something that's incredibly simple for people to use that will enable them to seamlessly access their benefits. The new Medicare products won't come with a Costco membership thrown in. That isn't allowed under federal laws. The plans will be sold in Costco stores as well as through normal channels such as insurance agents and websites. The effort will let Costco dip a toe in the water of the Medicare business. Advantage plans offer seniors a private version of the federal program's benefits, and supplemental products provide richer coverage on top of traditional Medicare. Costco has been trying to find new ways to increase sales and make its membership more valuable to shoppers, including with a growing foray into standalone gas stations. Costco has long had tie-ins with an array of services, including its popular vacation packages. Richard Stevens, Senior Vice President for Pharmacy at Costco, said Costco members know that if they buy something from Costco, it has been vetted, and we feel it's the best thing in the category, he said. The two companies declined to disclose the financial details of their partnership. George.
1: Case alleging harm to children opens against Meta Platforms. It's written by Megan Bobrowski, Oakland, California. Opening arguments in a child safety trial against Meta Platforms, the parent of Facebook, began on Tuesday in what could be the most consequential social media harm case yet. Case brought by the state attorneys general of California, Kentucky, Colorado, and New Jersey will explore whether Meta violated state consumer protection laws and the federal Children's Online Privacy Protection Act of 1998, commonly known as COPPA, C-O-P-P-A, by knowingly making its platforms addictive and going after young users. The trial, taking place at a federal courthouse in Oakland, comes on the heels of Meta's nearly $1 billion loss in New Mexico state court and could cost the tech company 200 times as much money if it loses, according to a recent filing. Meta's facing thousands of lawsuits from more than 40 state attorneys general, school districts, and individual social media users that allege the company prioritized growth over the safety of its underage users and could force it to change the ways its platform operates. What you're going to hear in this trial is how Meta hooked children on its platforms. Megan O'Neill, a deputy attorney general for the California Department of Justice, said during opening arguments in the Oakland case, it designed platforms so that children would keep coming back. O'Neill previewed internal documents she said the plaintiffs intended to show the eight-person jury during the trial. One of them was a conversation between two Meta employees in which one said, "Oh my gosh, y'all, IG is a drug." The coworker responded, "LOL, I mean all social media. We're basically pushers." Another was an internal document in which Meta said its product, quote, exploits weaknesses in human psychology. Paul Schmidt, a lawyer for Meta, called the drug-pushing conversation, quote, loose language, and told the jury they would hear from one of the people in that conversation about what she really meant. During his opening arguments, he showed a sampling of the measures he said Meta has taken to prevent children from using its platforms in an unsafe way. He also said there are some facts the company won't be disputing, such as the idea that some teens struggle to manage their time. Schmidt took aim at the specific statements and features that the AG said demonstrated unfair and deceptive business practices. He asked the jury to keep the following question in mind at the end of the trial. Does this actually prove what they have to prove? A Meta spokeswoman said the AG's financial demands are, quote, vastly disproportionate, and that the plaintiffs are attempting to penalize the company for industry-wide challenges like age verification. So far, Meta lost the first two such civil cases that went to trial, the one in New Mexico and another in Los Angeles brought by a 20-year-old woman. The company said it disagrees with the rulings and will appeal both verdicts. In the Los Angeles case, the woman won $6 million from Meta and YouTube. Meta settled another case with a Kentucky school district, and a Florida teen dropped his case last month without receiving payment. Similar trial brought by Tennessee's attorney general is also playing out in that state, the results of which could cause ripple effects across the country. Losing several state AG cases would make it more difficult for Meta to say the verdicts are isolated incidents and could create significant problems for its business model. As part of remedies for the New Mexico trial, a judge ordered Meta to create a $560 billion abatement fund and to limit the amount of time that young people can spend on its apps. The company must turn off push notifications on teens' accounts overnight and by default hide the number of likes, so-called, on photos, the judge said in his order. Steve.
0: Race is on to build U.S. reactor. Article by Jennifer Hiller. Butte County, Idaho. One of the most hyped projects in the energy market is an excavation pit scattering dust in the high desert of the Snake River Plain, where nuclear startup Oklo, that's O-K-L-O, is building one of America's first new reactors in a generation. Renewed interest in nuclear power is colliding with mania over artificial intelligence here in the Idaho National Laboratory's desert campus, a remote site that spans an area nearly twice the size of Los Angeles. Oklo and rival developers hope to prove an AI revolution and nuclear renaissance that powers the American economy for decades to come. But they have much to prove. No developers outside China and Russia have yet completed a commercial version of what's known as a small modular reactor, or SMR. We're finally in build mode, and not kind of playing games around the edges, said Jacob DeWitt, Oklo's co-founder and chief executive. Success in Idaho is a crucial step toward Oklo's first major commercial project, sending electricity to the grid to support data centers operated by Facebook parent Meta Platforms. Eventually, Oklo plans to build more than a dozen reactors at an Ohio campus that could generate up to 1.2 gigawatts of electricity, enough to power 1,200 Walmarts. Oklo, which was backed by OpenAI's Sam Altman, who took the company public in 2024, is part of a noisy and crowded field. Its Idaho site is one of 22 active reactor projects in the U.S., according to think tank Third Way. The World Nuclear Association tracks more than 130 SMR designs in development globally. The hurdles are high. Revenue from power generation remains years away, and when it comes to building nuclear plants, the U.S. is rusty. America's last new reactors came online in 2023 and 2024, around $20 billion over budget and 7 years behind schedule. Many of the small reactors under development are backed by big technology companies trying to solve one of the most daunting challenges of the AI boom, how to secure power for data centers that can guzzle as much power as a city. In addition to its deal with Oklo, Meta plans to buy electricity from TerraPower, a reactor developer founded by Bill Gates almost 20 years ago. Google has paired with Kairos Power. Amazon.com invested in and is a customer of X Energy, which went public earlier this year. Caroline Campbell, the former head of clean technology innovation at Meta, and her team oversaw a request for proposal process in late 2024 that eventually led to the pairings with Oklo and TerraPower. She said Meta's goal is to help developers reach cost competitiveness sooner rather than later, were it not for our involvement. Amazon's 2024 deal with X Energy was a turning point for the sector, said Michael Johnson, managing director for J.P. Morgan Chase's Security and Resilience Initiative. It was private capital formation and offtake and real support from Amazon that had people believe not just in the future of X Energy, but in the future of small modular reactors, he said. Shares of the only two SMR firms that were publicly traded at the time, Oklo and NuScale, took off, Johnson added. That was the wake-up call. Capital has surged into the once sleepy sector. PitchBook tracked $2.9 billion in venture capital fundraising at fission companies last year, up from $103 million in 2020. Startups that once struggled to secure funding have turned to the public markets. Oklo said it grossed around $307 million in its public debut and has since raised around $3.2 billion in stock sales. At least 10 other reactor designers, including X Energy, have gone public or plan to do so. Some investors describe the excitement around the sector as a moment of peak hype. Skeptics say that presents its own risks. Shares of Oklo, NuScale, and X Energy have fallen sharply this year. Oklo's market value swelled above $30 billion at its peak last year and has since fallen to about $8.2 billion. Guggenheim security analysts say Oklo could have 1.1 gigawatts of assets by 2032, though they say free cash flow will likely be further off as long as the company continues to add assets. George.
1: Pennsylvania moves to restrict data center projects. It's written by Victoria Albert. Pennsylvania Governor Josh Shapiro signed an executive order Tuesday placing strict guardrails on new data centers, joining several states that are moving to limit the facilities fueling artificial intelligence's rise. Shapiro said the order follows reports from Pennsylvanians that a flood of developers have been harassing and strong-arming residents. Prospective builders will have to agree to several requirements to win state approval, the Democrat said, including an energy plan that won't shift costs to Pennsylvania households and securing local buy-in. I'm here to say today that we will not be bullied by these developers, the governor said. We will not be bulldozed by the lawyers for these big tech companies. Shapiro, a possible 2028 presidential contender, said there are reports of more than 100 data center proposals under discussion in Pennsylvania, many of which he called, quote, completely speculative. There are no centers currently operating in the state, he said, and only five have the permits they would need to move forward. Communities across the country have grappled with the rapid spread of data centers, which house the equipment powering AI and computing systems. New York Governor Kathy Hochul, a Democrat, ordered a temporary ban on large data center construction last month to give the state time to craft proper regulations. Maine Governor Janet Mills, also a Democrat, vetoed a bill earlier this year that would have halted new data center construction. Supporters of the project say they will bring in thousands of jobs and potential windfalls for local landowners. Critics of the centers say that they consume tremendous amounts of electricity and water, cause noise and air pollution, and won't deliver on promised local benefits. Dozens of cities and counties have temporarily paused new construction, and many states are weighing similar bans. Steve.
0: Gen Z discovers the premium rewards credit card. Article by Oyin Andoyin and Elsie Gonzalez. Kevin Lynn got an $895 a year credit card before he graduated college. He was planning trips across three continents, and after researching premium credit cards, he concluded the American Express Platinum card would pay for itself with its travel perks and sign-on bonus. I feel like a lot of people now, especially our age, are into our own personal finances, said Lynn, who paid for the card himself. Lynn's fellow Gen Zers, as well as millennials, are taking to premium credit cards at a rapid pace. They accounted for 65% of American Express's new consumer accounts globally in the second quarter, and more than three-quarters of Amex's premium credit card signups in the U.S. Amex's average new U.S. Gold card user is 29 years old, and its average new Platinum user is 33 years old. Squeezing the most out of premium cards requires a commitment to juggling the increasingly unwieldy series of perks, points, and redemption schedules. But many young Americans are entering a happy medium where they have time and money to spend, said Michael Ranieri, head of U.S. research and consulting at TransUnion. In return for the hours spent tracking the perks, often with spreadsheets, they are earning rewards for things like DoorDash purchases, access to airport lounges, and the chance to buy tickets to concerts and other events. Credit card users are eager to sign up people they hope will remain loyal as they become more affluent. Younger Americans are building more wealth per person than boomers at the same age, according to research from the Federal Reserve Bank of St. Louis. Younger Americans have more credit cards than older generations did at the same age, according to TransUnion's most recent analysis. But capturing the Gen Z market is far from guaranteed, especially in the competitive business of selling credit cards to the point-obsessed, who tend to be loyal to whoever is offering the best perks. Lynn, now 22, said his friends who have premium credit cards have used their perks on dining and purchases that they might not have otherwise made. It kind of forces you to enjoy life, Lynn said. I do like that mindset. Since graduating from Harvard, he realized that he doesn't have as much time to use travel rewards. He plans to switch to a card that is meant for everyday use, like Amex's Gold Card, which has a lower annual fee of $325. The premium credit card market has grown crowded in recent years, with more perks and higher prices. J.P. Morgan Chase raised the fee for its Sapphire Reserve card to $795 last year. Amex raised its Platinum card fee soon after. Lisa Calhouns, Amex's Executive Vice President of U.S. Consumer Proprietary Products, said the company's lending standards are consistent, regardless of age, and that Amex's Gen Z customers outperform the Gen X and Boomer credit card performances across all lenders. She said Amex is mostly targeting Gen Z with the best credit scores. The company is finding young people want in, sometimes even more than their parents. Gabrielle Beeman, 29, paid the $395 annual fee for the Venture X card in 2024 because of the travel perks. She also got the Amex Gold card in January to maximize rewards on dining out and other regular spending. Now she has more premium cards than her parents. She has been trying to convince her mom, who recently started a business, to get one of the cards. I've definitely been the ambassador for premium cards in my family, said Beeman, who works for a public relations firm in New York. Younger users' expectations for the company's products are higher than older generations, said Chris Reagan, president of Chase Branded Cards. In a recent survey commissioned by Chase, younger customers were less likely to say they were happy with their card issuer. Millennials and Gen Z are ultra-savvy, and they've got more tools than anyone has had in history to choose the right product for them, Reagan said. Esha Desai, 26, has had an American Express Platinum card since she was in her early 20s. She convinced three of her friends to get the card, too, cashing in on referral bonuses. Her parents have premium cards. But she isn't entirely loyal to any credit card brand. She said she has shifted away from cards in the past when the perks and conditions have changed. I'm curious to see how my perspective on the card will shift, she said. George.
1: KKR makes $9 billion bid for UGI. Surge in demand from AI providers increases allure of power distributors. Turned by Lauren Thomas and Miriam Gottfried. Natural gas and electricity distributor UGI recently received a roughly $9 billion takeover offer from KKR, according to people familiar with the matter. The private equity firm offered to buy UGI for $42.50 a share, the people said. UGI shares rose 9.5% to $38.41 Tuesday, giving the company a market value of around $8.2 billion. It couldn't be learned if UGI will be receptive, and there are no guarantees of a sale to KKR or any other buyer, the people said. The surge in demand for steady, reliable sources of electricity from artificial intelligence data centers has made natural gas power producers an attractive target after years of investor neglect. Natural gas company Calpine, which private equity firm Energy Capital Partners sold to Constellation Energy earlier this year, is set to become the most profitable private equity deal of all time. Natural gas prices have fallen recently thanks to strong U.S. production and high storage surpluses. Shares of UGI are up less than 2% over the past year, compared with 20% for the S&P 500. Based in King of Prussia, Pennsylvania, UGI operates natural gas and electric facilities, the propane retailer AmeriGas, and a network of natural gas pipelines and storage facilities. The company also distributes liquefied petroleum products in Europe. Steve.
0: What's next for oil companies? Is there any business for which changing course really is like turning around a supertanker? It's big oil. At the beginning of this year, the Western world's five large integrated energy companies were talking about things like structural cost efficiencies, consistent delivery, and superior shareholder returns despite declining oil prices. Those are hardly words that send investors' pulses racing. Then war with Iran delivered a price windfall more quickly than business plans could adjust to. Compared with last year, the group is expected to generate about $75 billion more free cash flow in 2026. Figuring out what to do with the extra money is a nice problem to have, but still a problem. Investors tend to think of dividends and buybacks as ways of returning cash to shareholders. Paying down borrowings is an equally valid route to enhancing owners' wealth. BP stands out in addressing that part of its balance sheet. It was the most indebted of its peers at the beginning of this year, and new management pledged to fix that by selling assets and halting stock buybacks. During the second quarter, BP cut various financial liabilities, which include debt, hybrid debt, leases, and settlement payments for the Deepwater Horizon disaster, by $7 billion. Analysts surveyed by FactSet expect net debt for the five supermajor combined to fall by $70 billion between 2025 and 2028. The transformation of smaller, pure-play drillers and refiners will be more dramatic. Expand Energy and Valero are seeing net cash on balance sheets by 2028. Then what? It's tempting to drill, baby, drill, especially with exploration costs and shale patch break-even prices becoming more reasonable. But sinking much more money than planned into major oil and gas projects is hard to justify unless there's a strong case that commodity prices can stay higher for longer. And drilling too much today could produce its own bust tomorrow. In addition to buying back more of their own shares, companies could use cash to start buying one another. Deals tend to be announced when prices are moderate rather than historically high or low. The last big super major takeover was Chevron's $53 billion deal for Hess, an all-stock deal announced in 2023 and completed last summer. A year earlier, Exxon closed its $60 billion acquisition of Pioneer Natural Resources, also for stock. Healthy balance sheets made smaller all-cash acquisitions in the single-digit billions of dollars more likely. That may be especially tempting in the next 2.5 years before the next president takes office. It's a window of opportunity for more consolidation while U.S. antitrust enforcement is still energy industry friendly. One way or another, more cash is headed shareholders' way. Some will be gradual, but expect some to arrive in big chunks amid press releases touting synergies and world-class assets. George.
1: CEOs get second chances despite misconduct, as written by Chip Cutter and Lauren Weber. L3 Harris Technologies chief executive is out because of misconduct allegations, and it isn't the first time. More than a decade ago, Christopher Kubasik resigned from Lockheed Martin because he was accused of having a relationship with a subordinate. His trajectory highlights a familiar pattern. Far from experiencing a career ender, executives accused of code of conduct violations sometimes go on to land new leadership positions at different companies. Witness the two CEO roles Brian Kozarnich has had at smaller companies since resigning as Intel CEO in 2018 after the company said he'd had a previous relationship with a coworker, or Mark Hurd's tenure at Oracle after claims of misconduct while leading Hewlett-Packard. As L3 Harris is now encountering, looking past misconduct allegations at previous employers can backfire. The defense contractor's stock fell nearly 5% Monday on the news of the unceremonious exit, though the company didn't specify the reason and emphasized that it wasn't due to issues regarding the company's financial reporting or operational performance. If you're bored and you're trying to make a decision, you will look past things, said Peter Crist, chairman of executive recruitment firm Crist Holder Associates. Yet even when corporate boards are tempted to draw a line between an executive's personal issues and professional capabilities, you can't divorce them, he added. Neither L3Harris nor Kubasik responded to requests for comment. At the time of his Lockheed Martin departure, he expressed remorse for his actions. I regret that my conduct in this matter did not meet the standards to which I have always held myself, he said in a 2012 statement. Despite the greater accountability that boards have come to hold CEOs to over the years, especially with workplace relationships, those standards can be fuzzier for incoming CEO candidates. Some boards are willing to tolerate prior indiscretions depending on the industry and specific circumstances, executive recruiters and corporate governance experts say. Often boards will ignore past mistakes if they think the executive won't create messes on their own watch, said Janine Yancey, an employment lawyer and founder of HR compliance firm M-Train. Their bigger worries are whether the executives executive has been involved in business malfeasance or behavior that harmed the company's financials or reputation. Steve.
0: Home Depot sales increase in quarter. Retailer also backs its full-year outlook as earnings come in above analyst views. Article by Connor Hart. Homeowners took on smaller spring maintenance projects during the recent quarter, despite continuing economic uncertainty, driving Home Depot sales higher and giving the company confidence to back its full-year guidance. Chief Financial Officer Richard McPhail said consumers took on a variety of spring-focused do-it-yourself projects, including such as remulching their landscaping and upgrading their patios, while professional contractors completed decking, electrical, and plumbing jobs. Still, steep interest rates and continued inflation continue to keep homeowners from taking out debt to tackle larger, months-long renovations, he added. They are engaged in smaller projects, but we haven't yet seen that combination of factors that unlocks larger projects, McPhail said. Home Depot is focusing on what it can control while operating in a dynamic environment, he said. The company has made changes to its stores, evolving its staffing model and launching new technology, including artificial intelligence, to better support its business. The company also is investing in its fulfillment network, working to provide consumers with the quickest possible delivery service and contractors with greater control over delivery timing. The company has expanded its express delivery service nationwide, meaning nearly everything in the store can be delivered in 3 hours or less, McPhail said. Comparable sales, which account for store openings and closings, grew 1.7% in the second quarter, topping the 0.9% increase that analysts polled by FactSet expected. Net sales climbed 5.7% to $47.86 billion, also ahead of Wall Street models. Profit increased to $4.77 billion or $4.79 a share for the 3 months ended August 2nd. On an adjusted basis, earnings of $4.92 a share topped analyst views of $4.73 a share. The increases exceeded the company's expectations and came as a welcome surprise for Home Depot, which, along with other home improvement chains, has struggled against an essentially frozen housing market for the past several years, McPhail said. Home improvement retailers rely on housing turnover to drive sales, since homeowners often undertake remodeling projects before selling or after buying a home. There are three components of housing affordability: home prices and appreciation, income growth, and mortgage rates. We haven't seen mortgage rates move in our favor, but we do know that incomes are growing faster than home price appreciation, McPhail said. So there's a little bit of progress there. The progress gave Home Depot the confidence to reaffirm its outlook for the year, which calls for net sales to climb 2.5% to 4.5% for the comparable sales to be flat to up 2%. The company said tariff refunds would help offset higher fuel and production costs. The quarterly results came after Home Depot last week said Ted Decker, its chief executive, would take a temporary medical leave of absence. McPhail, alongside Anne Marie Campbell, the senior executive vice president of U.S. stores and operations, will oversee operations during his absence. We wish Ted a quick recovery, and we look forward to welcoming him back within the next few months, McPhail said. Anne-Marie and I have worked together for more than 20 years, and we're here to cover for Ted until he returns. George.
1: New law gives factory-built homes lift. Legislation makes them cheaper and easier to build, but obstacles remain. It's written by Lily Bell Poling. Homes built in factories have long been stuck at the fringe of the U.S. housing market. Now supporters are cheering a new federal housing law that should make it easier and cheaper to build modular and manufactured homes. Modular homes are built in pieces at a factory and assembled on site, and they often appear quite similar to traditional stick-built houses. Manufactured homes, often referred to as mobile homes or trailers, are built entirely at a factory and shipped whole to their destination. The new law aims to slash some of the red tape associated with both of these alternative housing types. One provision, which removes the requirement that manufactured homes come with a permanent steel frame used for transporting the houses, means that they can be built for roughly $5,000 to $10,000 less than before, according to Andrew Justice, a housing policy researcher at the Niskanen Center. For some homes, those savings to home buyers could equal more than 10% of the original cost. Other provisions in the bill direct the Department of Housing and Urban Development, or HUD, to identify financing barriers to modular housing and study the utility of implementing a federal standardized building code for modular housing, similar to what exists for manufactured homes. Modular construction often receives outsized attention compared with its relatively small footprint because some housing analysts suggest that its mass production could offer a solution to America's housing crisis. The new law provides a glimmer of hope that the federal government was moving to streamline that production. America's really, really behind, and this is a huge, huge opportunity in America, especially with a roughly around 7 million home unit shortage that the country faces right now, said Mark Turnbull, the founder and chief executive of St. Louis-based Module Building Systems. According to U.S. Census Bureau data, 102,700 units of manufactured housing were shipped last year, and 37,528 modular units were completed in 2024. Modular housing tends to look quite similar to traditionally built homes, but some buyers remain wary about living in a house that was built in a factory, especially because they often confuse modular homes with the manufactured ones more commonly called mobile homes. I would have never guessed it was modular until I got inside, said Tom Schmidt, a 44-year-old appraiser who has lived in a modular home in Pennsylvania for 16 years. It was a nice big house. It had some nice amenities and stuff with it, so that was really the appeal. Schmidt only realized the house was modular after going down to the basement where he could look up and see where the modules of the house were connected together. Still, even with momentum from the new housing law, many industry leaders say this federal assistance won't go far enough. National housing policy can only do so much in a country made up of a patchwork of disjointed state and local building regulations. Steve.
0: Diesel prices soar as purchases compete for diminished supply. Article by Julia Petroni. Diesel buyers are competing for a shrinking supply amid disruptions in Russia and the Middle East, with the U.S. at the center of a scramble that could intensify into the winter. The squeeze across the global refined product markets, where gasoline, diesel, and jet fuel compete for the same refinery capacity, is pushing prices higher. The benchmark price for European diesel hit $167 a barrel late last week, compared with about $87 a barrel a year earlier, according to data collected by price reporting agency OPIS, which is owned by Dow Jones. The diesel crack spread in Northwest Europe, the premium of diesel over crude, was at around $90 a barrel on Friday, compared with an average of $24 a barrel last year. Russia, traditionally one of the world's largest exporters of refined fuels, had to cut domestic fuel production and restrict diesel exports after sustained Ukrainian attacks on its refineries. That has left major buyers such as Brazil and Turkey to compete with Europe for replacement cargoes from the U.S. and India. In the Middle East, the Y has curtailed flows to the Strait of Hormuz, a critical waterway that carries large volumes of Gulf oil and refined products. At the same time, China has yet to resume petroleum product exports to Asia at normal levels because of concerns about potential shortages at home. As a result, Europe has increasingly relied on U.S. exports. American refiners are capitalizing on extraordinary refining margins, sending more fuel into international markets. Exports of distillate fuel, which includes diesel, heating oil, and other products, rose to 1.9 million barrels a day in the first week of August, the highest weekly number on record. The surge is helping fill a widening global supply gap, but it is leaving the domestic market with a thinner cushion, with inventories at their lowest level for this time of year in three decades. Those flows are drawing down already tight U.S. inventories, the only major hub for open for business, creating a global competition for fuel that is pushing diesel cracks back toward record seasonal highs, analysts at Bank of America said. When Iran effectively closed Hormuz after the war with the U.S. started on February 28th, refiners shifted production toward jet fuel amid fears of a global shortage, tightening diesel supplies in the process. That is because jet fuel and diesel are both middle distillates derived from crude oil, limiting refiners' ability to boost one without reducing the other. A sustained shortage can raise costs across the economy as higher diesel prices can feed into freight rates, food prices, construction costs, and consumer fuel bills. The timing is unfavorable. The Northern Hemisphere is entering harvest season, where farmers consume large quantities of diesel to run tractors and other machinery. Heating fuel demand typically increases as temperatures fall later in the year, while refineries will begin seasonal maintenance, temporarily taking some production capacity offline. George.
1: Goldman Sachs to buy real estate investment firm, turned by Gareth Vipers. Goldman Sachs said it had reached an agreement to buy private real estate investment firm LCN Capital Partners in a deal worth up to $410 million. LCN, which manages roughly $3 billion in assets, is a commercial real estate investor that specializes in sale-leaseback transactions. Under sale-leasebacks, LCN buys properties from other companies and rents it right back to them, with the tenant paying taxes and other expenses. Goldman will pay about $260 million up front for the firm, with an additional $150 million contingent on its future performance, the company said Tuesday. Roughly 80% of the total consideration will be paid in stock. The deal is expected to close by the end of the year. LCN targets investments ranging from $20 to $400 million across North America and Europe, according to its website. The company focuses on properties that include industrial, office, retail, and special purposes. The York-based firm was co-founded in 2011 by Ed LaPuma, who previously ran W.P. Carey's international arm. The deal sees Goldman targeting a fast-growing segment of the real estate market that has drawn asset managers seeking a blend of property ownership and corporate profit, corporate credit. In a net lease investment, the investor owns the property while the tenant pays rent and typically covers expenses such as taxes, insurance, and maintenance. LCN's differentiated platform is highly attractive for our asset and wealth management clients who want diversified sources of returns and offers corporate clients and innovative capital solutions, Goldman Chief Executive David Solomon said. Steve.
0: Car insurance premiums can fall further. The soft market is pleasing to inflation watchers, but less so to shareholders. Falling car insurance prices are helping to cool off inflation data. Looking under the hood at insurers suggests they can keep going in that direction for a while. Insurance is a cyclical business, featuring hard markets of rising premium rates leading to higher profitability, followed by soft markets of lower rates eating into those profits, and so on. Right now, it is a softening market in auto insurance. Car insurers are dropping many rates to help them grow after surges of premiums in the aftermath of the pandemic. The July Consumer Price Index showed motor vehicle insurance falling 4.5%, the fastest drop since 2020, when the pandemic led to a plunge in driving. It was the third month in a row of year-over-year declines and a reversal from the double-digit rises seen from 2022 to 2025. But the question for the Federal Reserve and other inflation watchers is how long the soft market cycle will last, because within the CPI report, there was one reason to expect rate drops to be short-lived: rising auto repair costs. It was inflation in those costs that helped cause underwriters' profits to drop after the pandemic, forcing them to ask regulators for big rate increases. Motor vehicle maintenance and repair costs in the July CPI were up 6.6% from a year ago, only a small slowdown from June's sharp 7% rise. The rise isn't a fluke. While some industries are anticipating tariff refunds following the Supreme Court's decision, others, such as auto parts, can remain subject to President Trump's levies under different legal authorities. Section 232 tariffs are weighing on the auto sector, with higher motor vehicle parts and equipment prices spilling over into motor vehicle maintenance and repair. So this isn't likely a one-off, wrote economists at RBC. However, there's still quite a bit of cushion for insurers to continue to lower some rates before their margins become too narrow for comfort. For insurers such as Allstate, Hartford, Progressive, and Travelers, combined ratios in personal auto insurance, which measure low costs and claim expenses as a percentage of premiums, are still in the low to high 80% range of the second quarter. That is well below the 100% level. That means insurers are paying out more than they take in. And below the low to mid 90% range, where for-profit insurers often tend to aim over time. There's a lot of margin to consume before companies get worried, said KBW analyst Meyer Shields. We're not seeing repair inflation fast enough to deter companies from still aiming to grow faster. For now, property and casualty insurers underwriting profitability across auto and other lines is expected to stay stable through next year. Economists at the Swiss Re Institute in July projected that overall P&C combined ratios in the U.S. would be 95% this year, up from 94% last year. Swiss Re Institute economists project that ratio will move to just over 100% in 2027. But the industry has run above that level for years at times in the past. Higher for longer interest rates could help offset lower underwriting income by boosting investment income also. George.
1: 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Please be sure to join us again tomorrow for another edition of the Wall Street Journal. Have a great day.
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1: This is Ann reading from the Washington Post on Wednesday, August 19th. U.S. debt is set to hit $40 trillion months earlier than expected as bond yields rise. By Steve Thompson and Riley Began. The U.S. national debt is likely to surpass $40 trillion this week, months earlier than forecasters previously expected, in part because of billions of dollars in lost revenue from President Donald Trump's invalidated tariffs. The lost revenue has forced the Treasury Department to borrow more rapidly to cover the nation's bills. 6 months ago, the nonpartisan Congressional Budget Office, CBO, projected that total borrowing would top out at $39.4 trillion this fiscal year, but on Monday, Treasury reported that the debt stood at $39.9 trillion and counting. The faster accumulation of debt comes at a perilous moment. An array of concerns, including inflation, the war in Iran, and rising debt levels around the world, are driving investors to dump government bonds. On Tuesday, the interest rates that

threshold by early next year, forcing lawmakers either to suspend it or raise it again to avoid the risk of an economy-shaking default. Trump is already focused on the debt limit, which has repeatedly plunged Washington into a dangerous game of legislative chicken. Late last month, the president urged the Senate to address the ever-looming debt ceiling disaster before leaving town for its August recess. Senate leaders did not comply, but Majority Leader John Thune, Republican South Dakota, told reporters at the time that we'll have to be dealing with it. He added, $40 trillion in debt. Seems to me that should get our attention. For the past quarter century, the national debt has grown under both parties. Through the tax cuts of the George W. Bush era, the wars in Iraq and Afghanistan, the Great Recession, the 2017 Trump tax cuts, and the nearly $2 trillion Biden administration initiative to prop up the economy during the coronavirus pandemic. Trump pledged during his first campaign in 2016 to eliminate the debt within 8 years. Instead, it has doubled since he first took office. This year, the gap between the spending and revenue was already expected to approach $2 trillion. The CBO reported in February. Days later, the U.S. Supreme Court struck down Trump's Liberation Day tariffs, cutting federal revenue by an estimated $250 billion. The Treasury has also increased borrowing lately to build up its cash reserves. Military spending tied to the conflict with Iran could add more to the debt in the months ahead, according to the Bipartisan Policy Center, a nonpartisan Washington think tank that tracks federal spending. Our current fiscal trajectory is plainly unsustainable, and that's the best case scenario, BBC President and CEO Margaret Spellings said in a statement. AI disruption, a recession, global war, or any number of other events could quickly push us over the edge from a challenge into a full-blown crisis. Even in the rosiest scenarios, we're speeding toward a cliff and refusing to turn the wheel. In an email, White House spokesman Kush Desai said that the Trump administration remains focused on slashing waste, fraud, and abuse across the federal government while accelerating economic growth, policies that will get America's debt-to-GDP ratio trending in the right direction. So far, Washington lawmakers have raised or suspended the debt limit every time it has been reached, but often after dramatic deadline-pushing partisan battles. Even these near misses have rattled markets and carried a price. Standard & Poor's, Fitch, and Moody's have each downgraded the credit rating of U.S. government debt since 2011, moves tied at least partly to debt ceiling brinksmanship. Congress last raised the debt limit in quieter fashion, adding $5 trillion to the debt ceiling as part of the One Big Beautiful Bill Act, the Republicans' marquee tax and spending law. Measures to raise the debt ceiling often include spending cuts aimed at reducing the annual budget deficit. But the One Big Beautiful Bill Act, which Trump signed in July 2025, did the opposite. That law added $4.7 trillion to projected deficits over the next decade, according to CBO estimates. According to preliminary projections by the BBC, Washington is on track to next hit the debt limit between late winter and midsummer 2027. Based on the latest borrowing figures, the center's estimate is trending toward the earlier end of that range, Shaki Akabas, the center's vice president of economic policy, said in a statement. Hitting the debt ceiling would not by itself trigger a default. Once the borrowing limit is reached, Treasury can pay bills by drawing on its cash reserves and using stopgap accounting maneuvers known as extraordinary measures, which typically buy another 6 to 9 months, according to the BPC. Only after that runs out does the government reach what's known as the X date, when the Treasury risks running out of cash and defaulting on its obligations. If Republicans lose one or both chambers of Congress in the November 3rd midterm elections, they could attempt to raise the debt limit in the lame duck period during November and December, before the new Congress is seated in January. Otherwise, they could be forced to make policy concessions to Democrats that Republicans in the White House

0: House would prefer not to make. But raising the debt ceiling could prove challenging even under total GOP control, especially in the House where the GOP holds a slim majority. Party leaders would be forced to win over their first fiscal hawks, who had previously revolted when a debt ceiling increase was not accompanied by an agreement to cut spending. You have to raise the debt limit just the same way that you have to pay your credit card bill, said Mark Goldwine, senior policy director for the Committee for a Responsible Federal Budget, a nonpartisan group focused on deficit reduction. It reflects spending choices you've already made, he said. But if you keep getting credit card bills that are more than you can afford, it's probably a good time to reassess how much you're spending or to get a second job, right? Annual interest payments on the debt show now consume about 19% of federal revenue, according to the Peter G. Peterson Foundation, a nonpartisan group that tracks the debt and advocates for fiscal discipline, and are projected to climb to 26% by 2036. Interest costs are paying for your past, not paying for your future, said Peterson Foundation Chief Executive Michael Peterson, and unfairly burden future generations. It's immoral, too, year after year, trillion after trillion, just keep borrowing the money, not paying your bills for immediate consumption, and deferring not only the principal balance, but the interest costs onto our kids and grandkids, he said. Peterson pointed to Social Security as a preview of what happens when Washington puts off big problems. Unless Congress acts, the program's trust fund is projected to become insolvent in 2032, triggering an automatic 22% cut in benefits. Can a democracy that's run by all of us collectively make tough decisions to sacrifice in the short term for long-term benefit? Peterson said the political system hasn't risen to this challenge in recent decades. Trump seeks to open millions of acres of national forests to roads, by Jake Spring. The Trump administration Tuesday proposed a full repeal of a rule that for decades has prevented road building and logging inside tens of millions of acres of near-pristine national forests, a move that environmental advocates fear could fragment already threatened woodlands. The Agriculture Department said that the 2001 Roadless Area Conservation Rule, often called the Roadless Rule, was outdated and that greater flexibility was needed to combat the growing threat of wildfires on public land. Roads can provide greater access for firefighting crews and can serve as fire breaks. Our forests can't afford another decade of inaction. Across the country, we've watched preventable conditions, overgrown stands, insect outbreaks and disease, turn healthy landscapes into tinderboxes, Agriculture Secretary Brooke Rollins said in a statement. For too long, outdated restrictions have kept tens of millions of forested acres off limits to the very treatments that improve forest health and reduce wildfire risk to our communities, she added. The existing rule also prohibits commercial logging in areas that the Forest Service has officially designated as inventoried roadless areas or areas of national forest deemed to be generally undeveloped. Advocacy groups criticize the move as opening up vast areas of largely untouched forests to degradation. They argue the changes could lead to more fires as humans, who are the cause of 9 out of 10 fires, gain easier access to remote areas of national forest through new roadways. Opening our backcountry forests to more roads and development, and therefore more ignitions, is also not a wildfire solution and never will be, Josh Hicks, conservation campaign director at the Wilderness Society, said in a statement. Wildfires have become an increasingly large part of the Forest Service's job as climate change ramps up the intensity of the blazes. In mid-July, federal fire officials declared the highest level of fire preparedness, the earliest they have raised the alert level that high in 10 years. Earlier this month, major fires in Washington State forced evacuation in Spokane. The proposal will be opened for public comment for 30 days, after which USDA can make revisions and finalize the policy. The repeal of the rule is sure to face legal challenges if it is finalized, as several groups vowed to sue after Rawlins said last year she intended to rescind the policy. The protections currently apply to more than 44 million acres of inventoried roadless area out of the 193 million acres in the National Forest System, according to USDA, which houses the Forest Service. Rescinding the rule would also open up these areas to logging. More than 95% of those areas are in the western state of Alaska, Arizona, California, Montana, Nevada, New Mexico, Oregon, Utah, Washington State, and Wyoming, the department said. The proposed repeal would not affect Colorado and Idaho, which have state-level roadless restrictions. Repealing the roadless rule goes further than policies from President Donald Trump's first term to allow development in national forests. In 2020, the Trump administration exempted Tongass National Forest in Alaska from roadless protections, which Alaska Republicans argued would help the state economy, opening up 9.3 million acres to logging. USDA said in its statement that the repeal would allow individual forest managers to make decisions tailored to the land they are overseeing without mandating road building or timber production. Last year, Trump issued an executive order mandating that the Agriculture and Interior Departments increase timber production to reduce wildfire risk and boost exports. Montana, Utah, and Wyoming's governors praised the repeal in a joint statement with USDA. For 25 years, the heavy thumb of Washington, D.C. has hindered Montana's ability to properly manage wildfire risks and road development on nearly 60% of Forest Service land across the Treasure State, Montana Governor Greg Gianforte said. Today's long overdue decision will empower states like Montana to pursue proper forest management on federal lands with local communities in mind. Environmental advocates worried this flexibility will essentially remove a barrier to mining and logging that will destroy critical wildlife habitat. The roadless area conservation rule is the only thing preventing much of our wildest remaining national forests from industrial development, said Alex Craven, forest campaign manager at the Sierra Club. These forests offer critical habitat for wildlife, providing clean, fresh air and water for millions, and contains vast swaths of the last remaining old-growth forests in the country, Craven said. Politics drove anti-Semitism probes against Ivy League schools, DOJ whistleblower says. By Jeremy Robach and Danielle Douglas Gabriel. The Trump administration task force charged with investigating anti-Semitism on Ivy League campuses pressured universities into punitive settlements despite turning up little to no evidence of systemic abuse, according to a whistleblower complaint made public Tuesday. The complaint, filed by Haley Van Arum, a former career attorney in the Justice Department's Civil Rights Division, who said she was involuntarily detailed to work on the probes last year, alleged that the outcomes of investigations into schools like Harvard, Brown, and Columbia were predetermined without regard to the evidence in a politically mandated effort to suspend their government funding and grab headlines. When career attorneys raised objections that the evidence did not support the administration's positions or the tactics it was pursuing, including targeting Muslim professors for interviews, they were overruled and ignored, she said. Ms. Van Arum and other DOG assignees repeatedly warned that funding suspensions lacked legal basis and that evidence did not support findings of violations at Brown, Van Arum's attorneys wrote in the 25-page filing, adding, in the case of Columbia and Harvard, no complete investigation was conducted. Van Arum left the Justice Department in May 2025, her attorneys said, because she was unwilling to be made vulnerable to further participation in politically motivated investigations unsupported by facts and contrary to law. Her disclosures Tuesday could bolster concerns raised by critics that the administration's self-proclaimed push to combat anti-Semitism on campus was, in fact, an effort to punish schools it deemed ideologically opposed to its agenda. Van Arum's account raised questions about past settlements the administration has struck with universities under investigation, as well as pending probes that have yet to be resolved. A spokesperson for the Justice Department said it stands behind the integrity of these investigations. Van Arum's attorneys filed her complaint Monday with the Republican chairs and senior Democrats on the House and Senate Judiciary Committees. The document was released Tuesday by Representative Jamie Raskin, Maryland, the top Democrat on the House Judiciary Committee. From the start of the Trump administration's ferocious attack on universities, it has been apparent that its investigations have been structured deliberately to harass and intimidate rather than protect anyone from discrimination, Raskin said in a letter to Harmeet K. Dillon, head of the Justice Department's Civil Rights Division. Since President Donald Trump's return to the White House last year, he has waged an aggressive campaign to crack down on anti-Jewish bias as well as diversity, equity, and inclusion at the nation's most prestigious schools, cutting off billions of dollars in research funding to bring universities to heel. Large-scale pro-Palestinian protests erupted on many college campuses following the October 7, 2023 terrorist attacks by Hamas and Israel's scorched earth retaliatory invasion of Gaza. Amid those demonstrations, some Jewish students have alleged schools have done little to protect them from targeting and harassment. Universities have generally said they are working to find the right balance between the First Amendment rights of protesters and the safety of the students. The effort has also divided the Jewish community, with some members welcoming Trump's high-profile push against anti-Semitism and others criticizing it as pretext to undermine free speech in educational institutions. These attacks unleashed an unprecedented wave of vile anti-Semitic discrimination, vandalism, and violence against our citizens, especially in our schools and on our campuses, Trump wrote in an executive order establishing the task force just days into his second term. DOJ and the other agencies involved, including the Departments of Health and Human Services and Education, made it clear their first priority was universities. Attorneys for Van Arum said in her complaint that she was among a number of Justice Department lawyers involuntarily pulled from jobs investigating pressing civil rights matters and detailed in February 2025 to HHS to pursue anti-Semitism concerns. Her complaint primarily focused on the group's investigations of three Ivy League universities, Harvard, Columbia, and Brown. In the case of Brown, Van Arum alleged her team was surprised to discover the administration had blocked more than $500 million in federal funding to the school before its investigation was complete. In the end, she alleged her team did not find evidence to support the administration's claims that the university leaders had systematically violated Title VI of the Civil Rights Act, which prohibits discrimination based on race, color, or national origin in its dealings with Jewish students. But a top HHS official on the task force, Daniel Shee, reportedly told its members that there's no way we're going to get a letter of no violation cleared by administration higher-ups and pushed the task force to pursue a settlement with the university instead, Van Arum's lawyers said. Van Arum also said she and other task force members were asked to interview Muslim professors on the campus, not because of any complaints lodged against them, but to see what they might say in hopes that it could be cast as anti-Semitic. Brown, in July 2025, opted to settle with the Justice Department, agreeing to spend $50 million over 10 years on workforce development programs in Rhode Island, where the school is based, while admitting no wrongdoing. An HHS spokesperson did not immediately respond to requests for comment on Van Arum's claims Tuesday. Brian Clark, a spokesperson for Brown, did not comment on the whistleblower's allegations, but in a statement Tuesday, he stressed that Brown was never informed of any finding that the university had violated the law despite its decision to settle. A freeze on funding for the university's federally responded medical and health sciences research had posed enormous challenges for Brown's research mission and financial sustainability, and if left unaddressed, would have undermined our ability to conduct life-saving research and to offer our students a world-class education, Clark said. In the case of Columbia, Van Arum said DOJ's representatives on the task force were given only hours to review claims that officials hoped to cite to justify an administration finding that the university had violated Jewish students' civil rights. In some cases, she suggested the claims involved little more than activist expression of support for Palestinians. My main concern is that a lot of these examples involve protected speech, and this document should not imply that those incidents are the basis of a Title VI violations, she wrote at the time about the Columbia allegations in a message quoted in her complaint. Nevertheless, the task force pressed on, securing a settlement from Columbia in July 2025, with the school agreeing to pay more than $200 million over 3 years for the alleged violations, a deal that resulted in the restoration of nearly $400 million in research grants that had previously been frozen by the administration. Trump administration officials hoped similar pressures would convince officials at Harvard to settle, Van Arum said. According to her complaint, early drafts of a proposed settlement with the school included provisions that went well beyond addressing anti-Semitism, such as ending DEI programs, installing a provost to oversee curriculum, and putting endowment money into trusts the government could seize. Sean Keaveney, then the general counsel at HHS, told task force members he believed Harvard would settle because they are over a barrel, Van Arum said. Keaveney has since left the agency and now serves as chief counsel at the U.S. Food and Drug Administration. Harvard, however, took the case to court and won, and in many respects, Van Arum's claims Tuesday supported the arguments university lawyers had been making in court for months, that the task force's accusations were driven by political considerations. Last year, a federal judge reversed more than $2.6 billion in cuts in federal research funding to the school, accusing the Trump administration of using anti-Semitism as a smokescreen for a targeted, ideologically motivated assault on this country's premier universities. Last week, another judge dismissed an administration lawsuit accusing Harvard of ignoring harassment of Jewish students, saying the incidents described were too isolated and episodic to support claims of systemic violations. Harvard's legal victories and Van Arum's statements could affect the responses of universities still facing scrutiny by the task force. Last year, the task force sent warnings to 60 schools and promised to visit 10 campuses as part of its investigations into incidents of alleged anti-Semitism. Asked Tuesday to comment on Van Arum's complaints, several of those schools, including the University of California at Berkeley, declined to comment. Backlash in Michigan complicates Democrats' road to retaking the Senate. By Theodore Meyer. Abdul El Said's victory in Michigan's Democratic primary has complicated Senate Minority Leader Chuck Schumer's plans to help Democrats retake the Senate in November, tying his party's fortunes to a candidate some Democrats in Michigan say they cannot support, even if it means costing Democrats the Senate majority. Michigan is crucial for Democrats. The party's path to a Senate majority leader relies on holding the state and all of its other current seats, as well as flipping four Republican-held seats, including at least two seats in states that Donald Trump won by double-digit margins in 2024. If El Said loses in Michigan, which Trump carried by less than 2 points in 2024, Democrats would need to flip a fifth Republican seat in deep red territory. Schumer backed Representative Haley Stevens over El Said in the primary, saying he thought she had a better chance of winning in November. The New York Democrat endorsed El-Sayed after the primary, and the two men have spoken about working together to hold the seat, but they have pronounced differences about Israel. Schumer, the first Jewish Senate leader, has spoken out against rising anti-Semitism in both parties. He is a longtime ally of Israel, even as he has castigated Israeli Prime Minister Benjamin Netanyahu. El-Sayed has said he is as committed to Jewish safety as he is to the safety of his daughters. But his blistering criticism of Israel during the primary alarmed many Jewish voters in Michigan who say he has not done enough to denounce anti-Semitism. El-Sayed's challengers run deep enough that three Democratic donors in Michigan are hosting a fundraiser for his Republican opponent, former Congressman Mike Rogers, on Tuesday evening, according to an invitation obtained by the Washington Post. One of them, Brian Hermelin, wrote in an email to potential donors last week that El-Sayed's rhetoric on Israel and toward Jews meant he could not support him. A party has to understand that there are consequences when it moves away from the values that brought us to it, Hermelin wrote. For me, this Senate race is that point. In an interview, Schumer acknowledged he disagreed with El-Sayed on Israel and other issues, but said they would work together to win in Michigan. He did not answer directly when asked whether he viewed anything El-Sayed has said or done as anti-Semitic. I think he makes an effort to fight anti-Semitism, even though his views on Israel are much different than mine, Schumer said. Some Jewish voters in Michigan are not convinced. How can any leader like Schumer not even talk about concerns that he has? Asher Lopatin, a rabbi in suburban Detroit who said he typically votes Democratic, said in an interview, "It's been very disappointing, to say the very least. I think it's been infuriating for Jews here." Other Jewish voters in Michigan support El-Sayed or remain open to voting for him. But losing even some of the state's Jewish voters could endanger Democrats' hold on the seat in a close race. Jewish voters represent about 1.4% of the electorate in Michigan, according to Brandeis University's American Jewish Population Project. Senator Elissa Slotkin, Democrat Michigan, won her race in 2024 by less than 0.4 percentage points. The race has put Schumer in a tough position. On one hand, he has called out those who on the left who are too complacent or forgiving about those who exhibit anti-Semitism within their ranks. On the other, he often describes Democrats as having a big tent party capacious enough to include Senator John Fetterman, Democrat, Pennsylvania, an ardent defender of Israel, as well as the country's critics. El-Sayed's public criticism of Schumer, whom he suggested during the primary that he did not want to see remain as the Democratic leader in the Senate, has not made it easier. "If you're Chuck Schumer, I'm pretty damn dangerous," El-Sayed said last month. El-Sayed's campaign declined an interview request. Though Senator Schumer and I may have deep disagreement on a number of important issues, we both understand how critical it is to win Michigan and defeat Mike Rogers, El-Sayed said in a statement to the Post. I appreciate his pragmatism. Michigan is not the only primary that has not gone Schumer's way. Maine Governor Janet Mills, whom Schumer recruited to challenge Senator Susan Collins, Republican, suspended her campaign before the primary, ceding the nomination to Graham Platner, an oysterman and Marine Corps veteran who criticized Schumer. Platner's campaign imploded last month after he was accused of sexual assault. He has denied the allegations. Democrats replaced Platner on the ballot with Troy Jackson, a former state Senate president. Like Platner, Jackson has criticized Schumer, telling the New York Times that he would not support him as the Senate Democratic leader. But Schumer has embraced Jackson, describing him as a much stronger candidate than Platner. "There are so many negative issues against Collins. She's always going to try to change the subject. And with Platner, she had ample opportunities to change the subject," Schumer said in the interview. "She's going to have a rough time attacking Jackson." Two polls conducted since Platner dropped out have found Jackson with narrow leads over Collins. Blake Kernan, a Collins campaign spokeswoman, said in a statement that Collins is not all consumed with attacking her opponent and is focused on contrasting her record in office to Jackson's. Schumer's other recruits have fared better. Former Governor Roy Cooper is leading in polls in the race for an open Republican-held seat in North Carolina. Two other Schumer recruits, former Senator Sherrod Brown in Ohio and former Congresswoman Mary Peltola in Alaska, have helped make those Republican-leaning states into battlegrounds. And Democrats are running competitively in two other red states, Iowa and Texas. Leader Schumer has put Democrats in a very strong position to take back the Senate, Senator Sheldon Whitehouse, Democrat, Rhode Island, said in a statement. This map was unthinkable a year ago. But Michigan, where Democratic Senator Gary Peters is not running for re-election, has emerged as a potential problem for Democrats. The state has not elected a Republican senator in more than three decades, but a Fox News poll of registered voters conducted after the primary found Rogers leading El Sayed 51% to 47%. 10% of Democrats say they were extremely concerned that El Sayed, a progressive endorsed by Senator Bernie Sanders, independent Vermont, holds positions that are too extreme, and 8% said they plan to vote for Rogers. El Sayed's victory over Stevens has given Republicans renewed confidence that they will hold the Senate majority, even as Trump's approval ratings languish and gas prices remain high. If Republicans flip Michigan, it is nearly statistically impossible for Schumer to recapture the majority, Alex Latcham, who runs Senate Leadership Fund, the flagship Republican super PAC in Senate races, said in an interview. Schumer said he was confident El Sayed would win, citing the enthusiasm of his supporters. Still, Schumer and J.B. Porsche, the president of Senate Majority PAC, the lead Democratic super PAC in Senate races, both disputed that Democrats had no shot at retaking the majority without Michigan. A path to winning back the Senate clearly goes through Michigan, but we have a whole bunch of different paths, Schumer said. Few Democrats have spoken out more forcefully against anti-Semitism than Schumer, who published a book last year, Anti-Semitism in America, A Warning, witnessing growing anti-Semitism on the left in the wake of October 7, 2023 attack on Israel and the war in Gaza, Schumer wrote, has been extremely painful. The politics of Israel have shifted rapidly among Democrats since 2023, and El Sayed's calls for ending unconditional military aid to Israel and other countries are popular. 55% of Michigan voters support cutting off military aid to Israel, and 44% oppose it, according to the Fox News poll. In interviews, though, Jewish voters in Michigan said their concerns were rooted in how El Sayed talked about Judaism and Israel. El Sayed has not directly said whether he believes Israel has the right to exist, though he said on CNN after the primary that he believes in equal rights to peace, dignity, and self-determination for Jewish Israelis and Palestinians alike. Jewish Democrats also criticized El Sayed for campaigning with Hassan Piker, a streamer who has said that Hamas, the Palestinian militant group responsible for the October 7th attack, is 1,000 times better than Israel. And they questioned his response to the March assault on Temple Israel in the Detroit suburbs. El Sayed condemned the attacks on Temple Israel at the time, saying anti-Semitism has no place in our communities. But he also pointed out that members of the attacker's family had been killed in a recent Israeli airstrike in Lebanon. Hurt people, El Sayed said in March, which some Jewish voters saw as justifying the assault on the synagogue. Hannon Liss, one of the Democratic donors who was hosting the fundraiser for Rogers, said those comments made it impossible for him to support El Sayed. I don't think the Democratic Party should seek to gain a majority in the Senate with people like Abdul, Liss said. Some Jewish voters in Michigan are supporting El Sayed, including Andy Levin, a former Democratic congressman who has been working to help shore up El Sayed's support with the Jewish community. Like me, he hates the Netanyahu government, thinks it's a disaster, thinks it's committed genocide, thinks it's just doing such bad things in Lebanon and so forth. Levin said of El Sayed, but I think he can communicate that he thinks both the Jewish people and the Palestinian people deserve self-determination. El Sayed has spoken with at least some Jewish voters since the primary. He sat down with a small group last week in Detroit, according to Jessica Decky Alexander, the chair of the Michigan Democratic Jewish Caucus, who said she left the meeting in between hopeless and hopeful. Peters, who endorsed Stevens but is now backing El Sayed, said he heard from a lot of Jewish Democrats after the primary, but he predicted El Sayed would prevail in a state where Trump is unpopular. "We're going to have a good Democratic year," Peters said. "There's going to be a tailwind, and I'm confident Abdul will be able to catch the wind and run a strong campaign." Pentagon weighing smaller U.S. military presence in Gulf once Iran war ends. By Noah Robertson, John Hudson, and Susanna George. The Pentagon is evaluating its military footprint in the Middle East in an early sign of the Iran war's potential to transform the U.S. presence in the region, according to eight people, including officials and others familiar with the matter. One of the key areas the Defense Department is assessing is whether to pull back troops from the Persian Gulf, where America's large overseas military bases have been battered by months of Iranian strikes, two people familiar with the ongoing analysis said. The damage to these facilities has prompted a once-in-a-generation chance for the Pentagon to consider its presence in the region. The Defense Department has already signaled that it might not rebuild its bases as they were before the conflict. The evaluation is being led by the Pentagon's policy office through a senior Pentagon official who, like others, spoke on the condition of anonymity to discuss the sensitive analysis, said that the Joint Staff and U.S. Central Command were also studying the issue. Defense Secretary Pete Hegseth had not yet ordered a formal review of U.S. posture in the region, the official said. Instead, the official cast the analysis as prudent planning that could eventually inform how the administration addresses whether to rebuild the bases damaging during the war. "Decisions are going to have to be made on some of this stuff," the official said. U.S. Central Command, which runs U.S. military operations in the Middle East, normally stations about 40,000 troops across almost 20 sites in a 1,500-mile arc from Jordan to Oman. Since early this year, the military has surged warships, fighters, air defense assets, and other scarce military equipment to the region to defend U.S. forces and carry out more than 13,000 strikes against Iran. America's largest and most permanent bases in the Middle East are in the Persian Gulf, where Bahrain hosts the headquarters of the U.S. Fifth Fleet, and where other states, such as Kuwait, house Army and Air Force assets. Allies in the Gulf have for decades depended on U.S. forces for their defense. Any regional drawdown could leave states unable to defend themselves against Iranian attacks. Investing in domestic capabilities or partnering with other powers to offset the shortfall could take months to years. People familiar with the Pentagon's analysis said the issue is likely to intensify a debate between camps within the administration that support military interventions and others that have argued the Pentagon should curtail some of its security commitments to refocus on defending the U.S. homeland or deterring more powerful adversaries like China. The discussions have also involved Admiral Bradley Cooper, the head of U.S. Central Command, who supports deliberations about potentially moving U.S. troops west from the Persian Gulf, said a U.S. official. A spokesperson for U.S. Central Command declined to comment. Before the start of the war in February, U.S. Central Command evacuated many of its bases, judging them too vulnerable to Iranian missile and drone attacks to maintain normal staffing levels. Some of the shifts away from the major Gulf facilities might last after the war, a person familiar with the posture adjustments said. "Iran thinks we are in the traditional places," the person said, declining to specify the changes so as not to put U.S. service members at risk, "and we are not." Six U.S. service members were killed in a March strike on Port Shoaiba, a military facility in Kuwait, and more than 200 U.S. facilities have been damaged or destroyed during the conflict, the Washington Post reported in May. While defending its personnel in the region, the U.S. military has also expanded more than 1,000 sophisticated air defense interceptors, draining the Pentagon's stockpile of Patriot and Terminal high-altitude area defense missiles, the Post reported in March. The war really did highlight the vulnerability of U.S. forces in the region, said Michael Ratney, a former diplomat who served as the U.S. ambassador to Saudi Arabia and the deputy chief mission in Qatar. Moving troops and equipment further west to Jordan, Israel, or the Red Sea coast of Saudi Arabia could help alleviate some of the pressure, he argued, while noting the added distance wasn't a perfect solution to this problem. Iran has already demonstrated it can strike faraway targets in Jordan and Israel. Last month, an Iranian attack on Jordan killed four U.S. service members. Tehran's retaliatory attacks against bases in the Persian Gulf plunged the region into crisis and a stoking frustration among core U.S. allies there, who feel they were not properly consulted by the Trump administration before starting the war. Allison Miner, who served during the first Trump administration as the Director for Arabian Peninsula Affairs on the National Security Council, said the Gulf countries could maintain elements of their security partnerships with the U.S., such as arms sales and intelligence sharing, while hosting a smaller troop presence. But you need to be discussing all of those comprehensively and not just the question of the sheer number of troops, she said. The Pentagon has publicly estimated that the war's cost will reach about $37.5 billion by the end of September, but that price tag does not account for the money it will take to rebuild bases in the region. Jules Hearst III, the Defense Department's comptroller, told the Senate in May that the reconstruction costs were being left out because the administration has not yet decided how it wants to rebuild from the damage. In April, the center-right American Enterprise Institute estimated it would cost $5 billion to repair the U.S. bases that have been targeted. Multiple people familiar with the Pentagon's analysis cautioned that any permanent changes to U.S. posture were still distant and would require the approval of senior administration officials. In June, President Donald Trump signed a preliminary peace deal with Tehran and signaled that the war was coming to a close. The agreement later collapsed, and the two sides have sporadically exchanged strikes in the months since. A recent policy proposal from Defense Priorities, a think tank that advocates for military restraint, calls for closing U.S. bases in close striking range of Iran's missiles and drones, such as Kuwait. The proposal also calls for moving forces dispersed in the United Arab Emirates, Jordan, and Bahrain to more secure facilities, such as the Prince Sultan Air Base near Riyadh. More hawkish voices in Washington have sought to influence the Pentagon's planning by proposing the movement of U.S. troops in the region to Israel. A report by the pro-Israel group Jewish Institute for National Security of America in March called for more U.S. military assets to be moved to Israel's Ovda Air Base. This winter, in the run-up to Operation Epic Fury, Washington sent F-22 Raptor fighter jets to the base in a sign of deepening U.S.-Israel military relations. There is a disagreement within the Trump administration over that recommendation, given concerns that an expanded U.S. presence there could pose a counterintelligence vulnerability among the Pentagon's growing concern about Israeli espionage. Also, the Office of Undersecretary of Defense for Policy, Elbridge Colby, has launched a public review of America's military presence in NATO after the Trump administration announced it was pulling thousands of troops out of Germany and Poland. The study is set to conclude in December. White House attacks CNN reporter after Trump clash invoking her children, by Scott Nover. The White House on Monday leveled a sharply personal attack against CNN reporter Kristen Holmes after she asked President Donald Trump a pointed question during a news conference, crossing a barrier rarely breached by politicians, to invoke her children. John Ossoff said you'd rather travel with your aide, Natalie Harp, and build the ballroom than do your job as president, Holmes said. What is your response? Trump answered Holmes' question with an insult to Senator John Ossoff, Democrat, Georgia, whom he called a Pee Wee Herman lookalike, referring to the Paul Rubens character. Then the White House's rapid response account on X took up the altercation, posting a video clip of the exchange and assailing Holmes as a disgraceful, humiliating embarrassment to her alleged profession. In a follow-up tweet, the account dipped into a more personal line of attack. Someday your children will come across your disgusting and inhumane question, the White House wrote. They will be sickened and embarrassed to have a parent be so callous and vindictive. It's quite troubling. The White House did not respond to a request for comment about its social media posts. Trump's personal attacks on journalists have been a defining feature of his combative approach to the press. Though he has criticized reporters throughout his political career, his critiques of women journalists, particularly those representing CNN, have grown more heated in recent months. After the administration has increasingly used official White House social media accounts to escalate what might once have been spur-of-the-moment exchanges. Most recently, at the scheduled White House Correspondents Association dinner in July, Trump said that CNN anchor-in-chief White House correspondent Caitlin Collins should just smile, a misogynistic trope, and likened her appearance to that of Dylan Mulvaney, a transgender activist villainized in conservative circles. He followed up by posting an edited image imposing Collins's likeness on an image of Mulvaney, which was later shared by an official White House account. Trump's critiques of Holmes, a senior White House correspondent, continued during the news conference. At another point, the president shushed her. Quiet, quiet, quiet. You're very disrespectful in front of this young man, okay? Don't you find her disrespectful? He understands. Quiet. Who are you with? I'm with CNN, Holmes replied. Fake news. You're fake news. You're loud. You're a loud, boisterous person. You're fake news, Trump said. Be quiet, be quiet, be quiet. You're a fake reporter, and you report fake news. CNN, in a statement, defended Holmes, calling her one of the most respected and accomplished journalists covering the White House, and said it rejects the attacks in the strongest possible terms. This afternoon, she did her job and asked the President of the United States a tough, relevant, and newsworthy question on behalf of the American people, a CNN spokesperson wrote in a statement. Public officials are free to challenge reporting they disagree with, but personal attacks on journalists for asking questions are beneath the office and inconsistent with the principles of a free press. Holmes' colleagues on CNN's White House team rushed to her defense. What a horrible thing to say. Kristen is an incredible reporter, person, and above all, mother, White House correspondent Elena Treen wrote on X. I don't understand such a reaction to a journalist asking the president for his response to something a Democratic senator has leveled against him. Kristen is an excellent reporter who asked a good question to which the president gave a fulsome answer, Betsy Klein, a senior White House reporter, wrote. You know what's disgusting and humane? Bringing her perfect children into this. ABC sues FCC claiming First Amendment violations, escalating months-long feud. By Scott Nover. ABC on Tuesday sued the Federal Communications Commission, alleging that the commission's early review of its broadcast licenses is unconstitutional under the First Amendment. The TV giant, along with parent company Disney, accused the FCC of waging a retaliatory campaign against them because President Donald Trump administration disapproves of their programming. The lawsuit, filed in federal district court in Washington, is a sharp escalation of a months-long feud between the FCC, run by Trump appointee Brendan Carr, and ABC. The clash kicked off when Carr criticized comments made by late-night host Jimmy Kimmel in the aftermath of Charlie Kirk's killing. ABC briefly suspended Kimmel amid pressure from the FCC and broadcast station owners. When you see stuff like this, I mean, we can do this the easy way or the hard way, Carr told conservative podcast host Benny Johnson in September 2025. These companies can find ways to change conduct and take action, frankly, on Kimmel, or, you know, there's going to be additional work for the FCC board ahead. Those comments drew rebuke from Democrats, press advocates, and some in the Republican Party. Senator Ted Cruz, Republican Texas, called Carr's threat dangerous and likened him to a film mafioso. That's right out of Goodfellas. That's right out of a mafioso coming into a bar. God, nice bar you have here. I'd be ashamed if something happened to it. This battle is bigger than Kimmel. The FCC has investigated ABC and Disney, which is also a named plaintiff in the lawsuit, over its diversity practices and whether daytime talk show The View is mandated to follow the commission's equal time rule for interviewing candidates of both parties in an election. In June, ABC launched an on-air campaign urging viewers to send comments to the FCC about the issue. In April, the FCC formally ordered an early review of the 8 broadcast licenses owned by Disney, which include ABC stations in major cities like New York and Philadelphia, because of concerns about diversity policies. The order came days after First Lady Melania Trump criticized Kimmel for one of his jokes, calling the words corrosive. ABC's lawsuit asks a federal judge to strike down the early review of its licenses on the grounds that it violates the ABC's right under the First Amendment. The media company also filed a motion for a temporary restraining order that, if granted, would place an immediate pause on the FCC review. All broadcasters have a legal obligation to operate in the public interest, even Disney, the FCC said in a statement. The FCC has been examining claims that Disney engaged in illegal DEI discrimination for over a year. Disney is obviously very concerned about the FCC's proceeding, as evidenced by their ongoing campaign of disinformation, as well as their decision to ask a court to stop the FCC from further pursuing matters. The FCC will continue to follow the facts and law wherever they lead. Anna M. Gomez, the commission's sole Democrat, criticized Carr in a statement Tuesday, saying he waged a campaign of censorship and control against Disney's ABC stations because he opposes the company's speech. It is time this administration understands that the Constitution does not bend to political convenience and that the First Amendment protects the news and commentary Americans see on their screens, even when those in power wish it didn't, she said. The case was assigned to U.S. District Judge Lauren Elikhan, who was appointed by President Joe Biden. Press freedom groups applauded the lawsuit. Bob Corn Revere, chief counsel at the Foundation for Individual Rights and Expression, said that Carr has weaponized the commission to attack media outlets that Trump dislikes. The day of reckoning for Brendan Carr is finally here, Corn Revere said. In America, government officials cannot abuse their regulatory power to threaten the First Amendment. Seth Stern, chief of advocacy at the Freedom of the Press Foundation, said that Carr has served as Trump's censorship czar. Carr knows the FCC is not the journalism police and said so regularly himself before he decided to throw away any integrity he once had to kiss up to Trump, Stern said. Countless others whose First Amendment rights have been chilled by Carr's antics should follow Disney's lead. ABC has not always been seen as fighting back against the Trump administration. When Trump sued the network over a George Stephanopoulos interview he found defamatory, the network agreed to pay $15 million to settle out of court. Stephanopoulos had incorrectly said during the interview that Trump was found civilly liable for rape in the case brought by writer E. Jean Carroll. A Manhattan jury in 2023 found that Trump sexually abused and defamed Carroll, but stopped short of saying he committed rape, which he accused him of committing in the 1990s. Some critics said the ABC too easily bowed to Trump's similar criticism was aired when ABC suspended Kimmel. And when the comedian returned, he delivered a message about the importance of free speech. This show is not important. What is important is that we get to live in a country that allows us to have a show like this. Workers start latest repairs to reflecting pool liner months after rehab began. by Maura Judkus and Meg Kelly. Work to correct the cracking and flaking liner at the Lincoln Memorial reflecting pool is underway, weeks after the government dropped charges against people accused of vandalizing the pool, citing instead the botched renovation efforts. It's the latest in a months-long saga that began when President Donald Trump vowed to clean up the attraction, saying it was disgusting and garbage-ridden under his predecessors. The renovations, Trump had boasted, could last for 100 years. They lasted barely a few weeks. Workers could be seen power washing the pool's basin and using caulk applicators on the perimeter expansion joint. Some workers ripped up large sheets of damaged liner and used leaf blowers and brooms to sweep up larger, smaller pieces of liner debris. Asked about the work, the Interior Department referred the Washington Post to a new signage posted at the east end of the pool. Those signs said that the National Park Service and contractors are repairing areas damaged by vandals and completing a historic effort to clean, fix, and beautify the Lincoln Memorial reflecting memorial pool. The second memorial is an apparent topographic error. The feature is called the Lincoln Memorial reflecting pool. The sign continues, since 1922, prior administrations have neglected this iconic landmark, evidenced most recently by more than half of the pool's pipes being clogged and the sidewalks and granite coping stones being filthy dirty. The reflecting pool will remain drained while this work proceeds so that it can truly reflect the beauty, dignity, and grandeur of our nation's capital. That is all the time we have for today. This is Ann saying goodbye, and I'll talk with you again soon.
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2: 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Published in Treasure Coast. David Gretz. David R. Gretz, age 67, of Stewart, Florida, passed away unexpectedly on Saturday, July 25, 2026. David was born in Pittsburgh to the late Walter and Mary Margaret Gretz, dear brother of Janet Marie, Greg Springer, and father James R. Gretz, uncle of Daniel, Amanda Springer, Kevin, Allison Springer, Michelle, TJ, Riley, Jeffrey, Rosemary Springer, great uncle to five. He is also preceded in death by two infant brothers. Friends will be received on Thursday from 4 to 8 p.m. at the Bach Funeral Home, Limited, 1500 MT Royal Boulevard, Glenshaw. A funeral mass will be celebrated in St. Matthew Parish, St. Bonaventure Church, Glenshaw, on Friday at 10 a.m. A live stream of the mass will be available at www.stmatthewpgh.org and on the parish Facebook page. In lieu of flowers, donations may be made to a charity of your choice. Posted online on August 11th, 2026, published in Treasure Coast. David Lambert, 96, passed away August 3, 2026. Arrangements provided by All County Funeral Home and Crematory, Stewart. Posted online on August 11, 2026, published in Treasure Coast. Donald Edward Lawrence. With sadness, we announce the passing of Donald Lawrence, 88, in Palm City, Florida on Sunday, July 5, 2026, in the comfort of his home. A celebration of life will take place at Stewart, Florida Congregational Church on August 22 at 11 a.m. and will be live-streamed. In lieu of flowers, the family suggests that donations be made in his memory to the Alzheimer's Association or a no-kill pet rescue of your choice. Anyone wishing to send a message to the family or read the full obituary can do so at Don's memorial page at www.ForestHillsPalmCityFlorida.com. Posted online on August 13, 2026, published in Treasure Coast. Dorothy Graves. Dorothy Lee Graves, Dottie, 85 years young, of Vero Beach, Florida, peacefully went to heaven to be with Jesus on August 10 while at home with her family.

U.S. Air Force officer's wife should be and supported Russ' career to the rank of colonel. Dottie would later be called the general in their home. She loved Jesus, her family, and serving in her church and will always be remembered for being a feisty but loving leader. She held numerous roles in service to her church, the, now, Global Methodist Church. When out at a restaurant, she would always tell the server there would be a prayer prior to the meal and ask what she could pray for them specifically. Imagine the seeds that were planted in the hearts of those who needed her boldness. She is survived by her husband of 66 years, Russell, her children Russ, Rusty, and Stacy Graves, and Deborah Laduke and Michael Budnick, all of Vero Beach, her brother Carl Allen and Donna Rogers of Dahlonega, Georgia, and her sister-in-law, Peggy Rogers of Hiram, Georgia. She dearly loved her 8 grandchildren and 9 great-grandchildren. She was preceded in death by her parents and a brother, Willie E. Rogers Jr., Bill. A celebration of life will be held at the First Methodist Church in Vero Beach on Saturday, August 22 at 11 a.m. In lieu of flowers, donations may be made to Tunnel to Towers or St. Jude Children's Hospital. Posted online on August 14, 2026, published in Treasure Coast. Fred Geary. Fred Ames Geary, born on June 23, 1927, in Vinyl Haven, Maine, passed away peacefully on July 17, 2026, in Vero Beach, Florida, at the age of 99. He was the son of Fred E. Geary and Sadie Ames. Fred proudly served his country in both the United States Army from 1945 to 1947 in Japan and the United States Air Force from 1948 to 1955 in the United Kingdom. His dedication to service exemplified his commitment to duty and honor. After his military career, Fred pursued higher education and earned a Ph.D. in Education Administration from the University of Connecticut in 1974. He dedicated his professional life to education, serving as an assistant principal in Connecticut, where he worked tirelessly to support students and educators alike. In his later years, Fred resided in Sebastian and Vero Beach, Florida, where he spent the last 3 decades of his life. He was a devoted father to Karen J. Ferguson and Greg F. Geary and a proud grandfather to Kristen Marie Ferguson and Molly Kathleen Ferguson. Fred's life was marked by service, education, and love for family and animals. His legacy will live on through those who knew him and loved him. Posted online on August 1, 2026, published in Treasure Coast. Herbert J. Lohr, 88, passed away August 6, 2026. 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Posted online on August 7, 2026, published in Treasure Coast. James Pence. Jim passed away on July 29, 2026, at the age of 79, surrounded by his family. He will be remembered for his thoughtfulness, kindness, and his willingness to help others. He is survived by his wife, Linda, son, Byron, Michelle, and grandsons, Julian and Noah. The family will celebrate his life privately. To view the full obituary, go to www.dignitymemorial.com. Posted online on August 4, 2026, published in Treasure Coast. Lorenzo Horner. Lorenzo David, Dave, Horner III passed away peacefully at his home in Charlottesville, Virginia on August 8, 2026. Dave was the son of L. David Horner Jr. and Catherine Byers Horner of Lynchburg, Virginia. He was preceded in death by his beloved wife of 60 years, Jane Bond Horner, and his younger brother John Byers Horner, Catherine Davidson, of Richmond, Virginia. He is survived by daughters Valerie Pickard, Stephen, of Orlando, Florida, Victoria Horner of Charlottesville, Virginia, and Julie Bryant, Kevin, of Easton, Maryland, along with grandsons who he adored, Joseph Pickard, Christina Ansell, and James Pickard, Laura Beckner, of Richmond, Virginia, and Daniel Pickard, Julie Norton, of Orlando, Florida, as well as nephews Ashby Davidson Horner, Melanie Covington, and John Sherman Mahood Horner, Cecilia Phillips, of Richmond, Virginia. Born in Lynchburg on December 13, 1934, Dave graduated from E.C. Glass High School in 1952 and UVA in 1956 with a B.A. in Economics,

where he played varsity basketball, and was a proud member of SAE. He later obtained a graduate degree from the Stonier School of Banking at Rutgers in 1967. After meeting on a blind date, Dave and Jane were married in her hometown of Atlanta in 1955. They lived in Pittsburgh where Dave worked for U.S. Steel, then Dave served at sea in the Navy from 1956 to 58. Thereafter he joined the Bank of Virginia in 1959 and worked his way up to an EVP position. In 1966 he was elected president of the Bank of Central Virginia in Lynchburg, the youngest bank president in state history. In 1974, Dave and Jane moved with their family to Orlando. There, Dave served as CEO of Southeast Bank until he and partner Kelly Smith purchased the Central Florida franchise for Popeye's Famous Fried Chicken, which grew from 0 to 55 locations, the largest Popeye's franchise in the U.S. It sold in 1990, after Dave was named Florida Small Businessman of the Year. During his time in Virginia and Florida, he served in philanthropic positions including president of the YMCA, board member of Edgewood Boys Ranch and Boys Club of America, in an effort to mentor and rehab young people struggling to find their niche in life. Dave spent earlier summers as a lifeguard and dive shop owner at Virginia Beach where he held the unofficial record for rescues in the surf, taught underwater photography and skin and scuba diving. He was one of the first nationally certified scuba instructors in the country and produced an underwater movie Diver Below which won several national film awards, while also serving as president of the Virginia Skin Divers Association. In the mid-1970s, he pursued the rights to Spanish wrecks off the Atlantic coast. Dave was featured twice as the real person on the national game show, To Tell the Truth, with a panel of celebrities trying to guess who was telling the truth versus the imposters. Dave was always fascinated with underwater exploration, shipwreck research, sunken treasure, and unsolved mysteries. A colorful storyteller and a longtime member of the Explorers Club, he was recognized by the Bahamas and the government of Ecuador for his contribution to the salvage of three Spanish galleons lost in the 1600s. Through decades of research, he reconstructed journeys of wrecked ships, pirates, explorers, and lost airplanes, and authored several books, the first being Shipwrecks, Skin Divers and Sunken Gold. Later came Better Scuba Diving for Boys, The Blockade Runners, The Treasure Galleons, Shipwreck, Saga of Sunken Treasure, and more recently, The Earhart Enigma, which won the Silver Medalist Award for Nonfiction in Florida. His final book, Secrets and Mysteries of Christopher Columbus, was published in 2020 along with a documentary available on Amazon. Sadly, he passed away before he could author a book on the lost continent of Atlantis, which he was convinced lies below the mountains of the Azores. After 60 years of marriage, Jane sadly passed away in 2016. She was a tremendous support to Dave throughout his life. Having been a Spanish major at Randolph-Macon, she translated many archival documents for his books and was his unofficial chief of staff. Dave moved from Vero Beach to Charlottesville in 2020, to be closer to his family and friends in the area. He loved being in his old stomping grounds, surrounded by history and wonderful memories, looking out his window at Monticello Mountain, and Yuba Grounds. Plus he was a longtime supporter of Yuba Athletics and the Jefferson Scholarship Foundation. While he missed close friends in Florida and Maryland, he always said it was great to be back home. Always a Virginia gentleman, he will be sorely missed by all that knew and loved him. We know he will keep on keeping on and make heaven a more colorful place. Our family would like to thank the Peaceful Minds caregiver team and hospice of the Piedmont, for their exceptional care. Posted online on August 11, 2026 published in Treasure Coast Maryland v. Gill 93, passed away July 31, 2026. Arrangements provided by All County Funeral Home and Crematory, Stewart. Posted online on August 3, 2026 published in Treasure Coast Mulchan Sahady Agapi with Heavy Hearts, we announce the passing of Mulchan Sahady Agapi, who departed this life on August 3, 2026, at the age of 96.
A visitation to celebrate Mulchen's life will be held at Hazley Funeral Home in Fort Pierce on Tuesday, August 11, 2026, from 9 a.m. until 12 p.m. An online guestbook may be signed at www.hazleyfuneralhome.com, posted online on August 6, 2026, published in Treasure Coast. Richard Friedberg. Richard H. Friedberg of Vero Beach, Florida, passed away in December. A Boston University graduate and U.S. Army veteran, Richard was a dynamic entrepreneur. His multifaceted career spanned Madison Avenue advertising, the music and film industries, Wall Street finance, and major real estate development across the South. He was predeceased by his parents, Albert and Essie, and his sister, Frances. His daughter, Jennifer P. Friedberg, Rhinebeck, New York, his sons, Terrence M. Friedberg, F.L., Spencer P. Friedberg, and Wyatt G. Friedberg, Vero Beach, Florida, and his grandchildren, Nicolo and Dylan Mainardi. Posted online on August 3, 2026, published in Treasure Coast. Richard John Cummins, 85, passed away August 13, 2026. Arrangements provided by All County Funeral Home and Crematory, Stuart, Florida. Posted online on August 14, 2026, published in Treasure Coast. Vincent Arthur Lloyd. Vincent Arthur Lloyd passed away August 11, 2026, at Treasure Coast Hospice. Vincent was born July 28, 1947, to Thomas and Mary Lloyd in Long Branch, New Jersey. After graduating from Rutgers Law School, Vincent traded the cold winters of New Jersey for the warmth of Florida. Vincent and his then-wife, Susan, packed their belongings and two infant sons into a beat-up Volkswagen and headed south for one wild ride. Vincent interviewed for an attorney position with Holland & Knight in Central Florida, but was instead lured to the unknown and undiscovered town of Fort Pierce. It only took one visit to Fort Pierce to convince Vincent he should decline the job offer with Holland & Knight, throw caution to the wind and open his own law practice. Vincent had always been a risk taker, and this was by far his riskiest move. The move paid off. Vincent quickly befriended local native and attorney, Edgar Al Brown, and the two opened the law firm of Lloyd and Brown in the early 70s. Lloyd and Brown would eventually morph into Lloyd, Hoskins and Pierce and became one of the largest law firms on the Treasure Coast. Vincent was widely recognized as the king of workers' comp. Vincent loved a good battle, whether it was fighting insurance companies, ex-wives, addiction, or cancer. Vincent fought the fight and he fought to win. After growing his law practice into a powerhouse firm, Vincent set his sights on growing his family. Vincent and his new wife Glenda suddenly had six children under the age of six, in addition to the four children Vincent shared with first wife Susan. To Vincent, his new large family gave him the ultimate bragging rights. Never one to sit idle, Vincent had the ambition of becoming a true entrepreneur. Vincent was often credited with sparking the revitalization of F.T. Pierce by renovating the Fort Pierce Hotel building and countless others in the downtown area. Over the years, Vincent owned the original Tiki Bar and Restaurant, Gopher Broke Groves, Lloyd's Travel, Value Vend, and the Treasure Coast Antique Mall, to name a few. When not tending to his many irons in the fire, Vincent would flee to Grand Cayman, where he owned not one, but two homes, just to ensure there would always be enough room for friends and family. Vincent was a voracious reader and collector of art, amassing a large collection of Dylan Thomas books and Beanie Backus paintings. Vincent loved to travel and was known to take month-long safaris to Africa. Late in life, Vincent moved to Italy, where he took up painting and learning to speak Italian, while spending quality time with his daughter Katie. One of Vincent's proudest moments was having his paintings in the display window at the renowned Fendi store in Rome. Vincent experienced many chapters in life and always spread love and smiles to all he encountered. Self-pity was never an option. Vincent is survived by his brother, William Lloyd, Mary, sister, sister Mary Elizabeth Lloyd, sister-in-law Kathy Lloyd, former wives, Susan Slingluff, Michael, and Glenda Belcher, his children, Christian Lloyd, Lisa, Colin Lloyd, Sarah, Ian Lloyd, Cecilia, Katrin Lloyd Rufino, John, Chloe Lloyd,
Natalie Cowrey, Ferris, Nadine Brown, Wes, Dylan Lloyd, and Blythe Hawkins, Dusty, and 15 grandchildren whom he adored. He is predeceased by his parents, Thomas and Mary Lloyd, his stepmother, Anne Lloyd, his brother, Thomas Lloyd, and his son Aidan Lloyd. The family is eternally grateful for Vincent's caretaker, Lois Steckel, who allowed Vincent to live independently with dignity until his death. A celebration of life will take place on August 20, 2026 from 5 p.m. to 7 p.m. at Cobb's Landing in Fort Pierce. Arrangements are under the direction of Hazley Funeral Home, Fort Pierce. An online guest book may be signed at www.hazleyfuneralhome.com. 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Published in Treasure Coast. Walter Barr. Walter Barr, born July 16, 1934, formerly of Port St. Lucie, Florida, USA, and Montego Bay, Jamaica, WI, transitioned April 16, 2026. Memorial service is scheduled Friday, August 28, 2026, 10 a.m., Rolling Oaks Cemetery and Cremation Gardens, 2200 Southwest Del Rio Boulevard, Port St. Lucie, Florida 34953, USA. 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Published in Treasure Coast. Willard C. Avery Jr. 97, passed away August 14, 2026. 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You can use the database to search by county or by restaurant name. Florida's restaurant owners are not required to post restaurant inspection results where guests can see them. So every week, we provide that information for you. For a complete list of local restaurant inspections, including violations not requiring warnings or administrative action, visit our St. Lucie County Restaurant Inspections site. Florida restaurant opens with notable Italian chef and authentic menu. Treasure Coast social media influencer and well-known Italian chef Luca Fontanarossa opened his new fine dining restaurant in Port St. Lucie on August 18. Ristorante chef Luca Corleone is in the Riverland Town Center on Community Boulevard. His menu contains authentic Italian dishes, handcrafted pastas, seafood, premium meats, pizza, and some customer favorites from his former restaurant, Ristorante Corleone on US 1, which he closed April 29. Indian River Online. 2 Indian River County restaurants get perfect scores, 1 closed, 11 fail. You can use the database to search by county or by restaurant name. Florida's restaurant owners are not required to post restaurant inspection results where guests can see them. So every week, we provide that information for you. For a complete list of local restaurant inspections, including violations not requiring warnings or administrative action, visit our Indian River County Restaurant Inspections site. Florida County Tax Notice has trash number. Truth far better opinion. The subject line in the email I received August 13, the day many Indian River County residents received their annual notices of proposed local property taxes and assessments, was surprising. Seems like the county actually wants me to vote yes on the increase of the homestead exemption. Sports Online. Meet the 25 Treasure Coast volleyball players to watch for 2026 season. Let the fun on the court begin. The 2026 high school volleyball season is underway. Volleyball teams on the Treasure Coast took their first swings in preseason matches last week. This week, the journey to the postseason officially begins with the start of the regular season. This year, district tournaments are slated to begin October 12, while teams fortunate enough to advance will play regional matches the following week. If the dream is still alive, the state's best teams will make the trip to Central Florida for the state championships, scheduled for November 2 to 7. St. Edward's will look to make a return trip to Winter Haven after a magical run to the Class 1A state championship match. Elsewhere,
Teams such as Legacy, Martin County, and Pine are looking to make deep runs into the fall after capturing district titles last year. Meanwhile, South Fork, Vero Beach, Jensen Beach and John Carroll Catholic aim to return to the postseason. Several players from those squads are expected to stand out along the way. With that, here are the players we expect to dominate as the regular season gets underway. Alvarez was a key reason the Tigers snapped a 9-year district title drought. Last season, the defensive specialist ranked 3rd on the team in digs, 251, while posting a team-best 48 service aces. Alvarez also plays beach volleyball and flag football. The second player on this list is another Tiger who topped the leaderboard in a team category. Axtell paced Martin County with 43 blocks, tied for 9th in the area last season. The Lions made school history in their debut season, with Barker Bray providing the finishing touches. She put down the match-winning kill to secure Legacy's first district title in any sport. Barker Bray was outstanding throughout the season, leading the team with 268 kills to go along with 262 digs and 37 aces. Replacing the previous season's player of the year was a tough challenge, but Bieber was more than up for it. She excelled for the area's top-ranked team, ranking 3rd on the Treasure Coast with 632 assists. She added 119 digs, 30 aces and 15 blocks. Bruhammer sent the most balls back for the Falcons a season ago. She recorded a team-best 43 blocks, 7 more than her next closest teammate. She averaged more than 2 blocks per match. Claret was named the FACA Class 1A District 19 Player of the Year as an 8th grader after fueling the Knights' run to the regional finals. She posted a team-high 380 kills while finishing 2nd on the team in aces, 58, and digs, 252. Clemente is the first player from last season's Class 1A state runner-up squad to be mentioned on this list. As a freshman, she thrived in pressure situations, posting a season-best 25 kills in the regional final and 16 kills in the state semifinal. Clemente led the Pirates with 318 kills and 25 blocks. Edmund was an all-area honorable mention last season after emerging as one of the area's top blockers. She ranked 2nd on the Treasure Coast with 62 blocks. Edmund also recorded 57 kills and 39 digs. With the graduation of several key seniors from last year's team, Eldred is expected to be a leader for the Bulldogs. She formed one half of a terrific outside hitter combination with all-area first team selection Ryan Connolly, finishing with 278 kills, 19 aces, and 80 digs. All-area first team standout Amelia Glover was the first option on the outside, but Freed provided a strong second option. The outside hitter ranked 2nd on the team with 193 kills. Her sophomore season was highlighted by a 23-kill performance against Bayside. Fikes emerged as a reliable force on the back line for the Pirates. The Libero collected team highs of 431 digs and 668 serve receptions. She also added 52 aces. The second Fikes on our watch list distributed the ball as well as anyone. Margaret Fikes led the area with 928 assists. That total included a season-best 52 assists in the regional final. She also had 47 aces, 44 kills, and 17 blocks. Thanks to tremendous precision and power, Gravely is an intimidating presence whenever she rises for a swing at the net. Last season, the Florida commit was the area's best player after ranking 2nd on the Treasure Coast with 453 kills, nearly 4 times as many as her closest teammate. Despite a high volume of attempts from every part of the court, Gravely remained efficient, producing a .323 hitting percentage. She maintained that offensive pressure at the service line by posting a team-best 41 aces while cementing herself as a 6 rotation player with 229 digs and 340 serve receptions. All 3 totals led the team. While Gravely handled the offense, Hill took care of the defense. The middle blocker recorded a team-best 61 blocks.
She also had 72 kills, 30 aces, and 35 digs. 2 years removed from earning all-area first team honors and after receiving second team recognition last season, Johansson remains one of the area's top blockers. She helped the Lions reach the regional finals after recording a team-best 47 blocks to go with 174 kills, 32 aces, and 44 digs. Johnson missed most of her junior season after suffering an ankle injury during the lead-up to the 2025 campaign. She returned late in the season and recorded 39 kills and 14 blocks in 24 sets played. Fully healthy, the UCF commit should provide a significant boost to Vero Beach's talented roster. Laughlin is the Rams' top returning hitter after piling up 186 kills, which ranks second behind current Oklahoma hitter Hallie DeLince. The junior also added 58 digs. Murphy served as the quarterback of the Tigers' district title run. As a sophomore, she dished out 561 assists, good for fourth in the area. Murphy also contributed 50 kills, 29 aces, and 168 digs. This outside hitter was the Sharks' most valuable player in 2025. Muth led the team in kills, 158, aces, 36, and digs, 162. She also ranked second in serve receptions, 152, in 54 sets played. After showcasing her talent early in her career at St. Lucie West Centennial, Prince earned All-Area First Team honors during Legacy's historic season. The junior setter helped put the pieces together for a first-year program, ranking second in the area with 868 assists while finishing fourth in Class 5A in aces, 84. She also added 283 digs, 61 kills and 27 blocks. With the graduation of Samia Hennessy, the Falcons sophomore takes over as the top option on the outside. Selick recorded 177 kills, 25 aces, 27 blocks and 218 digs during her freshman campaign. Smith missed a chunk of her junior season because of injury. But once she returned, the Lions took off, winning 11 straight matches en route to a district title and a regional runner-up finish. Smith recorded 182 kills, 206 digs and 26 aces in 71 sets played. Swan followed up an all-area first-team season as a freshman by earning second-team honors in 2025. She led the Knights with 415 digs, 644 serve receptions and 61 aces. Ware was one of the area's best players at the net. As a freshman, the middle hitter recorded 54 blocks for a Cobras team that went 11-11. She trailed only Zion Bokai, who is now playing at Division III La Roche University. Washington enters her sophomore season after a strong freshman campaign. The outside hitter led the Brahmans with 255 kills while adding 24 aces and 159 digs. Patrick Bernado is a sports reporter for Treasure Coast Newspapers. He can be reached at 772-985-9692, on X at Pat Bernado or via email at bernado@gannett.com. TC Palm Super 11, Don't Alice Render is the ultimate Vero Beach weapon. Vero Beach. Don't Alice Render is here. Don't Alice Render is there. Don't Alice Render is everywhere. That is how Vero Beach High football coach Lenny Jankowski plans to use Render this season. You'll probably see him all over the place, Jankowski said. So much so that Render could switch jersey numbers in the middle of a game. Martin Online 14 Martin County restaurants get perfect scores, 2 closed, 16 fail. You can use the database to search by county or by restaurant name. Florida's restaurant owners are not required to post restaurant inspection results where guests can see them. So every week, we provide that information for you. For a complete list of local restaurant inspections, including violations not requiring warnings or administrative action, visit our Martin County Restaurant Inspections site.

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1: 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Obituaries: All Anthony Edward Colello, 75, passed away August 11, 2026. Arrangements provided by All County Funeral Home and Crematory, Stewart. Posted online on August 14, 2026. Published in Treasure Coast. Beverly Whittington, Beverly B. Whittington, 90, of Liddes, PA, passed away on August 15, 2026. She was the loving wife of the late Richard B. Whittington, who passed away in 2016. Beverly was also preceded in death by her beloved sister, Debbie Booth. Born in the Bronx, New York, Beverly lived most of her life in Worcester, Mass. And Stewart, Florida. She was the daughter of the late Walter F. and Amy B. Lentz Brenner. Beverly was a homemaker all her life and enjoyed playing bridge, cribbage, golf, tennis, listening to opera, classical music, show tunes and attending ballets. She loved the ocean. She was an excellent cook, and organized many memorable holiday gatherings. Beverly also enjoyed entertaining friends. But paramount to everything was spending time with her family. She is survived by her children, Beth married to Chris Frame of Liddes, and Richard B. Jr. married to Ginny Erson, Stonington Court, grandchildren, Emily and Laura Frame, Eric and Christina Whittington, great-grandchildren Salvi, Sophia, Ellie, and Izzy, and nieces, Amy Booth, Sandy Gatley, Diana Migliozzi, Cindy Boisjoli, and Carol Lee, nephews, Tommy Whittington, Jeff Booth, and John Dimling. Beverly's family wishes to thank all of the staff at Legend of Liddes and Landis at Home for their kind and compassionate care during her time in Liddes. Posted online on August 18, 2026. Published in Treasure Coast. Brenda Gale Cratton, Maine, 73, passed away August 16, 2026. 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Published in Treasure Coast. Craig C. Connell, 75, passed away July 31, 2026. 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Published in Treasure Coast. David Gretz. David R. Gretz, age 67, of Stewart, Florida, passed away unexpectedly on Saturday, July 25, 2026. David was born in Pittsburgh to the late Walter and Mary Margaret Gretz, dear brother of Janet Marie, Greg Springer and father James R. Gretz, uncle of Daniel, Amanda, Springer, Kevin, Allison, Springer, Michelle, TJ, Riley, Jeffrey, Rosemary, Springer, great uncle to five. He is also preceded in death by two infant brothers. Friends will be received on Thursday from 4 to 8 p.m. at the Bach Funeral Home, Limited, 1500 MT Royal Boulevard, Glenshaw. A funeral mass will be celebrated in St. Matthew Parish, St. Bonaventure Church, Glenshaw, on Friday at 10 a.m. A live stream of the mass will be available at www.stmatthewpgh.org and on the parish Facebook page. In lieu of flowers, donations may be made to a charity of your choice. Posted online on August 11, 2026. Published in Treasure Coast. David Lambert, 96, passed away August 3, 2026. Arrangements provided by All County Funeral Home and Crematory, Stewart. Posted online on August 11, 2026. Published in Treasure Coast. Donald Edward Lawrence. With sadness, we announce the passing of Donald Lawrence, 88, in Palm City, Florida on Sunday, July 5, 2026, in the comfort of his home. A celebration of life will take place at Stewart Florida Congregational Church on August 22 at 11 a.m. and will be live streamed. In lieu of flowers, the family suggests that donations be made in his memory to the Alzheimer's Association or a no-kill pet rescue of your choice. Anyone wishing to send a message to the family or read the full obituary can do so at Don's memorial page at www.ForestHillsPalmCityFlorida.com. Posted online on August 13, 2026. Published in Treasure Coast. Dorothy Graves. Dorothy Lee Graves, Dottie. 85 years young, of Vero Beach, Florida, peacefully went to heaven to be with Jesus on August 10 while at home with her family. She was born on January 26, 1941 in Greenwood, MS to Elton and Dolly Rogers. She attended Whitehaven High School and Mississippi State College for Women. Dottie married her best friend William R. Graves Sr., Russell, on May 27, 1960. She was a homemaker and true partner to her Air Force husband during his 27 years of service. Upon moving to Florida, she worked in Congressman Bill Nelson's office assisting veterans and those obtaining their citizenship, as well as Indian River Colony Club in Melbourne. She was the epitome of what a U.S. Air Force officer's wife should be and supported Russ' career to the rank of colonel. Dottie would later be called the general in their home. She loved Jesus, her family, and serving in her church and will always be remembered for being a feisty but loving leader. She held numerous roles in service to her church, the, now, Global Methodist Church. When out at a restaurant, she would always tell the server there would be a prayer prior to the meal and ask what she could pray for them specifically. Imagine the seeds that were planted in the hearts of those who needed her boldness. She is survived by her husband of 66 years, Russell, her children Russ, Rusty, and Stacy Graves, and Deborah Laduke and Michael Budnick, all of Vero Beach, her brother Carl Allen and Donna Rogers of Dahlonega, Georgia, and her sister-in-law, Peggy Rogers of Hiram, Georgia. She dearly loved her 8 grandchildren and 9 great-grandchildren. She was preceded in death by her parents and a brother, Willie E. Rogers Jr., Bill. A celebration of life will be held at the First Methodist Church in Vero Beach on Saturday, August 22 at 11 a.m. In lieu of flowers, donations may be made to Tunnel to Towers or St. Jude Children's Hospital. Posted online on August 14, 2026. Published in Treasure Coast. Haroldin, Deanie, Whitcomb Wolf. Haroldin, Deanie, Whitcomb Wolf, 98, of Vero Beach, Florida, passed away peacefully at Indian River Estates on August 9, 2026. She was born on November 10, 1927, in Scarsdale, New York, to Genevieve Garnett Whitcomb and Harold Davis Whitcomb. Deanie attended Scarsdale High School in New York, graduated from Colby College in Waterville, ME in 1949 and NYU Stern School of Business in 1956. After college, she worked as a credit investigator for Guarantee Trust Co. in NYC and then returned to Colby College as an instructor in the Business Administration Department teaching accounting. In 1959, Deanie married Marshall Lee Wolf and spent most of her married life in Chatham, New Jersey. She continued working as a bookkeeper and tax preparer for a lawyer in Summit, New Jersey and for H&R Block. Deanie is survived by a daughter, Wendy, John, White of Boxborough, Ma., a son, Charlie, Meg, Wolf of Branchburg, New Jersey, and 2 grandchildren, Andrew and Melissa White, and 3 granddogs, Noah, Lila, and Maisie. She is predeceased by her husband, Marshall, sister, Betty Bunker, from Greensboro, North Carolina, brother-in-law Bob Bunker, and niece Deborah. She is also survived by Betty's children, Robin, Paul, Timmons, Dumont Bunker and N. Rob, Deutsch. She was affectionately known as Gad to great-niece-slash-nephews N. Ryan, Confer, Catherine, Scott, Mackenzie, Michael Timmins, Stephen, Blakely, Deutsch and Philip Deutsch, and great-great-nieces Caroline, Lucy, Millie, Alice, Emma, and Cece. Dini was a sports enthusiast and an avid tennis and paddle tennis player for most of her life. She also enjoyed golf, got her first hole-in-one at age 85, pickleball, bocce, ping-pong and croquet, won her first tournament at age 96. She and Marshall traveled to all of the Grand Slam tennis tournaments. In 1986 and for 6 years she was a statistician for Tennisdata Ltd. for the U.S. Open in Flushing Meadows, New York, and at the Australian Open in 1988. Dini was also a longtime New York Yankees and New York Giants fan. She enjoyed bridge, reading, and doing all types of puzzles, jigsaw, sudoku, and wordle. Her eight dogs, Annapurna, Eve, Chief, Dolly, Bumpers, Dylan, Simon and Juniper, brought great joy to her life and were treated like royalty. Dini was an active volunteer in the communities where she lived, particularly in the local libraries and animal rescue. She also served on the board of directors for 8 years of Rockawol Deep Haven Camps Incorporated on Squam Lake in Holderness, New Hampshire, where the family has summered since 1968. Additionally, she was a member of Sea Oaks Beach and Tennis Club and Oak Harbor Club in Vero Beach. Dini will be remembered for her strong faith, love of family and her passion for sports. She always had a bright smile, was a fierce competitor in any game she played and was blessed with a keen mind and a quick wit. The family gives special thanks to Right Choice, especially Betty, Marcia, and Beverly, and the Willowbrook Court team for their exceptional care, comfort, and companionship that they provided during her final 2 years. In lieu of flowers, the family would appreciate donations in her memory to either the Humane Society of Vero Beach, 6230 77th Street, Vero Beach, Florida, 32967, or the VNA and Hospice Foundation, 920 37th Place, Suite 101, Vero Beach, Florida, 32960. A celebration of life will be held at Indian River Estates this fall. Arrangements are under the direction of Millennium Cremation Service, Vero Beach, Florida. 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Herbert J. Lohr, 88, passed away August 6, 2026. Arrangements provided by All County Funeral Home and Crematory, Stewart. Posted online on August 7, 2026, published in Treasure Coast. James Pence Jim passed away on July 29, 2026, at the age of 79, surrounded by his family. He will be remembered for his thoughtfulness, kindness, and his willingness to help others. He is survived by his wife, Linda, son, Byron, Michelle, and grandsons, Julian and Noah. The family will celebrate his life privately. To view the full obituary, go to www.dignitymemorial.com. Posted online on August 4, 2026, published in Treasure Coast. Lorenzo Horner. Lorenzo David, Dave, Horner III passed away peacefully at his home in Charlottesville, Virginia on August 8, 2026. Dave was the son of L. David Horner Jr. and Catherine Byers Horner of Lynchburg, Virginia. He was preceded in death by his beloved wife of 60 years, Jane Bond Horner, and his younger brother John Byers Horner, Catherine Davidson, of Richmond, Virginia. He is survived by daughters Valerie Pickard, Stephen, of Orlando, Florida, Victoria Horner of Charlottesville, Virginia, and Julie Bryant, Kevin, of Easton, Maryland, along with grandsons who he adored, Joseph Pickard, Christina Ansell, and James Pickard, Laura Beckner, of Richmond, Virginia, and Daniel Pickard, Julie Norton, of Orlando, Florida, as well as nephews Ashby Davidson Horner, Melanie Covington, and John Sherman Mahood Horner, Cecilia Phillips, of Richmond, Virginia. Born in Lynchburg on December 13, 1934, Dave graduated from E.C. Glass High School in 1952 and UVA in 1956 with a B.A. in Economics, where he played varsity basketball, and was a proud member of SAE. He later obtained a graduate degree from the Stonier School of Banking at Rutgers in 1967. After meeting on a blind date, Dave and Jane were married in her hometown of Atlanta in 1955. They lived in Pittsburgh where Dave worked for U.S. Steel, then Dave served at sea in the Navy from 1956 to 58. Thereafter he joined the Bank of Virginia in 1959 and worked his way up to an EVP position. In 1966 he was elected president of the Bank of Central Virginia in Lynchburg, the youngest bank president in state history. In 1974, Dave and Jane moved with their family to Orlando. There, Dave served as CEO of Southeast Bank until he and partner Kelly Smith purchased the Central Florida franchise for Popeye's Famous Fried Chicken, which grew from 0 to 55 locations, the largest Popeye's franchise in the U.S. It sold in 1990, after Dave was named Florida Small Businessman of the Year. During his time in Virginia and Florida, he served in philanthropic positions including president of the YMCA, board member of Edgewood Boys Ranch and Boys Club of America, in an effort to mentor and rehab young people struggling to find their niche in life. Dave spent earlier summers as a lifeguard and dive shop owner at Virginia Beach where he held the unofficial record for rescues in the surf, taught underwater photography and skin and scuba diving. He was one of the first nationally certified scuba instructors in the country and produced an underwater movie Diver Below which won several national film awards, while also serving as president of the Virginia Skin Divers Association. In the mid-1970s, he pursued the rights to Spanish wrecks off the Atlantic coast. Dave was featured twice as the real person on the national game show, To Tell the Truth, with a panel of celebrities trying to guess who was telling the truth versus the imposters. Dave was always fascinated with underwater exploration, shipwreck research, sunken treasure, and unsolved mysteries. A colorful storyteller and a longtime member of the Explorers Club, he was recognized by the Bahamas and the government of Ecuador for his contribution to the salvage of three Spanish galleons lost in the 1600s. Through decades of research, he reconstructed journeys of wrecked ships, pirates, explorers, and lost airplanes, and authored several books, the first being Shipwrecks, Skin Divers and Sunken Gold. Later came Better Scuba Diving for Boys, The Blockade Runners, The Treasure Galleons, Shipwreck, Saga of Sunken Treasure, and more recently, The Earhart Enigma, which won the Silver Medalist Award for Nonfiction in Florida. His final book, Secrets and Mysteries of Christopher Columbus, was published in 2020 along with a documentary available on Amazon. Sadly, he passed away before he could author a book on the lost continent of Atlantis, which he was convinced lies below the mountains of the Azores. After 60 years of marriage, Jane sadly passed away in 2016. She was a tremendous support to Dave throughout his life. Having been a Spanish major at Randolph-Macon, she translated many archival documents for his books and was his unofficial chief of staff. Dave moved from Vero Beach to Charlottesville in 2020, to be closer to his family and friends in the area. He loved being in his old stomping grounds, surrounded by history and wonderful memories, looking out his window at Monticello Mountain, and Yuva grounds. Plus he was a longtime supporter of Yuva Athletics and the Jefferson Scholarship Foundation. While he missed close friends in Florida and Maryland, he always said it was great to be back home. Always a Virginia gentleman, he will be sorely missed by all that knew and loved him. We know he will keep on keeping on and make heaven a more colorful place. Our family would like to thank the Peaceful Minds caregiver team and hospice of the Piedmont, for their exceptional care. Posted online on August 11, 2026 published in Treasure Coast Mulchan Sahady Agapi with heavy hearts, we announce the passing of Mulchan Sahady Agapi, who departed this life on August 3, 2026, at the age of 96. A visitation to celebrate Mulchan's life will be held at Hazley Funeral Home in Fort Pierce on Tuesday, August 11, 2026, from 9 a.m. until 12 p.m. An online guest book may be signed at www.hazleyfuneralhome.com posted online on August 6, 2026 published in Treasure Coast Richard Friedberg Richard H. Friedberg of Vero Beach, Florida, passed away in December. A Boston University graduate and U.S. Army veteran, Richard was a dynamic entrepreneur. His multifaceted career spanned Madison Avenue advertising, the music and film industries, Wall Street finance, and major real estate development across the South. He was predeceased by his parents, Albert and Essie, and his sister, Frances. His daughter, Jennifer P. Friedberg, Rhinebeck, New York, his sons, Terrence M. Friedberg, F.L., Spencer P. Friedberg, and Wyatt G. Friedberg, Vero Beach, Florida, and his grandchildren, Nicolo and Dylan Mainardi. Posted online on August 3, 2026, published in Treasure Coast. Richard John Cummins, 85, passed away August 13, 2026. Arrangements provided by All County Funeral Home and Crematory, Stuart, Florida. Posted online on August 14, 2026, published in Treasure Coast. Vincent Arthur Lloyd. Vincent Arthur Lloyd passed away August 11, 2026, at Treasure Coast Hospice. Vincent was born July 28, 1947, to Thomas and Mary Lloyd in Long Branch, New Jersey. After graduating from Rutgers Law School, Vincent traded the cold winters of New Jersey for the warmth of Florida. Vincent and his then-wife, Susan, packed their belongings and two infant sons into a beat-up Volkswagen and headed south for one wild ride. Vincent interviewed for an attorney position with Holland & Knight in Central Florida but was instead lured to the unknown and undiscovered town of Fort Pierce. It only took one visit to Fort Pierce to convince Vincent he should decline the job offer with Holland & Knight, throw caution to the wind and open his own law practice. Vincent had always been a risk-taker, and this was by far his riskiest move. The move paid off. Vincent quickly befriended local native and attorney, Edgar Al Brown, and the two opened the law firm of Lloyd and Brown in the early 70s. Lloyd and Brown would eventually morph into Lloyd, Hoskins and Pierce and became one of the largest law firms on the Treasure Coast. Vincent was widely recognized as the king of workers' comp. Vincent loved a good battle, whether it was fighting insurance companies, ex-wives, addiction, or cancer. Vincent fought the fight and he fought to win. After growing his law practice into a powerhouse firm, Vincent set his sights on growing his family. Vincent and his new wife Glenda suddenly had six children under the age of six, in addition to the four children Vincent shared with first wife Susan. To Vincent, his new large family gave him the ultimate bragging rights. Never one to sit idle, Vincent had the ambition of becoming a true entrepreneur. Vincent was often credited with sparking the revitalization of F.T. Pierce by renovating the Fort Pierce Hotel building and countless others in the downtown area. Over the years, Vincent owned the original Tiki Bar and Restaurant, Gopher Broke Groves, Lloyd's Travel, Value Vend, and the Treasure Coast Antique Mall, to name a few. When not tending to his many irons in the fire, Vincent would flee to Grand Cayman, where he owned not one, but two homes, just to ensure there would always be enough room for friends and family. Vincent was a voracious reader and collector of art, amassing a large collection of Dylan Thomas books and Beanie Backus paintings. Vincent loved to travel and was known to take month-long safaris to Africa. Late in life, Vincent moved to Italy, where he took up painting and learning to speak Italian, while spending quality time with his daughter Katie. One of Vincent's proudest moments was having his paintings in the display window at the renowned Fendi store in Rome. Vincent experienced many chapters in life and always spread love and smiles to all he encountered. Self-pity was never an option. Vincent is survived by his brother, William Lloyd, Mary, sister, sister Mary Elizabeth Lloyd, sister-in-law Kathy Lloyd, former wives, Susan Slingluff, Michael, and Glenda Belcher, his children, Christian Lloyd, Lisa, Colin Lloyd, Sarah, Ian Lloyd, Cecilia, Katrin Lloyd Rufino, John, Chloe Lloyd, Natalie Cowrie, Ferris, Nadine Brown, Wes, Dylan Lloyd, and Blythe Hawkins, Dusty, and 15 grandchildren whom he adored. He is predeceased by his parents, Thomas and Mary Lloyd, his stepmother, Anne Lloyd, his brother, Thomas Lloyd, and his son Aidan Lloyd. The family is eternally grateful for Vincent's caretaker, Lois Steckel, who allowed Vincent to live independently with dignity until his death. A celebration of life will take place on August 20, 2026 from 5 p.m. to 7 p.m. at Cobb's Landing in Fort Pierce. Arrangements are under the direction of Hazley Funeral Home, Fort Pierce. An online guest book may be signed at www.hazleyfuneralhome.com. Posted online on August 14, 2026, published in Treasure Coast. Walter Barr. Walter Barr, born July 16, 1934, formerly of Port St. Lucie, Florida, USA, and Montego Bay, Jamaica, WI, transitioned April 16, 2026. Memorial service is scheduled Friday, August 28, 2026, 10 a.m., Rolling Oaks Cemetery and Cremation Gardens, 2200 Southwest Del Rio Boulevard, Port St. Lucie, Florida 34953, USA. Walter is survived by a host of family, relatives, and friends. Posted online on August 14, 2026, published in Treasure Coast. Willard C. Avery Jr. 97, passed away August 14, 2026. Arrangements provided by All County Funeral Home and Crematory, Stewart. Posted online on August 15, 2026, published in Treasure Coast. St. Lucie Online. Florida Golden Crust Caribbean Restaurant. Coming to St. Lucie County, Golden Crust Caribbean Restaurant plans to open its first Treasure Coast location, according to a coming soon sign. A sign soliciting workers for the national chain restaurant is at the corner of US 1 and Kitterman Road in Port St. Lucie. The restaurant will be at 6598 US 1, and is expected to open between November and January, a Golden Crust spokesperson told TC Palm. Golden Crust has 26 locations in Florida, according to the company's website. Golden Crust is a Caribbean food chain that serves Jamaican beef patties, jerk chicken, sauces, authentic breads, and more. The chain was the brainchild of Ephraim and Mavis Hawthorne, founders of Hawthorne and Sons Bakery in St. Andrew, Jamaica. Their son, Lowell Hawthorne, founded Golden Crust Caribbean Restaurant, which opened its first location in 1989 on East Gun Hill Road in Bronx, New York. Golden Crust has over 125 restaurants in North America, according to the company's website. Olivia Franklin is TC Palm's trending reporter. You can contact her at olivia.franklin@tcpalm.com, 317-627-8048, or follow her on X at @liv_5. Indian River Online. Florida 2026 primary election results. Martin, St. Lucie, Indian River. Here are the August 18th primary elections results for Treasure Coast races. For more details, including TC Palm's full coverage, see Tuesday's election blog. Florida restaurant for 26 years may add Sunday brunch, takeout lunch. A longtime Vero Beach dinner restaurant that's considering adding takeout lunch and Sunday brunch is scheduled for an August 20th public hearing to see whether the city would approve such plans. The Tides chef owner Leanne Kelleher exclusively told TC Palm she has no immediate plans to expand service, but is exploring her options while she's closed for renovations until October. To test the waters, property owner Anthony Deck Ellis submitted an application to the Planning and Zoning Board in July. "We are requesting approval for daily takeout lunch service, Sunday brunch service, a membership-based food and beverage component associated with the Tides restaurant, and restaurant storage and support functions within the existing building," his application says. Lunch would be from 11 a.m. to 3 p.m. Monday-Saturday, and brunch would be the same hours on Sunday. However, Kelleher said she has no plan for a membership program and wasn't aware that was in the application. During the coronavirus pandemic, Kelleher served takeout lunch from 11 a.m. and 3 p.m., offering prepared foods and made-to-order menu items. The city staff recommended the board approve Ellis' application, saying his plans complied with all regulations governing the restaurant, implying that parking would not be an issue. The public hearing will be at 1:30 p.m. in the Vero Beach City Hall Council Chambers at 1053 20th Place. The Tides closed in August for a two-month renovation of the 76-year-old building where Kelleher opened her restaurant 26 years ago. The Tides, which Kelleher said averages 175 to 200 guests a night year-round and 250 during peak tourist season, focuses on seafood and has indoor and outdoor seating in scattered areas around the restaurant at the corner of Cardinal Drive and Camellia Avenue. In 2025, Kelleher and Deck Ellis initially planned to temporarily move the Tides to his new Turtle Cove office building on South A1A, then raise and rebuild the restaurant, but they scrapped those plans. Instead, Deck Ellis and globally acclaimed executive chef Sebastian LaRocca in October will open Bluefin, a Mediterranean fine dining restaurant, which uses the Italian spelling of blue. The Buenos Aires native chef is known for his open-fire cooking, his food is culture credo, and his South American hospitality. They'll also open the Motley Cow Tiki Bar and the Turtle Cove Market featuring gourmet food in the new building just north of 7-11. October 2026 772-234-3966, website, Facebook, Instagram. Valeria Bartra is TC Palm's food reporter. Contact her at valeria.bartra@tcpalm.com, 772-978-2246 or follow her on Instagram at @vbartrajourno. U.S. House District 9 GOP primary winner advances to November 3 election. Dan Green of Vero Beach won the August 18 Republican primary election for U.S. House of Representatives District 9, which now represents Indian River County, according to final but unofficial results. Some mail-in votes in Orange County were still being counted just before midnight, according to FloridaElectionWatch.gov, but Green released a victory statement that read in part, "I am humbled by the trust voters have placed in me tonight and eager to earn the support of those who may have been with a different candidate in this primary. Our current congressman, Darren Soto, has been a part of the problem in Washington, D.C. for far too long, but united, we can defeat him in November." Green received 25.39% of votes, Ben Butler, 24.38%, Thomas Shalafu Jr., 20.32%, Jorge Martinez, 19.49%, Justin Story, 4.27%, Marcus Carter, 3.86%, Steve Rance, 2.29%. Green advances to the November 3 general election to challenge incumbent Democrat U.S. Representative Darren Soto of Kissimmee. Soto was first elected to the two-year seat in 2017. Congressional salaries start at $174,000 a year. This will be the first time Indian River County is in District 9 since Florida's Republican-led legislature redrew congressional maps this year to give the GOP a four-seat advantage. The district now stretches from Orlando, southwest to Yeehaw Junction and includes all of Indian River County. It also dips south into the cities of Kissimmee and St. Cloud, making it one of the largest districts by area in the state, including seven counties. Indian River used to be part of District 8, which spanned from Titusville in Brevard County down the coast to Vero Beach. Here's a snapshot of the Republican candidates. Olivia Franklin is TC Palm's trending reporter. You can contact her at olivia.franklin@tcpalm.com, 317-627-8048 or follow her on X at @lib_5. Sports Online. TC Palm Super 11, YQB Champ Smith picks South Fork for senior season. Stewart. Champ Smith has spent much of his football career adapting to change. He's played at multiple schools, battled significant injuries, navigated a recruiting process that began before high school and ultimately committed to one of the nation's most prestigious universities. Real Estate Online. Rebuilt landmark home brings $27.5 million in Palm Beach's Phipps Plaza. After a four-year renovation project completely rebuilt it, the historical Palm Beach home of the late architect John L. Volk has changed hands for $27.5 million, a newly recorded deed shows. The 1920s-era house is part of Phipps Plaza in the 200 block of South County Road, one of only a handful of designated historical districts in town. The mixed-use development lies a block north of Royal Palm Way.
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1: 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Obituaries: All Anthony Edward Colello, 75, passed away August 11, 2026. 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Posted online on August 14, 2026. Published in Treasure Coast. Beverly Whittington. Beverly B. Whittington, 90, of Liddes, PA, passed away on August 15, 2026. She was the loving wife of the late Richard B. Whittington, who passed away in 2016. Beverly was also preceded in death by her beloved sister, Debbie Booth. Born in the Bronx, New York, Beverly lived most of her life in Worcester, Ma, and Stewart, Florida. She was the daughter of the late Walter F. and Amy B. Lentz Brenner. Beverly was a homemaker all her life and enjoyed playing bridge, cribbage, golf, tennis, listening to opera, classical music, show tunes, and attending ballets. She loved the ocean. She was an excellent cook, and organized many memorable holiday gatherings. Beverly also enjoyed entertaining friends. But paramount to everything was spending time with her family. She is survived by her children, Beth, married to Chris Frame of Liddes, and Richard B. Jr., married to Ginny Erson, Stonington Court, grandchildren, Emily and Laura Frame, Eric and Christina Whittington, great-grandchildren Salvi, Sophia, Ellie, and Izzy, and nieces, Amy Booth, Sandy Gatley, Diana Migliozzi, Cindy Boisjoli, and Carol Lee, nephews, Tommy Whittington, Jeff Booth, and John Dimling. Beverly's family wishes to thank all of the staff at Legend of Liddes and Landis at Home for their kind and compassionate care during her time in Liddes. Posted online on August 18, 2026. Published in Treasure Coast. Brenda Gale Cratton, Maine, 73, passed away August 16, 2026. Arrangements provided by All County Funeral Home and Crematory, Stewart. 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Published in Treasure Coast. Craig C. Connell, 75, passed away July 31, 2026. Arrangements provided by All County Funeral Home and Crematory, Stewart. 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Published in Treasure Coast. David Gretz. David R. Gretz, age 67, of Stewart, Florida, passed away unexpectedly on Saturday, July 25, 2026. David was born in Pittsburgh to the late Walter and Mary Margaret Gretz, dear brother of Janet Marie, Greg Springer, and father James R. Gretz, uncle of Daniel, Amanda Springer, Kevin, Allison Springer, Michelle, TJ, Riley, Jeffrey, Rosemary Springer, great uncle to five. He is also preceded in death by two infant brothers. Friends will be received on Thursday from 4 to 8 p.m. at the Bach Funeral Home, Limited, 1500 MT Royal Boulevard, Glenshaw. A funeral mass will be celebrated in St. Matthew Parish, St. Bonaventure Church, Glenshaw, on Friday at 10 a.m. A live stream of the mass will be available at www.stmatthewpgh.org and on the parish Facebook page. In lieu of flowers, donations may be made to a charity of your choice. Posted online on August 11, 2026. Published in Treasure Coast. David Lambert, 96, passed away August 3, 2026. Arrangements provided by All County Funeral Home and Crematory, Stewart. Posted online on August 11, 2026. Published in Treasure Coast. Donald Edward Lawrence. With sadness, we announce the passing of Donald Lawrence, 88, in Palm City, Florida on Sunday, July 5, 2026 in the comfort of his home. A celebration of life will take place at Stewart, Florida Congregational Church on August 22 at 11 a.m. and will be live streamed. In lieu of flowers, the family suggests that donations be made in his memory to the Alzheimer's Association or a no-kill pet rescue of your choice. Anyone wishing to send a message to the family or read the full obituary can do so at Don's memorial page at www.ForestHillsPalmCityFlorida.com. Posted online on August 13, 2026. Published in Treasure Coast. Dorothy Graves. Dorothy Lee Graves, Dottie, 85 years young, of Vero Beach, Florida, peacefully went to heaven to be with Jesus on August 10 while at home with her family. She was born on January 26, 1941 in Greenwood, MS to Elton and Dolly Rogers. She attended Whitehaven High School and Mississippi State College for Women. Dottie married her best friend William R. Graves Sr., Russell, on May 27, 1960. She was a homemaker and true partner to her Air Force husband during his 27 years of service. Upon moving to Florida, she worked in Congressman Bill Nelson's office assisting veterans and those obtaining their citizenship, as well as Indian River Colony Club in Melbourne. She was the epitome of what a U.S. Air Force officer's wife should be and supported Russ' career to the rank of colonel. Dottie would later be called the general in their home. She loved Jesus, her family, and serving in her church and will always be remembered for being a feisty but loving leader. She held numerous roles in service to her church, the, now, Global Methodist Church. When out at a restaurant, she would always tell the server there would be a prayer prior to the meal and ask what she could pray for them specifically. Imagine the seeds that were planted in the hearts of those who needed her boldness. She is survived by her husband of 66 years, Russell, her children Russ, Rusty, and Stacy Graves, and Deborah Laduke and Michael Budnick, all of Vero Beach, her brother Carl Allen and Donna Rogers of Dahlonega, Georgia, and her sister-in-law, Peggy Rogers of Hiram, Georgia. She dearly loved her 8 grandchildren and 9 great-grandchildren. She was preceded in death by her parents and a brother, Willie E. Rogers Jr., Bill. A celebration of life will be held at the First Methodist Church in Vero Beach on Saturday, August 22 at 11 a.m. In lieu of flowers, donations may be made to Tunnel to Towers or St. Jude Children's Hospital. Posted online on August 14, 2026. Published in Treasure Coast. Elizabeth Stone Zachapanik, 77, passed away August 16, 2026. Arrangements provided by All County Funeral Home and Crematory, Stewart. Posted online on August 19, 2026. Published in Treasure Coast. Haroldin, Deanie, Whitcomb Wolf. Haroldin, Deanie, Whitcomb Wolf, 98, of Vero Beach, Florida, passed away peacefully at Indian River Estates on August 9, 2026. She was born on November 10, 1927, in Scarsdale, New York, to Genevieve Garnett Whitcomb and Harold Davis Whitcomb. Deanie attended Scarsdale High School in New York, graduated from Colby College in Waterville, ME in 1949 and NYU Stern School of Business in 1956. After college, she worked as a credit investigator for Guarantee Trust Co. in NYC and then returned to Colby College as an instructor in the Business Administration Department teaching accounting. In 1959, Deanie married Marshall Lee Wolf and spent most of her married life in Chatham, New Jersey. She continued working as a bookkeeper and tax preparer for a lawyer in Summit, New Jersey and for H&R Block. Deanie is survived by a daughter, Wendy, John, White of Boxborough, Ma., a son, Charlie, Meg, Wolf of Branchburg, New Jersey, and 2 grandchildren, Andrew and Melissa White, and 3 granddogs, Noah, Lila, and Maisie. She is predeceased by her husband, Marshall, sister, Betty Bunker, from Greensboro, North Carolina, brother-in-law Bob Bunker, and niece Deborah. She is also survived.

On at age 85, pickleball, bocce, ping pong and croquet, won her first tournament at age 96. She and Marshall traveled to all of the Grand Slam tennis tournaments. In 1986 and for 6 years she was a statistician for Tennis Daltd for the US Open in Flushing Meadows, New York, and at the Australian Open in 1988. Deeney was also a longtime New York Yankees and New York Giants fan. She enjoyed bridge, reading, and doing all types of puzzles, jigsaw, sudoku, and wordle. Her 8 dogs, Annapurna, Eve, Chief, Dolly, Bumpers, Dylan, Simon and Juniper, brought great joy to her life and were treated like royalty. Deeney was an active volunteer in the communities where she lived, particularly in the local libraries and animal rescue. She also served on the board of directors for 8 years of Rockawol Deep Haven Camps Incorporated on Squam Lake in Holderness, New Hampshire, where the family has summered since 1968. Additionally, she was a member of Sea Oaks Beach and Tennis Club and Oak Harbor Club in Vero Beach. Deeney will be remembered for her strong faith, love of family and her passion for sports. She always had a bright smile, was a fierce competitor in any game she played and was blessed with a keen mind and a quick wit. The family gives special thanks to Right Choice, especially Betty, Marcia, and Beverly, and the Willowbrook Court team for their exceptional care, comfort, and companionship that they provided during her final 2 years. In lieu of flowers, the family would appreciate donations in her memory to either the Humane Society of Vero Beach, 6230 77th Street, Vero Beach, Florida, 32967, or the VNA and Hospice Foundation, 920 37th Place, Suite 101, Vero Beach, Florida, 32960. A celebration of life will be held at Indian River Estates this fall. Arrangements are under the direction of Millennium Cremation Service, Vero Beach, Florida. 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Herbert J. Lohr, 88, passed away August 6, 2026. 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Posted online on August 7, 2026, published in Treasure Coast. Lorenzo Horner. Lorenzo David, Dave, Horner III passed away peacefully at his home in Charlottesville, Virginia on August 8, 2026. Dave was the son of L. David Horner Jr. and Catherine Byers Horner of Lynchburg, Virginia. He was preceded in death by his beloved wife of 60 years, Jane Bond Horner, and his younger brother John Byers Horner, Catherine Davidson, of Richmond, Virginia. He is survived by daughters Valerie Pickard, Stephen, of Orlando, Florida, Victoria Horner of Charlottesville, Virginia, and Julie Bryant, Kevin, of Easton, Maryland, along with grandsons who he adored, Joseph Pickard, Christina Ansell, and James Pickard, Laura Beckner, of Richmond, Virginia, and Daniel Pickard, Julie Norton, of Orlando, Florida, as well as nephews Ashby Davidson Horner, Melanie Covington, and John Sherman Mahood Horner, Cecilia Phillips, of Richmond, Virginia. Born in Lynchburg on December 13, 1934, Dave graduated from E.C. Glass High School in 1952 and UVA in 1956 with a B.A. in Economics, where he played varsity basketball, and was a proud member of SAE. He later obtained a graduate degree from the Stonier School of Banking at Rutgers in 1967. After meeting on a blind date, Dave and Jane were married in her hometown of Atlanta in 1955. They lived in Pittsburgh, where Dave worked for U.S. Steel, then Dave served at sea in the Navy from 1956 to 58. Thereafter he joined the Bank of Virginia in 1959 and worked his way up to an EVP position. In 1966 he was elected president of the Bank of Central Virginia in Lynchburg, the youngest bank president in state history. In 1974, Dave and Jane moved with their family to Orlando. There, Dave served as CEO of Southeast Bank until he and partner Kelly Smith purchased the Central Florida franchise for Popeye's Famous Fried Chicken, which grew from 0 to 55 locations, the largest Popeye's franchise in the U.S. It sold in 1990,
After Dave was named

Florida Small Businessman of the Year. During his time in Virginia and Florida, he served in philanthropic positions including President of the YMCA, Board Member of Edgewood Boys Ranch and Boys Club of America, in an effort to mentor and rehab young people struggling to find their niche in life. Dave spent earlier summers as a lifeguard and dive shop owner at Virginia Beach, where he held the unofficial record for rescues in the surf, taught underwater photography and skin and scuba diving. He was one of the first nationally certified scuba instructors in the country and produced an underwater movie, Diver Below, which won several national film awards, while also serving as president of the Virginia Skin Divers Association. In the mid-1970s, he pursued the rights to Spanish wrecks off the Atlantic coast. Dave was featured twice as the real person on the national game show, To Tell the Truth, with a panel of celebrities trying to guess who was telling the truth versus the imposters. Dave was always fascinated with underwater exploration, shipwreck research, sunken treasure, and unsolved mysteries. A colorful storyteller and a longtime member of the Explorers Club, he was recognized by the Bahamas and the government of Ecuador for his contribution to the salvage of three Spanish galleons lost in the 1600s. Through decades of research, he reconstructed journeys of wrecked ships, pirates, explorers, and lost airplanes, and authored several books, the first being Shipwrecks, Skin Divers and Sunken Gold. Later came Better Scuba Diving for Boys, The Blockade Runners, The Treasure Galleons, Shipwreck, Saga of Sunken Treasure, and more recently, The Earhart Enigma, which won the Silver Medalist Award for Nonfiction in Florida. His final book, Secrets and Mysteries of Christopher Columbus, was published in 2020 along with a documentary available on Amazon. Sadly, he passed away before he could author a book on the lost continent of Atlantis, which he was convinced lies below the mountains of the Azores. After 60 years of marriage, Jane sadly passed away in 2016. She was a tremendous support to Dave throughout his life. Having been a Spanish major at Randolph-Macon, she translated many archival documents for his books and was his unofficial chief of staff. Dave moved from Vero Beach to Charlottesville in 2020, to be closer to his family and friends in the area. He loved being in his old stomping grounds, surrounded by history and wonderful memories, looking out his window at Monticello Mountain, and Yuva grounds. Plus, he was a longtime supporter of Yuva Athletics and the Jefferson Scholarship Foundation. While he missed close friends in Florida and Maryland, he always said it was great to be back home. Always a Virginia gentleman, he will be sorely missed by all that knew and loved him. We know he will keep on keeping on and make heaven a more colorful place. Our family would like to thank the Peaceful Minds caregiver team and hospice of the Piedmont, for their exceptional care. Posted online on August 11, 2026, published in Treasure Coast. Melissa M. Adams, 77, passed away August 18, 2026. Arrangements provided by All County Funeral Home and Crematory, Stewart. Posted online on August 19, 2026, published in Treasure Coast. Mulchan Sahady Agapi. With heavy hearts, we announce the passing of Mulchan Sahady Agapi, who departed this life on August 3, 2026, at the age of 96. A visitation to celebrate Mulchan's life will be held at Hazley Funeral Home in Fort Pierce on Tuesday, August 11, 2026, from 9 a.m. until 12 p.m. An online guest book may be signed at www.hazleyfuneralhome.com. Posted online on August 6, 2026, published in Treasure Coast. Richard John Cummins, 85, passed away August 13, 2026. Arrangements provided by All County Funeral Home and Crematory, Stewart, Florida. Posted online on August 14, 2026, published in Treasure Coast. Vincent Arthur Lloyd. Vincent Arthur Lloyd passed away August 11, 2026, at Treasure Coast Hospice. Vincent was born July 28, 1947, to Thomas and Mary Lloyd in Long Branch, New Jersey. After graduating from Rutgers Law School, Vincent traded the cold winters of New Jersey for the warmth of Florida. Vincent and his then-wife, Susan, packed their belongings and two infant sons into a beat-up Volkswagen and headed south for one wild ride.
Vincent interviewed for an attorney position with Holland & Knight in Central Florida but was instead lured to the unknown and undiscovered town of Fort Pierce. It only took one visit to Fort Pierce to convince Vincent he should decline the job offer with Holland & Knight, throw caution to the wind and open his own law practice. Vincent had always been a risk taker, and this was by far his riskiest move. The move paid off. Vincent quickly befriended local native and attorney, Edgar Al Brown, and the two opened the law firm of Lloyd & Brown in the early 70s. Lloyd & Brown would eventually morph into Lloyd, Hoskins & Pierce and became one of the largest law firms on the Treasure Coast. Vincent was widely recognized as the king of workers' comp. Vincent loved a good battle, whether it was fighting insurance companies, ex-wives, addiction, or cancer, Vincent fought the fight and he fought to win. After growing his law practice into a powerhouse firm, Vincent set his sights on growing his family. Vincent and his new wife Glenda suddenly had 6 children under the age of 6, in addition to the 4 children Vincent shared with first wife Susan. To Vincent, his new large family gave him the ultimate bragging rights. Never one to sit idle, Vincent had the ambition of becoming a true entrepreneur. Vincent was often credited with sparking the revitalization of F.T. Pierce by renovating the Fort Pierce Hotel building and countless others in the downtown area. Over the years, Vincent owned the original Tiki Bar and Restaurant, Gopher Broke Groves, Lloyd's Travel, Value Vend, and the Treasure Coast Antique Mall to name a few. When not tending to his many irons in the fire, Vincent would flee to Grand Cayman where he owned not one, but 2 homes just to ensure there would always be enough room for friends and family. Vincent was a voracious reader and collector of art, amassing a large collection of Dylan Thomas books and Beanie Backus paintings. Vincent loved to travel and was known to take month-long safaris to Africa. Late in life, Vincent moved to Italy where he took up painting and learning to speak Italian, while spending quality time with his daughter Katie. One of Vincent's proudest moments was having his paintings in the display window at the renowned Fendi store in Rome. Vincent experienced many chapters in life and always spread love and smiles to all he encountered, self-pity was never an option. Vincent is survived by his brother, William Lloyd, Mary, sister, sister Mary Elizabeth Lloyd, sister-in-law Kathy Lloyd, former wives, Susan Slingluff, Michael, and Glenda Belcher, his children, Christian Lloyd, Lisa, Colin Lloyd, Sarah, Ian Lloyd, Cecilia, Katrin Lloyd Rufino, John, Chloe Lloyd, Natalie Cowrey, Ferris, Nadine Brown, Wes, Dylan Lloyd, and Blythe Hawkins, Dusty, and 15 grandchildren whom he adored. He is predeceased by his parents, Thomas and Mary Lloyd, his stepmother, Anne Lloyd, his brother, Thomas Lloyd, and his son Aidan Lloyd. The family is eternally grateful for Vincent's caretaker, Lois Steckel, who allowed Vincent to live independently with dignity until his death. A celebration of life will take place on August 20, 2026 from 5 p.m. to 7 p.m. at Cobb's Landing in Fort Pierce. Arrangements are under the direction of Hazley Funeral Home, Fort Pierce. An online guest book may be signed at www.hazleyfuneralhome.com. Posted online on August 14, 2026. Published in Treasure Coast. Walter Barr. Walter Barr, born July 16, 1934, formerly of Port St. Lucie, Florida, USA, and Montego Bay, Jamaica, WI, transitioned April 16, 2026. Memorial service is scheduled Friday, August 28, 2026, 10 a.m., Rolling Oaks Cemetery and Cremation Gardens, 2200 Southwest Del Rio Boulevard, Port St. Lucie, Florida 34953, USA. Walter is survived by a host of family, relatives, and friends. Posted online on August 14, 2026. Published in Treasure Coast. Willard C. Avery Jr. 97, passed away August 14, 2026. 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Posted online on August 15,
2026 published in Treasure Coast News/Local/Indian River County Online. Florida candidates with ties to former Moms for Liberty successful. The Moms for Liberty Indian River County chapter dissolved in 2025, yet its supporters are still very active, perhaps the best evidence of which is local candidates, previously backed by the National Parents' Rights Group, winning their races in the August 18 primary election. Former Moms for Liberty Indian River County Chair Jennifer Pippin won the Republican primary for the County Commission District 2 seat. Jacqueline Rosario, who often has sided with the Moms for Liberty group when it brought concerns to the school board, was elected to her third term, defeating a former teacher endorsed by all sitting school board members. "We beat the elites," Rosario told TC Palm in a text message the day after her victory. "Money doesn't buy elections. Negative campaigning never wins. Their endorsements of my opponent worked in my favor because the voters saw right through their attempts to play personal politics yet again. It's not a good look for them," she said. "I'm grateful our positive campaign worked. I attribute my win to the voters, the parents, grandparents, the residents of Indian River County and to my God, who is in full control." Pippin defeated Sebastian City Councilman Bob McPartland by 1,484 votes in a three-way race that included Daniel Brooks Robinson. Rosario defeated former Sebastian River High School teacher Tom Lang by 1,215 votes. Moms for Liberty began in 2021 in Indian River and Brevard counties, expanding to 300 chapters throughout the United States. The grassroots advocacy group originated in opposition to school mask mandates during the COVID-19 pandemic, later expanding to massive book challenges to remove them from school libraries. The original Indian River County chapter disbanded in 2025, with Pippin citing the national organization's increased emphasis on federal issues and move away from local concerns. Both Rosario and Pippin, who now faces Democrat Robbie Hartingham in the November 3 general election, downplayed the role Moms for Liberty played in their victories. "Their wins," they said, "were the result of hard work and getting their message out to the voters. I do not attribute my victory to Moms for Liberty at all. I attribute it to 5 months of working incredibly hard to earn the trust of the voters," Pippin said in a text message. "I knocked on doors," she said, "attended events throughout the county, listened to residents, had difficult conversations, participated in forums even when I knew the odds or the room might be stacked against me, and continued to speak honestly about the issues facing Indian River County and how I believe we can address them moving forward." Still, those behind the Moms for Liberty group stayed in the community and remain active, Pippin said. "While the organization itself no longer exists, the people who were involved are still members of this community. They are parents, grandparents, taxpayers, business owners, and voters," she said. "The morals and values that brought many of those people together did not disappear when an organization dissolved. They are the part of the heart of this community." Rosario expressed similar sentiments. "While the organization was uninvolved this year," Rosario said, "the people who voted have the same values and beliefs. Our values and strong beliefs in what is right, wrong, or good versus evil don't change," Rosario said. Hartingham, for his part, disagreed. "Moms for Liberty was an influence in the primary election," he said, adding the group won't be in the general election. "The majority of Republicans that did not vote for Jennifer Pippin will be looking for another option, and I will be that option for everybody, Democrats, Independents, and Republicans that do not agree with Jennifer Pippin and Moms for Liberty," Hartingham said. "Voters were focused on the issues," said Pippin, who was vocal about her support for Amendment 3, the statewide tax reform proposal which governments say will necessitate heavy cuts to their budgets. "I was very clear about where I stood, and I believe people appreciated having a candidate willing to take a firm position and explain it with facts and truth," she said. Voters decide Indian River County District 2 school board race. Indian River District 2 Republican candidate heads to November 3 election. "Voters were sending a clear message to government entities," Pippin and Rosario said.
A significant number of voters in Indian River County want strong conservative values, common sense principles, fiscal responsibility, and elected officials who will put residents ahead of special interests. Regardless of how any organization, political group, or media outlet views those voters, they showed up and made their voices heard at the ballot box, Pippin said. Pippin said she would focus on continuing to earn the support of voters heading into the November election. They appreciate that we speak the truth, Rosario said about the message voters were sending at the primary election. We are not rubber stampers. We research and ask tough questions. We are not afraid of taking a stand even if it's in opposition to the status quo. But we are also willing to pivot and engage in healthy dialogue to hear all sides of an issue. We are common sense conservatives, and the voters spoke loud and clear, that is what they want. Elsewhere, Moms for Liberty claimed victory in primary elections throughout the state, saying in a statement that the group's endorsed candidates won or advanced to the general election in 11 of 15 races. In Brevard County, one endorsed candidate won and two others advanced to the general election, according to the statement. In Clay and Collier counties, all Moms for Liberty endorsed candidates won their races, three in Clay and two in Collier. In Lee County, one candidate won the race, and one advanced to the general election. Colleen Wixon is the Indian River County government reporter for TC Palm and Treasure Coast newspapers. Sports Online 10 Most Impactful ACC Transfers for 2026, Miami's new QB headlines class when it comes to the high-stakes battle of acquiring talent through the transfer portal. Two familiar faces in college football reign supreme, as they do in so many other facets of the sport. SEC and Big Ten programs landed a disproportionate share of the most talented veterans looking for new homes this past offseason. Of the top 72 players in 247 sports transfer rankings, 51 ended up choosing a Big Ten or SEC school. That doesn't mean difference makers didn't find their way to other leagues, though. Just look at the ACC coming off a run to the national championship game last season, and with a vast nil war chest at its disposal, Miami brought in the nation's number 5 transfer class, which is highlighted by 6 of the top 75 players in the portal. Jeff Brohm continued to burnish his portal rating reputation by helping Louisville bring in the number 13 class nationally. One spot behind the Cardinals is California, where first-year coach Tosh Lupoi wasted little time upgrading the Golden Bears roster. At Virginia Tech, James Franklin showed off his recruiting prowess in his early months on the job, including bringing over several key contributors with him from Penn State. But what about the individual players? Who are some of the names and faces joining ACC programs who will shape the league's 2026 season and play a role in the race for a conference title and a spot in the college football playoff? Here's a look at the top 10 impact transfers in the ACC heading into the 2026 season. Players are listed in alphabetical order. Just 2 years ago, Barkate was playing in relative obscurity as a first-team All-Ivy League selection at Harvard, but after a 1,000-yard effort in his first and ultimately only season at Duke in 2025, he became one of the most sought-after pass catchers in the portal. He landed at Miami, where he'll form one of the top receiver duos in the sport alongside sophomore phenom Malachi Toney and will offer a reliable and familiar target for new Hurricanes quarterback Darian Mensah, who he forged a wildly productive relationship with last season at Duke. Just behind Barkate in the major receiving statistical categories at Duke was Brown, who racked up 846 receiving yards and 5 touchdowns for a Blue Devils team that won its first ACC championship game. He, along with a number of other transfers Franklin brought in, should offer an immediate boost for the Hokies, who finished tied for 113th of 136 FBS programs last season in scoring offense, at 21.4 points per game. Mike Norvell enters the 2026 season on one of the hottest seats of any coach in the country, which gave him and his staff added incentive when looking for impactful additions in the portal. In Chaplin, they got just that, and at one of the most important positions in the sport. The fifth-year left tackle is a colossus, standing at 6'8 and 346 pounds. Over the past 3 seasons,
First at Virginia Tech and then Auburn, he has started 37 consecutive games. The Seminoles have questions at quarterback, where journeyman Ashton Daniels looks like the probable starter, but they should have fewer concerns about who will be blocking his blind side. Franklin's starting quarterback for his first Virginia Tech team will be a familiar one. After relieving the injured Drew Aller for the final seven games of Penn State's ill-fated 2025 season, Grunke Meyer helped rally the Nittany Lions to a 4-3 mark as the team's starter. During that time, he completed 68.9% of his passes for 1,234 yards, 7 touchdowns, and 4 interceptions, a run that included a near upset of eventual national champion Indiana. With the Hokies, he'll reunite with Franklin and offensive coordinator Ty Howell. Georgia Tech will have to replace a program pillar in 2026 after losing quarterback Haynes King, who guided the Yellow Jackets to 3 consecutive bowl appearances. Their offense will be swapping out one Haynes for another. A Georgia Tech offense under new offensive coordinator George Godsey will be leaning heavily on Justice Haynes, who transferred to the Yellow Jackets after a stellar 2025 season at Michigan, during which he ran for 857 yards and 10 touchdowns while averaging an absurd 7.1 yards per carry. The Atlanta area native spent his first two college seasons at Alabama, where he ran for 616 yards and 9 touchdowns while averaging nearly 6 yards per carry. Few quarterbacks in the country are more intriguing than Cal's Jaron Kiwi Sagapaliotel. After a promising freshman season, he got a little help from his new coach in the portal, with the Golden Bears bringing in Hendricks following a decorated junior season at Ohio. There, the St. Louis native had 1,037 receiving yards, the 16th most in FBS, and 7 touchdowns last season. In Berkeley, he'll be tasked with replacing the output of another 1,000-yard receiver in Jacob DeJesus, a second-team All-ACC selection in 2025. There will be few, if any, players who will be more closely watched in the ACC next season than Mensah, who's playing the highest-profile position for the conference's top program and doing so after a contentious transfer process. The hype around him is justified. Last season at Duke, he threw for 3,973 yards, 34 touchdowns, and just 6 interceptions, earning him a spot on the All-ACC second team. In two college seasons, he played in 2024 at Tulane, he has 56 touchdowns to just 12 interceptions. In Coral Gables, he'll be well positioned to succeed, with Tony and Barkate to throw to while playing behind what should be another one of Coach Mario Cristobal's traditionally excellent offensive lines. It's rare that a team can make a national title game and then upgrade at quarterback, but for as good as Carson Beck was at times last season, the Hurricanes might have managed to do just that with the preseason ACC Player of the Year. While Diego Pavia understandably got much of the attention while helping lead Vanderbilt to its best season in program history last year, Richardson played an awfully big role, too. The 5'10 speedster was Pavia's most productive target, bringing in a team-high 806 receiving yards and 7 touchdowns. Louisville has a relatively unproven quarterback in Ohio State transfer Lincoln Keenholz, but Richardson should give him a proven pass catcher in Brohm's typically high-scoring offense. Thompson was one of the few bright spots for North Carolina in a dismal debut season under coach Bill Belichick, recording 7 sacks for a defense that showed promise at times despite the team's 4-8 final record. He finished 8th in the ACC in sacks before making the intra-conference move to Louisville, where he'll help form of one of the best edge-rushing duos in the sport alongside Clev Lubin, a preseason first-team All-ACC selection who racked up 8.5 sacks and 13.5 tackles for loss in 2025. The well-traveled Wilson, who will be playing his fourth college season at his third school, will play an integral role in determining how effectively Miami can replace the fearsome pass-rushing duo of Reuben Bain Jr. and Akeem Mezeder. After a messy transfer from Georgia, where he spent his first two college seasons, Wilson showcased what made him a five-star recruit coming out of high school. In his first and only season at Missouri, the 6'4", 250-pound Florida native racked up 9 sacks,
the third most of any SEC player. He's Miami's highest-rated transfer from its loaded portal hall, ranking 8th among all transfers, according to 247. From Florida fan in Alabama to Gators coach, Joe Craddock's dream is finally here the night before Florida football plays its first game. Joe Craddock has a tradition. An entire bag of Ruffles sour cream and onion chips disappears. Admittedly, it is not the most conventional pre-game ritual, but Craddock has his reasons. "I just like them," Craddock told the Gainesville Sunday. "There is tradition. We won a lot of games when I've had those at night." TC Palm Super 11, how Deion Jackson reinvented himself at Vero Beach. Vero Beach. When Deion Jackson arrived at Vero Beach in January, head coach Lenny Jankowski admits his first impression did not match the linebacker's reputation. Jackson, one of the Treasure Coast's most highly touted defensive prospects, arrived with scholarship offers, recruiting buzz and lofty expectations. But Jankowski found a player who still had plenty to prove. This UCF football offensive switch stands out as biggest camp surprise Orlando. Training camp offers fewer surprises to Scott Frost these days, given the amount of on-field interactions he and his staff have had with UCF's players since January. But, to the outside eye, the rearrangement of the Knights' offensive line in the early weeks of August raised a brow. In its quest for finding a quality quintet in the trenches, UCF slid Connor Meadows into the center spot and inserted Owen Spell in at right guard. That has largely appeared to be the first team unit in recent portions of practice open to the media. Meadows, a 6'4", 300-pound redshirt senior who joined the Knights last spring from Tennessee State, made 4 starts at right guard down the stretch. Spell, a 6'8", 305-pound senior, arrived at the same time as Meadows from Limestone, SC, College following its closure and started twice at left tackle in place of the injured Paul Rebelt. During the spring, it appeared Michigan State transfer Cooper Terpstra and redshirt freshman Jacob Mayeva would compete for the role at center. Instead, they could open as interior backups when UCF hosts Bethune-Cookman on September 3. Frost values the leadership, athleticism, and versatility of Meadows, who began his college career as a preferred walk-on at Tennessee. Where he ultimately lines up is still to be determined, Frost added. "Connor's just tough," Frost said. "He's a good athlete. He's unselfish and willing to do a lot of different things. We brought him in as depth last year, and he just kept ascending and finished the year as one of our better players." Spell worked his way up from the NAIA ranks, playing 8 times for Madonna University in Michigan in 2023 and 10 times for D2 Limestone the following year. He saw action in 8 games in his debut UCF campaign. Redshirt senior right tackle Preston Cushman, the Knights' lone returning starter along the O-line, calls it a pleasure to add Spell's size in A.J. Blazek's wide zone, run-blocking scheme. "We're so close, off the field and watching film together," Cushman said. "You just feel it. When I'm setting off the ball, I can feel his presence next to me. As an O-line group, you can really feel the tempo and speed guys next to you play. It helps me detail my sets in the pass game, and it helps me slow down and be able to pass things off. When you get that first down and get the tempo and feel that rhythm, everyone's doing their thing." Transfers figure to OC Cup Y the left side of the UCF line. Henry Tabonsai made 25 consecutive starts at tackle for Buffalo, and Brady Wabin started 6 times for UConn as it finished the season ranked number 3 in the country in run-blocking grades according to Pro Football Focus. UCF, meanwhile, ranked 105th out of 136 football bowl subdivision teams in PFF's run-blocking grades, 54. The Knights also allowed 20 sacks and committed the bulk of the team's 40 pre-snap penalties. Week 1 preview, which Treasure Coast football teams will start strong finally, after weeks of practice, conditioning, and drills, the games will count. FSAT teams across the state were able to use last week's kickoff classic games as a dress rehearsal. But now, it's showtime.
Teams will look to add tallies into their respective win column. For SSAA teams, this is the second week where their games matter in the standings. The Treasure Coast area has 12 games that feature local teams slated for Week 1. That begins on Thursday with St. Lucie West Centennial traveling south to play at Lake Worth. Without further ado, here's a quick look at the top games as well as predictions from the entire week's slate. When, 6:30 p.m. Friday, where, Napoli Orthodontics Stadium 2024 record, Treasure Coast, 0-9, Martin County, 8-3 kickoff classic, Treasure Coast, 32-0 win at Sebastian River, Martin County, 17-12 loss at Glades Central. Key players, Treasure Coast, Eldrick Warren, LB, Jr., Easton Keane, QB, So, Darren Meadows, DL, Jr., Xavier Williams, WR/RB, Jr., Tyler Freeman, LB, Sr., Martin County, Manny Lewis, QB, Sr., Wyatt Parks, LB, Sr., Kyle Opsinks, DL/TE, Sr., Jonathan Leocal, DL, Sr., Leon Lilly, ADH, Sr., last meeting, September 8, 2023, Treasure Coast 35, Martin County 12. The Skinny, the Titans have only won 3 games over the past 2 seasons. But for the first time since a regional finals appearance in 2023, the program appears to be trending in the right direction. Coming off victories in their spring jamboree, Treasure Coast carried over that momentum by blasting Sebastian River in the kickoff classic. In that game, first-year starting quarterback Easton Keane tossed 2 touchdown passes while the defense throttled the Sharks with its trademark physicality. On the other end of the spectrum, Martin County is coming off a district title. The Tigers aren't in a rebuild, with starting quarterback Manny Lewis back in the fold while Kyle Opsinks and Wyatt Parks returning to spearhead the defense. But the team does have areas of production to fill, particularly at the skill positions. Charles Caesar will see plenty of touches out of the backfield in place of Paul Hendricks, while Khalil Taylor and Leon Lilly will look to replace the numbers put up by current UCF player Emerian Queen. Patrick's prediction, sure to be wrong. Treasure Coast 14, Martin County 10. Audience prediction, sure to be right. Martin County, 64.9%. When, 7 p.m. Friday, where, Citrus Bowl 2024 record, Jensen Beach, 8-3, Vero Beach, 14-1 kickoff classic, Jensen Beach, 16-9 loss at O'Galley, Vero Beach, 28-7 win versus Cardinal Newman. Key players, Jensen Beach, Alex Thornton, LB/RB, Sr., Jalen Webley, WR/DB, Sr., Dre Lott, QB, Jr., Gage Wilson, WR/DB, Jr., Kellen Farrow, DL, JR, Vero Beach, Champ Mons, QB, Sr., Dion Jackson, LB, Sr., Don't Alice Render, DL/OL, Sr., Jaden Lockhart, RB, Sr., Josiah Taylor, DL/OL, Jr., last meeting. N/A The Skinny, this is the first matchup between two of the area's top-notch programs during the regular season. For the Falcons, this game serves as an early measuring stick against a team expected to make another deep run at a championship. Jensen Beach's excellence can't be understated, coming off 3 district titles in the last 4 years. But this game may give an indication how close or how far the team is from taking the next step. Meanwhile, for Vero Beach, this game officially starts the program's revenge tour. Vero was one play away from capturing the program's first state title since 1981. Much of the talent has graduated, with some playing at the collegiate level. However, Vero Beach has reloaded at numerous spots, Mark Johns, Jermon Dikimbro, Dion Jackson, and return talent in other areas, which includes one more year of Champ Mons, the Notre Dame commit that's one of the best quarterbacks in the country. Patrick's prediction, sure to be wrong. Vero Beach 35, Jensen Beach 14. Audience prediction, sure to be right. Vero Beach,
91.9%. When, 7 p.m. Friday, where, Maguire Stadium 2024 record, Bishop Virat, 6-7, John Carroll Catholic, 8-3 kickoff classic, Bishop Virat, 38-7 win versus Charlotte, John Carroll Catholic, 54-7 win versus St. Lucie West Centennial key players, Bishop Virat, Jaden German, DB, senior, Robinson Duclona, LB, senior, Hudson Peak, QB, senior, Derek Fletcher, TE/Edge, so, Aiden Gonzalez, WR, senior, John Carroll Catholic, Sean Tatum, OL, senior, Andrew Pisani, OL, junior, KJ Davis, senior, WR, Josh Dean, LB, senior, Dunevan Richardson, WR, junior, last meeting, N/A the skinny, scoring on every single possession, the Rams obliterated St. Lucie West Centennial in its kickoff classic game last week. Coastal Carolina commit KJ Davis paced the attack with 3 touchdowns, including 1 on defense. However, John Carroll's regular season opener should provide more resistance. A regional semifinalist a season ago, the Vikings may match the Rams in terms of college-level talent. Minnesota commit Jaden German and Coastal Carolina commit Robinson Duclona are part of a defense that's led by its back 7. Meanwhile, Aiden Gonzalez, a Western Kentucky commit, serves as the team's top receiver. Patrick's prediction, sure to be wrong. John Carroll Catholic 24, Bishop Virat 21. Audience prediction, sure to be right. John Carroll Catholic, 82.9%. When, 7 p.m. Friday, where, Lawnwood Stadium 2024 record, Legacy, 4-6, Fort Pierce Central, 10-2 kickoff classic, Legacy, 12-0 loss vs. New Generation Prep, Fort Pierce Central, 34-6 win at Port St. Lucie key players, Legacy, Rogan Mimnaugh, QB, senior, Keenan Williams, ADH, senior, Jaden Wallace, WR, senior, Fort Pierce Central, Antonio Hill, WR, senior, Drew LaPlante, QB, senior, Vaughn Adams, DB, senior, Chad DeVries, DB, senior, Yarimiah Owens, LB, senior, last meeting, October 3, 2025, Fort Pierce Central 49, Legacy 14. The skinny, the Vinita Aguila era officially begins with the Lions, who have their second coach in as many years of existence. After a scoreless kickoff classic against New Generation Prep, Legacy will be forced to deal with a Cobras team coming off an up-and-down performance last week. Drew LaPlante threw 4 touchdown passes, but the team committed numerous penalties, many of which of the 15-yard variety. Patrick's prediction, sure to be wrong. Fort Pierce Central 42, Legacy 6. Audience prediction, sure to be right. Fort Pierce Central, 91.7, when, 7 p.m. Friday, where, Port St. Lucie High School 2024 record, South Fork, 3-7, Port St. Lucie, 0-10 kickoff classic, South Fork, 28-13 loss versus Wellington, Port St. Lucie, 34-6 loss versus Fort Pierce Central key players, South Fork, Champ Davis, QB, senior, Nicky Arcaro, DL, junior, Michael Passity, OL, senior, Ankin Kerr, RB, junior, Quinton Dackers, LB. So, Port St. Lucie, Al Xavier Bulgin, QB, junior, Lyndon Joseph, RB, senior, Takuer Mayberry, WR, junior, Emmanuel Nelson, LB, senior, Andrew Thornton, RB/DL, senior, last meeting, August 29, 2025, South Fork 40, Port St. Lucie 12. The skinny, both teams look to get off the mat after tough showings during their respective preseason games. Against the Cobras, the Jaguars occasionally moved the ball and got first downs, but struggled to capitalize. Additionally, PSL failed to make open field tackles,
resulting in long scores. The Bulldogs meanwhile were stymied offensively and gave big plays against the Wolverines. Port St. Lucie is in search of its first opening week win since 2023. Meanwhile, South Fork's first game drought goes back to 2020. Patrick's prediction, sure to be wrong. South Fork 31, Port St. Lucie 14. Audience prediction, sure to be right. South Fork, 90.2%. Patrick's prediction, sure to be wrong. Lake Worth 35, St. Lucie West Centennial 7. Audience prediction, sure to be right. Lake Worth, 76.7%. Patrick's prediction, sure to be wrong. St. Edwards 28, Lake Highland Prep 27. Audience prediction, sure to be right. St. Edwards, 75%. Patrick's prediction, sure to be wrong. Fort Pierce Westwood 20, Palm Beach Gardens 14. Audience prediction, sure to be right. Palm Beach Gardens, 61.5%. Patrick's prediction, sure to be wrong. Tradition Prep 12, Faith Christian 7. Audience prediction, sure to be right. Faith Christian, 51.5%. Patrick's prediction, sure to be wrong. Sebastian River 17, University 10. Audience prediction, sure to be right. Sebastian River, 60%. Patrick's prediction, sure to be wrong. Okeechobee 24, Suncoast 14. Audience prediction, sure to be right. N/A Patrick's prediction, sure to be wrong. The Masters Academy, Oviedo, 33, Masters Academy, Vero Beach, 17. Audience prediction, sure to be right. Masters Academy, Vero Beach, 52.9%. Patrick Bernado is a sports reporter for Treasure Coast Newspapers. He can be reached at 772-985-9692, on X at @PatBernado or via email at bernado@gannett.com. Indian River Online. Henry Flagler's railroad forever changed Florida's East Coast. Editor's note, in celebration of America's 250th birthday in 2026, TC Palm/Treasure Coast Newspapers takes a look throughout the year at some of our region's history and landmarks important to all of America. From Jacksonville to Key West, nearly every mile of Florida's East Coast was shaped by Henry Flagler and the Florida East Coast Railway. In South Florida specifically, the impacts are difficult to overstate. Looking for fun things to do this weekend? Here are our top 5 events looking for fun things to do this weekend on the Treasure Coast. E. Pierpont has you covered with her top 5 weekend events for Martin, St. Lucie, and Indian River counties for August 21st to 23rd. Unite Florida Man with Dog. Vero Beach Airport Road trashed opinion great column on Kenneth Reed and the plight of his dog. I usually applaud the animal protection groups for all the good they do, but this is so wrong. If our dog, S, were taken from us simply because they jumped ship, I'd be furious to say the least. Our many dogs have at one time or another decided they wanted to go for a swim. Luckily, we were able to rescue them and not have a similar situation. But what a farce to say the least. Thanks for bringing this out in the open. I sure hope he gets his companion back. Jan Bellwood, Palm City. Reviewing Lawrence Reisman's column, Looking Far Ahead Will Serve Vero Beach Airport Best, in which he mentioned Sunfield Homes and its plan regarding development of homes and apartments along 26th Street and 58th Avenue. I first heard of this 9 years ago. There were supposed to be improvements to 26th Street that would affect the homes and streets that connect to 26th Street along the stretch from 43rd to 58th Avenues. Well, 9 years later, no one is doing anything about the extra traffic along 26th Street or the poor condition of this stretch of road. This stretch has become very busy as traffic has increased exponentially by drivers avoiding the heavy traffic on 20th Street, State Road 60, partly due to population growth and the fact 26th Street has been improved from 58th to 82nd Avenue so traffic can travel 26th Street from US 1 to 82nd Avenue instead of using 20th Street. All this said, it is not clear who is supposed to maintain and improve the stretch of road from 43rd to 58th Avenue since it's on the border of Vero Beach and Indian River County. This road needs major help for safety reasons,
including very high car and bike traffic increases, standing water after moderate rain, poor grading, no safe shoulders with weak patchwork on either side of the road and no too few sidewalks. Finally, power poles on the north side close to the road make for very dangerous situations. Nothing has happened to improve, probably because it wouldn't be done until Sunfield Home starts construction. With the growth we have been experiencing, this situation should be cleared up now, instead of waiting any longer. Ted Bowers, Vero Beach. The sob stories recently by Jack Lemnis are definitely sad, but does this mean we ought to dispense with immigration laws and borders or instead ignore them, as Joe Biden did? Yes, we are a country of immigrants. But, when our parents or grandparents arrived at Ellis Island, they were checked for diseases, had to produce the name of a sponsor, had to demonstrate a skill to support themselves, etc. Those who did not or could not were placed on a nearby island to await the next boat back to their homeland. Lemnis describes how an immigration judge in 2007 denied asylum to a family, while inferring the Trump administration bears the blame. Donald Trump was elected in 2016. What is this reporter's plan of action? Does he have one? The younger brother, 22-year-old Irvy, would be the guardian for 15-year-old sister, similar to Senator Lindsey Graham and his younger sister, Darlene, at their parents' deaths. Or is he proposing ending immigration laws or ignoring them as Biden did? Audrey Taggart, Hope Sound. Opponents often describe data centers as inherently destructive to the environment. That is too broad. Like factories, highways, housing developments, and power plants, data centers have environmental effects. The size of those effects depends on where they are built, how they are powered, and what standards they must meet. Their largest environmental impact usually comes from electricity generation. If a facility is supplied mainly by high-emission power, its indirect emissions will be greater. If it supports new nuclear generation, renewable power, efficient natural gas generation or storage, the result can be very different. The International Energy Agency estimates that data centers currently account for only a small share of global energy-related carbon emissions, although that share could increase as artificial intelligence expands. Noise is another legitimate concern. Cooling fans, chillers, transformers, and backup generators can create a steady hum, including low-frequency sound. No homeowner should be expected to tolerate noise day and night. Local ordinances should establish measurable daytime and nighttime limits at residential property lines, require independent sound studies, and force operators to correct violations. Setbacks, acoustic walls, equipment enclosures, and quieter fans can reduce the problem. Wildlife and air quality also require protection. Habitat should be avoided, outdoor lighting should be controlled, and routine use of diesel generators should be limited. Backup generators should meet emission standards and be tested at reasonable hours. Construction should include erosion, stormwater, and habitat protections. The choice is not between ignoring environmental harm and shutting down technology. It is between careless development and responsible development. Data centers should be held to clear rules covering emissions, noise, water, lighting, habitat, and restoration. Artificial intelligence may improve medicine, research, energy, and national security. We should not surrender those benefits because environmental problems exist. We should solve the problems, enforce the rules, and demand better designed facilities. Jim Harder, Palm City. I'm sure there are some people who will think these are the ravings of an old geezer, and they could be right. I just wanted to bring some verifiable facts to everyone who reads this concerning the state of our national economy. This is its state through the first 9 months of fiscal 2026. I know these numbers are hard to comprehend, and I know they won't affect my wife and I at our age, but we have 5 grandkids and 10 great-grandkids, and I know it will dramatically affect them down the road. Is this the legacy we want to leave to our progeny? Fred Grau, Jensen Beach. 2 recent letters to the editor criticizing democratic socialism share the same fundamental problem. They largely argue against policies democratic socialists don't advocate, or they ignorantly substitute Soviet communism for modern social democracy.
The first letter warns of closing all jails, eliminating police and courts, opening the borders and abandoning meaningful voter identification. Whatever one thinks of democratic socialism, these are caricatures rather than a serious description of its economic philosophy. Criminal justice reform does not mean abolishing criminal law, and immigration reform does not mean eliminating national borders. The Medicare argument similarly misunderstands social insurance. Medicare for all would require substantial taxation to finance expanded coverage. The legitimate debate is whether that system would be preferable to what Americans currently pay through taxes, insurance premiums, employer contributions, deductibles, and co-payments, not whether healthcare somehow becomes free. The second letter makes a different category error by using the Soviet Union as the model for democratic socialism. I actually worked behind the Iron Curtain and was subsequently cited by the President of the United States for that work. I need no convincing about the failures of Soviet central planning. But Sweden, Denmark, Norway, Finland, and Germany are not the Soviet Union. They combine private property, competitive markets, entrepreneurship, and multinational corporations with universal health care, stronger social insurance, and extensive public services. Governments do not assign citizens apartments or determine what restaurants may serve. There are legitimate arguments about taxation, government spending, incentives, and whether a particular democratic socialist proposals would work in America. Those discussions are worth having. But they should begin by accurately describing the policies being debated. If opposing democratic socialism requires Soviet tractor factories, abolished police, open borders, and knife-wielding fake IRS agents, you aren't seriously examining democratic socialism. We're arguing against a collection of caricatures. Kirk Kirkpatrick, Port St. Lucie. The first time I voted, I chose all Republican candidates. Growing up, I was deeply influenced by my conservative, and loving, grandfather. However, the Republican Party in those years was very different from the party it is today. The leaders of the Republican Party have evolved into individuals who put self-interests over what is best for our country, starting decades ago with legislation that continuously lowered taxes on the rich. Federal income tax rates for the top earners in 1965 were 70%. Today, the top rate is 37%, and the top corporate rate is 21%, a decrease from over 50% in the 1960s. Furthermore, the vast majority of Republican leaders have shown a complete lack of backbone, refusing to stand up to the most corrupt president our country has ever seen. Conversely, Democratic candidates offer practical solutions that invest in working families. They protect Social Security and Medicare, defend voting rights, and expand access to affordable health care and education. Democrats also champion policies that create American jobs through infrastructure projects, clean energy investments, and domestic manufacturing growth. Voting is not just about party labels. It is about choosing leaders who believe the government can work for ordinary people and who are committed to protecting freedoms and opportunities for everyone. I encourage voters to support Democratic candidates who are working to build a fairer, more inclusive, and more hopeful future for our country. Ron Sadler, Fort Pierce. Having little else in their bumptious bag of tricks, the radical right has decided to summon up the ghost of Joe McCarthy and call any opposition communists. After 18 months of destroying our hallowed structures, East Wing, reflecting pool, tacky Oval Office, as well as ignoring constitutional norms, imposing crushing tariffs, creating a multibillion dollar unpopular war, the radical right resorts to name calling. We of the middle class are suffering higher costs for groceries, fuel, insurance, housing, education, and commodities. The list goes on ad infinitum as the wealthy bathe in the rewards of the big ugly bill. This administration has cut thousands of jobs, denied people health care, food, social services, and cynically trod on the most vulnerable. They have denied that their tariffs have cost the average American $1,700 a year, or that their idiotic war has imposed increased fuel costs and destabilized the world. Unlike the vision of Karl Marx, today's communists are clearly neo-fascists. I give you as examples,
Vladimir Putin, Mao Zedong, and Fidel Castro. The modern Republican Party has drifted closer to neo-fascism, communism, and does not represent true conservative values. Democratic socialist countries such as Norway, Sweden, and Denmark have universal health care, subsidized education, elder care, humane prisons, and little natural

0: meant along with an added statement of my own. It was correct because it summed up then-President Joe Biden's catastrophic failures with our borders, the electric vehicle fiasco, the Afghanistan pullout, his constant gaffes, the student loan giveaway and much more. Let's Go Brandon was appropriate, and it had some humor as well. Now fast forward to today and all of the vitriolic, hateful, destructive rhetoric that's aimed at President Donald J. Trump. In my humble opinion, this continuing tirade is far worse than the humorous Let's Go Brandon statement. It's probably not possible with those on the other side, but let's have a little balance on comments like these. I still believe Let's Go Brandon was dead right then and now. Ali Bavri, Sarasota join the conversation, TC Palm is committed to publishing a diversity of opinions. Email us at tcnletters@tcpalm.com. Letters are subject to editing, must not exceed 300 words and must include your name, address and a daytime phone number to confirm the letter is for publication. We only publish names and cities with the letters. Real Estate Online Palm Beach condo in Ocean to Lake Complex is priced at $2.425 million. Denver residents Dr. Bari Bilir, a gastroenterologist, and his wife, Esra, a psychologist, had visions of retirement when they bought their condominium in 2023 at Oasis on the south end of Palm Beach.
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2: Hello, my name is Elizabeth Inkber with the Talking Information Center. This is the Wednesday, August 19th, 2026 edition of the New York Times. Trump administration. Trump administration moves to allow logging in pristine national forests. The move to repeal the roadless rule would pave the way for road construction and logging in nearly 45 million acres of untouched backcountry by Lisa Friedman and Maxine Joselow. The Trump administration on Tuesday advanced a plan to open nearly 45 million acres of wilderness in national forests to road construction and logging, removing protections that had been in place for a quarter of a century. The proposal by the U.S. Forest Service would repeal the 2001 roadless rule enacted during the Clinton administration to preserve the wild nature of forest land. It came as President Trump pressured the agency to increase logging and to thin forests to prevent wildfires. The repeal would hand a major victory to Republican-led states and industry groups that argued for years that the prohibitions hindered economic development. More than a dozen lawsuits unsuccessfully sought to strike down the rule. During his first term, Mr. Trump stripped protections from Alaska's Tongass National Forest, the largest intact temperate rainforest in the world. The Biden administration restored them in 2023. This time, the Forest Service had been eliminating protections for the 9 million undeveloped acres within the Tongass, as well as millions more acres of pristine wilderness across the rest of the United States. In a statement, Brooke Rollins, the Secretary of the Agriculture Department, which includes the forest

Service said, for too long, outdated restrictions kept tens of millions of forested acres off limits to the very treatments that improve forest health and reduce wildfire risk to our communities. Environmentalists said the plan would destroy untouched landscapes, including crucial habitats for migratory species and headwaters for major municipal water supplies. Multiple advocacy groups had been expected to sue to block the repeal by ripping protections from some of our oldest intact forests. The Trump administration is endangering the drinking water supplies of tens of millions and threatening wildlife habitats and recreation opportunities in almost every state, said Drew McConville, a senior fellow at the Center for American Progress, a liberal research organization. Roadless areas make up about 30% of all national forest land, encompassing nearly 60 million acres of America's last wild areas and old-growth forests. They are home to more than half of imperiled wildlife, including grizzly bears, wolves, elk, salmon, and wolverines. Forest land in the United States also absorbs millions of tons of carbon per year, helping slow climate change. The proposal would affect the management of 44.7 million acres nationally. For Idaho and Colorado, regulations supersede the federal rule and insulate those states from being affected by any change in national policy. Damian Schiff, a senior attorney with the Pacific Legal Foundation, a libertarian public interest law firm that had been fighting the roadless rule in the Tongass National Forest, said he believed the federal protections harmed mining, timber production, and other economic development. In Alaska, he argued, restrictions around the Tongass made it difficult for surrounding communities to connect to electric grids. It had a depressing impact on the use of the national forest for productive activity generally, Mr. Schiff said. The Trump administration and many Republicans argued that the ability to build roads would enable firefighters to more easily reach forest fires. For 25 years, the heavy thumb of Washington, D.C., hindered Montana's ability to properly manage wildfire risk and road development on nearly 60% of Forest Service land across the Treasure State. Governor Greg Gianforte, Republican of Montana, said in a statement, ecologists largely agreed that the government needed to improve the ways it managed forest land. Experts did not agree that cutting down pristine forests to build more roads was the best way to do it. In fact, some warned roads could actually increase the threat of wildfires, partly because roads bring people. Nearly 85% of wildfires began with human activity like discarded cigarette butts, burning debris, or sparks from equipment. Research had shown roads could also be corridors for invasive species, including flammable grasses. Introducing roads and human activities in areas that are otherwise undisturbed will increase wildfires where the risk is currently low, said Alexandra D. Seifard, a senior research ecologist at the Conservation Biology Institute, a nonprofit group based in Oregon. The unintentional impact of this could actually be creating a worse situation. Camille Stevens Ruman, the director of the Colorado Forest Restoration Institute and an associate professor of fire ecology at Colorado State University, added that new roads would not necessarily help address the most destructive wildfires because they tend to ignite near existing roads. Fires in remote areas, which often are sparked by lightning strikes, tended to burn far fewer acres, she said.
We have smoke jumpers for one. That is how you get into those remote areas, said Senator Martin Heinrich, Democrat of New Mexico. He noted that prescribed burns, pruning, and other treatments were routine across millions of acres of forests, and those areas were afterward closed again to motorized access. Democrats from western states said they believed wildfire arguments were designed to hide the administration's real goal, enabling more logging. Mr. Trump made timber production a top priority. Last year, he called for a 25% increase in logging from national forests and directed agencies to bypass endangered species protections and other environmental regulations to make it possible. Ms. Rollins then issued a secretarial memo declaring an emergency situation in national forests, establishing a process for the Forest Service to fast-track logging by cutting short public participation and legal reviews. With the proposal published in the Federal Register, the Forest Service will accept public comments before making the final rule. U.S. A Texas university becomes a petri dish for a conservative overhaul. Texas Tech is using AI to cut left-leaning content in its curriculum. Some say the effort to ferret out forbidden topics is a dystopian academic nightmare. By Vimal Patel. The Texas Tech faculty meeting began amicably this spring with offers of refreshments. Then administrators handed out reports created partly by artificial intelligence, listing the lessons professors needed to stop teaching. What? One professor asked. I don't even teach those things. There are factual errors, added another. It's AI slop, a third said. Texas Tech is using AI to ferret out books and other materials that touch on topics like sexual orientation and gender identity. Professors described the effort as a dystopian academic nightmare in which ideologues are wielding technology to sideline subject matter experts. That was not how the Texas Tech Systems leader, Brandon Creighton, saw things. Mr. Creighton, a former state lawmaker who had been heading the five university system since November, was the force behind the effort. There was quite a bit of garbage in the curriculum at universities, he said. His course review plan, he said, will produce the best curriculum in America. He added, I also believe it will be a national model when we are finished. Mr. Creighton had been tackling two of higher education's most pressing problems, at least in the eyes of the Republican critics and others who argued universities needed to be reformed. Academia needed to rebuild lost public trust as campuses moved left and to make itself more relevant in the era of artificial intelligence, they said. In an interview, Mr. Creighton fired off a litany of concerns about higher education shared by Republican politicians across the country. He said that diversity, equity, and inclusion offices discriminated against Asian students, campus protests often turned anti-Semitic, and diversity statements, which he had called leftist loyalty oaths, sidelined conservatives in faculty hiring. Politics aside, Mr. Creighton said, an AI-fueled wave will forever reshape higher education in the years ahead. He said he wanted the campus to be well-positioned to take advantage of that paradigm shift by focusing on degrees that employers want and eliminating low-enrollment programs. He touted a partnership with NVIDIA to invest in AI infrastructure. Mr. Creighton's moves tapped into existential anxieties haunting professors. Many worry that limits on the academic freedom had been strangling the work, even as technology moved faster to upend education.
There is a level of stress that is very hard to explain, said Lucy Schiller, a creative writing professor who was asked to switch out a book she wanted to assign. She said she broke down in tears when she realized the scope of Mr. Creighton's plans. Mr. Creighton represented something of a trend in red states like Florida and Texas, a former Republican lawmaker tapped for leadership in higher education. In Florida, at least 7 college professors were former Republican politicians, as were the heads of both the Texas A&M and University of Texas systems. Even so, Mr. Creighton stuck out. He was behind some of the state's most consequential legislation targeting higher education. He wrote a bill enacted last year that sidelined the role faculty play in governing universities and tightened the state's grip on curriculum. He also wrote a bill enacted in 2024 that abolished DEI offices in the state's public universities. Mr. Creighton, who is from Conroe, Texas, north of Houston, earned a bachelor's degree in government from the University of Texas at Austin and a law degree from Oklahoma City University. He said his views on higher education were shaped, in part, by his own difficulties paying for college. Texas Tech's main campus in Lubbock, part of one of the state's reddest districts, included an agricultural and engineering college, along with a center dedicated to free market economics. The university had a politically diverse faculty and student body. Mr. Creighton argued that conservatives had been treated unfairly on campus, and some faculty members had become rattled after his administration issued a series of escalating directives. Memos in December and April outlined the closures of programs centered on sexual orientation or gender identity, required the recognition of only 2 sexes, and outlawed student dissertations on gender identity. The administration also created a portal in which professors must submit course materials for review. The strictest prohibition at Texas Tech was on classes in the core curriculum, which were a menu of lower-level courses that students must select from in order to graduate. Mr. Creighton banned any course in the core that included material related to sexual orientation and gender identity. Sonia Stoyanovich, a French studies professor, worried about her core course called Holocaust in Literature, because it mentions that gay and bisexual men were also targets of the Nazis. University leadership suggested that the course become an upper-level course. Now the Holocaust becomes an elective, she said. Texas Tech was also making changes beyond the core. Jonathan Friedman with PEN America, a free expression group, said that while other universities across Texas were reviewing curriculums, Texas Tech had gone the farthest. The university was edging forward toward greater and greater ideological control, he said. Last month, the American Association of University Professors sued the university, saying the course review effort was viewpoint discrimination that violated the First Amendment. Some students voiced concerns. One student group started a petition to remove Mr. Creighton from office, saying he was unfit to serve. Some conservative students supported the chancellor. Mr. Creighton was bringing ideological balance to a sector that was overwhelmingly liberal, said Preston Parsons, the local chapter president of Turning Point USA, a conservative group. Is it necessarily a bad thing that we have universities that sit a little differently on different issues? Mr. Parsons asked. In the interview, Mr. Creighton said that only 60 or so courses of more than 14,000 taught in the university system were recommended for modification, and system officials said that another 300 courses were proactively modified by faculty members before the review.
He also said that the course review effort had been deliberative with many layers, including a Board of Regents committee, and that AI was just one step to make it more efficient. Most of the work was done by humans, he added. Some professors are self-censoring to avoid running afoul of the new guidance. Ms. Schiller, the creative writing professor, said the new directives restricted teaching about sexual orientation and gender identity, but did not define those terms. They are making us do the work of reading between the very obvious lines, she said, and over-complying out of fear that we might be reported or separated from our work or be disciplined. Jacob Bell, a medieval historian, said he worried about how to discuss Joan of Arc, who was burned at the stake for, among other reasons, cross-dressing. Mr. Creighton's memo about gender exempts biographical details of historically significant figures. Still, any references must be purely incidental, according to the April memo. Dr. Bell removed 2 weeks of study about Viking men and women. He said Viking mythological poems often featured gender-changing gods like Loki and Odin, material he no longer felt comfortable teaching. When asked about Dr. Bell's case, Mr. Creighton suggested that professors not make preemptive decisions and rather submit materials to the university system for the review. Dr. Bell went a different route. He believed that future Texas Tech students will be unprepared to deal with normal people in the world that they are going to interact with. He recently accepted a new job at a public university on the East Coast. A faculty senate survey from May found that about 50% of respondents changed the course content without being asked to comply with the new directives. Survey respondents also said they worried about irreparable reputational damage. One said Mr. Creighton's directives amounted to using a chainsaw to remove a splinter. Mr. Creighton shrugged off the concerns. He said many professors were supportive of the changes, though they were less vocal, and noted other university systems were implementing course content reviews. Ours is absolutely the most deliberative and respectful of academic freedom, he said, adding, it had never been more exciting to have an opportunity to be a faculty member at the Texas Tech University System. Sherry Sylvester, a fellow at the Texas Public Policy Foundation, a conservative think tank, called Mr. Creighton's effort fearless and meticulous, and said legislation authored by Mr. Creighton had been critical in wresting control of universities from faculty members. Texas is the model for the nation in returning our universities again to places of open debate, free inquiry, getting rid of ideological indoctrination, and creating degrees of value for students, Ms. Sylvester said, adding, faculty members need to remember that they are state employees. At the faculty meeting this spring, a couple dozen professors questioned administrators, including Ronald Hendrick, Texas Tech University's top academic officer. Dr. Hendrick, caught between his enraged faculty and Mr. Creighton's plan, said he did not know the Texas Tech system would be using AI in the effort. In the interview, Professor Schilling said her report hallucinated information about a course she was not teaching. It did refer to one book she taught, however, Voice of the Fish by Lars Horn, who says he is transmasculine. The book, which described the author as exploring the trans experience through themes of water, fish, and mythology, must be switched out. Ms. Schiller did not make the changes. Rather, she left the university and started at Grinnell College this month. I loved my job here until this year, she said. U.S. immigration crackdown. Minnesota sued Texas governor over his refusal to extradite ICE agent. A federal agent facing assault charges in Minnesota had been jailed in Texas since May. Governor Greg Abbott had not granted an extradition request.
by Ernesto Londoño. Minnesota's Attorney General on Tuesday sued Governor Greg Abbott of Texas over his refusal to extradite an ICE agent facing assault charges in connection with a shooting during the Trump administration's immigration crackdown in the state. The agent, Christian Castro, had been held at a jail in South Texas since May on an arrest warrant issued by the county prosecutor in Minneapolis, where he faced 4 felony assault charges. Prosecutors in Minnesota accused Mr. Castro of firing a shot through the front door of a Minneapolis duplex on January 14th after a high-speed chase. The shot wounded a Venezuelan immigrant, Julio C. Sosa Celis. U.S. Immigration and Customs Enforcement suspended Mr. Castro upon determining that the agent falsely claimed that he fired his weapon after 3 assailants brutally assaulted him with a broom and a shovel. Surveillance video that captured the incident contradicted that account. Mr. Abbott, a Republican, had not responded to an extradition request from his counterpart in Minnesota, Governor Tim Walz, a Democrat. Under Texas law, a person may be held on an extradition warrant for up to 90 days. Governor Abbott is trying to shield Castro from being held accountable for these serious charges by refusing to extradite him to Minnesota, Keith Ellison, Minnesota's Attorney General, said in a statement. Mr. Abbott's inaction, he added, violates federal law and Texas law. In an email, a spokeswoman for Mr. Abbott declined to comment. The lawsuit contended that governors had an obligation to turn over a person wanted on a criminal warrant from another state once the person's identity was confirmed. Minnesota officials said it was exceedingly rare for governors to ignore extradition requests. Mr. Abbott had approved several other Minnesota extradition requests in recent weeks, Mr. Ellison said. Mr. Ellison and Mary Moriarty, the elected county attorney in Minneapolis, said that officials in Mr. Abbott's office told them this week that the governor did not intend to act on the request to send Mr. Castro to Minnesota. Ms. Moriarty's office believed Mr. Castro could flee to Mexico if he was released, she said. She cited unspecified links. She said the agent had to that country. We do believe he is a flight risk, she said during a news conference. Mr. Abbott had long argued that states should help enforce federal immigration law. Mr. Walz and Mr. Ellison, also a Democrat, had been stridently critical of the Trump administration's immigration policies. The lawsuit, filed in federal court in the Southern District of Texas, asked a judge to order Mr. Abbott to sign the extradition order. If that did not happen immediately, the Attorney General's office was asking the court to block Mr. Castro's release from custody until the extradition matter was resolved. U.S. politics. Trump fired the watchdogs. The replacements had a different mission. President Trump was installing his allies in the offices of Inspector General, which were meant to provide independent government oversight, by Luke Broadwater. One federal inspector general, a former Republican congressman, had spent recent weeks lavishing praise on President Trump while attacking the president's rival, Governor Gavin Newsom, Democrat of California. Another inspector general appointed by Mr. Trump had recently singled out Attorney General Letitia James of New York, one of the president's most hated targets, as the Trump administration withheld funds for her state. Mr. Trump had inserted a right-wing operative, a co-author of the Conservative Project 2025 document, to take over the Inspector General's office that would be in charge of any internal investigation into the botched repairs of the Lincoln Memorial Reflecting Pool. During the first year of Mr. Trump's second term, his approach to dealing with federal inspectors general, who were supposed to be apolitical,
was to fire them and slash funding for the offices. Since the mass firings, the president appointed some government watchdogs with overtly political backgrounds. They had directed the investigations toward allegations of fraud at the state level, instead of targeting the agencies within the administration that they were supposed to scrutinize. The president wanted his own IGs, said Michael J. Missal, who spent 9 years as Inspector General for the Department of Veterans Affairs. When you have your own IGs, you lose the credibility and integrity of the work. If people think that you are doing it to support the administration, then the whole concept that was created in 1978 of the independent, nonpartisan Inspectors General goes away. Taylor Rogers, a White House spokeswoman, said Mr. Trump had hired highly qualified and accomplished individuals who would carry out his mission of targeting fraud. The latest example of Mr. Trump's inserting a political actor into a nonpartisan watchdog role occurred amid public furor over the reflecting pool fiasco. Alarmed over the Trump administration's botched repairs of the reflecting pool and the president's attempt to falsely blame the failures on left-wing vandals, Democratic lawmakers urged the Interior Department's Inspector General to investigate. The Trump administration's response was to insert a right-wing operative to take over the office that would carry out the investigation. Dennis Kirk was among the authors of Project 2025, a collection of conservative policy proposals published before the 2024 election. The plan to install Mr. Kirk as the Interior Department Inspector General sounded alarm bells in the world of government watchdogs and among Democrats on Capitol Hill, and not merely because he could thwart an internal investigation into the reflecting pool. Through a spokesman, Mr. Kirk declined to comment. The White House voiced support for Mr. Kirk in a statement. Mr. Missal was one of at least 20 inspectors general who were fired or demoted by Mr. Trump in the first 6 months of the president's second term. The mass purge, which was accompanied by staff reductions of up to 30% in some offices, resulted in inspectors general offices without permanent leaders and a culture of fear that workers could be fired for doing their jobs. As Mr. Trump filled some of the positions, he selected people with political backgrounds, and they had made it the mission of their organizations to look outside the Trump administration for fraud and wrongdoing. Inspectors general, by law, were tasked with preventing and detecting fraud, waste, and abuse related to the agency while promoting efficiency in agency programs and operations. They are located inside respective federal agencies and are designed to act independently and in a nonpartisan manner. About half of federal inspectors general were subject to Senate confirmation. Anthony D'Esposito was a former Republican congressman who Mr. Trump named Inspector General for the Labor Department. Instead of scrutinizing his own agency, he said publicly that he was working side by side with the administrator of the department to find fraud in these states. In a series of recent social media posts and public appearances, Mr. D'Esposito had heaped praise on Mr. Trump and attacked his political rivals, such as Mr. Newsom. He also gave a speech last week at one of Mr. Trump's events on Long Island, meant to rally support for Republican candidates in the area. "I have no problem with them going after fraud. I want them to go after fraud," said Mark Greenblatt, who was the Inspector General for the Interior Department before Mr. Trump fired him last year. "It is a question of whether the IG is part of that effort. They are taking themselves out of their role of overseeing the department." As for Mr. D'Esposito's exuberant praise of the president, Mr. Greenblatt said, "It is just unimaginable that an IG would write like that.
You are not supposed to be a cheerleader for the administration. Thomas March Bell, a lawyer who worked for Capitol Hill Republicans before Mr. Trump installed him as the Inspector General for the Department of Health and Human Services, had gone after Ms. James, one of Mr. Trump's biggest rivals. The administration suspended millions of dollars in funding for New York after Mr. Bell accused the state of being weak on fraud. Some watchdogs had still shown signs of independence. The Inspector General for the Department of Homeland Security clashed with the department's former Secretary Kristi Noem, for instance, over allegations that she and her deputies had systematically obstructed the work. There was evidence that the firings and staff reductions impeded the work of inspectors general, who were meant to be the eyes of the taxpayers on the respective agencies. Inspectors general assigned to cabinet-level agencies issued 15% fewer audits and 25% fewer investigative reports in the first half of fiscal year 2026, compared with the average of the past 5 years, according to research conducted by the Partnership for Public Service, a nonprofit that works on civil service issues. Five departments issued at least 30% fewer audit reports, and five issued at least 30% fewer investigative reports. The offices with the largest staffing cuts were also the ones with the largest declines in investigative reports, said Chris Piper, a senior manager with the group. Still within the inspector general community, the nomination of Mr. Kirk was considered a pivot beyond merely cutting those agencies. Former inspectors general said they are being politicized. Mr. Kirk was a former advisor to Tulsi Gabbard when she served as the Director of National Intelligence and a staff member at the Conservative Heritage Foundation. The Trump administration's efforts to rush through repairs to the reflecting pool ended in a debacle earlier this year. Under Secretary Doug Burgum, the Interior Department approved no-bid contracts for vendors, citing tight deadlines in an effort to bypass scrutiny of the renovations, according to a New York Times investigation. A hastily installed blue lining on the pool began to peel, and new water purification systems failed to prevent a bloom of algae that turned the pool green, a major embarrassment for Mr. Trump. The president blamed vandals, but the Justice Department dropped charges against one defendant, telling the court that the contractor was to blame for the problems. Democrats feared that no real investigation will be conducted. This is in some ways unsurprising because this was all right in Project 2025, said Representative Jared Huffman of California, the highest-ranking Democrat on the House Natural Resources Committee, who was among the Democrats calling for an investigation. They laid out the purge of the civil service and the consolidation of these independent entities within the government under executive power. Under direct executive power, and then they called for a second step, which was to repopulate all these positions with heritage-trained political stooges. Mr. Huffman noted that in past administrations, including during Mr. Trump's first term, inspectors general were responsive to requests from lawmakers. If partisans occupied the roles instead of career professionals, that could change. It means the purpose is upended totally, he said. You are not getting a meaningful, independent review of government waste, fraud, and abuse. You are getting another politically weaponized tool for Donald Trump. Trump administration. Judge releases woman accused of vandalizing World War II memorial. Prosecutors led by Jeanine Pirro, the U.S. attorney in Washington, argued that Melissa Ferris posed a flight risk and asked the court to reverse its decision by Dan Watson.
A federal judge on Monday ordered the release of a woman charged with vandalizing the World War II Memorial in Washington, rejecting a request from prosecutors that she remain in custody while awaiting trial on two felony charges. The move elicited fierce pushback from Jeanine Pirro, the U.S. attorney for the District of Columbia, whose job security remained in question over her handling of a separate case involving what President Trump insistently described as vandalism at the Lincoln Memorial reflecting pool. On Monday, Magistrate Judge Matthew J. Sharbach ordered Ms. Ferris to remain outside Washington, report to federal pretrial officials in Ohio, and surrender her passport. She was also ordered to stay away from the memorial. The judge did not impose electronic monitoring or require a third-party custodian, restrictions that prosecutors later requested. Federal prosecutors led by Ms. Pirro asked the court to reverse the decision, arguing that Melissa L. Ferris posed an exceptionally high risk of flight. In a motion filed Monday, prosecutors cited evidence that Ms. Ferris, 41, searched for bus and airline tickets on the day the incident took place, as well as her lack of stable housing or ties to Washington, and a previous failure to appear in court. Ms. Pirro criticized the judge's decision in a statement. "If anyone is a flight risk, it is certainly her," she said. Ms. Ferris of Elizabethtown, Kentucky, was charged on Friday with two federal felonies after investigators said she spray-painted "Clean Hands Dirty" on the memorial and splattered paint on the stonework. Prosecutors said she also poured detergent into a fountain, causing it to fill with foam and bubbles. The National Park Service estimated that cleanup and restoration costs exceeded $1,000, and the memorial was closed for most of the day, according to the filing. Ms. Ferris live-streamed the incident and later posted videos in which she acknowledged that she had defaced federal property and predicted that the police would pursue her. The next morning, she turned herself in at the federal courthouse in Alexandria, Virginia. Days earlier, Ms. Ferris had been cited by U.S. Park Police for unlawfully camping on federal property a few blocks north of the World War II Memorial. Earlier this month, President Trump publicly criticized Ms. Pirro, a key ally, over her handling of another case involving what he said was vandalism at the Lincoln Memorial reflecting pool. Mr. Trump said Ms. Pirro had choked after her office dropped charges against a man accused of damaging it. Ms. Pirro concluded that the damage had been caused by faulty installation. Hours after publicly criticizing Ms. Pirro, Mr. Trump met with her in the White House, though she was not fired and did not offer her resignation, according to two people briefed on the outcome. The president also denounced the vandalism of the World War II Memorial, calling it an insult to Americans who died in the war. In a Truth Social post on Friday, he linked the episode to the recent controversy over the reflecting pool. In a social media post on the same day, Ms. Pirro wrote that defacing the memorial was a despicable attack on a sacred monument honoring the Americans who fought and died for our freedom. She also noted that the felony charges in the case carried a potential punishment of up to 10 years in prison. Israel-Hamas ceasefire. Deadly Israeli strike on Gaza Cafe raised doubts about progress on peace plan. After President Trump's envoy, Jared Kushner, visited Israel to advance a stalled plan for demilitarizing and rebuilding Gaza, the Israeli military said it targeted Hamas commanders, Ba'efrat Livni and Abu Bakr Bashir. The Israeli military on Tuesday carried out a deadly strike on a seaside cafe in Gaza City after President Trump's son-in-law, Jared Kushner, visited Israel in an effort to restart American peace efforts. Mr. Kushner met in Jerusalem on Monday with the Israeli Prime Minister, Benjamin Netanyahu, in an attempt to advance Mr. Trump's
15-point proposal for disarming Hamas, restoring calm to Gaza, and beginning the reconstruction of the war-torn enclave. Last month, Mr. Trump announced that his Board of Peace reached an agreement with Hamas to disarm, and the agreement stipulated in part that Israel must fulfill the obligations under the October ceasefire deal, which called for immediately suspending Israeli attacks. The airstrike on Tuesday killed at least 7 people, including a child, and wounded 14, according to Dr. Mohammed Abu Salmaya, head of Al-Shifa Hospital. Several of those were in critical condition, and medical workers were trying to save their lives, he said. In a statement, the Israeli military said that it had struck Hamas commanders planning to attack Israeli troops in the northern Gaza Strip, adding that steps were taken to mitigate harm to civilians. It noted in a separate statement that one of those targeted had infiltrated Israeli territory and participated in the October 7th massacre, referring to the 2023 Hamas-led attack on southern Israel that ignited the war in Gaza. Soon after Mr. Trump announced the disarmament agreement with Hamas, Mr. Netanyahu rejected it. On Tuesday, Israel's defense minister, Israel Katz, said the strike signaled Israel's unwavering position. "We eliminate threats, take out terrorists, and exact a price from anyone who took part in the October 7th massacre," Mr. Katz wrote on social media, adding that this was how the Israeli military acted today, and that is how it will continue to act with force in order to protect soldiers and ensure peace and security. Mr. Katz said that Israel's policy in Gaza had been made clear by him and Mr. Netanyahu. After the meeting with Mr. Kushner on Monday, Mr. Netanyahu's office said in an English-language statement that the two sides had deep and constructive discussions. In a separate Hebrew-language statement to the local news media, the Israeli government was more circumspect about the prospects for progress. The Israeli attack hit a seaside cafe named the Sweet and the Bitter, located near Gaza's port. Fayez Krika, a local journalist who had been in the port area at the time, said he had just stepped out of his car when he heard an explosion. He said that the area had been crowded, as usual on a summer day, and that he saw dead and wounded people blown toward the sea. Dr. Basim Naim, a member of the Hamas Political Bureau, called the attack treacherous. He said in a statement that the Board of Peace bore responsibility for the continued killing, arguing that some of these statements were interpreted as a green light for further bloodshed. Mr. Kushner, in a Fox News interview published on Monday, said that progress had been made in his meetings, but that time will tell whether the plan will be implemented, saying Hamas must first show willingness to disarm. "We will not allow Gaza to be rebuilt until demilitarization occurs," Mr. Kushner said. "We are also not going to restrict Israel's right to defend itself if there are any imminent threats." Referring to Hamas, he added, "If they don't follow through now on their commitment, everyone will see that they are not genuine about peace, and then Israel will have a lot more support from the United States and others to go and finish the job." There had been significant disagreement over the sequencing of the plan, which U.S. officials envisioned as a phased process, with Hamas turning over its weapons in stages, while Israel gradually withdrew from the enclave. Israel insisted that its forces would not carry out any withdrawal until Hamas was disarmed. When Mr. Kushner met with Hamas officials on Sunday in Egypt before heading to Israel, they presented him with a list of what they said were Israel's violations of the October ceasefire agreement, according to a Hamas official and 2 people briefed on the talks. They said Mr. Kushner promised to speak to Mr. Netanyahu about Israel's upholding its end of the agreement. Mamdani administration. Mayor Mamdani wore a bike helmet finally. The mayor,
an enthusiastic cyclist, appeared to have heeded New Yorker's advice that he practice safer biking, by Emma G. Fitzsimmons. New Yorkers delighted in spotting Mayor Zoran Mamdani riding around the city on a bicycle. Some scolded him for his failure to use a helmet. It seemed he had listened. Mr. Mamdani posted a video on social media on Tuesday, showing him viewing comments on his phone about his not wearing a helmet. Then he unboxed one at City Hall and fit it on his head. "Safety first, New York," he said. "See you out there." Mr. Mamdani had been an avid city bike user, bragging about the many miles he logged. New Yorkers had posted photos and videos of him on a bike, wearing his omnipresent suit and tie, with his security team trailing him on two wheels. His decision to highlight bike safety came as the city saw a rise in crashes involving electric bicycles and scooters. A 17-year-old who died recently in a crash in Manhattan was riding an illegal electric bike and was not wearing a helmet. Experts said that wearing a helmet could reduce the risk of head and brain injuries. City officials also encouraged New Yorkers to follow the 15 miles per hour speed limit for electric bikes and scooters. Many New Yorkers ride city bikes without helmets, complaining that it was difficult to carry around a helmet during the day, or that doing so required forethought, hindering the ability to take an impromptu trip. Headgear could also be a tricky matter for elected officials. It could mess up their hair during a photo opportunity or make them look goofy. Former Mayor Bill de Blasio was teased over his bright orange bucket hat. Former Governor Andrew M. Cuomo was known to avoid wearing a safety helmet when he ventured onto subway tracks with reporters. The reaction to the mayor's mea culpa video was positive. "My mom would be so proud," one person commented on social media. Another said, "Real men wear helmets." Ben Furnas, the executive director of Transportation Alternatives, a group that promotes cycling, said helmets were important, but so were street safety upgrades. "It is great to see the mayor embrace bicycling, and it is never a bad idea to wear a helmet," he said. "The best way to keep people on bikes safe, proven all around the world, is a high-quality bike lane network that keeps people on foot and on bike safe and our streets more calm and orderly." Music. Frank Beard, beardless drummer for ZZ Top, died at 77. The only member of the Texas Power Trio without a beard, he propelled the band's blend of boogie, southern rock, and blues for more than a half century. By Ishani Desai. Frank Beard, whose drumming propelled the music of the hit-making Texas power trio ZZ Top for more than a half century, died on Monday. He was 77. Mr. Beard's bandmate, Billy Gibbons, announced the death on social media. He did not cite a cause or say where Mr. Beard died. "Today, Elwood and I lost a great friend and collaborator," Mr. Gibbons wrote, referring to Elwood Francis, ZZ Top's bassist since 2021, "and the world lost one of the most naturally innovative drummers and a great and true son of Texas. His signature backbeat was key to keeping ZZ on top." Starting in the early 1970s, the powerful blend of boogie, southern rock, and blues made ZZ Top arena rock stars. The band found a new level of fame in the 1980s after Mr. Gibbons and the bassist, Dusty Hill, grew their signature 20-inch beards and produced a series of synthesizer-driven singles, notably Legs and Sharp Dressed Man, that entered heavy rotation on MTV. That Mr. Beard was the only member of ZZ Top without a beard, he limited himself to a mustache, was a source of humor for fans. Politics. Fake polls in Wisconsin and California were part of a social experiment. Median strategies revealed that recent polls from the firm
were intended to expose how easily false results could be spread by Ruth Igelinek and Caroline Soler. An organization that released public election polling in recent weeks withdrew the results of two surveys, revealing that it had fabricated the polls as part of a short-term social experiment meant to expose how quickly false information could spread. One of these surveys, released by the group Median Strategies, claimed that Francesca Hong was leading the Wisconsin Democratic primary for governor by more than 20 percentage points. She went on to lose by less than 1 percentage point. Another, shared by Mayor Karen Bass on X in a since-deleted post, showed Ms. Bass leading Nithya Raman by nearly 12 percentage points in the Los Angeles mayoral runoff. On Monday, Median Strategies withdrew those results, saying they should not be treated as genuine polling data. In a statement posted to the organization's website, Media Strategy said the fabricated results were intended to examine how purported polling information could enter and spread through the political information ecosystem without independent verification. Median Strategies did not respond to a request for further comment on the incident. The false polls, particularly the one from the California race, spread widely after being picked up by the California Post and various social media polling aggregators. The results, however, were not published by multiple major polling aggregators and were not included in the New York Times' poll trackers because the group did not respond to questions about the methodology. The experiment came as the number of public pollsters had skyrocketed, with around 30 new pollsters cropping up so far this year. The large number of surveys coming from new previously untested pollsters had made it increasingly difficult to judge survey quality. While these new pollsters may be unproven, the vast majority appeared to be real. In Wisconsin, the Median Strategies results were largely in line with the other public polls, all of which greatly underestimated Ms. Hong's opponent, David Crowley, igniting a wave of criticism of the value of primary polling. What Median Strategies hoped to accomplish by adding false polls into a saturated marketplace was unclear, even to experts in the field. "It does not make sense as a social experiment. What are you measuring?" said Mia Costa, a government professor at Dartmouth College. "How do you know who was exposed and who was not? This is just wreaking havoc in an election with real stakes and no real interest in understanding the effects of what you are doing." The revelation of such an experiment and how easily the false results spread exposed a challenge in a polling world where incentives are high to produce polls that attract attention, and the cost of a low-quality poll was relatively modest. The bar to doing a poll had gotten so low that it was easy to get through without adhering to typical industry standards, said Josh Pasek, a political science professor at the University of Michigan. "As a result, these bad actors could quickly manipulate our understanding of a race. The fake polls, which were first reported by the Los Angeles Times, also drew attention to the increasing reliance on low-quality polls and betting markets to inform the public's understanding in races where little information was otherwise available. Additionally, it called into question how information of varying quality might move the needle in betting markets like Kalshi and Polymarket. The ability to manipulate even a marginal amount of information could have a disproportionate impact on the markets," Dr. Pasek said. Ms. Bass's election odds showed slight improvement in the betting markets after the Median Strategy poll was reported, while no changes were seen in Wisconsin. In the statement, Median Strategies claimed that no one involved received any compensation or financial benefit from the project, and that none of those involved held or traded any position in the various prediction or betting mechanisms. Without further explanation, the statement about the experiment ended with a message that stood in contrast to
to the confused reaction that followed from people throughout the polling world. Thank you for your understanding. This concludes the presentation of the New York Times for Wednesday, August 19th, 2019.

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1: Hi, this is Bridget with USA Today, Wednesday, August 19th. Trump dials up pressure on allies. South Korea is latest to be put on notice. By Francesca Chambers, Washington. President Donald Trump is putting another U.S. ally he says was insufficiently supportive of the Iran war on notice, directing the Pentagon to scale back military exercises with South Korea, a country he has pressed to pay more for its defense. We can't go around and protect all of these countries, especially when they're not there to help us, Trump said August 17th in the Oval Office. South Korea is the latest in a string of close U.S. allies Trump has threatened to penalize with reduced military support since the United States and Israel went to war with Iran earlier this year. The president has ripped nations such as the United Kingdom, Italy, and Spain, and said he's re-examining the U.S. relationship with the NATO alliance, which he has long criticized as a laggard over some members' lacklustered defense spending. Over the past several days, he has lobbed similar allegations at South Korea and made public overtures to Kim Jong-un, the North Korean leader with whom he tried to negotiate a nuclear deal in his first term. A day before his missive on the joint military exercises, he posted a photo of himself and Kim standing together inside the demilitarized zone, the 160-mile-long barrier that divides the two countries in half. The actions toward South Korea and the accompanying outreach to Kim prompted some regional experts to ask, why now? Retired Rear Admiral Mark Montgomery, a senior fellow at the Washington-based Foundation for Defense of Democracies, called it befuddling and illogical for the president to be reaching out to North Korea, with at least partially the intent being to punish South Korea, who is our ally and partner. He's not going to be able to convince Kim Jong-un to give up his nuclear weapons. There's no Nobel Prize waiting at the end of this rainbow, so I don't know what the president's up to, said Montgomery, a co-author of the book Axis of Aggressors, Countering the Cooperation of China, Russia, Iran, and North Korea. Sidney Saylor, a senior advisor with the Center for Strategic and International Studies, focused on Korea, said Trump has thought of ways to re-engage Kim for some time and appeared to be signaling his desire to jumpstart denuclearization talks with the Hermit Nation in his social media posts. As part of the 2018 negotiations, Saylor said, Kim demanded the United States roll back the joint exercises. In return, North Korea was expected to refrain from nuclear tests and intercontinental ballistic missile launches. Some messages have been sent in. Pyongyang has not replied, but Trump's had a lot of other things on his plate. He's not necessarily interested in aggressively chasing after Pyongyang when there's no evidence that they'll be receptive, said Saylor, the intelligence officer for North Korea at the National Intelligence Council during the Biden administration. Trump said August 17th that Kim had responded. He did not say when or how the communications occurred, and the White House did not offer details. The president repeatedly expressed a desire last year to meet with Kim while he was in South Korea for the Asia-Pacific Economic Cooperation Summit, or during a visit to China.

0: where he was a guest of President Xi Jinping this spring. South Korean then-Prime Minister Kim Min-suk told Trump during the APEC CEO summit last October, "I believe that we've been planting good seeds for a better future." The two countries are technically still at war over the Korean Peninsula, with neither side declaring defeat since a 1953 armistice. South Korea's constitution claims the entire peninsula as its own, and North Korea's newly amended constitution categorizes South Korea as a hostile state. Over the weekend, South Korean President Lee Jae-myung called for talks to end the war. Not long after, Trump posted a photo of himself with Kim and said, "Despite the unfriendly look on this particular picture, there are many where we're smiling. Kim Jong-un and I get along great." Then, on August 16th, Trump said the United States was dialing down military exercises with South Korea, which he said was too late to cancel. "These exercises are not only costly, with much of these costs paid for by the United States of America, as usual," he wrote on Truth Social, adding, "but send a signal that is totally inappropriate and hostile to a country that, as long as Donald J. Trump has been president, has been unthreatening and respectful." Trump has always felt that the relationship he built with Kim in his first term and the United States alliances in the region would make it uniquely possible for him to lead some sort of groundbreaking negotiation, said Alexander Gray, chief of staff at the National Security Council in Trump's first term. The president has never changed or deviated from his desire to broker a historic deal that could potentially bring peace to the Korean Peninsula, Gray said. The question is, when would he have the bandwidth, the opportunity? When would the stars align for him to pursue that? In a statement to USA Today, the South Korean embassy in Washington said it was coordinating closely with the United States on the exercises. It further expressed a desire that the friendly relationship between the leaders of the United States and North Korea will lead to meaningful dialogue between them, paving the way for discussions aimed at advancing peace and stability on the Korean Peninsula. Trump believes resolving the isolation of North Korea and addressing North Korea's possession of nuclear weapons would be a feather in his cap, Montgomery said. "We have failed in negotiating in Ukraine. We failed in negotiating with Iran. I think we're going to find the Gaza deal falls apart," he said. "The last thing we need is to begin serious negotiations, bilateral U.S.-North Korean serious negotiations, that put the security of Japan and South Korea at risk." Asked about Kim in the Oval Office on August 17th, Trump brought up the amount of money the United States spends on protecting South Korea and his earlier allegation that South Korea refused to help him with Iran. "I called him. I said, 'Would you like to give us a little hand? We don't need help with Iran, but if you'd like, give us a hand with Iran.' He said, 'No thanks,'" Trump said, referring to the South Korean president. Trump said he told Lee, "We have 39,000 soldiers over there, guarding you from Kim Jong-un, your next-door neighbor, and you're not going to help us on a very easy military operation in Iran? That's strange." According to a Center for International Policy Study released in July, the U.S. government spends $5.5 billion to $6 billion a year on bases and forces in South Korea. Gray, the former chief of staff on the National Security Council, said that whether it's in Europe, Asia, or the Middle East, the framework is changing for what American allies should expect to put into the partnership so they can receive U.S. military support and favorable trade terms. "If you're going to get all those things, there needs to be an expectation that when the United States undertakes a major military campaign or undertakes a major initiative globally, that the allies who are supposedly closest to us and benefit the most from the security umbrella step up and contribute, even in small ways, he said. In its statement, the South Korean government said it had actively participated in discussions aimed at securing a ceasefire in Iran and reopening the Strait of Hormuz, and was closely consulting with the United States on ways to contribute militarily. As of 2024, South Korea spent roughly $47.6 billion, or 2.6% of its gross domestic product, on defense. It has committed to boosting that amount to 3.5%. Last year, South Korea also committed to spending $25 billion on U.S. military equipment by 2030, and pledged to spend $33 billion to support American forces stationed on the peninsula. Beloved town feels its heart beating again. More than a year after catastrophic L.A. wildfire, Pacific Palisades is eager to reopen for business, by Kathleen Wong. Set between the mountains and coastline of Southern California, the community of Pacific Palisades is at a turning point. It has been just over a year and a half since powerful Santa Ana winds and a drought fueled the biggest fire in Los Angeles history. Burning for 24 days from January 7th until January 31st, 2025, the fire forced the evacuation of about 30,000 people, destroyed more than 23,000 acres, and contributed to the deaths of 12 people. In March 2025, researchers at the University of California, Los Angeles, estimated the fire's economic impact at a wage loss of $297 million for local businesses and employees. Many Los Angeles travelers found in Palisades, a picturesque neighborhood between Malibu and Santa Monica, a respite from the hustle and bustle of the city. Travelers were drawn to the Getty Villa Museum, hiking trails and beaches, and unique boutiques and restaurants. The Palisades was definitely a destination for tourism, said Amy Russo, a resident of 15 years who lost her jewelry business in the fire. People would come to drive through it and be like, "This town is so cute and different," even though they weren't staying there. It wasn't really like, "Oh, I'm going to the Palisades." They would find it as a destination to come to dinner, to walk around, to spend the day. There's still evidence of the fire throughout Palisades, of burned down structures and empty dirt lots, but its residents have been finding their own ways to heal and to find recovery. Now, 20 months later, the time has come to reopen doors and start writing a new chapter. On August 15th, the town celebrated a milestone for recovery, the reopening of Palisades Village, the shopping center in the heart of town. Since 2018, the village has been home to farmers markets and restaurants, serving as a space for community members. "We believe Palisades Village reopening can serve as a catalyst for the broader recovery of the city, a signal to other businesses, retailers, and families that this community is coming back," Palisades Village CEO Corinne Verdery said in a statement. "It has been a difficult journey for members of the Palisades community, but their deep love for their home has been committed to forging ahead. Travelers play a crucial role in the town's recovery when they support the small businesses that give the Palisades its distinctive charm. While important work remains, the Palisades has made significant progress in the months since the fires, thanks to the efforts of residents, small businesses, and local leaders working tirelessly to move the community forward," Adam Burke, president and CEO of LA Tourism, said in a statement. "Visitors continue to play an important role in that recovery by supporting local businesses, helping sustain jobs, and contributing to economic activity across Los Angeles. Community comes together. The fires are still surreal to Michelle Murphy, who was born in the San Fernando Valley, but moved to the Palisades 15 years ago. Murphy and her family lost their home and all their belongings to the flames. Starting over felt overwhelming. Unless you lived it, you cannot even imagine what it does to yourself to lose, she said. It's not the possessions. It's like years of building a life and knowing that this is where my kids go to school and this is where I go to get my groceries and just the basics of your life that you've created without even consciously creating these habits and patterns. Of all of a sudden, like, boom, that doesn't exist anymore. She remembers going to the store and not knowing where to even begin buying the basic necessities for her life. In the immediate aftermath of the fires, Murphy said the community came together to donate supplies to people in need. Her family called their hallway closet CVS for the rows of basics like dental floss. To this day, she'll be reminded of her loss when she looks for something and realizes it's not there because of the fires. After months of bouncing around in rentals, the family purchased a house in Cheviot Hills, about 25 minutes from Palisades, and renovated it to look nearly identical to the home that burned down. But it's still not a home, and they're putting it up for sale, even planning to take a loss, so they can return to Palisades. Murphy isn't the only one who feels this way. In a January 2026 report by the nonprofit Department of Angels, 88% of Palisades fire victims said they wanted to rebuild their home. But insurance claims have been sluggish, with nearly 8 in 10 of insurance policyholders having serious challenges with their insurers. Progress for many residents has been slow. More than 635 Palisades homes were destroyed in the fires, and as of August 12th, there are 123 building permits issued, and only one home fully rebuilt, according to the Los Angeles County Recovery Dashboard. The devastation scared off tourists, despite many other parts of Los Angeles's west side remaining open. On the border between Palisades and Santa Monica since 1989 is the Channel Road Inn. On the morning of January 7, 2025, all guests and staff were evacuated as the flames approached the hotel property's northern side. Firefighters stopped the fire from damaging the hotel, but it remained closed for 65 days because of evacuation orders, street closures, and water concerns. As residents dealt with the displacement and their own trauma, the inn was quiet. Being closed for more than 9 weeks hit our bottom line hard, but the bigger battle came in the months that followed, said Tamara Mims, CEO and president of Four Sisters Inns, parent company to the Channel Road Inn. Once reopened, we still faced an uphill climb, because so many travelers were actively avoiding the entire area, whether or not their destinations had actually been touched by the fire. It wasn't until February, 13 months after the fire, that occupancy numbers hit normal levels. That gap between perception and reality has been the hardest thing to overcome, because it directly affects the small businesses, restaurants, and inns like ours that depend on visitors coming back, Mims said. A resolve born of the fire. Murphy's move back to Palisades isn't the only risk she's taking for the town that holds her heart. Her career background is in advertising, owning her own agency. But she just took the leap to open her first retail store in July 2026. I have no experience whatsoever, she said. This is completely created and born from the fire, like 100%. The idea came to Murphy last December when she began to worry about the fate of Palisades. that it would be rebuilt by big corporations and lose its beloved small-town character unless residents themselves stepped up. Rooted in love and pride for Palisades, Murphy's gift shop, Pally Trading Post, is stocked with brands that supported fire victims or items made by community members, like hanging artwork made by a Palisades artist who lost her studio in the fires. Her venture has also given her a new sense of purpose. "It's the best therapy," she said. "Like, there is no medical therapy that could do for me, like heal me, the way having this store has healed me." The new retailers devoted to reviving Palisades and the reopened Palisades Village mark new spaces for tourists and residents alike to gather, helping inject life back into the town. Russo sees this time as a rebirth. Her and business partner Michelle Good's jewelry store, Obsessed, was burned in the fire, and insurance didn't cover the loss of the jewelry inventory. They took their business online for a while, but missed a brick-and-mortar space where they could connect with customers face-to-face. They're opening a new retail store called Palisades General Store on September 19th. It will still have Obsessed jewelry, but also will evolve to sell other types of goods. "I look at things in a different way. Like, the fires brought us so much closer to our community," Russo said. Although she acknowledges many people are still working through the trauma and overcoming insurance challenges to rebuild, she's focusing on the positive. "I keep reminding them. I'm like, but you're here and we're moving on, and it's going to be better than ever." Gen Z is willing to pay for a good night's sleep, by Ken Alltucker. Nick Smart is always searching for ways to improve his overall wellness. When the 29-year-old College Station, Texas man discovered a cooling mattress topper could regulate body temperature, he thought it would be perfect for him and his wife to catch up on sleep while caring for their 11-week-old son, Emmett. "This could really help us get better sleep, deeper sleep," Smart said. Smart isn't alone. Generation Z, those born between 1997 and 2012, sleeps more than any other generation, a 2024 survey showed. And some Gen Zers and millennials are shelling out big bucks on sleep aids and supplements to meet their personal health goals, according to new data from TrueMed, an online marketplace that lets consumers use health savings, HSA, and flexible spending account, FSA, funds on eligible items. TrueMed's analysis of more than 1 million HSA and FSA orders from January 2025 through May 2026 showed Gen Z spent more on sleep-related products than all other categories, except supplements. Smart has previously used his HSA to buy wellness-related items, including a red light therapy device to recover from a torn pectoral muscle. He credited the device for accelerating his recovery. When Smart and his wife struggled to get adequate sleep after the birth of their son earlier this year, he searched for sleep-related products and discovered a cooling mattress topper that cost about $2,400. The mattress topper measures a user's breathing and heart rate and adjusts the temperature throughout the night. He said the topper has helped his wife to stay cool during occasional postpartum hot flashes. He might not have bought the topper if he had to spend money budgeted for daily living expenses, but because he accumulated enough in his HSA through corporate jobs at Chevron and an artificial intelligence oil and gas startup, he figured, why not use those dollars on a product that qualified as an eligible HSA expense? "There's a whole movement in how can I get the best sleep possible," said Smart, referring to a viral trend called sleep maxing on social media. I want to wake up and feel refreshed, not feel like garbage trying to play catch-up all day long. Can you use your HSA? Because these young adults are often grappling with cost of living pressures, many are turning to HSAs as a way to pay for care or purchase products to bolster their overall health. HSAs are commonly used among workers who get health insurance through an employer. As of mid-2025, a national survey showed U.S. consumers had 40 million HSAs with $159 billion in deposits, a 16% surge in savings from a year before. The accounts are especially popular among younger generations who entered the workforce as high-deductible insurance plans became common. About 55% of Gen Z adults and millennials have health savings accounts, according to Health Equity's Healthcare Affordability Pulse report. HSAs can save consumers on taxes in three ways. Consumers can accumulate HSA balances through payroll deductions and employer contributions before income taxes. Consumers can invest HSA funds to accumulate tax-free gains. When consumers withdraw funds from an HSA, the proceeds are tax-free if used for qualified expenses. The IRS details what counts as qualified expenses. Consumers can generally use HSA balances for medical care, such as doctor and hospital visits, prescription medications, dental and vision care, menstrual products, mental health services, and medical equipment and supplies, according to Fran Scott, Health Equity's Director of Compliance. If consumers want to use HSA balances on exercise equipment, nutrition, or items such as sleep aids, they might need a letter of medical necessity from a doctor before making a purchase. Nutritional supplements might not be an eligible HSA expense unless they are recommended by a medical practitioner as treatment for a diagnosed medical condition, according to Scott. Before making a purchase, Health Equity recommends consumers confirm a service or product is HSA eligible, as detailed by the IRS, or via a letter of medical necessity from a doctor. What do the experts think? While some products, like a quality mattress, can help someone get a better night's rest, sleep medicine experts caution against expecting immediate results from supplements or following trends pitched on social media. You have influencers and others who are trying to provide medical information for clicks versus what's been established and what's been studied, said Dr. David Coleman, a sleep expert and spokesman for the American Academy of Sleep Medicine, or AASM. One popular sleep maxing trend Coleman doesn't endorse: taping or placing an adhesive over your mouth to force breathing through your nose. While some smaller studies have explored mouth taping, there's little evidence to suggest it should be standard practice to improve sleep. Still, many Americans are looking for ways to get a restful night's sleep. A recent AASM survey found 45% of adults said family responsibilities have a major or moderate impact on their ability to regularly sleep well. The survey said 39% cited job stress, 36% said housing costs, and 35% said work schedules impaired the ability to regularly sleep well. One in three adults get excessive daytime sleepiness, which has been linked to cognitive impairment, work-related accidents, drowsy driving, and mental health concerns, such as depression, according to the AASM. AASM recommends the following steps for restful sleep. Go to bed when you're sleepy and wake up at the same time each day. Take 30 to 60 minutes before bed to decompress. Avoid screen time, work email, and stressful conversations. Exercise regularly or stay active to help ease stress, but avoid vigorous workouts right before bed. Eat a balanced diet with fruits and vegetables, grains, and protein. Dems demand answers on USS Lincoln. Reports of poor conditions spark furor, by Aaron Mansfield. Senator John Ossoff ripped into President Donald Trump last weekend as uniquely despicable for lying a nation into war in Iran and then keeping service members aboard the USS Abraham Lincoln in the Middle East for nearly 9 months amid deteriorating living conditions. While the sailors on the Lincoln fight his war, while he fruitlessly drains our munitions and oil reserves, the president sleeps through his meetings. Ossoff and a Georgia Democrat seeking re-election said at a campaign event August 16th. He golfs and trades stocks, Ossoff said. See, he doesn't want to do the job. He wants to build his ballroom and travel with executive assistant Natalie Harp on their apparently defenseless flying palace gifted by the Emir of Qatar. Stephen Chung, the president's top spokesperson, who often doubles as his vociferous attack dog, lit up X on August 17th with a derisive new nickname for Ossoff and called him the biggest loser in politics, using a derogatory term for a man whose wife is unfaithful. USA Today reported in April that sailors aboard the carrier and the USS Tripoli hadn't received care packages and weren't routinely being fed fresh food. The Pentagon denied those reports, while some Democratic lawmakers called for an investigation into the conditions. In August, military-focused news outlets began reporting about deteriorating conditions on the Lincoln, which was stationed in the South China Sea before deploying to the Middle East. The Lincoln has been away from port since December, a lengthy deployment by Navy standards. Among the concerns are poor morale and mental health crises among service members. All 13 Democrats on the Senate Armed Services Committee and two other high-ranking Democratic senators are now demanding answers from Pentagon Chief Pete Hegseth, saying their treatment is a symptom of poor planning by both you and the president and exacerbated by the deeply unsound decision to start a war with Iran. They're requesting answers to 11 questions about mental health resources, hygiene and safety, and asking whether the Pentagon will allow a bipartisan group of lawmakers to visit the Lincoln to conduct firsthand oversight of conditions aboard the ship. Trump officials, retired general, call reports false. Like Chung, Hegseth said the reports are false and defended the president. A retired Army general and commentator, Jack Keane, called the reporting about the Lincoln untrue. But Republican lawmakers largely remained silent about the conditions on the Lincoln, not harshly criticizing the administration, but not defending it either. Representative Don Bacon, a Republican from Nebraska, said on CBS's Face the Nation on August 16th that Trump used poor phrasing in comments to journalists last week when he dismissed the plight of the sailors and said their deployment was not long enough. It's better to acknowledge, hey, this is hard on the families. It's hard on the service members, Bacon said. Thank them for being willing to defend our country and being willing to do these 10-month deployments. When the moderator asked Bacon whether Congress should investigate what happened on the Lincoln over the past 9 months, he said, we should have oversight, and recommended bringing in the Secretary of the Navy or another high-ranking official and have them explain to us the truth on that. Dem says conditions on Carrier a national disgrace. Senator Mark Kelly, a Democrat from Arizona and a retired Navy officer, called for an investigation into the conditions in a social media video, citing reports that sailors have tried to jump off the ship to end their lives. "Our service members deserve better than this," Kelly said. Responding to Kelly's description of a sailor who had lost more than 20 pounds while on the ship, Representative Ro Khanna, a California Democrat, wrote, "This is a national disgrace." Senator Ruben Gallego, another Democrat from Arizona, said on ABC's This Week on August 16th that sailors who return home are going to seriously reconsider whether they want to keep serving in the Navy because of how poorly they're being treated. He accused the Trump administration of basically downplaying their sacrifice. Amid a flood of reporting on conditions aboard the carrier, Hegseth said August 14th that journalists intentionally misrepresent the USS Abraham Lincoln. Admiral Brad Cooper, commander for U.S. Central Command, issued a statement August 16th saying that the USS Lincoln has among the lowest number of cases related to mental health among 11 active aircraft carriers. Find any of the nearly 4 million Navy veterans in America today, and they will likely tell you that service at sea for long periods isn't for everyone, Cooper wrote. It is uniquely challenging and tough, and every single one of us, including me, reacts to stressors in different ways. Gallego characterized the comments as demonstrating a true lack of leadership from the Trump administration and an attitude where military leaders just look at these men and women as being expendable. Suicides aboard Navy vessels have happened before, lawmaker says. Bacon, the Republican from Nebraska, suggested during his Face the Nation interview that Congress should bring in top Navy officials to testify about the situation. He agreed that long deployments are hard, pointing to his own year-long deployment to Iraq and time he'd spent aboard an aircraft carrier. "We had a couple of members jump overboard and commit suicide while I was on that deployment," Bacon said. "So these incidences, they're terrible, they're sad, but it has happened previously, and unfortunately likely in the future as well." In his campaign stop, Ossoff said the service members aboard the USS Lincoln serve with excellence, despite the hardships they face. "God bless them," he said. "They don't expect luxury," he said. "They'll endure hardship, but they deserve competent leaders who send them into combat only when necessary, not fools who lie about the purpose and progress of war." Justices asked to block 10 commandments in schools. Appeal over Texas law sets up wider legal fight. By Maureen Gropp, Washington. A coalition of multi-faith families asked the Supreme Court on August 17th to rule that Texas can't require public schools to display the Ten Commandments, likely setting up a major battle over the separation of church and state. The more than two dozen families whose beliefs include Judaism, Baha'ism, Christianity, Unitarian Universalism, and no faith are appealing a lower court decision backing Texas's law. The Fifth U.S. Circuit Court of Appeals voted 9-7 in April to uphold Texas Senate Bill 10, which was enacted last year and requires a poster of the Ten Commandments to be displayed in a visible spot in every public elementary and secondary school classroom in the state. Texas politicians shouldn't have a seat at the table in deciding how our children receive their religious education. That decision belongs to our family, two of the challengers, Rebecca and Ted Lowe, who are raising their children in the Christian and Jewish traditions, said in a statement. This law puts one version of religious beliefs above all others in our public schools and sends a message to our children that what we teach them about religion at home is somehow wrong. Lawyers for the families argue that the Fifth Circuit, the most conservative appeals court in the country, flouted the Supreme Court's 1980 decision striking down a Kentucky law that's nearly identical to Texas's requirement. The court said Kentucky's law violated the First Amendment's ban against the government establishing a religion. The appeals court, however, said that the legal reasoning behind the 1980 decision was jettisoned by the Supreme Court in its 2022 opinion, backing a high school football coach who offered prayers at the 50-yard line after games, despite objections from the school district that students felt compelled to take part. The appeals court also did not agree with the families that their challenge is supported by the Supreme Court's 2025 ruling in favor of parents who wanted their elementary school children removed from Maryland schools when books with LGBTQ+ themes were being used. Texas's requirement bears no resemblance to the oppressive curriculum in that situation. Circuit Judge Stuart Kyle Duncan wrote, "But lawyers for the Texas families challenging the law said they have the same First Amendment right to direct their children's religious upbringing as the parents in Maryland do. If the permanent, unavoidable imposition of biblical scripture in public school classrooms does not interfere with or threaten to undermine parents' ability to direct their children's religious education and to instill particular religious beliefs and practices," they wrote in their appeal, "it is difficult to imagine what would." Unless the Supreme Court gets involved, they argued, government officials will feel free to flood public school classrooms with an endless array of religious rules, instructions, and mandates. The justices already have agreed to hear a case testing a different landmark decision about religious rights and the separation of church and state. On the first day of its next term, which begins in October, the court will debate whether Catholic preschools in Colorado must admit LGBTQ+ families if they want to participate in the state's tuition-free program. The court's decision could further limit a 1990 ruling much criticized by conservatives because it blocked religious rights challenges to laws that apply to everyone and don't target a particular religious group. Groups including Americans United for Separation of Church and State, the American Civil Liberties Union, and the Freedom from Religion Foundation are representing the Texas families. Texas Attorney General Ken Paxton, who argued the case before the appeals court, previously called that ruling a major victory for Texas and our moral values. "The Ten Commandments have had a profound impact on our nation," he said in April, "and it's important that students learn from them every single day." Border wall work in National Park is paused after outcry. Environmental groups say damage is done, by Trevor Hughes. Federal officials have paused a controversial construction project linked to President Donald Trump's southwest border wall through Big Bend National Park in Texas. While federal officials did not plan to build a wall through the park, public lands advocates were outraged when contractors began bulldozing access roads through the area in early to mid-August. Videos recorded by activists captured bulldozers and track hoes cutting through the desert soil and across cliffs. "Last night I put a pause on all activity in that park as far as construction goes, until I can get down there and do a personal evaluation, talk to some stakeholders, talk to local law enforcement in that area," Customs and Border Patrol Commissioner Rodney Scott said in an August 17th video statement. More to follow this week. Although very few illegal border crossers currently try to cross the rugged landscape, federal officials said they needed roads to both install surveillance equipment and to permit routine patrol access in case migration patterns change. The Trump administration angered public lands groups in June by waiving environmental laws that would have otherwise slowed or prohibited that construction. Trump campaigned on tough immigration enforcement and border controls, and he has made expansion of the border wall a key campaign promise. Environmental groups argued no wall was needed through Big Bend, a national park that was formally created in 1944 and spans about 801,000 acres of desert and mountains. Local residents argue that the road construction itself is an environmental catastrophe. They staged an August 12th protest against the project. In a statement, the National Parks Conservation Association lauded the pause, but said damage has been done. Unfortunately, the federal contractor's bulldozers have already inflicted tremendous damage to one of America's most iconic national parks. NPCA President and CEO Tiernan Sittenfeld said, "Their heavy equipment has torn through miles of priceless wild landscape, wreaking havoc on sensitive wildlife and irreplaceable habitat. We demand that Customs and Border Protection take accountability for the destruction that has occurred at the park and do better by the American people and by our national parks." Congress last summer supercharged Trump's border security efforts with $46.5 billion in funding, and federal officials in June waived dozens of environmental regulations to speed up wall construction in or near the park. The park's southern boundary forms about 118 miles of the U.S.-Mexico border, including along the Rio Grande. Protests against the border wall over the past several years have included some Trump voters. Many local elected officials, environmental activists, and migrant rights organizations. On August 13th, as the bulldozers began their work, Scott, in a statement to USA Today, reiterated that workers were not building a wall, and he noted that it would be possible to both secure the border and limit work within the park. "As we strengthen the border across the Southwest, we will not leave Big Bend as an opening for cartels to exploit by shifting their routes and tactics," he said. "We are securing this park to protect its legacy, keeping it safe, secure, and pristine, so American families can enjoy the beauty of our country, free from fear of cartel activity for generations to come." Earlier in the year, the Trump administration indicated that it would skip building a physical barrier along about 372 miles of the border because of unfavorable terrain or remoteness of location. Other locations will receive vehicle bollards that will let wildlife pass through unimpeded, the Department of Homeland Security said. Speaking to reporters on August 17th, Texas Governor Greg Abbott said he's confident federal officials can both secure the park and the nation's southern border. Abbott said he talked to Homeland Security Secretary Mark Wayne Mullen and received assurances there will be no wall or fence through the park. Abbott did not address the construction of access roads. "They understand that there are other tools to successfully secure that park through technology, through personnel, through other means," Abbott said. "There are technology tools that don't include barriers." Kentucky governor still seeks update on McConnell. Senior senator remains out of the public eye, by Fernando Cervantes Jr. Kentucky Governor Andy Beshear said he has heard absolutely nothing back from Senator Mitch McConnell, Republican Kentucky, after he requested updates on the lawmaker's health amid his extended absence from Congress. Beshear said he hoped McConnell's health would improve during an August 16th interview with Face the Nation. but he called for a response from the former Senate Majority Leader. "I wish him no harm," Bashir said. "All he needs to do is call into this show for 2 minutes, or Fox News for 2 minutes, or do a video for 2 minutes to the people he's supposed to serve. But you know what? He absolutely refuses to do so." The Kentucky governor continued, speaking directly to Senate Majority Leader John Thune, Republican South Dakota, asking him to ensure all of his senators can actually serve in the chamber. "As the leader of the Senate, you've got a duty to make sure all of your senators have the capacity to serve," Bashir said. And what is he saying? "Not my job." That's not surprising. Thune and McConnell's offices did not immediately respond to USA Today's request for comment. An ongoing absence. McConnell has not appeared in the Senate since being hospitalized in June after a fall and a pneumonia diagnosis. He last voted on June 11th, and according to GovTrack.us, he has since missed 60 roll call votes, in addition to votes on the annual defense policy bill, legislation related to Iran, and confirmation proceedings for several high-profile Trump administration nominees. Bashir has continued to pressure McConnell to provide a verbal update on his condition. In a July 27th letter to McConnell, Bashir called on the senator to directly and verbally address the people of Kentucky and provide proof of your capacity to serve or resign. "It has now been 43 days since news of your hospitalization. During that time, you have cast zero votes, engaged in no official activities, and aside from two photos and corresponding statements, have made no effort to communicate with your Kentucky constituents or the nation," Bashir wrote. McConnell announced on August 6th that he had been discharged from a rehabilitation center, and he plans to continue his recovery at home. "Elaine and I are grateful for the many well wishes and support from friends, colleagues, and Kentuckians, and for the attentive care I've received from excellent doctors, nurses, therapists, and hospital staff," McConnell said in a statement issued by his Senate office. It is unclear when McConnell will return to Washington, but he said he will continue to engage with his staff and colleagues on important Senate business while he recovers from home. How would Kentucky fill vacant Senate seat? Under Kentucky law, a vacancy in the U.S. Senate is filled through a special election called by the governor. The winner would serve the remainder of the senator's term, while the seat would remain vacant until election results are certified. The timing of that election has become a central point of debate. Kentucky's law requires the governor to issue a proclamation calling the election. However, legal experts told CNBC the statute does not set a firm deadline for when that proclamation must be issued. Once it is, counties and candidates must meet a series of filing deadlines before voters can head to the polls. McConnell has not indicated he will leave his seat, and Bashir has suggested the state's 2024 special election only law could conflict with the Kentucky Constitution. He has pointed to Section 152, which says statewide vacancies are filled by gubernatorial appointment, raising questions about whether a Senate vacancy could ultimately trigger a legal challenge. Mangione murder trial is postponed. Judge rules after guilty plea in New York case by Tao Wen. Luigi Mangione's New York State murder trial in the killing of UnitedHealthcare CEO Brian Thompson in 2024 has been postponed after he pleaded guilty last week to federal charges and moved to have the state case dismissed, court records show. Judge Gregory Caro issued a brief order August 17th giving Manhattan prosecutors until October 9th to respond to a defense motion arguing that New York's double jeopardy law bars the state prosecution. Caro also scheduled Mangione's next court appearance for December 10th, postponing the trial that had been scheduled to begin September 8th. Mangione's legal team filed the motion shortly after he admitted in federal court August 14th that he shot Thompson outside a New York City hotel in December 2024. Mangione, 28, pleaded guilty to two federal charges of stalking resulting in death, which carry a maximum sentence of life in prison. His attorneys argued that the state's double jeopardy law protects him from being prosecuted and punished twice for the same conduct. State prosecutors have objected to the defense's claim. The killing of Thompson, 50, drew national attention and was widely condemned by public officials. At the same time, the case became a flashpoint in wider public debate over frustrations with the U.S. health insurance industry. Okay, that's all the time that we have for today. Thank you.
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2: Let's begin the Wednesday newspaper coverage here on the Talking Information Center for today. It is the 19th of August, 2026. With today's Wall Street Journal, we say hello to George and Steve.
3: Thank you, John Shea. Welcome. It is our great pleasure, as always, to read for you this morning. We'll begin with the What's News column. These are news briefs on the far left side of the front page of the journal. These are news briefs, probably all of which we'll get to in detail as we move through the paper today. Continuing global bond sell-off is hammering governments, businesses, and families. And while stocks hover near record highs, U.S. indexes wobbled on Tuesday with the S&P 500, NASDAQ and Dow falling 0.7, 1.3, and 0.2%, respectively. Trump said he would pause a new 50% tariff set to go into effect on $20 billion worth of goods from Canada as the two countries seek an agreement. KKR recently bid for UGI, offering roughly $9 billion to take over the Pennsylvania-based natural gas and electricity distributor. OpenAI's second quarter sales showed tepid growth compared with Anthropic's, disappointing some shareholders who had hoped for evidence the gap was closing. Costco plans a limited rollout of Costco-branded, wait for it, Medicare plans, working with nonprofit insurer SCAN Group. Homeowners took on smaller spring maintenance projects in the recent quarter, lifting Home Depot sales and encouraging the company to back its full-year guidance. Individuals and firms criticized the Trump administration plan to axe a long-standing rule meant to ensure that investors get the best price when trading stocks. Payments company Klarna cut its outlook for a key metric as it expects softness in consumer spending to continue. And finally, Baidu's financial performance continued to deteriorate in the second quarter as the company works to remake itself as an AI enterprise. Good morning, Steve.
4: Morning, George. Treasury yields soar to highest since 07. Investors predict a new era in the credit markets, and it looks like a lot like 19 years ago. Article by Sam Goldfarb and Richard Rubin. And this appears on the front page of the Wall Street Journal. A sell-off in global bonds is driving up borrowing costs for governments, businesses, and families across the developed world. U.S. bond yields are at 19-year highs, and Wall Street sees no end in sight. Investors are blaming the rout on everything from the continuing U.S.-Iran conflict, which has stoked inflation worries, to the

things were before that downturn, some said. Investors are hesitant to buy longer-term bonds because of the risk that rates could move higher, and possibly much higher, even if the Fed doesn't move immediately. Basically, this is normalization, said Robert Tipp, chief investment strategist and head of global bonds at PGIM Credit. Yields on government bonds, which rise when bond prices fall, have reached multi-year highs in recent days, with the 30-year U.S. Treasury bond topping 5.3% for the first time since 2007. The 10-year yield, the premier benchmark for borrowing costs, has also come close to its highest level since early 2025. So far, the sell-off has been limited to bonds. Stocks are hovering near record highs, and corporate earnings are still robust. Signs that higher interest payments aren't squeezing economic growth. Still, a sustained move higher in yields will have consequences well beyond Wall Street. One of the most direct victims is the government itself, which will be forced to pay higher interest rates on its growing pile of debt as older bonds mature and are replaced by new ones. Even before this year's run-up, interest on the debt was consuming a bigger slice of the federal budget. Now nearly $1 and $5 of revenue goes to interest payments. Over the past half century, federal interest costs averaged 2.1% of GDP. That figure is slated to hit 3.3% this year, on its way to 4.6% in 2036, according to the Congressional Budget Office. But it could easily be worse than that. The CBO's forecast earlier this year assumed the yield on the 10-year Treasury note would be 4.1%. That is well below its current level of 4.7%. If the 10-year remains elevated, the government might factor in higher borrowing costs in future forecasts. Publicly held U.S. debt is now at about 100% of GDP, nearing records set after World War II. That debt load makes the country more sensitive to rate moves. A mere 0.1 percentage point rate move above forecasts in all rates would add $379 billion in net interest expense, according to the CBO. The issue is not so much the rising interest rates, said Michael Strain, director of economic policy studies at the conservative-leaning American Enterprise Institute. The issue is the deficit. If we can only be concerned about one thing, that one thing should be the 10-year deficit outlook. Higher yields also have political implications. Treasuries play a major role in determining borrowing costs across the economy, including 30-year mortgages. Elected based on in large part on voters' concerns about affordability, President Trump has repeatedly promised to lower mortgage rates. Treasury Secretary Scott Bessent also said early in Trump's second term that the administration would try to push down the 10-year yield, in part by reducing the deficit, which would reduce the supply of bonds entering the market. Those efforts, though, haven't borne fruit, and polls suggest that voters' dissatisfaction with the economy remains high, hurting Republicans' chances in the midterm elections this fall. In recent weeks, Bessent has taken steps that some analysts have seen as connected to his effort to at least prevent a further rise in Treasury yields. Those have included intervening in the currency markets to support the Japanese yen, a move that could in turn reduce pressure on Japan's government to sell U.S. Treasuries to buy its own currency. Yields, though, have continued to march higher, exposing the limits of his maneuvers. The fact that action by the Treasury Secretary up to this point has maybe not been as effective as he might have liked is another reason to think that this move higher could be sustained, said Zach Griffiths, head of investment grade and macro strategy at the research firm Credit Sites. In one encouraging development, Treasury yields edged lower Tuesday, with the 10-year yield slipping to 4.706% from 4.725% Monday, according to TradeWeb. Stocks fell, with the NASDAQ composite sliding 1.3%, the S&P 500 dropping 0.7%, and the Dow Jones Industrial Average slipping 0.2% or 116 points. Chip stocks took a hit, with all 30 stocks in the PHLX Semiconductor Index down during intraday trading. The index saw its largest decrease since July 1st and lost about 19% from its June 22nd all-time closing high. Indexes, though,

0: still logged double-digit gains this year. Markets have been able to overlook the increase in yields so far because we've had this earnings boom, said Keith Lerner, Chief Investment Officer at Truist Advisory Services. But I think as we move past the earnings season, there'll be more focus on yields. George.
1: Trump pauses 50% tariff on Canada. It's written by Gavin Bate and Amanda Coletta. President Trump said he would pause a 50% tariff on certain goods from Canada for 3 days while the two countries seek to finalize an agreement. I have paused the 50% tariffs against Canada that were scheduled to kick in Wednesday morning for a three-day period based on the fact that Canada and the USA, subject to the finalization of documents, have a deal, in all caps, D-E-A-L, Trump said on social media Tuesday night. The president didn't give details about the deal. The new 50% tariff was set to cover $20 billion worth of Canadian goods, about 5% of Canada's annual exports to the U.S., ranging from hockey sticks and electronics to plastics and building materials. In a separate post, the Office of the U.S. Trade Representative said the deal would include improved market access for U.S. goods in Canada, along with economic security commitments and alignment, in quotes, on digital trade issues that have long divided the two countries. The new tariffs announced a month ago would risk escalation into a trade war between the North American neighbors. Canadian Prime Minister Mark Carney, who came to power last year by promising to stand up to Trump's economic aggression, has said that Canada could retaliate. His country has been one of the few, along with China, to strike back at past U.S. levies with tariffs of its own. Carney's office didn't respond to a request for comment. The Trump administration's first threatened the latest round of tariffs last month, saying they would be imposed in response to Canada's provincial bans on American alcohol, protections for its domestic dairy industry, and quotas and tariffs on some U.S. vehicles. Canada imposed many of those measures last year in retaliation for other tariffs that Trump imposed on the country. Steve.
0: Trump proposes opening forests to logging, roads. Article by Alyssa Lupat. The U.S. Forest Service is aiming to open more than 44 million acres of national forest land to logging and road construction, a reversal of a policy that protected wildlife habitats for decades. The agency intends to rescind a 2001 rule that blocked most development and timber harvesting in certain national forests, Agricultural Secretary Brooke Rollins said Tuesday. The new proposal would give local forest managers authority to develop the land, she said. For too long, outdated restrictions have kept tens of millions of forested acres off limits to the very treatments that improve forest health and reduce wildfire risk to our communities, Rollins said. The U.S. Department of Agriculture said it would open the roadless rule reversal to public comments until September 21st. Before making the proposal official. Supporters of the so-called roadless rule says it has preserved clean water supply, outdoor recreation spaces, and habitats for endangered species in national forests. The government's proposal would remove the roadless era designation. Three-quarters of the public supported the roadless rule in a 2019 survey by the nonprofit Pew Charitable Trusts. For 25 years, the roadless rule has kept our forests intact. The benefits have been incalculable for people, for water, for wildlife, and for the climate, said Abigail Dillon, president of Earth Justice, a nonprofit environmental law organization. President Trump has moved to revive the lumber industry and call for more logging in national forests. Domestic lumber producers have a limited log supply, in part because of the roadless rule, and have faced competition from cheap Canadian lumber. The Trump administration has reversed multiple climate-related policies. The Clinton administration first proposed the roadless rule, which was challenged in court multiple times. The USDA, which oversees national forests, said last year it was planning to rescind the rule. Democrats in Congress have moved to codify the roadless rule into law, but it has sputtered in the Republican-controlled legislature. George.
1: ABC sues FCC over license review. Network says agency is illegally quashing speech in wake of criticism of Trump. It's written by Joe Flint. Walt Disney's ABC has sued the Federal Communications Commission, alleging the agency's efforts to challenge its broadcast licenses and regulate its talk show, The View, are illegal in an effort to quash speech the Trump administration finds objectionable. in a suit filed in federal court Wednesday in Washington, D.C. On Tuesday, ABC said, again and again, the administration has attacked ABC's speech, the stories its journalists report, and the viewpoints its network programs air. Over time, those attacks have escalated into express demands that ABC be stripped of its broadcast licenses because of its speech. ABC is asking the court for a temporary restraining order, a preliminary injunction to halt the FCC's license renewal process, and a hearing from the D.C. Circuit Court. Last year, FCC Chairman Brendan Carr launched a probe into Disney's diversity, equity, and inclusion initiatives to determine whether they violated the agency's prohibition on unlawful discrimination. Inside ABC, executives felt that the DEI probe was really a response to commentary on some of the network's shows, including its late-night program, Jimmy Kimmel Live, and daytime show, The View, both of which have been harsh critics of the Trump administration. Those suspicions escalated this past April when, shortly after Kimmel made disparaging remarks about Trump and the president called for the host to be fired, the FCC said it was launching an early license renewal for ABC's 8 local broadcast stations. Acting through the Federal Communications Commission, the administration has waged a retaliatory campaign against ABC for a single reason. It disapproves of what ABC broadcasts, Disney said in its suit. Carr has said the license renewal review isn't about speech, but rather about the company's DEI initiatives. Disney said it had no other option than to sue, with no alternative means to eliminate these ongoing and immediate threats other than total capitulation to the administration's demands, the suit said. ABC said that if the FCC were to go forward with a license renewal hearing inside the agency, an adverse outcome is all but guaranteed. The FCC issued a statement that said it would continue to follow the facts and law. All broadcasters have a legal obligation to operate in the public interest, even Disney. The FCC has been examining claims that Disney engaged in illegal DEI discrimination for over a year. Disney is obviously very concerned about the FCC's proceeding, as evidenced by their ongoing campaign of disinformation, as well as their decision to ask a court to stop the FCC from further pursuing matters, the FCC statement said. Daniel Suhr, that's S-U-H-R, president of the Center for American Rights and an influential conservative activist who has the ear of the FCC's Carr, said, quoting now, Disney's lawsuit is a desperate attempt to short-circuit the FCC's investigation into its unlawful and discriminatory employment practices. Such reviews and license revocations are rare. The last time the FCC revoked a broadcast license related to a station's programming was in 1969, when a Jackson, Mississippi station lost its license for defending segregation on the air. Steve.
0: And from the business and finance section of today's Wall Street Journal, Medicare plans are coming to Costco stores. Article by Anna Wild Matthews. Costco sells its members everything from travel packages to gasoline. Now the retail giant is gearing up to enter a huge new market, Medicare. The warehouse chain plans a limited rollout of Costco brand Medicare plans, working with SCAN Scan Group, a nonprofit insurer. Nationally, Medicare is a more than $600 billion business for insurers. But the two companies said they would start by selling their jointly named Medicare Advantage products in two states and a Medicare supplement in a third. Scan and Costco executives said the three target markets include around 5 million Medicare enrollees, but declined to disclose exact locations or timing, citing regulatory limits on disclosure pending approval by the Medicare agency. Scan is a Long Beach, California, and Southern California. Scan is based in Long Beach, California, and Southern California is a core market for the nonprofit, which focuses on Medicare and has about 460,000 members. Scan offers Medicare Advantage plans in Arizona, Nevada, New Mexico, Texas, and Washington State. Sachin Jain, chief executive of Scan, said the new Medicare Advantage plans will integrate closely with Costco's offerings across prescription drugs, vision, over-the-counter medications, food, and hearing products. We are trying to create something that's incredibly simple for people to use that will enable them to seamlessly access their benefits. The new Medicare products won't come with a Costco membership thrown in. That isn't allowed under federal laws. The plans will be sold in Costco stores, as well as through normal channels such as insurance agents and websites. The effort will let Costco dip a toe in the water of the Medicare business. Advantage plans offer seniors a private version of the federal program's benefits, and supplemental products provide richer coverage on top of traditional Medicare. Costco has been trying to find new ways to increase sales and make its membership more valuable to shoppers, including with a growing foray into standalone gas stations. Costco has long had tie-ins with an array of services, including its popular vacation packages. Richard Stevens, Senior Vice President for Pharmacy at Costco, said Costco members know that if they buy something from Costco, it has been vetted, and we feel it's the best thing in the category, he said. The two companies declined to disclose the financial details of their partnership. George.
1: Case alleging harm to children opens against Meta Platforms. It's written by Megan Bobrowski. Oakland, California. Opening arguments in a child safety trial against Meta Platforms, the parent of Facebook, began on Tuesday in what could be the most consequential social media harm case yet. The case brought by the state attorneys general of California, Kentucky, Colorado, and New Jersey will explore whether Meta violated state consumer protection laws and the Federal Children's Online Privacy Protection Act of 1998, commonly known as COPPA, C-O-P-P-A, by knowingly making its platforms addictive and going after young users. The trial, taking place at a federal courthouse in Oakland, comes on the heels of Meta's nearly $1 billion loss in New Mexico state court and could cost the tech company 200 times as much money if it loses, according to a recent filing. Meta is facing thousands of lawsuits from more than 40 state attorneys general, school districts, and individual social media users that allege the company prioritized growth over the safety of its underage users and could force it to change the ways its platform operates. What you're going to hear in this trial is how Meta hooked children on its platforms. Megan O'Neill, a deputy attorney general for the California Department of Justice, said during opening arguments in the Oakland case, it designed platforms so that children would keep coming back. O'Neill previewed internal documents she said the plaintiffs intended to show the 8-person jury during the trial. One of them was a conversation between two Meta employees in which one said, "Oh my gosh, y'all, IG is a drug." The coworker responded, "LOL, I mean all social media. We're basically pushers." Another was an internal document in which Meta said its product, quote, exploits weaknesses in human psychology. Paul Schmidt, a lawyer for Meta, called the drug-pushing conversation, quote, loose language, and told the jury they would hear from one of the people in that conversation about what she really meant. During his opening arguments, he showed a sampling of the measures he said Meta has taken to prevent children from using its platforms in an unsafe way. He also said, there are some facts the company won't be disputing, such as the idea that some teens struggle to manage their time. Schmidt took aim at the specific statements and features that the AG said demonstrated unfair and deceptive business practices. He asked the jury to keep the following question in mind at the end of the trial. Does this actually prove what they have to prove? A Meta spokeswoman said the AG's financial demands are, quote, vastly disproportionate, and that the plaintiffs are attempting to penalize the company for industry-wide challenges like age verification. So far, Meta lost the first two such civil cases that went to trial, the one in New Mexico and another in Los Angeles brought by a 20-year-old woman. The company said it disagrees with the rulings and will appeal both verdicts. In the Los Angeles case, the woman won $6 million from Meta and YouTube. Meta settled another case with a Kentucky school district, and a Florida teen dropped his case last month without receiving payment. A similar trial brought by Tennessee's attorney general is also playing out in that state, the results of which could cause ripple effects across the country. Losing several state AG cases would make it more difficult for Meta to say the verdicts are isolated incidents and could create significant problems for its business model. As part of remedies for the New Mexico trial, a judge ordered Meta to create a $560 billion abatement fund and to limit the amount of time that young people can spend on its apps. The company must turn off push notifications on teens' accounts overnight and by default hide the number of likes, so-called, on photos, the judge said in his order. Steve.
0: Race is on to build U.S. reactor. Article by Jennifer Hiller. Butte County, Idaho. One of the most hyped projects in the energy market is an excavation pit, scattering dust in the high desert of the Snake River Plain, where nuclear startup Oklo, that's O-K-L-O, is building one of America's first new reactors in a generation. Renewed interest in nuclear power is colliding with mania over artificial intelligence here in the Idaho National Laboratory's desert campus, a remote site that spans an area nearly twice the size of Los Angeles. Oklo and rival developers hope to prove an AI revolution and nuclear renaissance that powers the American economy for decades to come. But they have much to prove. No developers outside China and Russia have yet completed a commercial version of what's known as a small modular reactor, or SMR. We're finally in build mode, and not kind of playing games around the edges, said Jacob DeWitt, Oklo's co-founder and chief executive. Success in Idaho is a crucial step toward Oklo's first major commercial project, sending electricity to the grid to support data centers operated by Facebook parent Meta Platforms. Eventually, Oklo plans to build more than a dozen reactors at an Ohio campus that could generate up to 1.2 gigawatts of electricity, enough to power 1,200 Walmarts. Oklo, which was backed by OpenAI's Sam Altman, who took the company public in 2024, is part of a noisy and crowded field. Its Idaho site is one of 22 active reactor projects in the U.S., according to think tank Third Way. The World Nuclear Association tracks more than 130 SMR designs in development globally. The hurdles are high. Revenue from power generation remains years away, and when it comes to building nuclear plants, the U.S. is rusty. America's last new reactors came online in 2023 and 2024, around $20 billion over budget and 7 years behind schedule. Many of the small reactors under development are backed by big technology companies trying to solve one of the most daunting challenges of the AI boom, how to secure power for data centers that can guzzle as much power as a city. In addition to its deal with Oklo, Meta plans to buy electricity from TerraPower, a reactor developer founded by Bill Gates almost 20 years ago. Google has paired with Kairos Power. Amazon.com invested in and is a customer of X Energy, which went public earlier this year. Caroline Campbell, the former head of clean technology innovation at Meta, and her team oversaw a request for proposal process in late 2024 that eventually led to the pairings with Oklo and TerraPower. She said Meta's goal is to help developers reach cost competitiveness sooner rather than later, were it not for our involvement. Amazon's 2024 deal with X Energy was a turning point for the sector, said Michael Johnson, managing director for J.P. Morgan Chase's Security and Resilience Initiative. It was private capital formation and offtake and real support from Amazon that had people believe not just in the future of X Energy, but in the future of small modular reactors, he said. Shares of the only two SMR firms that were publicly traded at the time, Oklo and NuScale, took off, Johnson added. That was the wake-up call. Capital has surged into the once sleepy sector. PitchBook tracked $2.9 billion in venture capital fundraising at fission companies last year, up from $103 million in 2020. Startups that once struggled to secure funding have turned to the public markets. Oklo said it grossed around $307 million in its public debut and has since raised around $3.2 billion in stock sales. At least 10 other reactor designers, including X Energy, have gone public or plan to do so. Some investors describe the excitement around the sector as a moment of peak hype. Skeptics say that presents its own risks. Shares of Oklo, NuScale, and X Energy have fallen sharply this year. Oklo's market value swelled above $30 billion at its peak last year and has since fallen to about $8.2 billion. Guggenheim security analysts say Oklo could have 1.1 gigawatts of assets by 2032, though they say free cash flow will likely be further off as long as the company continues to add assets. George.
1: Pennsylvania moves to restrict data center projects. It's run by Victoria Albert. Pennsylvania Governor Josh Shapiro signed an executive order Tuesday placing strict guardrails on new data centers, joining several states that are moving to limit the facilities fueling artificial intelligence's rise. Shapiro said the order follows reports from Pennsylvanians that a flood of developers have been harassing and strong-arming residents. Prospective builders will have to agree to several requirements to win state approval, the Democrat said, including an energy plan that won't shift costs to Pennsylvania households and securing local buy-in. I'm here to say today that we will not be bullied by these developers, the governor said. We will not be bulldozed by the lawyers for these big tech companies. Shapiro, a possible 2028 presidential contender, said there are reports of more than 100 data center proposals under discussion in Pennsylvania, many of which he called, quote, completely speculative. There are no centers currently operating in the state, he said, and only five have the permits they would need to move forward. Communities across the country have grappled with the rapid spread of data centers, which house the equipment powering AI and computing systems. New York Governor Kathy Hochul, a Democrat, ordered a temporary ban on large data center construction last month to give the state time to craft proper regulations. Maine Governor Janet Mills, also a Democrat, vetoed a bill earlier this year that would have halted new data center construction. Supporters of the project say they will bring in thousands of jobs and potential windfalls for local landowners. Critics of the centers say that they consume tremendous amounts of electricity and water, cause noise and air pollution, and won't deliver on promised local benefits. Dozens of cities and counties have temporarily paused new construction, and many states are weighing similar bans. Steve.
0: Gen Z discovers the Premium Rewards credit card. Article by Oyin Andoyin and Elsie Gonzalez. Kevin Lynn got an $895 a year credit card before he graduated college. He was planning trips across three continents, and after researching premium credit cards, he concluded the American Express Platinum card would pay for itself with its travel perks and sign-on bonus. I feel like a lot of people now, especially our age, are into our own personal finances, said Lynn, who paid for the card himself. Lynn's fellow Gen Zers, as well as millennials, are taking to premium credit cards at a rapid pace. They accounted for 65% of American Express's new consumer accounts globally in the second quarter, and more than three-quarters of Amex's premium credit card signups in the U.S. Amex's average new U.S. Gold card user is 29 years old, and its average new Platinum user is 33 years old. Squeezing the most out of premium cards requires a commitment to juggling the increasingly unwieldy series of perks, points, and redemption schedules. But many young Americans are entering a happy medium where they have time and money to spend, said Michael Ranieri, head of U.S. research and consulting at TransUnion. In return for the hours spent tracking the perks, often with spreadsheets, they are earning rewards for things like DoorDash purchases, access to airport lounges, and the chance to buy tickets to concerts and other events. Credit card users are eager to sign up people they hope will remain loyal as they become more affluent. Younger Americans are building more wealth per person than boomers at the same age, according to research from the Federal Reserve Bank of St. Louis. Younger Americans have more credit cards than older generations did at the same age, according to TransUnion's most recent analysis. But capturing the Gen Z market is far from guaranteed, especially in the competitive business of selling credit cards to the point-obsessed, who tend to be loyal to whoever is offering the best perks. Lynn, now 22, said his friends who have premium credit cards have used their perks on dining and purchases that they might not have otherwise made. It kind of forces you to enjoy life, Lynn said. I do like that mindset. Since graduating from Harvard, he realized that he doesn't have as much time to use travel rewards. He plans to switch to a card that is meant for everyday use, like Amex's Gold Card, which has a lower annual fee of $325. The premium credit card market has grown crowded in recent years, with more perks and higher prices. J.P. Morgan Chase raised the fee for its Sapphire Reserve card to $795 last year. Amex raised its Platinum card fee soon after. Lisa Calhans, Amex's Executive Vice President of U.S. Consumer Proprietary Products, said the company's lending standards are consistent, regardless of age, and that Amex's Gen Z customers outperform the Gen X and Boomer credit card performances across all lenders. She said Amex is mostly targeting Gen Z with the best credit scores. The company is finding young people want in, sometimes even more than their parents. Gabrielle Beeman, 29, paid the $395 annual fee for the Venture X card in 2024 because of the travel perks. She also got the Amex Gold card in January to maximize rewards on dining out and other regular spending. Now she has more premium cards than her parents. She has been trying to convince her mom, who recently started a business, to get one of the cards. "I've definitely been the ambassador for premium cards in my family," said Beeman, who works for a public relations firm in New York. "Younger users' expectations for the company's products are higher than older generations," said Chris Reagan, president of Chase Branded Cards. In a recent survey commissioned by Chase, younger customers were less likely to say they were happy with their card issuer. "Millennials and Gen Z are ultra-savvy, and they've got more tools than anyone has had in history to choose the right product for them," Reagan said. Esha Desai, 26, has had an American Express Platinum card since she was in her early 20s. She convinced three of her friends to get the card, too, cashing in on referral bonuses. Her parents have premium cards. But she isn't entirely loyal to any credit card brand. She said she has shifted away from cards in the past when the perks and conditions have changed. "I'm curious to see how my perspective on the card will shift," she said. George.
1: KKR makes $9 billion bid for UGI. Surge in demand from AI providers increases allure of power distributors. Turned by Lauren Thomas and Miriam Gottfried. Natural gas and electricity distributor UGI recently received a roughly $9 billion takeover offer from KKR, according to people familiar with the matter. The private equity firm offered to buy UGI for $42.50 a share, the people said. UGI shares rose 9.5% to $38.41 Tuesday, giving the company a market value of around $8.2 billion. It couldn't be learned if UGI will be receptive, and there are no guarantees of a sale to KKR or any other buyer, the people said. The surge in demand for steady, reliable sources of electricity from artificial intelligence data centers has made natural gas power producers an attractive target after years of investor neglect. Natural gas company Calpine, which private equity firm Energy Capital Partners sold to Constellation Energy earlier this year, is set to become the most profitable private equity deal of all time. Natural gas prices have fallen recently thanks to strong U.S. production and high storage surpluses. Shares of UGI are up less than 2% over the past year, compared with 20% for the S&P 500. Based in King of Prussia, Pennsylvania, UGI operates natural gas and electric facilities, the propane retailer AmeriGas, and a network of natural gas pipelines and storage facilities. The company also distributes liquefied petroleum products in Europe. Steve.
0: What's next for oil companies? Is there any business for which changing course really is like turning around a supertanker? It's big oil. At the beginning of this year, the Western world's five large integrated energy companies were talking about things like structural cost efficiencies, consistent delivery, and superior shareholder returns despite declining oil prices. Those are hardly words that send investors' pulses racing. Then war with Iran delivered a price windfall more quickly than business plans could adjust to. Compared with last year, the group is expected to generate about $75 billion more free cash flow in 2026. Figuring out what to do with the extra money is a nice problem to have, but still a problem. Investors tend to think of dividends and buybacks as ways of returning cash to shareholders. Paying down borrowings is an equally valid route to enhancing owners' wealth. BP stands out in addressing that part of its balance sheet. It was the most indebted of its peers at the beginning of this year, and new management pledged to fix that by selling assets and halting stock buybacks. During the second quarter, BP cut various financial liabilities, which include debt, hybrid debt, leases, and settlement payments for the Deepwater Horizon disaster, by $7 billion. Analysts surveyed by FactSet expect net debt for the five supermajor combined to fall by $70 billion between 2025 and 2028. The transformation of smaller, pure-play drillers and refiners will be more dramatic. Expand Energy and Valero are seeing net cash on balance sheets by 2028. Then what? It's tempting to drill, baby, drill, especially with exploration costs and shale patch break-even prices becoming more reasonable. But sinking much more money than planned into major oil and gas projects is hard to justify unless there's a strong case that commodity prices can stay higher for longer. And drilling too much today could produce its own bust tomorrow. In addition to buying back more of their own shares, companies could use cash to start buying one another. Deals tend to be announced when prices are moderate rather than historically high or low. The last big super major takeover was Chevron's $53 billion deal for Hess, an all-stock deal announced in 2023 and completed last summer. A year earlier, Exxon closed its $60 billion acquisition of Pioneer Natural Resources, also for stock. Healthy balance sheets made smaller all-cash acquisitions in the single-digit billions of dollars more likely. That may be especially tempting in the next 2.5 years before the next president takes office. It's a window of opportunity for more consolidation while U.S. antitrust enforcement is still energy industry friendly. One way or another, more cash is headed shareholders' way. Some will be gradual, but expect some to arrive in big chunks amid press releases touting synergies and world-class assets. George.
1: CEOs get second chances despite misconduct, as written by Chip Cutter and Lauren Weber. L3Harris Technologies chief executive is out because of misconduct allegations, and it isn't the first time. More than a decade ago, Christer Kubasik resigned from Lockheed Martin because he was accused of having a relationship with a subordinate. His trajectory highlights a familiar pattern. Far from experiencing a career ender, executives accused of code of conduct violations sometimes go on to land new leadership positions at different companies. Witness the two CEO roles Brian Kozarnich has had at smaller companies since resigning as Intel CEO in 2018 after the company said he'd had a previous relationship with a coworker, or Mark Hurd's tenure at Oracle after claims of misconduct while leading Hewlett-Packard. As L3Harris is now encountering, looking past misconduct allegations at previous employers can backfire. The defense contractor's stock fell nearly 5% Monday on the news of the unceremonious exit, though the company didn't specify the reason and emphasized that it wasn't due to issues regarding the company's financial reporting or operational performance. If you're bored and you're trying to make a decision, you will look past things, said Peter Crist, chairman of executive recruitment firm Crist Holder Associates. Yet even when corporate boards are tempted to draw a line between an executive's personal issues and professional capabilities, you can't divorce them, he added. Neither L3Harris nor Kubasik responded to requests for comment. At the time of his Lockheed Martin departure, he expressed remorse for his actions. I regret that my conduct in this matter did not meet the standards to which I have always held myself, he said in a 2012 statement. Despite the greater accountability that boards have come to hold CEOs to over the years, especially with workplace relationships, those standards can be fuzzier for incoming CEO candidates. Some boards are willing to tolerate prior indiscretions depending on the industry and specific circumstances, executive recruiters and corporate governance experts say. Often boards will ignore past mistakes if they think the executive won't create messes on their own watch, said Janine Yancey, an employment lawyer and founder of HR compliance firm M-Train. Their bigger worries are whether the executives has been involved in business malfeasance or behavior that harmed the company's financials or reputation. Steve.
0: Home Depot sales increase in quarter. Retailer also backs its full-year outlook as earnings come in above analyst views, article by Connor Hart. Homeowners took on smaller spring maintenance projects during the recent quarter, despite continuing economic uncertainty, driving Home Depot sales higher and giving the company confidence to back its full-year guidance. Chief Financial Officer Richard McPhail said consumers took on a variety of spring-focused do-it-yourself projects, including such as remulching their landscaping and upgrading their patios, while professional contractors completed decking, electrical, and plumbing jobs. Still, steep interest rates and continued inflation continue to keep homeowners from taking out debt to tackle larger, months-long renovations, he added. They are engaged in smaller projects, But we haven't yet seen that combination of factors that unlocks larger projects, McPhail said. Home Depot is focusing on what it can control while operating in a dynamic environment, he said. The company has made changes to its stores, evolving its staffing model and launching new technology, including artificial intelligence, to better support its business. The company also is investing in its fulfillment network, working to provide consumers with the quickest possible delivery service and contractors with greater control over delivery timing. The company has expanded its express delivery service nationwide, meaning nearly everything in the store can be delivered in 3 hours or less, McPhail said. Comparable sales, which account for store openings and closings, grew 1.7% in the second quarter, topping the 0.9% increase that analysts polled by FactSet expected. Net sales climbed 5.7% to $47.86 billion, also ahead of Wall Street models. Profit increased to $4.77 billion, or $4.79 a share, for the 3 months ended August 2nd. On an adjusted basis, earnings of $4.92 a share topped analyst views of $4.73 a share. The increase has exceeded the company's expectations. It came as a welcome surprise for Home Depot, which, along with other home improvement chains, has struggled against an essentially frozen housing market for the past several years, McPhail said. Home improvement retailers rely on housing turnover to drive sales, since homeowners often undertake remodeling projects before selling or after buying a home. There are three components of housing affordability: home prices and appreciation, income growth, and mortgage rates. We haven't seen mortgage rates move in our favor, but we do know that incomes are growing faster than home price appreciation, McPhail said. So there's a little bit of progress there. The progress gave Home Depot the confidence to reaffirm its outlook for the year, which calls for net sales to climb 2.5% to 4.5% for the comparable sales to be, and for comparable sales to be flat to up 2%. The company said tariff refunds would help offset higher fuel and production costs. The quarterly results came after Home Depot last week said Ted Decker, its chief executive, would take a temporary medical leave of absence. McPhail, alongside Anne Marie Campbell, the senior executive vice president of U.S. stores and operations, will oversee operations during his absence. We wish Ted a quick recovery, and we look forward to welcoming him back within the next few months, McPhail said. Anne Marie and I have worked together for more than 20 years, and we're here to cover for Ted until he returns. George.
1: New law gives factory-built homes lift. Legislation makes them cheaper and easier to build, but obstacles remain. It's written by Lily Bell Poling. Homes built in factories have long been stuck at the fringe of the U.S. housing market. Now supporters are cheering a new federal housing law that should make it easier and cheaper to build modular and manufactured homes. Modular homes are built in pieces at a factory and assembled on site, and they often appear quite similar to traditional stick-built houses. Manufactured homes, often referred to as mobile homes or trailers, are built entirely at a factory and shipped whole to their destination. The new law aims to slash some of the red tape associated with both of these alternative housing types. One provision, which removes the requirement that manufactured homes come with a permanent steel frame used for transporting the houses, means that they can be built for roughly $5,000 to $10,000 less than before, according to Andrew Justice, a housing policy researcher at the Niskanen Center. For some homes, those savings to home buyers could equal more than 10% of the original cost. Other provisions in the bill direct the Department of Housing and Urban Development, or HUD, to identify financing barriers to modular housing and study the utility of implementing a federal standardized building code for modular housing, similar to what exists for manufactured homes. Modular construction often receives outsized attention compared with its relatively small footprint, because some housing analysts suggest that its mass production could offer a solution to America's housing crisis. The new law provides a glimmer of hope that the federal government was moving to streamline that production. America's really, really behind, and this is a huge, huge opportunity in America, especially with a roughly around 7 million home units shortage that the country faces right now, said Mark Turnbull, the founder and chief executive of St. Louis-based Module Building Systems. According to U.S. Census Bureau data, 102,700 units of manufactured housing were shipped last year, and 37,528 modular units were completed in 2024. Modular housing tends to look quite similar to traditionally built homes, but some buyers remain wary about living in a house that was built in a factory, especially because they often confuse modular homes with the manufactured ones more commonly called mobile homes. "I would have never guessed it was modular until I got inside," said Tom Schmidt, a 44-year-old appraiser who has lived in a modular home in Pennsylvania for 16 years. "It was a nice big house. It had some nice amenities and stuff with it, so that was really the appeal." Schmidt only realized the house was modular after going down to the basement where he could look up and see where the modules of the house were connected together. Still, even with momentum from the new housing law, many industry leaders say this federal assistance won't go far enough. National housing policy can only do so much in a country made up of a patchwork of disjointed state and local building regulations. Steve.
0: Diesel prices soar as purchases compete for diminished supply. Article by Julia Petroni. Diesel buyers are competing for a shrinking supply amid disruptions in Russia and the Middle East, with the U.S. at the center of a scramble that could intensify into the winter. The squeeze across the global refined product markets, where gasoline, diesel, and jet fuel compete for the same refinery capacity, is pushing prices higher. The benchmark price for European diesel hit $167 a barrel late last week, compared with about $87 a barrel a year earlier, according to data collected by price reporting agency OPIS, which is owned by Dow Jones. The diesel crack spread in Northwest Europe, the premium of diesel over crude, was at around $90 a barrel on Friday, compared with an average of $24 a barrel last year. Russia, traditionally one of the world's largest exporters of refined fuels, had to cut domestic fuel production and restrict diesel exports after sustained Ukrainian attacks on its refineries. That has left major buyers such as Brazil and Turkey to compete with Europe for replacement cargoes from the U.S. and India. In the Middle East, the war has curtailed flows through the Strait of Hormuz, a critical waterway that carries large volumes of Gulf oil and refined products. At the same time, China has yet to resume petroleum product exports to Asia at normal levels because of concerns about potential shortages at home. As a result, Europe has increasingly relied on U.S. exports. American refiners are capitalizing on extraordinary refining margins, sending more fuel into international markets. Exports of distillate fuel, which includes diesel, heating oil, and other products, rose to 1.9 million barrels a day in the first week of August, the highest weekly number on record. The surge is helping fill a widening global supply gap, but it is leaving the domestic market with a thinner cushion, with inventories at their lowest level for this time of year in three decades. Those flows are drawing down already tight U.S. inventories, the only major hub open for business, creating a global competition for fuel that is pushing diesel cracks back toward record seasonal highs, analysts at Bank of America said. When Iran effectively closed Hormuz after the war with the U.S. started on February 28th, refiners shifted production toward jet fuel amid fears of a global shortage, tightening diesel supplies in the process. That is because jet fuel and diesel are both middle distillates derived from crude oil, limiting refiners' ability to boost one without reducing the other. A sustained shortage can raise costs across the economy, as higher diesel prices can feed into freight rates, food prices, construction costs, and consumer fuel bills. The timing is unfavorable. The Northern Hemisphere is entering harvest season, where farmers consume large quantities of diesel to run tractors and other machinery. Heating fuel demand typically increases as temperatures fall later in the year, while refineries will begin seasonal maintenance, temporarily taking some production capacity offline. George.
1: Goldman Sachs to buy real estate investment firm, turned by Gareth Vipers. Goldman Sachs said it had reached an agreement to buy private real estate investment firm LCN Capital Partners in a deal worth up to $410 million. LCN, which manages roughly $3 billion in assets, is a commercial real estate investor that specializes in sale-leaseback transactions. Under sale leasebacks, LCN buys properties from other companies and rents it right back to them, with the tenant paying taxes and other expenses. Goldman will pay about $260 million up front for the firm, with an additional $150 million contingent on its future performance, the company said Tuesday. Roughly 80% of the total consideration will be paid in stock. The deal is expected to close by the end of the year. LCN targets investments ranging from $20 to $400 million across North America and Europe, according to its website. The company focuses on properties that include industrial, office, retail, and special purposes. The York-based firm was co-founded in 2011 by Ed LaPuma, who previously ran W.P. Carey's international arm. The deal sees Goldman targeting a fast-growing segment of the real estate market that has drawn asset managers seeking a blend of property ownership and corporate profit, corporate credit. In a net lease investment, the investor owns the property while the tenant pays rent and typically covers expenses such as taxes, insurance, and maintenance. LCN's differentiated platform is highly attractive for our asset and wealth management clients who want diversified sources of returns, and offers corporate clients and innovative capital solutions, Goldman Chief Executive David Solomon said. Steve.
0: Car insurance premiums can fall further. The soft market is pleasing to inflation watchers, but less so to shareholders. Falling car insurance prices are helping to cool off inflation data. Looking under the hood at insurers suggests they can keep going in that direction for a while. Insurance is a cyclical business, featuring hard markets of rising premium rates leading to higher profitability, followed by soft markets of lower rates eating into those profits, and so on. Right now, it is a softening market in auto insurance. Car insurers are dropping many rates to help them grow after surges of premiums in the aftermath of the pandemic. The July Consumer Price Index showed motor vehicle insurance falling 4.5%, the fastest drop since 2020, when the pandemic led to a plunge in driving. It was the third month in a row of year-over-year declines and a reversal from the double-digit rises seen from 2022 to 2025. But the question for the Federal Reserve and other inflation watchers is how long the soft market cycle will last. Because within the CPI report, there was one reason to expect rate drops to be short-lived: rising auto repair costs. It was inflation in those costs that helped cause underwriters' profits to drop after the pandemic, forcing them to ask regulators for big rate increases. Motor vehicle maintenance and repair costs in the July CPI were up 6.6% from a year ago, only a small slowdown from June's sharp 7% rise. The rise isn't a fluke. While some industries are anticipating tariff refunds following the Supreme Court's decision, others, such as auto parts, can remain subject to President Trump's levies under different legal authorities. Section 232 tariffs are weighing on the auto sector, with higher motor vehicle parts and equipment prices spilling over into motor vehicle maintenance and repair. So this isn't likely a one-off, wrote economists at RBC. However, there's still quite a bit of cushion for insurers to continue to lower some rates before their margins become too narrow for comfort. For insurers such as Allstate, Hartford, Progressive, and Travelers, combined ratios in personal auto insurance, which measure low costs and claim expenses as a percentage of premiums, are still in the low to high 80% range of the second quarter. That is well below the 100% level. That means insurers are paying out more than they take in. And below the low to mid 90% range, where for-profit insurers often tend to aim over time. There's a lot of margin to consume before companies get worried, said KBW analyst Meyer Shields. We're not seeing repair inflation fast enough to deter companies from still aiming to grow faster. For now, property and casualty insurers underwriting profitability across auto and other lines is expected to stay stable through next year. Economists at the Swiss Re Institute in July projected that overall P&C combined ratios in the U.S. would be 95% this year, up from 94% last year. Swiss Re Institute economists project that ratio will move to just over 100% in 2027. But the industry has run above that level for years, at times in the past. Higher for longer interest rates could help offset lower underwriting income by boosting investment income also. George.
1: 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Have a great day.
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1: This is Ann reading from the Washington Post on Wednesday, August 19th. U.S. debt is set to hit $40 trillion months earlier than expected as bond yields rise. By Steve Thompson and Riley Began. The U.S. national debt is likely to surpass $40 trillion this week, months earlier than forecasters previously expected, in part because of billions of dollars in lost revenue from President Donald Trump's invalidated tariffs. The lost revenue has forced the Treasury Department to borrow more rapidly to cover the nation's bills. 6 months ago, the nonpartisan Congressional Budget Office, CBO, projected that total borrowing would top out at $39.4 trillion this fiscal year, but on Monday, Treasury reported that the debt stood at $39.9 trillion and counting. The faster accumulation of debt comes at a perilous moment. An array of concerns, including inflation, the war in Iran, and rising debt levels around the world, are driving investors to dump government bonds. On Tuesday, the interest rates that investors demanded on 30-year U.S. Treasury bonds spiked to their highest level in nearly two decades. This year, annual interest payments on the debt are projected to top $1 trillion, according to the CBO, about the size of the Pentagon budget. More rapid borrowing also means the next deadline for raising the legal debt limit is likely to arrive ahead of schedule. Just last year, Congress set the debt limit at $41.1 trillion. Budget analysts now say borrowing could hit that threshold by early next year, forcing lawmakers either to suspend it or raise it again to avoid the risk of an economy-shaking default. Trump is already focused on the debt limit, which has repeatedly plunged Washington into a dangerous game of legislative chicken. Late last month, the president urged the Senate to address the ever-looming debt ceiling disaster before leaving town for its August recess. Senate leaders did not comply, but Majority Leader John Thune, Republican South Dakota, told reporters at the time that we'll have to be dealing with it. He added, $40 trillion in debt. Seems to me that should get our attention. For the past quarter century, the national debt has grown under both parties. Through the tax cuts of the George W. Bush era, the wars in Iraq and Afghanistan, the Great Recession, the 2017 Trump tax cuts, and the nearly $2 trillion Biden administration initiative to prop up the economy during the coronavirus pandemic. Trump pledged during his first campaign in 2016 to eliminate the debt within 8 years. Instead, it has doubled since he first took office. This year, the gap between the spending and revenue was already expected to approach $2 trillion. The CBO reported in February. Days later, the U.S. Supreme Court struck down Trump's Liberation Day tariffs, cutting federal revenue by an estimated $250 billion. The Treasury has also increased borrowing lately to build up its cash reserves. Military spending tied to the conflict with Iran could add more to the debt in the months ahead.

toward a cliff and refusing to turn the wheel. In an email, White House spokesman Khush Desai said that the Trump administration remains focused on slashing waste, fraud, and abuse across the federal government while accelerating economic growth, policies that will get America's debt-to-GDP ratio trending in the right direction. So far, Washington lawmakers have raised or suspended the debt limit every time it has been reached, but often after dramatic deadline-pushing partisan battles. Even these near misses have rattled markets and carried a price. Standard & Poor's, Fitch, and Moody's have each downgraded the credit rating of U.S. government debt since 2011, moves tied at least partly to debt ceiling brinksmanship. Congress last raised the debt limit in quieter fashion, adding $5 trillion to the debt ceiling as part of the One Big Beautiful Bill Act, the Republicans' marquee tax and spending law. Measures to raise the debt ceiling often include spending cuts aimed at reducing the annual budget deficit. But the One Big Beautiful Bill Act, which Trump signed in July 2025, did the opposite. That law added $4.7 trillion to projected deficits over the next decade, according to CBO estimates. According to preliminary projections by the BBC, Washington is on track to next hit the debt limit between late winter and midsummer 2027. Based on the latest borrowing figures, the center's estimate is trending toward the earlier end of that range, Shaki Akabas, the center's vice president of economic policy, said in a statement. Hitting the debt ceiling would not by itself trigger a default. Once the borrowing limit is reached, Treasury can pay bills by drawing on its cash reserves and using stopgap accounting maneuvers known as extraordinary measures, which typically buy another 6 to 9 months, according to the BPC. Only after that runs out does the government reach what's known as the X date, when the Treasury risks running out of cash and defaulting on its obligations. If Republicans lose one or both chambers of Congress in the November 3rd midterm elections, they could attempt to raise the debt limit in the lame duck period during November and December before the new Congress is seated in January. Otherwise, they could be forced to make policy concessions to Democrats that Republicans in the White House would prefer not to make. But raising the debt ceiling could prove challenging even under total GOP control, especially in the House, where the GOP holds a slim majority. Party leaders would be forced to win over their first fiscal hawks, who have previously revolted when a debt ceiling increase was not accompanied by an agreement to cut spending. You have to raise the debt limit just the same way that you have to pay your credit card bill, said Mark Goldwein, senior policy director for the Committee for a Responsible Federal Budget, a nonpartisan group focused on deficit reduction. It reflects spending choices you've already made, he said. But if you keep getting credit card bills that are more than you can afford, it's probably a good time to reassess how much you're spending or to get a second job, right? Annual interest payments on the debt now consume about 19% of federal revenue, according to the Peter G. Peterson Foundation, a nonpartisan group that tracks the debt and advocates for fiscal discipline, and are projected to climb to 26% by 2036. Interest costs are paying for your past, not paying for your future, said Peterson Foundation Chief Executive Michael Peterson, and unfairly burden future generations. It's immoral, too, year after year, trillion after trillion, just keep borrowing the money, not paying your bills for immediate consumption, and deferring not only the principal balance, but the interest costs onto our kids and grandkids, he said. Peterson pointed to Social Security as a preview of what happens when Washington puts off big problems. Unless Congress acts, the program's trust fund is projected to become insolvent in 2032, triggering an automatic 22% cut in benefits. Can a democracy that's run by all of us collectively make tough decisions to sacrifice in the short term for long-term benefit? Peterson said the political system hasn't risen to this challenge in recent decades.
Trump seeks to

0: Open Millions of Acres of National Forests to Roads by Jake Spring. The Trump administration Tuesday proposed a full repeal of a rule that for decades has prevented road building and logging inside tens of millions of acres of near-pristine national forests, a move that environmental advocates fear could fragment already threatened woodlands. The Agriculture Department said that the 2001 Roadless Area Conservation Rule, often called the Roadless Rule, was outdated and that greater flexibility was needed to combat the growing threat of wildfires on public land. Roads can provide greater access for firefighting crews and can serve as fire breaks. Our forests can't afford another decade of inaction. Across the country, we've watched preventable conditions, overgrown stands, insect outbreaks and disease, turn healthy landscapes into tinderboxes, Agriculture Secretary Brooke Rollins said in a statement. For too long, outdated restrictions have kept tens of millions of forested acres off limits to the very treatments that improve forest health and reduce wildfire risk to our communities, she added. The existing rule also prohibits commercial logging in areas that the Forest Service has officially designated as inventoried roadless areas or areas of national forest deemed to be generally undeveloped. Advocacy groups criticize the move as opening up vast areas of largely untouched forests to degradation. They argue the changes could lead to more fires as humans, who are the cause of 9 out of 10 fires, gain easier access to remote areas of national forest through new roadways. Opening our backcountry forests to more roads and development, and therefore more ignitions, is also not a wildfire solution and never will be, Josh Hicks, conservation campaign director at the Wilderness Society, said in a statement. Wildfires have become an increasingly large part of the Forest Service's job as climate change ramps up the intensity of the blazes. In mid-July, federal fire officials declared the highest level of fire preparedness, the earliest they have raised the alert level that high in 10 years. Earlier this month, major fires in Washington state forced evacuation in Spokane. The proposal will be opened for public comment for 30 days, after which USDA can make revisions and finalize the policy. The repeal of the rule is sure to face legal challenges if it is finalized, as several groups vowed to sue after Rollins said last year she intended to rescind the policy. The protections currently apply to more than 44 million acres of inventoried roadless area out of the 193 million acres in the National Forest System, according to USDA, which houses the Forest Service. Rescinding the rule would also open up these areas to logging. More than 95% of those areas are in the western state of Alaska, Arizona, California, Montana, Nevada, New Mexico, Oregon, Utah, Washington State, and Wyoming, the department said. The proposed repeal would not affect Colorado and Idaho, which have state-level roadless restrictions. Repealing the roadless rule goes further than policies from President Donald Trump's first term to allow development in national forests. In 2020, the Trump administration exempted Tongass National Forest in Alaska from roadless protections, which Alaska Republicans argued would help the state economy, opening up 9.3 million acres to logging. USDA said in its statement that the repeal would allow individual forest managers to make decisions tailored to the land they are overseeing without mandating road building or timber production. Last year, Trump issued an executive order mandating that the Agriculture and Interior Departments increase timber production to reduce wildfire risk and boost exports. Montana, Utah, and Wyoming's governors praised the repeal in a joint statement with USDA. For 25 years, the heavy thumb of Washington, D.C. has hindered Montana's ability to properly manage wildfire risks and road development on nearly 60% of Forest Service land across the Treasure State, Montana Governor Greg Gianforte said. Today's long overdue decision will empower states like Montana to pursue proper forest management on federal lands with local communities in mind. Environmental advocates worry this flexibility will essentially remove a barrier to mining and logging that will destroy critical wildlife habitat. The roadless area conservation rule is the only thing preventing much of our wildest remaining national forests from industrial development, said Alex Craven, forest campaign manager at the Sierra Club. These forests offer critical habitat for wildlife, providing clean, fresh air and water for millions, and contains vast swaths of the last remaining old-growth forests in the country, Craven said. Politics drove anti-Semitism probes against Ivy League schools, DOJ whistleblower says. By Jeremy Robach and Danielle Douglas Gabriel. The Trump administration task force charged with investigating anti-Semitism on Ivy League campuses pressured universities into punitive settlements despite turning up little to no evidence of systemic abuse, according to a whistleblower complaint made public Tuesday. The complaint, filed by Haley Van Arum, a former career attorney in the Justice Department's Civil Rights Division, who said she was involuntarily detailed to work on the probes last year, alleged that the outcomes of investigations into schools like Harvard, Brown, and Columbia were predetermined without regard to the evidence in a politically mandated effort to suspend their government funding and grab headlines. When career attorneys raised objections that the evidence did not support the administration's positions or the tactics it was pursuing, including targeting Muslim professors for interviews, they were overruled and ignored, she said. Ms. Van Arum and other DOJ assignees repeatedly warned that funding suspensions lacked legal basis and that evidence did not support findings of violations at Brown, Van Arum's attorneys wrote in the 25-page filing, adding, in the case of Columbia and Harvard, no complete investigation was conducted. Van Arum left the Justice Department in May 2025, her attorneys said, because she was unwilling to be made vulnerable to further participation in politically motivated investigations unsupported by facts and contrary to law. Her disclosures Tuesday could bolster concerns raised by critics that the administration's self-proclaimed push to combat anti-Semitism on campus was, in fact, an effort to punish schools it deemed ideologically opposed to its agenda. Van Arum's account raised questions about past settlements the administration has struck with universities under investigation, as well as pending probes that have yet to be resolved. A spokesperson for the Justice Department said it stands behind the integrity of these investigations. Van Arum's attorneys filed her complaint Monday with the Republican chairs and senior Democrats on the House and Senate Judiciary Committees. The document was released Tuesday by Representative Jamie Raskin, Maryland, the top Democrat on the House Judiciary Committee. From the start of the Trump administration's ferocious attack on universities, it has been apparent that its investigations have been structured deliberately to harass and intimidate rather than protect anyone from discrimination, Raskin said in a letter to Harmeet K. Dillon, head of the Justice Department's Civil Rights Division. Since President Donald Trump's return to the White House last year, he has waged an aggressive campaign to crack down on anti-Jewish bias as well as diversity, equity, and inclusion at the nation's most prestigious schools, cutting off billions of dollars in research funding to bring universities to heel. Large-scale pro-Palestinian protests erupted on many college campuses following the October 7, 2023 terrorist attacks by Hamas and Israel's scorched earth retaliatory invasion of Gaza. Amid those demonstrations, some Jewish students have alleged schools have done little to protect them from targeting and harassment. Universities have generally said they are working to find the right balance between the First Amendment rights of protesters and the safety of the students. The effort has also divided the Jewish community, with some members welcoming Trump's high-profile push against anti-Semitism and others criticizing it as pretext to undermine free speech in educational institutions. These attacks unleashed an unprecedented wave of vile anti-Semitic discrimination, vandalism, and violence against our citizens, especially in our schools and on our campuses, Trump wrote in an executive order establishing the task force just days into his second term. DOJ and the other agencies involved, including the Departments of Health and Human Services and Education, made it clear their first priority was universities. Attorneys for Van Arum said in her complaint that she was among a number of Justice Department lawyers involuntarily pulled from jobs investigating pressing civil rights matters and detailed in February 2025 to HHS to pursue anti-Semitism concerns. Her complaint primarily focused on the group's investigations of three Ivy League universities, Harvard, Columbia, and Brown. In the case of Brown, Van Arum alleged her team was surprised to discover the administration had blocked more than $500 million in federal funding to the school before its investigation was complete. In the end, she alleged her team did not find evidence to support the administration's claims that the university leaders had systematically violated Title VI of the Civil Rights Act, which prohibits discrimination based on race, color, or national origin in its dealings with Jewish students. But a top HHS official on the task force, Daniel Shee, reported told its members that there's no way we're going to get a letter of no violation cleared by administration higher-ups and pushed the task force to pursue a settlement with the university instead, Van Arum's lawyers said. Van Arum also said she and other task force members were asked to interview Muslim professors on the campus, not because of any complaints lodged against them, but to see what they might say in hopes that it could be cast as anti-Semitic. Brown in July 2025 opted to settle with the Justice Department, agreeing to spend $50 million over 10 years on workforce development programs in Rhode Island, where the school is based, while admitting no wrongdoing. An HHS spokesperson did not immediately respond to requests for comment on Van Arum's claims Tuesday. Brian Clark, a spokesperson for Brown, did not comment on the whistleblower's allegations. But in a statement Tuesday, he stressed that Brown was never informed of any finding that the university had violated the law despite its decision to settle. A freeze on funding for the university's federally responded medical and health sciences research had posed enormous challenges for Brown's research mission and financial sustainability, and if left unaddressed, would have undermined our ability to conduct life-saving research and to offer our students a world-class education, Clark said. In the case of Columbia, Van Arum said DOJ's representatives on the task force were given only hours to review claims that officials hoped to cite to justify an administration finding that the university had violated Jewish students' civil rights. In some cases, she suggested the claims involved little more than activist expression of support for Palestinians. My main concern is that a lot of these examples involve protected speech, and this document should not imply that those incidents are the basis of a Title VI violations, she wrote at the time about the Columbia allegations in a message quoted in her complaint. Nevertheless, the task force pressed on, securing a settlement from Columbia in July 2025, with the school agreeing to pay more than $200 million over 3 years for the alleged violations, a deal that resulted in the restoration of nearly $400 million in research grants that had previously been frozen by the administration. Trump administration officials hoped similar pressures would convince officials at Harvard to settle, Van Arum said. According to her complaint, early drafts of a proposed settlement with the school included provisions that went well beyond addressing anti-Semitism, such as ending DEI programs, installing a provost to oversee curriculum, and putting endowment money into trusts the government could seize. Sean Keaveney, then the general counsel at HHS, told task force members he believed Harvard would settle because they are over a barrel, Van Arum said. Keaveney has since left the agency and now serves as chief counsel at the U.S. Food and Drug Administration. Harvard, however, took the case to court and won, and in many respects, Van Arum's claims Tuesday supported the arguments university lawyers had been making in court for months, that the task force's accusations were driven by political considerations. Last year, a federal judge reversed more than $2.6 billion in cuts in federal research funding to the school, accusing the Trump administration of using anti-Semitism as a smokescreen for a targeted, ideologically motivated assault on this country's premier universities. Last week, another judge dismissed an administration lawsuit accusing Harvard of ignoring harassment of Jewish students, saying the incidents described were too isolated and episodic to support claims of systemic violations. Harvard's legal victories and Van Arum's statements could affect the responses of universities still facing scrutiny by the task force. Last year, the task force sent warnings to 60 schools and promised to visit 10 campuses as part of its investigations into incidents of alleged anti-Semitism. Asked Tuesday to comment on Van Arum's complaints, several of those schools, including the University of California at Berkeley, declined to comment. Backlash in Michigan complicates Democrats' road to retaking the Senate. By Theodore Meyer. Abdul El Said's victory in Michigan's Democratic primary has complicated Senate Minority Leader Chuck Schumer's plans to help Democrats retake the Senate in November, tying his party's fortunes to a candidate some Democrats in Michigan say they cannot support, even if it means costing Democrats the Senate majority. Michigan is crucial for Democrats. The party's path to a Senate majority leader relies on holding the state and all of its other current seats, as well as flipping four Republican-held seats, including at least two seats in states that Donald Trump won by double-digit margins in 2024. If El Said loses in Michigan, which Trump carried by less than 2 points in 2024, Democrats would need to flip a fifth Republican seat in deep red territory. Schumer backed Representative Haley Stevens over El Said in the primary, saying he thought she had a better chance of winning in November. The New York Democrat endorsed El Said after the primary, and the two men have spoken about working together to hold the seat, but they have pronounced differences about Israel. Schumer, the first Jewish Senate leader, has spoken out against rising anti-Semitism in both parties. He is a longtime ally of Israel, even as he has castigated Israeli Prime Minister Benjamin Netanyahu. El Said has said he is as committed to Jewish safety as he is to the safety of his daughters. But his blistering criticism of Israel during the primary alarmed many Jewish voters in Michigan who say he has not done enough to denounce anti-Semitism. El Said's challengers run deep enough that three Democratic donors in Michigan are hosting a fundraiser for his Republican opponent, former Congressman Mike Rogers, on Tuesday evening, according to an invitation obtained by the Washington Post. One of them, Brian Hermelin, wrote in an email to potential donors last week that El Said's rhetoric on Israel and toward Jews meant he could not support him. A party has to understand that there are consequences when it moves away from the values that brought us to it, Hermelin wrote. For me, the Senate race is that point. In an interview, Schumer acknowledged he disagreed with El Said on Israel and other issues, but said they would work together to win in Michigan. He did not answer directly when asked whether he viewed anything El Said has said or done as anti-Semitic. I think he makes an effort to fight anti-Semitism, even though his views on Israel are much different than mine, Schumer said. Some Jewish voters in Michigan are not convinced. How can any leader like Schumer not even talk about concerns that he has? Asher Lopatin, a rabbi in suburban Detroit who said he typically votes Democratic, said in an interview, "It's been very disappointing, to say the very least. I think it's been infuriating for Jews here." Other Jewish voters in Michigan support El Said or remain open to voting for him. But losing even some of the state's Jewish voters could endanger Democrats' hold on the seat in a close race. Jewish voters represent about 1.4% of the electorate in Michigan, according to Brandeis University's American Jewish Population Project. Senator Elissa Slotkin, Democrat Michigan, won her race in 2024 by less than 0.4 percentage points. The race has put Schumer in a tough position. On one hand, He has called out those who on the left who are too complacent or forgiving about those who exhibit anti-Semitism within their ranks. On the other, he often describes Democrats as having a Big Ten party capacious enough to include Senator John Fetterman, Democrat, Pennsylvania, an ardent defender of Israel, as well as the country's critics. El Sayed's public criticism of Schumer, whom he suggested during the primary that he did not want to see remain as the Democratic leader in the Senate, has not made it easier. "If you're Chuck Schumer, I'm pretty damn dangerous," El Sayed said last month. El Sayed's campaign declined an interview request. Though Senator Schumer and I may have deep disagreement on a number of important issues, we both understand how critical it is to win Michigan and defeat Mike Rogers, El Sayed said in a statement to the Post. I appreciate his pragmatism. Michigan is not the only primary that has not gone Schumer's way. Maine Governor Janet Mills, whom Schumer recruited to challenge Senator Susan Collins, Republican, suspended her campaign before the primary, ceding the nomination to Graham Platner, an oysterman and Marine Corps veteran who criticized Schumer. Platner's campaign imploded last month after he was accused of sexual assault. He has denied the allegations. Democrats replaced Platner on the ballot with Troy Jackson, a former state Senate president. Like Platner, Jackson has criticized Schumer, telling the New York Times that he would not support him as the Senate Democratic leader. But Schumer has embraced Jackson, describing him as a much stronger candidate than Platner. There are so many negative issues against Collins, she's always going to try to change the subject. And with Platner, she had ample opportunities to change the subject, Schumer said in the interview. She's going to have a rough time attacking Jackson. Two polls conducted since Platner dropped out have found Jackson with narrow leads over Collins. Blake Kernan, a Collins campaign spokeswoman, said in a statement that Collins is not all consumed with attacking her opponent and is focused on contrasting her record in office to Jackson's. Schumer's other recruits have fared better. Former Governor Roy Cooper is leading in polls in the race for an open Republican-held seat in North Carolina. Two other Schumer recruits, former Senator Sherrod Brown in Ohio and former Congresswoman Mary Peltola in Alaska, have helped make those Republican-leaning states into battlegrounds. And Democrats are running competitively in two other red states, Iowa and Texas. Leader Schumer has put Democrats in a very strong position to take back the Senate, Senator Sheldon Whitehouse, Democrat, Rhode Island, said in a statement. This map was unthinkable a year ago. But Michigan, where Democratic Senator Gary Peters is not running for re-election, has emerged as a potential problem for Democrats. The state has not elected a Republican senator in more than three decades, but a Fox News poll of registered voters conducted after the primary found Rogers leading El Sayed 51% to 47%. 10% of Democrats say they were extremely concerned that El Sayed, a progressive endorsed by Senator Bernie Sanders, independent Vermont, holds positions that are too extreme, and 8% said they plan to vote for Rogers. El Sayed's victory over Stevens has given Republicans renewed confidence that they will hold the Senate majority, even as Trump's approval ratings languish and gas prices remain high. If Republicans flip Michigan, it is nearly statistically impossible for Schumer to recapture the majority, Alex Latcham, who runs Senate Leadership Fund, the flagship Republican super PAC in Senate races, said in an interview. Schumer said he was confident El Sayed would win, citing the enthusiasm of his supporters. Still, Schumer and J.B. Porsche, the president of Senate Majority PAC, the lead Democratic super PAC in Senate races, both disputed that Democrats had no shot at retaking the majority without Michigan. A path to winning back the Senate clearly goes through Michigan, but we have a whole bunch of different paths, Schumer said. Few Democrats have spoken out more forcefully against anti-Semitism than Schumer, who published a book last year. Anti-Semitism in America, a warning. Witnessing growing anti-Semitism on the left in the wake of October 7, 2023 attack on Israel and the war in Gaza, Schumer wrote, has been extremely painful. The politics of Israel have shifted rapidly among Democrats since 2023, and El-Sayed's calls for ending unconditional military aid to Israel and other countries are popular. 55% of Michigan voters support cutting off military aid to Israel, and 44% oppose it, according to the Fox News poll. In interviews, though, Jewish voters in Michigan said their concerns were rooted in how El-Sayed talked about Judaism and Israel. El-Sayed has not directly said whether he believes Israel has the right to exist, though he said on CNN after the primary that he believes in equal rights to peace, dignity, and self-determination for Jewish Israelis and Palestinians alike. Jewish Democrats also criticized El-Sayed for campaigning with Hassan Piker, a streamer who has said that Hamas, the Palestinian militant group responsible for the October 7th attack, is 1,000 times better than Israel. And they questioned his response to the March assault on Temple Israel in the Detroit suburbs. El-Sayed condemned the attacks on Temple Israel at the time, saying anti-Semitism has no place in our communities. But he also pointed out that members of the attacker's family had been killed in a recent Israeli airstrike in Lebanon. Hurt people, El-Sayed said in March, which some Jewish voters saw as justifying the assault on the synagogue. Hannon Liss, one of the Democratic donors who was hosting the fundraiser for Rogers, said those comments made it impossible for him to support El-Sayed. I don't think the Democratic Party should seek to gain a majority in the Senate with people like Abdul, Liss said. Some Jewish voters in Michigan are supporting El-Sayed, including Andy Levin, a former Democratic congressman who has been working to help shore up El-Sayed's support with the Jewish community. Like me, he hates the Netanyahu government, thinks it's a disaster, thinks it's committed genocide, thinks it's just doing such bad things in Lebanon and so forth, Levin said of El-Sayed. But I think he can communicate that he thinks both the Jewish people and the Palestinian people deserve self-determination. El-Sayed has spoken with at least some Jewish voters since the primary. He sat down with a small group last week in Detroit, according to Jessica Decky Alexander, the chair of the Michigan Democratic Jewish Caucus, who said she left the meeting in between hopeless and hopeful. Peters, who endorsed Stevens but is now backing El-Sayed, said he heard from a lot of Jewish Democrats after the primary, but he predicted El-Sayed would prevail in a state where Trump is unpopular. We're going to have a good Democratic year, Peters said. There's going to be a tailwind, and I'm confident Abdul will be able to catch the wind and run a strong campaign. Pentagon weighing smaller U.S. military presence in Gulf once Iran war ends. By Noah Robertson, John Hudson, and Susanna George. The Pentagon is evaluating its military footprint in the Middle East in an early sign of the Iran war's potential to transform the U.S. presence in the region, according to 8 people, including officials and others familiar with the matter. One of the key areas the Defense Department is assessing is whether to pull back troops from the Persian Gulf, where America's large overseas military bases have been battered by months of Iranian strikes, 2 people familiar with the ongoing analysis said. The damage to these facilities has prompted a once-in-a-generation chance for the Pentagon to consider its presence in the region. The Defense Department has already signaled that it might not rebuild its bases as they were before the conflict. The evaluation is being led by the Pentagon's policy office through a senior Pentagon official who, like others, spoke on the condition of anonymity to discuss the sensitive analysis, said that the Joint Staff and U.S. Central Command were also studying the issue. Defense Secretary Pete Hegseth had not yet ordered a formal review of U.S. posture in the region, the official said. Instead, the official cast the analysis as prudent planning that could eventually inform how the administration addresses whether to rebuild the bases damaging during the war. Decisions are going to have to be made on some of this stuff, the official said. U.S. Central Command, which runs U.S. military operations in the Middle East, normally stations about 40,000 troops across almost 20 sites in a 1,500-mile arc from Jordan to Oman. Since early this year, the military has surged warships, fighters, air defense assets, and other scarce military equipment to the region to defend U.S. forces and carry out more than 13,000 strikes against Iran. America's largest and most permanent bases in the Middle East are in the Persian Gulf, where Bahrain hosts the headquarters of the U.S. Fifth Fleet and where other states, such as Kuwait, house Army and Air Force assets. Allies in the Gulf have for decades depended on U.S. forces for their defense. Any regional drawdown could leave states unable to defend themselves against Iranian attacks. Investing in domestic capabilities or partnering with other powers to offset the shortfall could take months to years. People familiar with the Pentagon's analysis said the issue is likely to intensify a debate between camps within the administration that support military interventions and others that have argued the Pentagon should curtail some of its security commitments to refocus on defending the U.S. homeland or deterring more powerful adversaries like China. The discussions have also involved Admiral Bradley Cooper, the head of U.S. Central Command, who supports deliberations about potentially moving U.S. troops west from the Persian Gulf, said a U.S. official. A spokesperson for U.S. Central Command declined to comment. Before the start of the war in February, U.S. Central Command evacuated many of its bases, judging them too vulnerable to Iranian missile and drone attacks to maintain normal staffing levels. Some of the shifts away from the major Gulf facilities might last after the war, a person familiar with the posture adjustments said. Iran thinks we are in the traditional places, the person said, declining to specify the changes so as not to put U.S. service members at risk, and we are not. Six U.S. service members were killed in a March strike on Port Shoaiba, a military facility in Kuwait, and more than 200 U.S. facilities have been damaged or destroyed during the conflict, the Washington Post reported in May. While defending its personnel in the region, the U.S. military has also expanded more than 1,000 sophisticated air defense interceptors, draining the Pentagon's stockpile of Patriot and terminal high-altitude air defense missiles, the Post reported in March. The war really did highlight the vulnerability of U.S. forces in the region, said Michael Ratney, a former diplomat who served as the U.S. ambassador to Saudi Arabia and the deputy chief mission in Qatar. Moving troops and equipment further west to Jordan, Israel, or the Red Sea coast of Saudi Arabia could help alleviate some of the pressure, he argued, while noting the added distance wasn't a perfect solution to this problem. Iran has already demonstrated it can strike faraway targets in Jordan and Israel. Last month, an Iranian attack on Jordan killed four U.S. service members. Tehran's retaliatory attacks against bases in the Persian Gulf plunged the region into crisis and are stoking frustration among core U.S. allies there, who feel they were not properly consulted by the Trump administration before starting the war. Allison Miner, who served during the first Trump administration as the Director for Arabian Peninsula Affairs on the National Security Council, said the Gulf countries could maintain elements of their security partnerships with the U.S., such as arms sales and intelligence sharing, while hosting a smaller troop presence. But you need to be discussing all of those comprehensively and not just the question of the sheer number of troops, she said. The Pentagon has publicly estimated that the war's cost will reach about $37.5 billion by the end of September, but that price tag does not account for the money it will take to rebuild bases in the region. Jules Hearst III, the Defense Department's comptroller, told the Senate in May that the reconstruction costs were being left out because the administration has not yet decided how it wants to rebuild from the damage. In April, the center-right American Enterprise Institute estimated it would cost $5 billion to repair the U.S. bases that have been targeted. Multiple people familiar with the Pentagon's analysis cautioned that any permanent changes to U.S. posture were still distant and would require the approval of senior administration officials. In June, President Donald Trump signed a preliminary peace deal with Tehran and signaled that the war was coming to a close. The agreement later collapsed, and the two sides have sporadically exchanged strikes in the months since. A recent policy proposal from Defense Priorities, a think tank that advocates for military restraint, calls for closing U.S. bases in close striking range of Iran's missiles and drones, such as Kuwait. The proposal also calls for moving forces dispersed in the United Arab Emirates, Jordan, and Bahrain to more secure facilities such as the Prince Sultan Air Base near Riyadh. More hawkish voices in Washington have sought to influence the Pentagon's planning by proposing the movement of U.S. troops in the region to Israel. A report by the pro-Israel group Jewish Institute for National Security of America in March called for more U.S. military assets to be moved to Israel's Ovda Air Base. This winter, in the run-up to Operation Epic Fury, Washington sent F-22 Raptor fighter jets to the base in a sign of deepening U.S.-Israel military relations. There is a disagreement within the Trump administration over that recommendation, given concerns that an expanded U.S. presence there could pose a counterintelligence vulnerability among the Pentagon's growing concern about Israeli espionage. Also, the Office of Undersecretary of Defense for Policy, Elbridge Colby, has launched a public review of America's military presence in NATO after the Trump administration announced it was pulling thousands of troops out of Germany and Poland. The study is set to conclude in December. White House attacks CNN reporter after Trump clash invoking her children, by Scott Nover. The White House on Monday leveled a sharply personal attack against CNN reporter Kristen Holmes after she asked President Donald Trump a pointed question during a news conference, crossing a barrier rarely breached by politicians to invoke her children. John Ossoff said you'd rather travel with your aide Natalie Harp and build the ballroom than do your job as president, Holmes said. What is your response? Trump answered Holmes' question with an insult to Senator John Ossoff, Democrat, Georgia, whom he called a Pee Wee Herman lookalike, referring to the Paul Rubens character. Then the White House's rapid response account on X took up the altercation, posting a video clip of the exchange and assailing Holmes as a disgraceful, humiliating embarrassment to her alleged profession. In a follow-up tweet, the account dipped into a more personal line of attack. Someday your children will come across your disgusting and inhumane question, the White House wrote. They will be sickened and embarrassed to have a parent be so callous and vindictive. It's quite troubling. The White House did not respond to a request for comment about its social media posts. Trump's personal attacks on journalists have been a defining feature of his combative approach to the press. Though he has criticized reporters throughout his political career, his critiques of women journalists, particularly those representing CNN, have grown more heated in recent months. After the administration has increasingly used official White House social media accounts to escalate what might once have been spur-of-the-moment exchanges. Most recently, at the scheduled White House Correspondents Association dinner in July, Trump said that CNN anchor-in-chief White House correspondent Caitlin Collins should just smile, a misogynistic trope, and likened her appearance to that of Dylan Mulvaney, a transgender activist villainized in conservative circles. He followed up by posting an edited image imposing Collins's likeness on an image of Mulvaney, which was later shared by an official White House account. Trump's critiques of Holmes, a senior White House correspondent, continued during the news conference. At another point, the president shushed her. Quiet, quiet, quiet. You're very disrespectful in front of this young man, okay? Don't you find her disrespectful? He understands. Quiet. Who are you with? I'm with CNN, Holmes replied. Fake news. You're fake news. You're loud. You're a loud, boisterous person. You're a fake news, Trump said. Be quiet, be quiet, be quiet. You're a fake reporter, and you report fake news. CNN, in a statement, defended Holmes, calling her one of the most respected and accomplished journalists covering the White House, and said it rejects the attacks in the strongest possible terms. This afternoon, she did her job and asked the President of the United States a tough, relevant and newsworthy question on behalf of the American people, a CNN spokesperson wrote in a statement. Public officials are free to challenge reporting they disagree with, but personal attacks on journalists for asking questions are beneath the office and inconsistent with the principles of a free press. Holmes' colleagues on CNN's White House team rushed to her defense. What a horrible thing to say. Kristen is an incredible reporter, person, and above all, mother, White House correspondent Elena Treen wrote on X. I don't understand such a reaction to a journalist asking the president for his response to something a Democratic senator has leveled against him. Kristen is an excellent reporter who asked a good question to which the president gave a fulsome answer, Betsy Klein, a senior White House reporter, wrote. You know what's disgusting and humane? Bringing her perfect children into this. ABC sues FCC claiming First Amendment violations, escalating months-long feud. By Scott Nover. ABC on Tuesday sued the Federal Communications Commission, alleging that the commission's early review of its broadcast licenses is unconstitutional under the First Amendment. The TV giant, along with parent company Disney, accused the FCC of waging a retaliatory campaign against them because President Donald Trump's administration disapproves of their programming. The lawsuit, filed in federal district court in Washington, is a sharp escalation of a months-long feud between the FCC, run by Trump appointee Brendan Carr, and ABC. The clash kicked off when Carr criticized comments made by late-night host Jimmy Kimmel in the aftermath of Charlie Kirk's killing. ABC briefly suspended Kimmel amid pressure from the FCC and broadcast station owners. When you see stuff like this, I mean, we can do this the easy way or the hard way, Carr told conservative podcast host Benny Johnson in September 2025. These companies can find ways to change conduct and take action, frankly, on Kimmel, or, you know, there's going to be additional work for the FCC board ahead. Those comments drew rebuke from Democrats, press advocates, and some in the Republican Party. Senator Ted Cruz, Republican Texas, called Carr's threat dangerous and likened him to a film mafioso. That's right out of Goodfellas. That's right out of a mafioso coming into a bar. God, nice bar you have here. I'd be ashamed if something happened to it. This battle is bigger than Kimmel. The FCC has investigated ABC and Disney, which is also a named plaintiff in the lawsuit, over its diversity practices and whether daytime talk show The View is mandated to follow the commission's equal time rule for interviewing candidates of both parties in an election. In June, ABC launched an on-air campaign urging viewers to send comments to the FCC about the issue. In April, the FCC formally ordered an early review of the 8 broadcast licenses owned by Disney, which include ABC stations in major cities like New York and Philadelphia, because of concerns about diversity policies. The order came days after First Lady Melania Trump criticized Kimmel for one of his jokes, calling the words corrosive. ABC's lawsuit asks a federal judge to strike down the early review of its licenses on the grounds that it violates the ABC's right under the First Amendment. The media company also filed a motion for a temporary restraining order that, if granted, would place an immediate pause on the FCC review. All broadcasters have a legal obligation to operate in the public interest, even Disney, the FCC said in a statement. The FCC has been examining claims that Disney engaged in illegal DEI discrimination for over a year. Disney is obviously very concerned about the FCC's proceeding, as evidenced by their ongoing campaign of disinformation, as well as their decision to ask a court to stop the FCC from further pursuing matters. The FCC will continue to follow the facts and law wherever they lead. Anna M. Gomez, the commission's sole Democrat, criticized Carr in a statement Tuesday, saying he waged a campaign of censorship and control against Disney's ABC stations because he opposes the company's speech. It is time this administration understands that the Constitution does not bend to political convenience and that the First Amendment protects the news and commentary Americans see on their screens, even when those in power wish it didn't, she said. The case was assigned to U.S. District Judge Lauren Elikan, who was appointed by President Joe Biden. Press freedom groups applauded the lawsuit. Bob Korn Revere, chief counsel at the Foundation for Individual Rights and Expression, said that Carr has weaponized the commission to attack media outlets that Trump dislikes. The day of reckoning for Brendan Carr is finally here, Korn Revere said. In America, government officials cannot abuse their regulatory power to threaten the First Amendment. Seth Stern, chief of advocacy at the Freedom of the Press Foundation, said that Carr has served as Trump's censorship czar. Carr knows the FCC is not the journalism police and said so regularly himself before he decided to throw away any integrity he once had to kiss up to Trump, Stern said. Countless others whose First Amendment rights have been chilled by Carr's antics should follow Disney's lead. ABC has not always been seen as fighting back against the Trump administration. When Trump sued the network over a George Stephanopoulos interview he found defamatory, the network agreed to pay $15 million to settle out of court. Stephanopoulos had incorrectly said during the interview that Trump was found civilly liable for rape in the case brought by writer E. Jean Carroll. A Manhattan jury in 2023 found that Trump sexually abused and defamed Carroll, but stopped short of saying he committed rape, which he accused him of committing in the 1990s. Some critics said the ABC too easily bowed to Trump's similar criticism was aired when ABC suspended Kimmel. And when the comedian returned, he delivered a message about the importance of free speech. This show is not important. What is important is that we get to live in a country that allows us to have a show like this. Workers start latest repairs to reflecting pool liner months after rehab began. By Maura Judkus and Meg Kelly. Work to correct the cracking and flaking liner at the Lincoln Memorial reflecting pool is underway weeks after the government dropped charges against people accused of vandalizing the pool, citing instead the botched renovation efforts. It's the latest in a months-long saga that began when President Donald Trump vowed to clean up the attraction, saying it was disgusting and garbage-ridden under his predecessors. The renovations, Trump had boasted, could last for 100 years. They lasted barely a few weeks. Workers could be seen power washing the pool's basin and using caulk applicators on the perimeter expansion joint. Some workers ripped up large sheets of damaged liner and used leaf blowers and brooms to sweep up larger, smaller pieces of liner debris. Asked about the work, the Interior Department referred the Washington Post to a new signage posted at the east end of the pool. Those signs said that the National Park Service and contractors are repairing areas damaged by vandals and completing a historic effort to clean, fix, and beautify the Lincoln Memorial Reflecting Memorial Pool. The second memorial is an apparent topographic error. The feature is called the Lincoln Memorial Reflecting Pool. The sign continues, since 1922, prior administrations have neglected this iconic landmark, evidenced most recently by more than half of the pool's pipes being clogged and the sidewalks and granite coping stones being filthy dirty. The reflecting pool will remain drained while this work proceeds so that it can truly reflect the beauty, dignity, and grandeur of our nation's capital. That is all the time we have for today. This is Ann saying goodbye, and I'll talk with you again soon.
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2: 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Published in Treasure Coast. David Gretz. David R. Gretz, age 67, of Stewart, Florida, passed away unexpectedly on Saturday, July 25, 2026. David was born in Pittsburgh to the late Walter and Mary Margaret Gretz, dear brother of Janet Marie, Greg Springer, and father James R. Gretz, uncle of Daniel, Amanda Springer, Kevin, Allison Springer, Michelle, TJ, Riley, Jeffrey, Rosemary Springer, great uncle to five. He is also preceded in death by two infant brothers. Friends will be received on Thursday from 4 to 8 p.m. at the Bach Funeral Home, Limited, 1500 MT Royal Boulevard, Glenshaw. A funeral mass will be celebrated in St. Matthew Parish, St. Bonaventure Church, Glenshaw, on Friday at 10 a.m. A live stream of the mass will be available at www.stmatthewpgh.org and on the parish Facebook page. In lieu of flowers, donations may be made to a charity of your choice. Posted online on August 11, 2026. Published in Treasure Coast. David Lambert, 96, passed away August 3, 2026. 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Posted online on August 11, 2026. Published in Treasure Coast. Donald Edward Lawrence. With sadness, we announce the passing of Donald Lawrence, 88, in Palm City, Florida on Sunday, July 5, 2026 in the comfort of his home. A celebration of life will take place at Stewart, Florida Congregational Church on August 22 at 11 a.m. and will be live streamed. In lieu of flowers, the family suggests that donations be made in his memory to the Alzheimer's Association or a no-kill pet rescue of your choice. Anyone wishing to send a message to the family or read the full obituary can do so at Don's memorial page at www.ForestHillsPalmCityFlorida.com. Posted online on August 13, 2026. Published in Treasure Coast. Dorothy Graves. Dorothy Lee Graves, Dottie, 85 years young, of Vero Beach, Florida, peacefully went to heaven to be with Jesus on August 10 while at home with her family. She was born on January 26, 1941 in Greenwood, MS, to Elton and Dolly Rogers. She attended Whitehaven High School and Mississippi State College for Women. Dottie married her best friend William R. Graves Sr., Russell, on May 27, 1960. She was a homemaker and true partner to her Air Force husband during his 27 years of service. Upon moving to Florida, she worked in Congressman Bill Nelson's office assisting veterans and those obtaining their citizenship, as well as Indian River Colony Club in Melbourne. She was the epitome of what a U.S. Air Force officer's wife should be and supported Russ' career to the rank of colonel. Dottie would later be called the general in their home. She loved Jesus, her family, and serving in her church and will always be remembered for being a feisty but loving leader. She held numerous roles in service to her church, the, now, Global Methodist Church. When out at a restaurant, she would always tell the server there would be a prayer prior to the meal and ask what she could pray for them specifically. Imagine the seeds that were planted in the hearts of those who needed her boldness. She is survived by her husband of 66 years, Russell, her children Russ, Rusty, and Stacy Graves, and Deborah Laduke and Michael Budnick, all of Vero Beach, her brother Carl Allen and Donna Rogers of Dahlonega, Georgia, and her sister-in-law, Peggy Rogers of Hiram, Georgia. She dearly loved her 8 grandchildren and 9 great-grandchildren. She was preceded in death by her parents and a brother, Willie E. Rogers Jr., Bill. A celebration of life will be held at the First Methodist Church in Vero Beach on Saturday, August 22nd at 11 a.m. In lieu of flowers, donations may be made to Tunnel to Towers or St. Jude Children's Hospital. Posted online on August 14, 2026, published in Treasure Coast. Fred Geary. Fred Ames Geary, born on June 23, 1927, in Vinyl Haven, Maine, passed away peacefully on July 17, 2026, in Vero Beach, Florida, at the age of 99. He was the son of Fred E.

Huxley to support students and educators alike. In his later years, Fred resided in Sebastian and Vero Beach, Florida, where he spent the last three decades of his life. He was a devoted father to Karen J. Ferguson and Greg F. Geary and a proud grandfather to Kristen Marie Ferguson and Molly Kathleen Ferguson. Fred's life was marked by service, education, and love for family and animals. His legacy will live on through those who knew him and loved him. Posted online on August 1, 2026, published in Treasure Coast, Herbert J. Lohr, 88, passed away August 6, 2026. Arrangements provided by All County Funeral Home and Crematory, Stewart. Posted online on August 7, 2026, published in Treasure Coast, James Pence. Jim passed away on July 29, 2026, at the age of 79, surrounded by his family. He will be remembered for his thoughtfulness, kindness, and his willingness to help others. He is survived by his wife, Linda, son, Byron, Michelle, and grandsons, Julian and Noah. The family will celebrate his life privately. To view the full obituary, go to www.dignitymemorial.com. Posted online on August 4, 2026, published in Treasure Coast, Lorenzo Horner. Lorenzo David, Dave, Horner III passed away peacefully at his home in Charlottesville, Virginia on August 8, 2026. Dave was the son of L. David Horner Jr. and Catherine Byers Horner of Lynchburg, Virginia. He was preceded in death by his beloved wife of 60 years, Jane Bond Horner, and his younger brother John Byers Horner, Catherine Davidson, of Richmond, Virginia. He is survived by daughters Valerie Pickard, Stephen, of Orlando, Florida, Victoria Horner of Charlottesville, Virginia, and Julie Bryant, Kevin, of Easton, Maryland, along with grandsons who he adored, Joseph Pickard, Christina Ansell, and James Pickard, Laura Beckner, of Richmond, Virginia, and Daniel Pickard, Julie Norton, of Orlando, Florida, as well as nephews Ashby Davidson Horner, Melanie Covington, and John Sherman Mahood Horner, Cecilia Phillips, of Richmond, Virginia. Born in Lynchburg on December 13, 1934, Dave graduated from E.C. Glass High School in 1952 and UVA in 1956 with a B.A. in Economics, where he played varsity basketball, and was a proud member of SAE. He later obtained a graduate degree from the Stonier School of Banking at Rutgers in 1967. After meeting on a blind date, Dave and Jane were married in her hometown of Atlanta in 1955. They lived in Pittsburgh, where Dave worked for U.S. Steel. Then Dave served at sea in the Navy from 1956 to 58. Thereafter he joined the Bank of Virginia in 1959 and worked his way up to an EVP position. In 1966 he was elected president of the Bank of Central Virginia in Lynchburg, the youngest bank president in state history. In 1974, Dave and Jane moved with their family to Orlando. There, Dave served as CEO of Southeast Bank until he and partner Kelly Smith purchased the Central Florida franchise for Popeye's Famous Fried Chicken, which grew from 0 to 55 locations, the largest Popeye's franchise in the U.S. It sold in 1990, after Dave was named Florida Small Businessman of the Year. During his time in Virginia and Florida, he served in philanthropic positions, including president of the YMCA, board member of Edgewood Boys Ranch and Boys Club of America, in an effort to mentor and rehab young people struggling to find their niche in life. Dave spent earlier summers as a lifeguard and dive shop owner at Virginia Beach, where he held the unofficial record for rescues in the surf, taught underwater photography and skin and scuba diving. He was one of the first nationally certified scuba instructors in the country and produced an underwater movie, Diver Below, which won several national film awards, while also serving as president of the Virginia Skin Divers Association. In the mid-1970s, he pursued the rights to Spanish wrecks off the Atlantic coast. Dave was featured twice as the real person on the national game show, To Tell the Truth, with a panel of celebrities trying to guess who was telling the truth versus the imposters. Dave was always fascinated with underwater exploration, shipwreck research, sunken treasure, and unsolved mysteries.
a colorful storyteller and a longtime member of

the Explorers Club, he was recognized by the Bahamas and the government of Ecuador for his contribution to the salvage of three Spanish galleons lost in the 1600s. Through decades of research, he reconstructed journeys of wrecked ships, pirates, explorers, and lost airplanes, and authored several books, the first being Shipwrecks, Skin Divers and Sunken Gold. Later came Better Scuba Diving for Boys, The Blockade Runners, The Treasure Galleons, Shipwreck, Saga of Sunken Treasure, and more recently, The Earhart Enigma, which won the Silver Medalist Award for Nonfiction in Florida. His final book, Secrets and Mysteries of Christopher Columbus, was published in 2020 along with a documentary available on Amazon. Sadly, he passed away before he could author a book on the lost continent of Atlantis, which he was convinced lies below the mountains of the Azores. After 60 years of marriage, Jane sadly passed away in 2016. She was a tremendous support to Dave throughout his life. Having been a Spanish major at Randolph Macon, she translated many archival documents for his books and was his unofficial chief of staff. Dave moved from Vero Beach to Charlottesville in 2020, to be closer to his family and friends in the area. He loved being in his old stomping grounds, surrounded by history and wonderful memories, looking out his window at Monticello Mountain, and Yuva grounds, plus he was a longtime supporter of Yuva Athletics and the Jefferson Scholarship Foundation. While he missed close friends in Florida and Maryland, he always said it was great to be back home. Always a Virginia gentleman, he will be sorely missed by all that knew and loved him. We know he will keep on keeping on and make heaven a more colorful place. Our family would like to thank the Peaceful Minds caregiver team and hospice of the Piedmont, for their exceptional care. Posted online on August 11, 2026, published in Treasure Coast, Maryland, V. Gill 93, passed away July 31, 2026. Arrangements provided by All County Funeral Home and Crematory, Stewart. Posted online on August 3, 2026, published in Treasure Coast, Mulchan Sahady Agapi. With heavy hearts, we announce the passing of Mulchan Sahady Agapi, who departed this life on August 3, 2026, at the age of 96. A visitation to celebrate Mulchan's life will be held at Hazley Funeral Home in Fort Pierce on Tuesday, August 11, 2026, from 9 a.m. until 12 p.m. An online guest book may be signed at www.hazleyfuneralhome.com. Posted online on August 6, 2026, published in Treasure Coast. Richard Friedberg. Richard H. Friedberg of Vero Beach, Florida, passed away in December. A Boston University graduate and U.S. Army veteran, Richard was a dynamic entrepreneur. His multifaceted career spanned Madison Avenue advertising, the music and film industries, Wall Street finance, and major real estate development across the South. He was predeceased by his parents, Albert and Essie, and his sister, Frances. His daughter, Jennifer P. Friedberg, Rhinebeck, New York, his sons, Terrence M. Friedberg, F.L., Spencer P. Friedberg, and Wyatt G. Friedberg, Vero Beach, Florida, and his grandchildren, Nicolo and Dylan Mainardi. Posted online on August 3, 2026, published in Treasure Coast. Richard John Cummins, 85, passed away August 13, 2026. 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Posted online on August 14, 2026, published in Treasure Coast. Vincent Arthur Lloyd. Vincent Arthur Lloyd passed away August 11, 2026, at Treasure Coast Hospice. Vincent was born July 28, 1947, to Thomas and Mary Lloyd in Long Branch, New Jersey. After graduating from Rutgers Law School, Vincent traded the cold winters of New Jersey for the warmth of Florida. Vincent and his then-wife, Susan, packed their belongings and two infant sons into a beat-up Volkswagen and headed south for one wild ride. Vincent interviewed for an attorney position with Holland & Knight in Central Florida but was instead lured to the unknown and undiscovered town of Fort Pierce. It only took one visit to Fort Pierce to convince Vincent he should decline the job offer with Holland & Knight, throw caution to the wind and open his own law practice.
Vincent had always been a risk-taker, and this was by far his riskiest move. The move paid off. Vincent quickly befriended local native and attorney, Edgar Al Brown, and the two opened the law firm of Lloyd & Brown in the early 70s. Lloyd & Brown would eventually morph into Lloyd, Hoskins & Pierce and became one of the largest law firms on the Treasure Coast. Vincent was widely recognized as the king of workers' comp. Vincent loved a good battle, whether it was fighting insurance companies, ex-wives, addiction, or cancer. Vincent fought the fight and he fought to win. After growing his law practice into a powerhouse firm, Vincent set his sights on growing his family. Vincent and his new wife Glenda suddenly had 6 children under the age of 6, in addition to the 4 children Vincent shared with first wife Susan. To Vincent, his new large family gave him the ultimate bragging rights. Never one to sit idle, Vincent had the ambition of becoming a true entrepreneur. Vincent was often credited with sparking the revitalization of F.T. Pierce by renovating the Fort Pierce Hotel building and countless others in the downtown area. Over the years, Vincent owned the original Tiki Bar and Restaurant, Gopher Broke Groves, Lloyd's Travel, Value Vend, and the Treasure Coast Antique Mall, to name a few. When not tending to his many irons in the fire, Vincent would flee to Grand Cayman, where he owned not one, but 2 homes, just to ensure there would always be enough room for friends and family. Vincent was a voracious reader and collector of art, amassing a large collection of Dylan Thomas books and Beanie Backus paintings. Vincent loved to travel and was known to take month-long safaris to Africa. Late in life, Vincent moved to Italy, where he took up painting and learning to speak Italian, while spending quality time with his daughter Katie. One of Vincent's proudest moments was having his paintings in the display window at the renowned Fendi store in Rome. Vincent experienced many chapters in life and always spread love and smiles to all he encountered. Self-pity was never an option. Vincent is survived by his brother, William Lloyd, Mary, sister Mary Elizabeth Lloyd, sister-in-law Kathy Lloyd, former wives, Susan Slingluff, Michael, and Glenda Belcher, his children, Christian Lloyd, Lisa, Colin Lloyd, Sarah, Ian Lloyd, Cecilia, Katrin Lloyd Rufino, John, Chloe Lloyd, Natalie Cowrey, Ferris, Nadine Brown, Wes, Dylan Lloyd, and Blythe Hawkins, Dusty, and 15 grandchildren whom he adored. He is predeceased by his parents, Thomas and Mary Lloyd, his stepmother, Anne Lloyd, his brother, Thomas Lloyd, and his son Aidan Lloyd. The family is eternally grateful for Vincent's caretaker, Lois Steckel, who allowed Vincent to live independently with dignity until his death. A celebration of life will take place on August 20, 2026 from 5 p.m. to 7 p.m. at Cobb's Landing in Fort Pierce. Arrangements are under the direction of Hazley Funeral Home, Fort Pierce. An online guest book may be signed at www.hazleyfuneralhome.com. 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Walter Barr. 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
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Coast social media influencer and well-known Italian chef Luca Fontanarossa opened his new fine dining restaurant in Port St. Lucie on August 18. Ristorante chef Luca Corleone is in the Riverland Town Center on Community Boulevard. His menu contains authentic Italian dishes, handcrafted pastas, seafood, premium meats, pizza, and some customer favorites from his former restaurant, Ristorante Corleone on US 1, which he closed April 29. Indian River Online 2. Indian River County restaurants get perfect scores, 1 closed, 11 fail. You can use the database to search by county or by restaurant name. Florida's restaurant owners are not required to post restaurant inspection results where guests can see them. So every week, we provide that information for you. For a complete list of local restaurant inspections, including violations not requiring warnings or administrative action, visit our Indian River County Restaurant Inspections site. Florida County Tax Notice has trash number. Truth far better opinion. The subject line in the email I received August 13, the day many Indian River County residents received their annual notices of proposed local property taxes and assessments, was surprising. Seems like the county actually wants me to vote yes on the increase of the homestead exemption. Sports Online: meet the 25 Treasure Coast volleyball players to watch for 2026 season. Let the fun on the court begin. The 2026 high school volleyball season is underway. Volleyball teams on the Treasure Coast took their first swings in preseason matches last week. This week, the journey to the postseason officially begins with the start of the regular season. This year, district tournaments are slated to begin October 12, while teams fortunate enough to advance will play regional matches the following week. If the dream is still alive, the state's best teams will make the trip to Central Florida for the state championships, scheduled for November 2 to 7. St. Edward's will look to make a return trip to Winter Haven after a magical run to the Class 1A state championship match. Elsewhere, teams such as Legacy, Martin County, and Pine are looking to make deep runs into the fall after capturing district titles last year. Meanwhile, South Fork, Vero Beach, Jensen Beach and John Carroll Catholic aim to return to the postseason. Several players from those squads are expected to stand out along the way. With that, here are the players we expect to dominate as the regular season gets underway. Alvarez was a key reason the Tigers snapped a 9-year district title drought. Last season, the defensive specialist ranked 3rd on the team in digs, 251, while posting a team-best 48 service aces. Alvarez also plays beach volleyball and flag football. The second player on this list is another Tiger who topped the leaderboard in a team category. Axtell paced Martin County with 43 blocks, tied for 9th in the area last season. The Lions made school history in their debut season, with Barker Bray providing the finishing touches. She put down the match-winning kill to secure Legacy's first district title in any sport. Barker Bray was outstanding throughout the season, leading the team with 268 kills to go along with 262 digs and 37 aces. Replacing the previous season's player of the year was a tough challenge, but Bieber was more than up for it. She excelled for the area's top-ranked team, ranking 3rd on the Treasure Coast with 632 assists. She added 119 digs, 30 aces and 15 blocks. Bruhammer sent the most balls back for the Falcons a season ago. She recorded a team-best 43 blocks, 7 more than her next closest teammate. She averaged more than 2 blocks per match. Claret was named the FACA Class 1A District 19 Player of the Year as an 8th grader after fueling the Knights' run to the regional finals. She posted a team-high 380 kills while finishing 2nd on the team in aces, 58, and digs, 252. Clemente is the first player from last season's Class 1A state runner-up squad to be mentioned on this list. As a freshman, she thrived in pressure situations,
posting a season-best 25 kills in the regional final and 16 kills in the state semifinal. Clemente led the Pirates with 318 kills and 25 blocks. Edmund was an all-area honorable mention last season after emerging as one of the area's top blockers. She ranked second on the Treasure Coast with 62 blocks. Edmund also recorded 57 kills and 39 digs. With the graduation of several key seniors from last year's team, Eldred is expected to be a leader for the Bulldogs. She formed one half of a terrific outside hitter combination with all-area first team selection Ryan Connolly, finishing with 278 kills, 19 aces, and 80 digs. All-area first team standout Amelia Glover was the first option on the outside, but Freed provided a strong second option. The outside hitter ranked second on the team with 193 kills. Her sophomore season was highlighted by a 23-kill performance against Bayside. Fikes emerged as a reliable force on the back line for the Pirates. The libero collected team highs of 431 digs and 668 serve receptions. She also added 52 aces. The second Fikes on our watch list distributed the ball as well as anyone. Margaret Fikes led the area with 928 assists. That total included a season-best 52 assists in the regional final. She also had 47 aces, 44 kills, and 17 blocks. Thanks to tremendous precision and power, Gravely is an intimidating presence whenever she rises for a swing at the net. Last season, the Florida commit was the area's best player after ranking second on the Treasure Coast with 453 kills, nearly four times as many as her closest teammate. Despite a high volume of attempts from every part of the court, Gravely remained efficient, producing a .323 hitting percentage. She maintained that offensive pressure at the service line by posting a team-best 41 aces while cementing herself as a six-rotation player with 229 digs and 340 serve receptions. All three totals led the team. While Gravely handled the offense, Hill took care of the defense. The middle blocker recorded a team-best 61 blocks. She also had 72 kills, 30 aces, and 35 digs. 2 years removed from earning all-area first-team honors and after receiving second-team recognition last season, Johansson remains one of the area's top blockers. She helped the Lions reach the regional finals after recording a team-best 47 blocks to go with 174 kills, 32 aces, and 44 digs. Johnson missed most of her junior season after suffering an ankle injury during the lead-up to the 2025 campaign. She returned late in the season and recorded 39 kills and 14 blocks in 24 sets played. Fully healthy, the UCF commit should provide a significant boost to Vero Beach's talented roster. Laughlin is the Rams' top returning hitter after piling up 186 kills, which ranks second behind current Oklahoma hitter Hallie DeLince. The junior also added 58 digs. Murphy served as the quarterback of the Tigers' district title run. As a sophomore, she dished out 561 assists, good for fourth in the area. Murphy also contributed 50 kills, 29 aces, and 168 digs. This outside hitter was the Sharks' most valuable player in 2025. Muth led the team in kills, 158, aces, 36, and digs, 162. She also ranked second in serve receptions, 152, in 54 sets played. After showcasing her talent early in her career at St. Lucie West Centennial, Prince earned all-area first-team honors during Legacy's historic season. The junior setter helped put the pieces together for a first-year program, ranking second in the area with 868 assists while finishing fourth in Class 5A in aces, 84. She also added 283 digs, 61 kills and 27 blocks. With the graduation of Samia Hennessy, the Falcons sophomore takes over as the top option on the outside. Selick recorded 177 kills, 25 aces, 27 blocks and 218 digs during her freshman campaign.
Smith missed a chunk of her junior season because of injury. But once she returned, the Lions took off, winning 11 straight matches en route to a district title and a regional runner-up finish. Smith recorded 182 kills, 206 digs and 26 aces in 71 sets played. Swan followed up an all-area first-team season as a freshman by earning second-team honors in 2025. She led the Knights with 415 digs, 644 serve receptions and 61 aces. Ware was one of the area's best players at the net. As a freshman, the middle hitter recorded 54 blocks for a Cobras team that went 11-11. She trailed only Zion Bokai, who is now playing at Division III La Roche University. Washington enters her sophomore season after a strong freshman campaign. The outside hitter led the Brahmans with 255 kills while adding 24 aces and 159 digs. Patrick Bernado is a sports reporter for Treasure Coast newspapers. He can be reached at 772-985-9692, on X at PatBernado or via email at bernado@gannett.com. TC Palm Super 11, Don't Alice Render is the ultimate Vero Beach weapon. Vero Beach. Don't Alice Render is here. Don't Alice Render is there. Don't Alice Render is everywhere. That is how Vero Beach High football coach Lenny Jankowski plans to use Render this season. You'll probably see him all over the place, Jankowski said. So much so that Render could switch jersey numbers in the middle of a game. Martin Online 14 Martin County restaurants get perfect scores, 2 closed, 16 fail. You can use the database to search by county or by restaurant name. Florida's restaurant owners are not required to post restaurant inspection results where guests can see them. So every week, we provide that information for you. For a complete list of local restaurant inspections, including violations not requiring warnings or administrative action, visit our Martin County Restaurant Inspections site.